0: another church community to belong to. So they kind of, that's a little bit of a slow drift from the practice of Christianity, except it had been ingrained in them, those the values, the moral teaching to live a good life, to be a good person. So,
1: but not a religious environment,
0: but
1: per se.
0: Correct. So, yeah. Not one in which there was really a lot of prayer. I certainly had not really read the Bible or heard the story of Jesus in an intentional way during my whole upbringing. So, without that to immerse me in a story other than the one that's being told in the culture, I just kind of went along with the story of the culture. So
1: I can't imagine being in America and you've got to have a Christmas and an Easter hit your calendar.
0: Sure, they are, but the Christmas tree and presents and decorations and music that's not always church music, and even at Easter, you've got the Easter Bunny and looking for eggs and all those kind of fun things when you're a kid, but it's not rooted in the story of Jesus and the story of salvation and why are we doing this? Why do we observe these times of the year? Is it because we've been immersed in God's story, or is it just because it's this thing on the calendar and it's a good excuse to, you know, to grill out or to have a big dinner or to give people gifts, you know? Is it part of a story? Does it have a meaning or a purpose? Or do we just kind of do it because it's a nice thing to do?
1: That's an interesting angle on it, if you will, because often we think about, we hear people bring Christ back to Christmas or bring Christ back to Easter.
0: Absolutely.
1: And usually the complaints about the materialism. Mm-hmm. But sometimes then they're satisfied that Christ is back as long as we've got Santa Claus and we got the trees and we got the presents or we got the Easter eggs and we got, and so the, some of the quote traditions are back, but where's Jesus?
0: Yeah, I mean, if it's not related very directly to a purpose, if you don't understand the why behind what is happening, it can become somewhat superficial. On the other side, those incarnational realities, right, can be an occasion to draw us more deeply into the meaning behind them. That's part of the gift of tradition, is even if we've lost our understanding of why, still doing those things can eventually draw us back into this relationship with the Lord, who is always calling us, who is always seeking us.
1: We just have to take advantage of those opportunities to take that step to explain them. Often that's where we fail. We don't go that next step. So you were brought up then. And I can't imagine this, because I always, to some extent, believed that there was a creator, though he may not have been front and center. But what you're saying in your life is that wasn't there.
0: Yeah, I didn't give it a whole lot of thought. And then I started to, as I matured, you go through a period in your life where you're questioning, you know, who am I? What is my identity? What do I believe? What am I going to be about? And many times wanting to distinguish yourself from your parents in particular. So I really started, even though I didn't really know this term, I was a secular humanist, right? The infinite perfectibility of the human person by his own natural means. So even though I'm not particularly good at the practice of science, right? The scientism, that science is the only way to know anything, that only what is observable and measurable is true. And that religion is really a fantasy or a fairy tale. It is itself feel good, but aren't real, right? It's not real knowledge.
1: So, if that was your thinking, you were borderline atheist. I mean, that's almost more than agnostic, right? I mean,
0: right, yeah. I was definitely leaning more in that direction, except I had these two friends in high school, one raised Catholic and one who was part of a non-denominational church who had grown up together. And, you know, I became friends with them in high school, but they'd known each other since the first grade. And they had a lot of animated conversations, right, about their different understanding of Christianity. And the story of Jesus and what that means. And I became exposed to that, and they were much smarter than I was. And I, you know, I thought I was pretty sharp, but they were always at least two steps ahead. And they were both believers. And I started to think, well, maybe there might be something to this, but probably not. There's the really with the deep resistance to embracing that possibility. But the more I thought about it, if you think about the universe and that its complexity can't be, it is highly improbable that it would be the result of random chance or mere circumstance, that there would have to be a designer, right? The intelligent design theory, which the friend from the non-denominational tradition gave a speech in one of our English classes about intelligent design. So I had to start taking seriously that possibility, but it was still at that point more of an abstract kind of concept. Like, these are interesting ideas to think about, but it doesn't really have any real impact on the way that I live my life.
1: Our guest is Father Eric Rausch. I can't help but recognize that what you just described is a message to us that we never really know when something we do might not have an effect on somebody. Here we have a friend of yours giving a speech in an English class. When was that about?
0: Junior year in high school.
1: Mm-hmm. About the proof of God through the creativity and the design.
0: Intelligent design theory.
1: And here you're sitting here as a priest.
0: I am, yeah. There's a few more steps that need to happen.
1: But the seed was planted.
0: It was.
1: I mean, think about that, folks. Some of you high schoolers are getting ready to give a talk. Will it make any difference? You never know. I mean, really.
0: Yeah.
1: Our witness. And the other way around, too. Sometimes the statements we make can have a negative effect on some, of course, you know, I mean, what I'm saying. But what you're saying is that talk planted a seed.
0: It did. And it was because it was somebody that I had a real friendship with, a relationship with, right? So it wasn't, you know, simply information. It was from somebody who I knew was really convicted about what he was speaking about, right? It's a persuasive speech was the assignment. So, you know, you could try to persuade people of any number of things. And he very specifically chose that one, right? In, you know, a public high school, and tried to keep it from being specifically religious, but to talk about it as more of a philosophical proposition, right? So you have opportunities all the time based on what you believe to influence others. So that made an impression also.
1: Okay. All right. Because there's the issue of looking at it very empirically, if you will,
0: right?
1: You know, that there's a designer here. You're not going to the stack of why he did it, or what impact it, or why me, or does it have a long-standing purpose, a scheme of things behind it, but just the raw idea that this could not have happened.
0: Yeah.
1: All right. So, your junior in high school, as you're saying?
0: That was a junior in high school. So then, you know, we finished another year, ended up graduating, going off to different universities. So I went to Miami University.
1: Of Ohio?
0: Yes, Miami of Ohio, which, you know, Miami was a university before Florida was a state. There's a t-shirt in the bookstore, you know, when we started. So I went to major in history, and I've always been very interested in that, the story of humanity, right? So that's part of that, the secular humanism, that, that draw to the humanistic tradition and the Greco-Roman heritage that we have. You know, I read all the myths from ancient Greece and Rome. I don't even remember where I got this book, but it was, you know, either Hamilton's mythology, which has been around for a while, where you read about the story of Theseus and Perseus and the hero's journey that Joseph Campbell explicates more specifically. But, you know, I absorbed all those things and knew the pantheons of ancient Greece and Rome. And those are, you know, it's kind of fun stories, but weren't really something that directed my life. So I had all this sort of abstract knowledge about things, like you could memorize baseball statistics and baseball players, but I just happen to know the stories of ancient Greece and Rome. So I went to college to study that a little more deeply, having absolutely no idea what I was going to do with my life, right? So I spent the majority of my time growing up with just this goal of getting to college. You have to get to college. I didn't even know why. Just like, well, this is apparently what I'm supposed to do. And then, yeah, I got there. It's like I made it. I graduated from high school. I made it to college. And this is it, right? You have that question of, you know, shouldn't there be more to life, right? So,
1: I was thinking, I don't know, but I want to pause there with something.
0: Sure.
1: This secular humanist, though you've got a seed planted that maybe there was a designer, but you're not, that's really not upfront, you're
0: right.
1: Thinking, right?
0: Yeah.
1: It seems to me that this particular idea of history that you were studying from the very beginning carries with it a philosophy of a triumphalistic view of man, progress.
0: Yeah. Yeah.
1: So even though we believe it just happened by chance, somehow there's this idea that humanity has gotten smarter, has progressed in intelligence,
0: right.
1: and betterness.
0: Yeah.
1: You know, well, how does that happen? We presume that just happening by chance.
0: Well, you'd have to, in order to be able to measure some sense of progress, you'd have to have some idea or understanding of, well, what is the goal that we're progressing towards, right? What would be the fulfillment or the culmination of this this progress? Otherwise, it's just movement through time and space,
1: yeah.
0: Right? So, yeah, there a lot of much smarter people have written a number of good books about that secularization of the Christian idea, right, of salvation and redemption and sanctification and holiness, and taking it out of the Christian context and putting it into the secular stream of history is what that phenomenon is. But I didn't really know any of those things, but I was somehow immersed in that narrative. But then I got to a point in my life where what I thought was going to be fulfilling, that, you know, I had reached the goal of my whole life up to that point was just to get into college, and I did it. And then, well, what do you do with that when you're there? So that was where I started to think more deeply about, you know, what am I doing? What is the purpose of my life? What comes after this? And then more deeply personally was my freshman year in college. My grandma Roush, who I mentioned, she passed away. So right before Thanksgiving, my first semester, and I started really deeply reflecting on her witness, because she was a regular churchgoer. She was a daily Bible reader. It's part of the devotional life of the Methodists, yeah. Daily reading of the Bible. So when she would babysit me and my brother when we were younger, we would see her every time. She would set her kitchen timer and take a nap for half an hour and then read the Bible for half an hour every day. So I started to think about her faith, right? So after my grandpa, her husband, passed away, she was convinced that she would see him again. And her conviction, right, her belief that that was true, was stronger than, you know, pretty much anything else I had seen. And I started to ask myself, what is the source of that strength? What is the root of that belief? And what could I do to honor her memory after she passed away? And since I had never read the Bible, and she was a daily Bible reader, and right across the hall from me, my RA, who's been on this program, Jason Shanks, was running a Bible study and had been inviting me, right, since pretty much the beginning of the semester to join that Bible study. He said, "Nah, I'm not interested. It's not for me. It's not my thing." And then I really had no excuse, right? Yeah. That opportunity was exactly what I was looking for reasons that Jason didn't even know, right? But I then came to the second semester of my freshman year and read the New Testament. A book a week was the goal for the study. So I went from having never read scripture whatsoever to working through. We started with Mark, because it's the shortest one, and of perhaps there is a meaning and purpose to the world, to life, to everything that is not just part of random chance or circumstance, but is created with meaning and purpose. It's not simply an idea, it is a God who is active in history. This God who has made all things is the God of Abraham, Isaac, and Jacob, who is then in the flesh in Jesus of Nazareth. And that, I can't even explain how that completely altered my thinking and the course of my entire life.
1: A couple things. This is under Jason's guidance at this time?
0: It is.
1: So, where was he at in this journey?
0: He would enter the Catholic faith a few years after I was. So he was a senior. He was an RA. It was my freshman year. I joined this Bible study, and I had this conversation with him after reading through a portion of the New Testament that, you know, I think I believe in Jesus.
1: And so, but he wasn't on the Catholic journey yet.
0: He was on that trajectory, but okay. He was a few years away from his own entrance.
1: But the Bible study would have been non-denominational?
0: Ostensibly, yes. Okay. So, Jason and then Biff Rocco, who's also been on this program, were leading that study together under the auspices of what was then known as Campus Crusade for Christ, which I think is just now CRU. But it was what I would call now is the crypto-Catholic study. So Jason was really exploring those questions of, you know, Jesus is certainly the Lord, but did he establish a church? How do we remain in relationship with him? Is it really founded on the apostles? Is it simply an act of faith? Or is there a visible communion of saints in the world, right? And Biff was going through his reversion experience and becoming very active in the Catholic faith that he was raised in. So it's not surprising to me necessarily that I started to ask some of those similar questions. So they were not active apologists for the Catholic faith on the surface, but it couldn't help that their own experience was coming through in how they approached scripture. But there were guys from all kinds of different Christian traditions in that study.
1: You know, another thing that I question for you is that when Mark wrote his gospel, he's not trying to prove the reality of God.
0: Right.
1: He's presuming his audience are already there.
0: Right.
1: He's trying to prove the reality of Jesus.
0: Right.
1: So I was wondering how you know what I'm saying, you jumped into that.
0: Yeah. Well, for me, Mark was really just like washed over me of here's the story of Jesus, just in a nutshell. The quick walk through that that life. But it was Matthew is the one that really spoke to me, because Matthew is very much looking at the prophecies of Israel and their fulfillment in the life of Jesus, that Jesus comes to fulfill a particular story that God has been working in the history of this people that he has chosen for himself, who are to become eventually witnesses to the whole world, right? And all would have this relationship of the covenant. So that covenant theology was, I think, what really started to speak to me, even though I didn't really know all those terms that I've come to know much later. But that God is active in history, that he's particular, that it's not an abstract idea, that God is personal. That came through for me in the Gospel of Matthew.
1: Yeah, sometimes the theory is that all the Gospels were written many years later after the death, resurrection, and ascension of Jesus. But my personal view is that after the two guys were instructed by Jesus on the road to Emmaus, and they told Matthew, he immediately said, let's get this down, because that's what Matthew is. It's what Jesus told them on the road to Emmaus.
0: Well, yes. So even if they are written after the death and resurrection and ascension of the Lord Jesus, they're the testimony of the eyewitnesses, right? Those who sat at table with him, who received his body and blood, those who heard his teaching, who saw his healing miracles, they were witnesses, right? Yeah. I mean, that was the qualification that was given for Matthias to become an apostle, that he was one who had seen all those things, who had been with them, with the 11 at that point from the beginning, that he could give testimony to what he had seen. Yeah.
1: So, I mean, there you are, an agnostic scientific materialist. You're only looking at what you can see and feel,
0: right?
1: But that's what the foundation of the scriptures was what they had.
0: Well, it is history, right? So if I'm going to give any credibility to other historical evidence, right, the testimony of witnesses to anything, right, the signing of the Declaration of Independence, the Battle of Gettysburg, the trenches of the First World War, I did not live to see any of those things. And there's not necessarily any video evidence of those that I could myself watch. I'm relying on the written testimony, the documents of those who had either experienced it themselves or who had recorded the experience of others who lived through those. So for me, it was the veracity, the historical reliability of Scripture. So I talked about all the ancient world, the ancient traditions. So there's the mythology, but then there's also the history. And if we're going to say, well, is there an ancient Rome? We can see the ruins, sure. But most of what we know is from these accounts that have been written by others. And the number of manuscripts, how those are verified, the historical reliability of the New Testament far exceeds other ancient witnesses. So this is likely, if not true on just that fact, this testimony is something that has to be considered, right?
1: Yeah, I remember the thing, one of the key things that brought me out of scientific materialism in college to return to a belief in Christ was this idea that no one would die knowingly for a lie.
0: Right. Yeah.
1: And for the apostles to say he's risen.
0: Yeah.
1: And yet to be martyred for that.
0: Right. Even if one would do so, all except for John the Evangelist are martyred, right? Just as the apostles. And then there are others who believe in their testimony of faith who are also martyred. That is not likely. Yeah.
1: Well, we're going to pause now, Father, because I want to find out, did you then come to faith before you became a Catholic, or did they come about the same time? We'll come back in a moment to find out about that. All right. We'll see you in just a moment.

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1: The bottom line is, without Joseph Gergerich, there would be no cause for canonization.
2: For over 40 years, he spent time obtaining documents, translating them, really risking his life to get the documents that he knew he needed to be able to provide the full scope of Bishop Berega's life and ministry.
3: 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He's the foundation.
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0: 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I'm your host, Marcus Grody, and our guest is Father Eric Rausch. 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All right, Father, well, welcome back. Let's jump back into your story. So it sounds like you're on the journey to finding Jesus.
1: Jesus had always been looking for me, and I was starting to become aware of his presence and having to contend with his presence in not only the world, but in my own life, right? So if he is alive and he dies not just for the salvation of the world, which is true, but for each soul, right, that has been created, that he has come to redeem, what does that mean for me? Is this going to be a relationship that I'm going to accept this invitation to follow him? That he gives to Peter, that he gives to James and John and Andrew. Am I going to seek him? So then I came to this crux, right? The moment of decision. Am I going to stand on this faith or not? So this is where all the abstract thinking and pondering about ideas becomes, is this going to become what I believe? Is this true? And if it is true, how is that going to change my life? So I'm in my dorm room in my freshman year in college. I'm on the top bunk, right? You know, about a foot away from the ceiling. It's night. I have read the Gospels. I don't remember exactly where we were in our progress through the New Testament, but I come to ask this question, right? And I say, God, I don't know if you are real, but if you are out there somewhere, then I am here. And at that moment, it felt like, it's really hard to explain this experience, but the analogy that I like to use is going off the high dive. So if you're learning to swim as a kid, right, you have to let go of your connection to that diving board and just plunge into the air, trusting that you're not going to die when you hit that water. So this existential experience of, I'm going to let go of everything that I think is the foundation of my life and plunge into possibly nothingness, that God might not be real, that I'll just fall infinitely forever. That was a fleeting instant where I let go and immediately experienced this overwhelming sense of peace, right? A presence that I've never experienced before. And for that reason, it convinced me, like, I am not generating this. I can't pretend like I have made this up and I'm, like, making myself feel better, consoling myself. I let go. I dove off that diving board and was embraced by the Lord. And from that moment, even though I've not always followed him as I should, I have never again doubted for a moment that God isn't real. Right? God exists. He's personal and he's present. Even if I don't feel his presence, he's there. Yeah.
0: Was this, I mean, this is praise God, you know, and there's a case where God used a friendship and the witness of friends, mm-hmm. and that seed planted years ago, and scripture.
1: Oh, yes.
0: I mean, the gift of scripture.
1: Yeah. And as there's the, power as in the word of God.
0: Oh, praise God. Oh. But was this connected with the Catholic journey at all at this point?
1: Well, so then acknowledging that God is real, talking with Jason, it's like, I, you know, think I believe in Jesus. And he asked me, you know, do you acknowledge Jesus as your personal Lord and Savior? I said, yes. He's like, well, it sounds like you're a Christian. I was like, okay, well, thanks, you know. So with that understanding, well, if that's what it means to be Christian, if I am Christian at this point, then I must need to belong to a church, because all the Christians that I had ever known were members of churches. They belonged to church communities. If you're really living and active in your faith in Jesus, then you're a part of a church. So I started church shopping, I think is what they call it.
0: Right.
1: So there are other guys in this Bible study, and I started, they recognized that I had come to faith in Jesus, and then, you know, were trying to help me find a home, right, where they have found belonging. So I went to the Lutheran church in town. Holy Thursday is probably not the best time to visit any church and get a sense of what it's normally like. I was invited to the local Baptist church, but nothing was really just felt right, you know? And there's one Catholic church in Oxford, Ohio. Miami University is located, so St. Mary's in Oxford. There weren't a lot of practicing Catholics in that Bible study. And at that point, I believe Biff was really the only one. And I did not feel comfortable. So he's a first year graduate student, and I'm a freshman in college. I'm like, this is a little weird to like ask him. I was afraid to ask him to go to Mass. So I just went to Mass myself one Sunday morning, and immediately sat down and felt like fleeing, right? I was afraid that somebody was going to like tap me on the shoulder and say, you don't belong here, or throw me out. And that only intensified as Mass began and people started, you know, standing and sitting and responding to what the priest is saying. It's like, you know, how do you know what to say? Everybody's brainwashed.
0: Hopefully the usher didn't put you in the front row.
1: Well, yeah, there. This
0: it's tough
1: there,
0: when you're in a front row.
1: There were no ushers when I showed up, so I tend to get places early because I'm always afraid of being late. But as Mass continued, so then the liturgy of the word started, and they're reading scripture, which I had just been reading. So I was like, okay, this is more familiar. And then I also was remembering the experience of going to church with my grandma, right? Mm-hmm. So at Easter, and I had never really enjoyed the whole communion experience in the Methodist church for very superficial reasons, right? You're a little kid, you have to wear itchy clothes. I didn't like grape juice, right? So there's little grape juice cups with the bread cubes. And I never really understood why we were doing any of those things or why it was important. Except now I've read the account of Jesus at the Last Supper. This is my body. This is my blood. And then at this first Mass that I've attended, when the priest elevated the host, I just knew that the Jesus that I had encountered, that I had experienced in Scripture, was present. That was Jesus. And for the first time in my life, I wanted to receive communion. But I then thought to myself, well, this is a Catholic church, so you must need to be Catholic to receive communion. Which made sense to me. Nobody had explained that to me. It turns out to be true. Because it's this public statement of faith that you are in communion with Jesus in the church that is established on the foundation of the apostles, that you believe everything that the church believes and teaches and professes to be true. So I sat down and let everybody else get out and receive communion, then had to stand back up again when they came to sit back in the pew, sit through the rest of Mass. And I asked myself, well, if I need to be Catholic to receive communion, how do I become Catholic? I don't know. So that I was stuck. But as I was walking out of the church, I let everybody else empty out. Because again, I'm afraid somebody's going to be like, you know, you don't belong here. I leave, and in the pamphlet rack, right, the classic pamphlet rack at the entrance of every church, there's a brochure that says, "Want to become Catholic?" Question mark. Like, yes, that's the exact question that I'm asking. And I pick it up, and that was for RCIA, right? How to enter into the church through the rite of Christian initiation of adults. So that was the second half of my freshman year in college, and I went home for the summer and told my parents that I was wanting to become Catholic. I talked with my friend from high school who had finished up his first year at the University of Cincinnati, who was raised in the Catholic faith, whose uncle was a priest for the Diocese of Youngstown. And he gave me a quick kind of initiation into the culture of Catholicism in America in the 20th century at that time. And my sophomore year, I entered RCIA.
0: Had you come... It's interesting that you were talking about this subliminal fear.
1: Yeah.
0: When you were entering that church, like they're going to oust me.
1: Right.
0: And to me, that touches on, in America, we have a subtle anti-Catholicism that's a part of our culture that came over from England.
1: Sure.
0: One of those things.
1: Oh, yeah.
0: Did you have any conscious anti-Catholicism?
1: It was not conscious, no, but I'm sure I picked it up through the Protestant tradition that was embedded in my family. It's interesting that you asked that question, because my dad said, after, I'm getting ready to go through the Easter Vigil to be baptized, confirmed, and make my first Holy Communion, and my dad said, it's probably best that this happened after his mother, my grandma, died, because she would not have been a fan of me becoming Catholic. So I'm looking forward very much to seeing her again face to face and talking about that.
0: But you did mention that this whole journey kind of began because of her.
1: Yeah. So her faith in Jesus, right? And then her witness, right? Her practice. Like, this is so important that I'm going to time myself. I'm going to make sure that I commit this time to doing this. Didn't do that for anything else. Her family is important to her. Her community is important to her. But to deliberately time yourself to make sure that you do this every day.
0: Yeah.
1: Yeah.
0: What was the, if you will, the hardest barrier for you to entering into the church? Or was there one?
1: Not really any external barriers. So, my parents were very supportive. They saw that, that something had happened to me, that I was very committed to this journey in entering the Catholic Church. My mom had a very good friend of hers who was Catholic, who became my godmother, right? So, interestingly, as I was going through this in college, so before the end of that second semester of my freshman year, you go home for like spring break, right? Mm-hmm. So you could see that something had happened. My mom later told me that, she was initially concerned. She just hoped that I didn't enter into a cult, right? Because I was very convicted. Yeah. And she knew that the Catholic faith is not a cult. Like, it's a legitimate path to follow Jesus in her estimation. So I didn't really have any of those challenges at other converts, I have to go through. I was, 19, 20 years old. I didn't have a wife to talk about that or work through that with. They didn't have a career that was impacted by it, but there was, still...
0: I was going to say, you came back to the junior year then a Catholic, right?
1: My sophomore year. So the Easter Vigil of 1999, my sophomore year in college, I went through the Easter Vigil, and it was initiated into the Catholic faith, and I became Catholic.
0: So the rest of your college, you're Catholic.
1: The last 2 years,
0: Did this answer the searches you had earlier? You know what I'm saying?
1: That
0: really kind of opened this whole door.
1: It definitely, the challenge became not so much the entering the church, but then answering the call really to the priesthood, which is the next part. And that I resisted much more actively and much longer than that initial perception of the invitation of faith, which really had been, the Lord had been planting seeds throughout my whole life. But when I recognized that this was a call to commitment, right, to a definitive belief, then the Lord provided all the grace that was needed, and I responded very quickly. There's a great, this sounds kind of hokey, but there's a great romance, right? to being called and chosen and falling in love with Jesus, which is also true of the call of the priesthood, but I was not prepared and didn't really understand.
0: How did that idea of a priesthood pop up in your life?
1: Sure, sure. It was one of those things very similar to, well, here, Christians, right? If I'm Christian, then I must need to find a church to belong to. So I thought that every Catholic young man was supposed to decide whether or not the Lord is calling him to be a priest. Turns out that not everyone does, but I thought that's what I was supposed to do. And I joined, the campus ministry at St. Mary's in Oxford. I met a number of other guys, some of whom were raised Catholic, went to Catholic high school, and had really thought about, discerned whether or not the Lord was calling them to the priesthood. So the Lord placed me, like those connections to my initial conversion, also placed me in this community, of serious Catholics, right, who are trying to live their faith and discern, what is God's particular call in my life to follow him, to be with him, to serve him, to love him. So then my senior year in college, that parish, St. Mary's, got an intern from the seminary who lived there for a year, and that was a real opportunity to see somebody who is in this different place, right? So there's not just priest and then laity who recognize that is their call and vocation from God, but there are those who are in the in-between stages, right, who are preparing, right? Preparing for marriage, but not quite married. Preparing for the priesthood, but not yet ordained. So it was good to see him, to talk to him. He invited me and some other guys to tour the seminary, and this is that moment where I made a different choice from this call from Jesus and the call to receive communion

0: Catholic faith. So, for me, it was very much that faith seeking understanding. So, some others might, do a lot of that study and reading and understand the history of the church and the traditions and doctrine before they plunge in. I was like, this is. I believe in the creed. I believe in Jesus. I want to receive communion. Became Catholic, but then needed to work through some of these other latent anti-Catholic really notions that I just kind of absorbed that I wasn't even aware of. So, like resistance in particular to my understanding of the Virgin Mary was a big one that eventually Mary herself helped me work through. So, yeah.
1: All right. We do have an email. Let's take this from Kevin from Tampa. I came into the church 2 years ago, and I feel like I might be called to the priesthood. At the same time, being Catholic is so new to me that I feel like I'm nowhere near ready to follow that call. How do you deal with those questions in your own discernment?
0: Sure.
1: How long was it between the time you came in and the time you actually entered into the priesthood or ordained?
0: Well, this time I came in, it was 99, and then I pretty sure felt the call to priesthood in 2000, and I didn't go to the seminary until 2009. So it was like 8 or 9 years. It
1: Okay.
0: was a while.
1: Yeah. Wow.
0: I would say first to know that you're not alone in that experience, right? There are many men who've had that same sense, and there is actually the church sets some guidelines for those entering the seminary and being accepted as candidates for the priesthood. There needs to be some space in between your initial conversion and when you enter the seminary, just for prudence, right? So that you take some time to really appreciate the gift of baptism and your identity in Christ that is then going to be elevated and built upon by the Lord in sacrament of holy order. But really, both marriage and holy order are sacraments of service, the service to the baptized, to the people of God. And the goal is not to become a priest. The goal is not to be married. Both of those are the service of holiness, right? To be united to Christ, to experience somewhat in this life what will be only fulfilled in heaven, which is intimate and unceasing union with the Father and the Son and the Holy Spirit. So discernment, in many ways, is the same. Seek Jesus. Seek the face of Christ. Spend time before the Blessed Sacrament. Make a holy hour or a holy half hour. Be committed to prayer. Know the Word of God. Read the Scriptures. Participate in the liturgical life of the church. And seek the Lord, and all else will be given besides.
1: Did you find that the whatever you call it, visiting the seminary was a good experience for you in
0: Well,
1: this?
0: it was a necessary experience. I wouldn't say it was, it was not, I did not perceive it to be good at the time, but it was needed. And it's certainly much later, right? So not that initial visit, but then later when I'd really accepted and can no longer resist the Hound of Heaven, right? Great Francis Thompson poem, that this call to the priesthood was not going anywhere. I need to really explore what does that look like, talk to a priest about it, visit the seminary. I visited the Dominican House of Studies in Washington, D.C., possibly become part of that community. So it is much like that experience of my conversion, of being in this community of believers, to be in a community of priests and see what the Lord places on your heart and in your mind.
1: Okay, we've got a couple more minutes. See if we get one more email. And Lewis from Dallas says, I know many Protestants have trouble understanding the role of the Blessed Mother in the Christian life, but since you didn't really come from a faith background, was the idea of Marian devotion difficult for you to overcome?
0: I don't even know where the resistance came from, but it was, I just noticed that there was something in me that was resisting that. But what had never been a problem.

0: problem was the life of the saints, right? So starting with Saint Peter and the apostle, but then Saint Francis of Assisi is very influential. And I started thinking about, well, if you look at all the saints, the great saints had a devotion to Our Lady. If I want to become a saint, if I want to be holy, if I want to be with the Lord, it must be a good idea. Not, it's not absolutely necessary in a certain sense, but it would be a good idea for me to understand her role in the life of her son and the life of the church. So I then asked Mary, it's like, Mary, teach me about yourself. And that opened up the door, right, to just address it directly. And she provided more than I could ever have expected or hoped for.
1: If you have a gentleman, a young man sitting in your congregation that was like you were, how would you reach him as a priest?
0: That's a great question. Well, the first would be to ask the Lord for the grace to be the best priest that I could be, and that witness of my life would be more powerful than any words I could say or any specific deed that I could do, but that he would see that the priesthood is a path of holiness, is a path of joy. It is a participation in the cross, it is participation in the whole life of Jesus. So if he thinks that this is what the Lord is inviting him into, then he would see in me somebody who has responded to that call and would believe it's possible for him too.
1: We need to pray for our people sitting in those pews because there are a lot of people there that go through the hoops, but that have not discovered the reality of our Lord Jesus. And there's the danger of that becoming inoculated, if you will.
0: And forgetting that it is a call to share that life with others. And it's not, just something to improve our own circumstances. It is an invitation into the apostolic mission of the church.
1: With just a couple moments, Father, could I ask you to close us with a blessing?
0: Sure. Let's pray in the name of the Father and the Son and the Holy Spirit. Amen. Almighty God, pour out your blessing upon this apostolate, upon all who are watching, all who seek you, that they might have eyes to see, that they might come to know and love your goodness and mercy. May Almighty God bless you, the Father and the Son and the Holy Spirit. Amen.
1: Thank you, Father.
0: You're welcome.
1: Thank you for sharing the journey with us, and God bless you in your ministry and service to Him. Thank you very much, and thank you for joining us on this episode of The Journey Home. I do pray that Father Eric's journey is an encouragement to you. God bless you. See you next week.

0: 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But can these powerful tools strengthen parishes, advance evangelization, and serve humanity? 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
2: Good evening. I'm Eric Rosales. Welcome to Congress. Tonight, we have a special Labor Day edition of EWTN News Nightly, Faith on the Hill, where we highlight and profile the Catholic lawmakers up here on Capitol Hill. And we begin with Senator Eric Schmidt from Missouri, the former Attorney General, actually made a spectacular catch at the congressional baseball game. It did leave a mark on his nose. I spoke with him a few days after the game, and he told me that he's still recovering from the catch, but he was excited it made it on ESPN.
3: I wasn't sure I'd get to the ball, and then just made the decision to go all out, and it was pretty cool. And came up, showed the ump the ball, had blood on my face. Made the Sports Center top 10 plays of the day.
2: Playing sports was always a passion of Missouri Senator Eric Schmidt's, but so was his Catholic faith. Growing up a cradle Catholic, his parents instilled in him the importance of having a personal relationship with Christ.
3: I grew up in St. Louis, which is a very Catholic town, and has been referred to as the Rome of the West because per capita, very Catholic. And so, in a conversation back home, it might very easily start, you know, what parish are you at or what parish did you grow up in? And you draw connections from that.
2: The most inspirational person that helped form his faith was his grandmother. She made sure to teach Eric the novenas and often prayed with him.
3: And even had one of those, those inverted Jesus faces thing that would look at you when you walked to her house. But she would volunteer with the nuns at St. Kevin's Parish.
2: At 17, Eric went to a Jesuit retreat house. It had such a profound impact on him. When his son was born with a rare genetic condition, Eric would often return to the Jesuits for prayer and reflection.
3: But it was a seed that was planted that when I was confronted with this really kind of difficult situation, I went back there. And it was a profound experience. I go back every year. It's a weekend silent retreat. And that keeps me very rooted.
2: He says the days of being a U.S. Senator can get hectic very quickly, so he takes time in the morning to grow closer to the Lord.
3: And I'll listen to a podcast by Bishop Barron,
4: yes,
3: or Father Michael Schmitz on Hallow.
4: Yes.
3: I think technology now too has allowed a different avenue for people to maintain their faith and grow their faith. And so even if it's 5 or 10 minutes, it really does help me kind of start the day right.
2: In April of 2025, he had the opportunity to be part of a small congressional delegation that went to Rome for the funeral of Pope Francis, a city he had never visited, and was struck by the beauty and history.
3: To be at St. Peter's there and to just walk those streets and see so many churches. And the ceremony was obviously incredibly meaningful. If you would have asked anybody on the street 2,000 years ago that this group of apostles that went around the world and converted, millions of people ultimately to the Catholic faith, which one would be around? Would it be the Roman Empire or this fledgling church?
2: Besides reading the Bible and listening to podcasts, Senator Schmidt tells me that he meets with other Catholic lawmakers to make sure that his path stays on the straight and narrow. I'm currently standing in Statuary Hall, the House of Representatives chamber from 1807 to 1857. Today, the hall has statues from a variety of states. Each state is allowed to have two statues to sit inside the Capitol. Florida has two statues in the National Statuary Hall collection, one of which is Dr. Mary Bethune, a famous civil rights leader and educator that was unveiled in July of 2022. She is the first Black American to represent a state in the collection. And one of the congressmen who actually is from Florida is Congressman John Rutherford, who had many, many years in law enforcement before he became a U.S. congressman.
5: I actually grew up in the United Methodist Church to about the age of 14 when I fell away from the church because I started working and I could make time and a half on Sunday. And so I really fell away from the church, never went back.
2: All that changed after he became a police officer in Jacksonville, Florida. On the job, he witnessed things he'd never seen before, crimes other human beings could inflict on each other or themselves. He began to question his own mortality.
5: And I realized that the only reason I believed was because I was told I should. And so, you know, now I'm a police officer. I want proof beyond a reasonable doubt. So I went back to the Bible, and I read the Bible literally cover to cover, not once, but twice.
2: He went back to the Methodist Church while his wife and kids attended the local Catholic Church. After reading a pamphlet about the Methodist Church's seven principles, he realized he didn't agree with any of them.
5: It was a long process, but I finally read a book by Pope John Paul II, Crossing the Threshold of Hope. And that explained where the authority of the church is, the church that Christ created himself, and how it's passed down through the papacy.
2: After more research, John became a Catholic. He says the true church with the presence of the Lord in the Eucharist is what he believes in. One thing he's learned, politics is contentious, and on the Hill, it's war. But by attending Mass and saying the rosary each day, John says he never leaves his faith at the door or from the house floor.
5: In Ephesians 2:10, it says, "For we are all God's workmanship, created in the image of Christ Jesus to do good work, which he prepared, listen, in advance for us to do." So he's got work out there that he's prepared for me to do. Only in America do I have the opportunity and the freedom to go find that calling, that ministry.
2: Congressman Rutherford's message to others, take note of the people God puts in your life to bring you closer to him. He says that he feels so blessed to have had two callings in his life, first a police officer and now a congressman, and each one, he says, is a ministry to bring others closer to Christ. I'm actually standing in the Russell Rotunda, and it's here where we, the media, do our interviews with lawmakers and provide reports to our networks. We're right next to Fox News and Fox Business, and on the other side, we got Newsmax. We also have ABC, CBS, NBC, News Nation, CNN. We're all here. Throughout the week, senators often swing by and make the rounds and give us interviews on topics of the day and legislation that we're working on. Over on the House side, it's a similar setup. It's in the Cannon Rotunda. And that's where the interviews with House lawmakers take place. One such lawmaker is a devoted husband, father, and lifelong Hoosier. That's Congressman Mark Mesmer. He spent his life putting faith, family, and community first. Born and raised in South Indiana, Mark and his wife Kim have been married for 39 years and have raised four children together. But through it all, he says he was always taught at a young age to put God first.
4: My high school sweetheart, she grew up in a Catholic household as well, and we've been married 40 years now and have four adult children.
6: Congratulations.
4: And all good, productive young adults, and we have eight grandchildren and a ninth one on the way in a couple weeks.
2: Before serving in the U.S. Congress, Mark served in the Indiana State House, advancing policies that spurred economic growth and created jobs. But he also fought to protect individual liberties. It was during his time as a state legislator that a colleague invited both he and his wife to attend a Crucio, a retreat which focused on showing Christian laity how to become effective Christian leaders and using the gospel in daily life. The congressman calls it an awakening.
4: It ignited a passion and a love for Christ and love for the Eucharist that I always said I wanted it. And then gives you the tools of how to, your prayer life, study life, and evangelization, how to live that out on a daily basis.
2: He says every day he seeks to evangelize. It begins with his family, then his work environment. Besides daily Mass, his Friday morning prayer group is another way he stays grounded.
4: That accountability group that makes, you know, that keeps you on focus, keeps you on track, has been key, and you know, daily Mass has been an outgrowth of that.
2: No matter where he is in the world, Mark and his family have a Sunday night FaceTime meeting each week, an event started by his mom during COVID but continues today.
4: Mom passed last April, but the rest of, you know, we said we're going to continue to do this, not just because mom wanted us to do it, because we see the value of that spiritual reinforcement with our kids and my sister and instrumental to our living life out as a Catholic.
2: He tells me that FaceTime meeting allows the entire family to catch up and to be there for one another. Still to come on this special edition of Faith on the Hill, one congresswoman had a meeting with Pope Francis.
6: He looked at my husband and I after blessing us both, and he said, "Will you pray for me?" And that was pretty profound.
2: More on that incredible encounter when we come back.
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2: Edition of Faith on the Hill, where we bring you stories of Catholic faith directly from the mouths of U.S. lawmakers. Now, just behind those doors right there is the U.S. House floor. I'm in the hallway here that has a number of statues, one of which is from Oklahoma, but it's not of a lawmaker, it's of the late Will Rogers, a famous vaudeville performer and actor. In this area, we often set up to interview House lawmakers when they come off the House floor. It's also an area that gets very busy for special events, like when the King of England, King Charles, came to address Congress, or when President Trump holds a State of the Union address. One lawmaker from Oklahoma that I did speak with is Congresswoman Stephanie Bice, who since 2021 has served as representative of Oklahoma's 5th Congressional District. It's a position that she never could have imagined. She actually said no to running in the first place. But she says God had other plans.
6: I am so incredibly honored that my constituents have put me in this position, and I do not take that lightly. But sometimes you say, no, I'm good. You know, I'm in the place I'm supposed to be, and I think God has a different plan for you. And I do think this is part of my plan.
2: Running a small business back home in Oklahoma, raising her two daughters with her husband Jeff, Stephanie Bice was living the American dream. She was asked to run for Oklahoma State Senate. She won and served 6 years. Then she was approached to run for U.S. Congress. She was part of a wave of conservative women elected over the past two cycles.
6: Not every woman believes that, you know, you should be able to terminate the pregnancies up to, you know, birth. And so you had a groundswell of women consider running for congressional seats and Senate seats.
2: Today, Congress has the largest number of Republican pro-life women in its history. Congresswoman Bice wasn't always Catholic. She converted in college after she met her husband, and they started going to Mass together, a faith that she's now passed on to her college-age daughters.
6: My youngest daughter was so excited to tell me that not only did she go to Ash Wednesday service, but she brought four of her sorority friends with her to Mass. And so I was pretty excited when you get that call from the college kid that they're still engaged. That's a pretty that puts a pretty big smile on your face as a parent.
2: While serving on Capitol Hill, being away from family is difficult, but she refocuses her mind and soul by turning to the Blessed Mother.
6: I stumbled across a group of staffers that actually pray the rosary on fly-in days in the morning. And I said, hey, can a member come? And they were delighted that I would even ask. And so I've done that.
2: One highlight of her congressional career, meeting Pope Francis at the Vatican. The invitation came from Representative James Langevin, a fellow Catholic and Democrat from Rhode Island. She says Pope Francis told her.
6: He looked at my husband and I after blessing us both. And he said, will you pray for me? And that was pretty profound.
2: She says it's a day that she will never forget. I'm now standing in the Capitol Rotunda. And at the very top, you can see George Washington surrounded by 13 ladies, signifying the 13 colonies. And you can also see a number of paintings depicting key moments in history, like the signing of the Declaration of Independence. The Capitol Rotunda is also the place where you'll find the bronze statue of President Harry S. Truman from Missouri. I sat down with another Missourian, Congressman Robert Onder, a man who grew up cradle Catholic, a man who says that he learned about the true meaning of his faith from his parents. His father always carried a rosary in his pocket. Traditions like that, Congressman is now passing on to his own family.
9: Really, my Catholic faith has motivated me my whole life, my whole career. It really motivated in many ways the direction my life has taken.
2: Congressman Onder says his political service has been motivated by love of God, family, and country in that order. He makes it a point to stay grounded by attending daily Mass, not only hearing the gospel, but receiving the body and blood of Christ in the Eucharist. He keeps his spiritual glass full by keeping the Lord at the center of his life and talking with other lawmakers.
9: Speaker Johnson is absolutely a brother in the Christian faith and a very very strong believer. So yeah, it does give me a lot of hope and a lot of encouragement to serve with other people who really take their faith seriously.
2: The congressman says he also relies on guidance from his local priests.
9: Cardinal Burke, when he was in St. Louis, Archbishop Burke, decided we needed a new Catholic church in our archdiocese and that it would be named after St. John and that Father Elliott would be the pastor. So we're celebrating our 20th anniversary. So Father Elliott's been a great inspiration to me and a great source of spiritual counsel.
2: But the congressman says it's through the trials in his life that he's grown closer to God. One such time was trying to pass a religious liberty bill in the Missouri State Senate.
9: We lost count of the death threats during that time. So, yes, it was just a matter of, you know, the trying to protect churches and pastors and private business people from being forced to violate their faith.
2: As a medical doctor, Congressman Onder has fought hard for the conscious rights of physicians, in particular medical students who are forced to perform abortions.
9: There is a problem with some states. Some hospitals want to force physicians to participate in abortions, participate in, say, in vitro fertilization or artificial contraception, and of course, more recently, participate in euthanasia.
2: The congressman says to force medical students or young doctors through peer pressure to perform such procedures against their faith is immoral and something he will always fight against. Now we're going to head off to West Virginia, which, by the way, split off from Virginia in 1861 after the start of the Civil War. It's also where Congressman Riley Moore was born and raised, and his family is no stranger to politics. His grandfather, Archie Moore, was governor for 12 years, and his aunt is Senator Shelley Moore Capito. Congressman Moore says his family instilled in him a deep love for the Catholic faith.
10: It is the most important thing to me. It forms me. Every decision I make, everything that I do here on the Hill, it is central to my life. I'm always praying to be able to deepen my faith, be a strong family man, and then also my service. So it's my faith, my family, my service to my state, my country. But faith comes first.
2: Congressman Moore says he prays throughout the day to discern God's will in all his decisions and guide everything he does.
10: Can't always be easy to discern God's will, particularly in a place that is more about individual will and not God's will. And sometimes it's hard to, I think, for people see the difference in between those. And that's a slippery slope, individual will versus God's will. So that's always what I'm trying to recenter myself towards that. That's that gravitational pull for me that I'm always trying to get back to.
2: Congressman Moore started as a Hill staffer on the House Foreign Affairs Committee, working under pro-life Congressman Henry Hyde. One of his passions is making known the persecution of Christians around the world, especially in Nigeria, which he says has gone largely unnoticed.
10: When I entered this role and we saw just the escalating violence being perpetrated against Christians, in particular Catholics, I mean, you've seen priests being murdered, nuns being kidnapped, Catholic schoolgirls being kidnapped by Islamic radical terrorists, just tragedy beyond words. And I can tell you, I've been there. I've been to Nigeria, and I've seen this
11: firsthand.
10: I've seen this firsthand. And so it just hardened my position on that as a lawmaker. I think this is something that we need to stand up for as a Christian country, which we are. This is a Christian country. I think that we do have a duty to stand up for our brothers and sisters in Christ who are being persecuted for the profession of their faith in our Lord and Savior.
2: Congressman Moore says his most recent trip to Nigeria left a lasting impression on him.
10: I met a woman who had had all five of her children murdered. Murdered by Islamic terrorists, these Fulani Islamic terrorists. I met another woman who had her two daughters and husband killed right in front of her, and then they killed her unborn child.
11: And yet these people still believe that Jesus and Christ is their Lord and Savior.
10: Yes. These, you know, as we know and we've heard many times, and it's so true, that there is salvation through suffering. I think that they are offering us, their suffering offers us salvation as well by doing something here.
2: He says those experiences in Nigeria helped him understand God's hand in his family's life when his daughter recently made her first communion.
10: You know, I'm trying not to get emotional about it now, but it's like, it was amazing. Just amazing. And she received first communion, and my daughter says to me, she's praying, and this is second communion. We do second communion too, and we do a ceremony for that and crowning of Mary. And she says to me, Daddy, I think I know what I want to be. And I said, what's that? She's like, I want to be a saint.
11: Wow.
2: Congressman Moore says that he reads the Bible each night, drawing inspiration from its passages. He says the crucifix in his office reminds him of the sacrifices our Lord made for us. Well, we still have a lot more to come on this special Labor Day edition of Faith on the Hill. He's the Republican whip of the U.S. House.
12: The example that they set is, I believe, why I am who I am.
2: Who Congressman Tom Emmer says he owes his strong Catholic faith to. That story and much more coming up.
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2: Finally tonight, we're here inside the United States Capitol Visitor Center, a place where some 10,000 people visit the Capitol each and every day, where they receive their orientation before they head off to a tour. It's also very close to where House Majority Leader Tom Emmer's office is, a man who is no stranger to share his Roman Catholic faith.
12: I'm the son of Tom and Patsy Emmer, who literally met in the 6th and 7th grade at Our Lady of Grace Catholic Grade School in Edina, Minnesota. We're married for 60-some years. They literally lived around the corner from each other. And they never moved more than about 2 or 3 miles from where they originally grew up.
2: Stability and love for the Lord, principles that helped shape Tom Emmer as a kid. His father, a devout Catholic, attended daily Mass and made sure the entire family knew the importance of relying on the Lord, being grateful and thankful. On his parents' wedding day, Tom says his mom gifted his father a rosary.
12: The example that they set is, I believe, why I am who I am.
2: Congressman Emmer says early on he learned the importance of daily Mass. As a child, he even sang in the church choir.
12: I was a soprano.
2: Wow.
12: I was very good until all of a sudden, not anymore. Now it's just the voice is like down here. In fact, when I try to do In the Rockets Red Glare, I can only say it. It's like my voice doesn't go there anymore.
2: Emmer, one of three children, experienced the loss of his sister, Bridget, who died of breast cancer at 38 years old. He calls it a turning point in his life. He was so angry at the Lord and had doubts about God's will because of his sister's suffering. But a conversation with Bridget after a chemotherapy treatment brought it home. Bridget told him two older ladies were telling her she was too young to have cancer, and that made Bridget angry.
12: I said, well, I kind of agree with them. My sister at that point, and understand, this isn't where she was when she was diagnosed. This is now she's gone through this process. She looked at me and she said, Tom, would I love to live forever? Absolutely, but I'm not going to. And people who talk like that have not gotten every second out of every minute out of every hour of every day. I have lived a good life. If God comes and calls me today, so be it.
2: Emmer says it took her words to get him out of his own anger with the Lord. His message to others, always put God first and live for the moment.
12: I think too many people in this age of social media and all the other stuff, the world gets going so fast that they don't take a minute to sit down. Check out what the good Lord has created.
2: As you can see, the majority whip is not shy to share his Catholic faith, and his political views align with several Catholic organizations. Well, that's going to do it for us tonight. We want to thank you for watching. Remember, you can follow us on Facebook, X, and Instagram at EWTN News Nightly. I'm Eric Rosales. Have yourself a wonderful night. Happy Labor Day. Y vaya con Dios.

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3: We want to invite you to pray the rosary with us. The rosary is many things, but perhaps the best way to think about the rosary is to think about it as a spiritual place, as an invisible chapel that you can enter into even in a busy time of life. And in a place like this, to enter into silence, into prayerfulness, and to follow the events of the life of our Lord Jesus Christ as they must have been seen by the eyes of his mother. We celebrate the rosary with Mary, but of course that means we celebrate it with Jesus. And we look on him in the mysteries of grace and salvation as his mother and Joseph and the apostles must have seen these events. So quietly enter into your own spirit and join us as we offer the rosary to God in honor of Christ and his mother.

0: The first five decades of the Rosary are called the Joyful Mysteries. They're called joyful because they represent the early events in the life of Christ and the joy that his mother would have had at these events. In the name of the Father, and of the Son, and of the Holy Spirit. Amen. I believe in God, the Father Almighty, creator of heaven and earth, and in Jesus Christ, his only Son, our Lord, who was conceived by the Holy Spirit, born of the Virgin Mary, suffered under Pontius Pilate, was crucified, died, and was buried. He descended into hell. The third day he rose again from the dead, and he ascended into heaven, and is seated at the right hand of God, the Father Almighty, from whence he shall come to judge the living and the dead.
1: I believe in the Holy Spirit, the Holy Catholic Church, the communion of saints, the forgiveness of sins, the resurrection of the body, and life everlasting. Amen.
0: Our Father, who art in heaven, hallowed be thy name. Thy kingdom come, thy will be done, on earth as it is in heaven.
1: Give us this day our daily bread, and forgive us our trespasses, as we forgive those who trespass against us. And lead us not into temptation, but deliver us from evil. Amen.
0: Let us offer the next three Aves, that we will have an increase of faith, hope, and love. Hail Mary, full of grace, the Lord is with thee. Blessed art thou amongst women, and blessed is the fruit of thy womb, Jesus.
1: Holy Mary, Mother of God, pray for us sinners, now and at the hour of our death. Amen.
0: Hail Mary, full of grace, the Lord is with thee. Blessed art thou amongst women, and blessed is the fruit of thy womb, Jesus.
1: Holy Mary, Mother of God, pray for us sinners, now and at the hour of our death. Amen.
0: Hail Mary, full of grace, the Lord is with thee. Blessed art thou amongst women, and blessed is the fruit of thy womb, Jesus.
1: Holy Mary, Mother of God, pray for us sinners, now and at the hour of our death. Amen.
0: Glory be to the Father, and to the Son, and to the Holy Spirit.
1: As it was in the beginning, is

0: The first joyful mystery, the Annunciation by the angel to Mary that she will be the mother of Emmanuel. Our Father, who art in heaven, hallowed be thy name. Thy kingdom come, thy will be done, on earth as it is in heaven.
1: Give us this day our daily bread, and forgive us our trespasses, as we forgive those who trespass against us. And lead us not into temptation, but deliver us from evil. Amen.
0: Hail Mary, full of grace, the Lord is with thee. Blessed art thou amongst women, and blessed is the fruit of thy womb, Jesus.
1: Holy Mary, Mother of God, pray for us sinners, now and at the hour of our death. Amen.
0: Hail Mary, full of grace, the Lord is with thee. Blessed art thou amongst women, and blessed is the fruit of thy womb, Jesus.
1: Holy Mary, Mother of God, pray for us sinners, now and at the hour of our death. Amen.
0: Hail Mary, full of grace, the Lord is with thee. Blessed art thou amongst women, and blessed is the fruit of thy womb, Jesus.
1: Holy Mary, Mother of God, pray for us sinners, now and at the hour of our death. Amen.
0: Hail Mary, full of grace, the Lord is with thee. Blessed art thou amongst women, and blessed is the fruit of thy womb, Jesus.
1: Holy Mary, Mother of God, pray for us sinners, now and at the hour of our death. Amen.
0: Hail Mary, full of grace, the Lord is with thee. Blessed art thou amongst women, and blessed is the fruit of thy womb, Jesus.
1: Holy Mary, Mother of God, pray for us sinners, now and at the hour of our death. Amen.
0: Hail Mary, full of grace, the Lord is with thee. Blessed art thou amongst women, and blessed is the fruit of thy womb, Jesus.
1: Holy Mary, Mother of God, pray for us sinners, now and at the hour of our death. Amen.
0: Hail Mary, full of grace, the Lord is with thee. Blessed art thou amongst women, and blessed is the fruit of thy womb, Jesus.
1: Holy Mary, Mother of God, pray for us sinners, now and at the hour of our death. Amen.
0: Hail Mary, full of grace, the Lord is with thee. Blessed art thou amongst women, and blessed is the fruit of thy womb, Jesus.
1: Holy Mary, Mother of God, pray for us sinners, now and at the hour of our death. Amen.
0: Hail Mary, full of grace, the Lord is with thee. Blessed art thou amongst women, and blessed is the fruit of thy womb, Jesus.
1: Holy Mary, Mother of God, pray for us sinners, now and at the hour of our death. Amen.
0: Hail Mary, full of grace, the Lord is with thee. Blessed art thou amongst women, and blessed is the fruit of thy womb, Jesus.
1: Holy Mary, Mother of God, pray for us sinners, now and at the hour of our death. Amen.
0: Glory be to the Father, and to the Son, and to the Holy Spirit.
1: As it was in the beginning, is now, and ever shall be, world without end. Amen.
0: O my Jesus,
1: forgive us our sins.
0: Save us from the fires of hell.
1: Bring all souls to heaven, especially those in most need of thy mercy.
0: The second joyful mystery, the visitation of our Blessed Lady to Elizabeth and to the child in her womb, John the Baptist. Our Father, who art in heaven, hallowed be thy name. Thy kingdom come, thy will be done, on earth as it is in heaven.
1: Give us this day our daily bread, and forgive us our trespasses, as we forgive those who trespass against us. And lead us not into temptation, but deliver us from evil. Amen.
0: Hail Mary, full of grace, the Lord is with thee. Blessed art thou amongst women, and blessed is the fruit of thy womb, Jesus.
1: Holy Mary, Mother of God, pray for us sinners, now and at the hour of our death. Amen.
0: Hail Mary, full of grace, the Lord is with thee. Blessed art thou amongst women, and blessed is the fruit of thy womb, Jesus.
1: Holy Mary, Mother of God, pray for us sinners, now and at the hour of our death. Amen.
0: Hail Mary, full of grace, the Lord is with thee. Blessed art thou amongst women, and blessed is the fruit of thy womb, Jesus.
1: Holy Mary, Mother of God, pray for us sinners, now and at the hour of our death. Amen.
0: Hail Mary, full of grace, the Lord is with thee. Blessed art thou amongst women, and blessed is the fruit of thy womb, Jesus.
1: Holy Mary, Mother of God, pray for us sinners now and at the hour of our death. Amen.
0: Hail Mary, full of grace, the Lord is with thee. Blessed art thou amongst women, and blessed is the fruit of thy womb, Jesus.
1: Holy Mary, Mother of God, pray for us sinners now and at the hour of our death. Amen.
0: Hail Mary, full of grace, the Lord is with thee. Blessed art thou amongst women, and blessed is the fruit of thy womb, Jesus.
1: Holy Mary, Mother of God, pray for us sinners, now and at the hour of our death. Amen.
0: Hail Mary, full of grace, the Lord is with thee. Blessed art thou amongst women, and blessed is the fruit of thy womb, Jesus.
1: Holy Mary, Mother of God, pray for us sinners, now and at the hour of our death. Amen.
0: Hail Mary, full of grace, the Lord is with thee. Blessed art thou amongst women, and blessed is the fruit of thy womb, Jesus.
1: Holy Mary, Mother of God, pray for us sinners, now and at the hour of our death. Amen.
0: Hail Mary, full of grace, the Lord is with thee. Blessed art thou amongst women, and blessed is the fruit of thy womb, Jesus.
1: Holy Mary, Mother of God, pray for us sinners, now and at the hour of our death. Amen.
0: Hail Mary, full of grace, the Lord is with thee. Blessed art thou amongst women, and blessed is the fruit of thy womb, Jesus.
1: Holy Mary, Mother of God, pray for us sinners, now and at the hour of our death. Amen.
0: Hail Mary, full of grace, the Lord is with thee. Blessed art thou amongst women, and blessed is the fruit of thy womb, Jesus.
1: Holy Mary, Mother of God, pray for us sinners, now and at the hour of our death. Amen.
0: Glory be to the Father, and to the Son, and to the Holy Spirit.
1: As it was in the beginning, is now, and ever shall be, world without end. Amen.
0: O my Jesus, forgive us our sins. Save us from the fires of hell. Bring all souls to heaven, especially those in most need of thy mercy. The third joyful mystery, the birth of our divine Savior. The birth of Jesus is filled with joy. The joy of the angels, the joy of the shepherds, the joy of the Magi. But it happens in such strange circumstances. She laid him in a manger because there was no room for them in the inn. How important it is for us to remember that God chose that his son would be poor, that he would be very poor, that he would be poor all of his life. There are two things we need to think about. First of all, that according to his own words, what we do for the poor, we do for him. And secondly, that we ourselves must not be attached to worldly things and invested in seeking and getting things that make us comfortable. Our Father, who art in heaven, hallowed be thy name. Thy kingdom come, thy will be done, on earth as it is in heaven.
1: Give us this day our daily bread, and forgive us our trespasses, as we forgive those who trespass against us. And lead us not into temptation, but deliver us from evil. Amen.
0: Hail Mary, full of grace, the Lord is with thee. Blessed art thou amongst women, and blessed is the fruit of thy womb, Jesus.
1: Holy Mary, Mother of God, pray for us sinners, now and at the hour of our death. Amen.
0: Hail Mary, full of grace, the Lord is with thee. Blessed art thou amongst women, and blessed is the fruit of thy womb, Jesus.
1: Holy Mary, Mother of God, pray for us sinners, now and at the hour of our death. Amen.
0: Hail Mary, full of grace, the Lord is with thee. Blessed art thou amongst women, and blessed is the fruit of thy womb, Jesus.
1: Holy Mary, Mother of God, Pray for us sinners, now and at the hour of our death. Amen.
0: Hail Mary, full of grace, the Lord is with thee. Blessed art thou amongst women, and blessed is the fruit of thy womb, Jesus.
1: Holy Mary, Mother of God, pray for us sinners, now and at the hour of our death. Amen.
0: Hail Mary, full of grace, the Lord is with thee. Blessed art thou amongst women, and blessed is the fruit of thy womb, Jesus.
1: Holy Mary, Mother of God, pray for us sinners, now and at the hour of our death. Amen.
0: Hail Mary, full of grace, the Lord is with thee. Blessed art thou amongst women, and blessed is the fruit of thy womb, Jesus.
1: Holy Mary, Mother of God, pray for us sinners, now and at the hour of our death. Amen.
0: Hail Mary, full of grace, the Lord is with thee. Blessed art thou amongst women, and blessed is the fruit of thy womb, Jesus.
1: Holy Mary, Mother of God, pray for us sinners, now and at the hour of our death. Amen.
0: Hail Mary, full of grace, the Lord is with thee. Blessed art thou amongst women, and blessed is the fruit of thy womb, Jesus.
1: Holy Mary, Mother of God, pray for us sinners, now and at the hour of our death. Amen.
0: Hail Mary, full of grace, the Lord is with thee. Blessed art thou amongst women, and blessed is the fruit of thy womb, Jesus.
1: Holy Mary, Mother of God, pray for us sinners, now and at the hour of our death. Amen.
0: Hail Mary, full of grace, the Lord is with thee. Blessed art thou amongst women, and blessed is the fruit of thy womb, Jesus.
1: Holy Mary, Mother of God, pray for us sinners, now and at the hour of our death. Amen.
0: Glory be to the Father, and to the Son, and to the Holy Spirit.
1: As it was in the beginning, is now, and ever shall be, world without end. Amen.
2: O my Jesus, forgive us our sins.
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2: Bring all souls to heaven, especially those in most need of thy mercy.
0: The fourth joyful mystery, the presentation of the Christ child in the temple by Mary and Joseph. Our Father, who art in heaven, hallowed be thy name. Thy kingdom come, thy will be done, on earth as it is in heaven.
1: Give us this day our daily bread, and forgive us our trespasses, as we forgive those who trespass against us. And lead us not into temptation, but deliver us from evil. Amen.
0: Hail Mary, full of grace, the Lord is with thee. Blessed art thou amongst women, and blessed is the fruit of thy womb, Jesus.
1: Holy Mary, Mother of God, pray for us sinners, now and at the hour of our death. Amen.
0: Hail Mary, full of grace, the Lord is with thee. Blessed art thou amongst women, and blessed is the fruit of thy womb, Jesus.
1: Holy Mary, Mother of God, pray for us sinners, now and at the hour of our death. Amen.
0: Hail Mary, full of grace, the Lord is with thee. Blessed art thou amongst women, and blessed is the fruit of thy womb, Jesus.
1: Holy Mary, Mother of God, pray for us sinners, now and at the hour of our death. Amen.
0: Hail Mary, full of grace, the Lord is with thee. Blessed art thou amongst women, and blessed is the fruit of thy womb, Jesus.
1: Holy Mary, Mother of God, pray for us sinners, now and at the hour of our death. Amen.
0: Hail Mary, full of grace, the Lord is with thee. Blessed art thou amongst women, and blessed is the fruit of thy womb, Jesus.
1: Holy Mary, Mother of God, pray for us sinners, now and at the hour of our death. Amen.
0: Hail Mary, full of grace, the Lord is with thee. Blessed art thou amongst women, and blessed is the fruit of thy womb, Jesus.
1: Holy Mary, Mother of God, pray for us sinners, now and at the hour of our death. Amen.
0: Hail Mary, full of grace, the Lord is with thee. Blessed art thou amongst women, and blessed is the fruit of thy womb, Jesus.
1: Holy Mary, Mother of God, pray for us sinners, now and at the hour of our death. Amen.
0: Hail Mary, full of grace, the Lord is with thee. Blessed art thou amongst women, and blessed is the fruit of thy womb, Jesus.

0: sinners, now and at the hour of our death. Amen.
1: Glory be to the Father, and to the Son, and to the Holy Spirit.
0: As it was in the beginning, is now, and ever shall be, world without end. Amen.
1: O my Jesus,
0: forgive us our sins.
1: Save us from the fires of hell.
0: Bring all souls to heaven, especially those in most need of thy mercy.
1: The fifth joyful mystery, the finding of the child Jesus in the temple. Our Father, who art in heaven, hallowed be thy name. Thy kingdom come, thy will be done, on earth as it is in heaven.
0: Give us this day our daily bread, and forgive us our trespasses, as we forgive those who trespass against us. And lead us not into temptation, but deliver us from evil. Amen.
1: Hail Mary, full of grace, the Lord is with thee. Blessed art thou amongst women, and blessed is the fruit of thy womb, Jesus.
0: Holy Mary, Mother of God, pray for us sinners, now and at the hour of our death. Amen.
1: Hail Mary, full of grace, the Lord is with thee. Blessed art thou amongst women, and blessed is the fruit of thy womb, Jesus.
0: Holy Mary, Mother of God, pray for us sinners, now and at the hour of our death. Amen.
1: Hail Mary, full of grace, the Lord is with thee. Blessed art thou amongst women, and blessed is the fruit of thy womb, Jesus.
0: Holy Mary, Mother of God, pray for us sinners, now and at the hour of our death. Amen.
1: Hail Mary, full of grace, the Lord is with thee. Blessed art thou amongst women, and blessed is the fruit of thy womb, Jesus.
0: Holy Mary, Mother of God, pray for us sinners, now and at the hour of our death. Amen.
1: Hail Mary, full of grace, the Lord is with thee. Blessed art thou amongst women, and blessed is the fruit of thy womb, Jesus.
0: Holy Mary, Mother of God, pray for us sinners, now and at the hour of our death. Amen.
1: Hail Mary, full of grace, the Lord is with thee. Blessed art thou amongst women, and blessed is the fruit of thy womb, Jesus.
0: Holy Mary, Mother of God, pray for us sinners, now and at the hour of our death. Amen.
1: Hail Mary, full of grace, the Lord is with thee. Blessed art thou amongst women, and blessed is the fruit of thy womb, Jesus.
0: Holy Mary, Mother of God, pray for us sinners, now and at the hour of our death. Amen.
1: Hail Mary, full of grace, the Lord is with thee. Blessed art thou amongst women, and blessed is the fruit of thy womb, Jesus.
0: Holy Mary, Mother of God, pray for us sinners, now and at the hour of our death. Amen.
1: Hail Mary, full of grace, the Lord is with thee. Blessed art thou amongst women, and blessed is the fruit of thy womb, Jesus.
0: Holy Mary, Mother of God, pray for us sinners, now and at the hour of our death. Amen.
1: Hail Mary, full of grace, the Lord is with thee. Blessed art thou amongst women, and blessed is the fruit of thy womb, Jesus.
0: Holy Mary, Mother of God, pray for us sinners, now and at the hour of our death. Amen.
1: Glory be to the Father, and to the Son, and to the Holy Spirit.
0: As it was in the beginning, is now, and ever shall be, world without end. Amen.
1: O my Jesus, forgive us our sins, save us from the fires of hell,
0: bring all souls to heaven, especially those in most need of thy mercy.
1: Hail, Holy Queen, Mother of Mercy, our life, our sweetness, and our hope. To thee do we cry, poor banished children of Eve. To thee do we send up our sighs, mourning and weeping in this valley of tears. Turn then, most gracious Advocate, thine eyes of mercy toward us, and after this our exile, show unto us the blessed fruit of thy womb, Jesus. O clement, O loving, O sweet Virgin Mary, pray for us, O Holy Mother of God,
0: that we may be made worthy of the promises of Christ.
1: Let us pray. O God, whose only begotten Son, by his life, death, and resurrection, has purchased for us the rewards of eternal life, grant, we beseech thee, that meditating on these mysteries of the Most Holy Rosary,

0: the Blessed Virgin Mary, we may imitate what they contain and obtain what they promise through the same Christ our Lord. Amen. May the divine assistance remain always with us, and may the souls of the faithful departed, through the mercy of God, rest in peace. Amen. May the Holy Virgin bless you with her loving child, this day and forever. In the name of the Father, and of the Son, and of the Holy Spirit. Amen.
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13: 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And we'll hear in Jeremiah.

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1: We encounter God's voice and live life through the lens of Scripture. Using the Great Adventure Bible Timeline, we'll read all the way from Genesis to Revelation, discovering how the story of salvation unfolds and how we fit into that story today. The Great Adventure Bible Timeline was developed by Jeff Cavins and is provided by Ascension, who produced and funded this program. It is day 250. That's awesome. You guys, congratulations. You have 115 days left. I think that's right. Anyways, we are trucking through Jeremiah and Judith. We're almost at the end of Judith. We're Jeremiah 39 and 40, the fall of Jerusalem. And man, God, it's ups and downs, you know, highs and lows, well, a lot of lows, actually, Jeremiah 39 and 40, as well as Judith 10 and 11, Proverbs chapter 17, verses 9 through 12. The book of the prophet Jeremiah, chapter 39, the fall of Jerusalem. In the ninth year of Zedekiah, king of Judah, in the tenth month, Nebuchadnezzar, king of Babylon, and all his army came against Jerusalem and besieged it. In the 11th year of Zedekiah, in the fourth month, on the ninth day of the month, a breach was made in the city. When Jerusalem was taken, all the princes of the king of Babylon came and sat in the middle gate. Nergal-Sharezer, Samgar-Nebo, Sarsakim the Rabsaris, Nergal-Sharezer the Rabmag, with all the rest of the officers of the king of Babylon. When Zedekiah, king of Judah, and all the soldiers saw them, they fled, going out of the city at night by way of the king's garden through the gate between the two walls, and they went toward the Arabah. But the army of the Chaldeans pursued them and overtook Zedekiah in the plains of Jericho. And when they had taken him, they brought him up to Nebuchadnezzar, king of Babylon, at Riblah, in the land of Hamath. And he passed sentence upon him. The king of Babylon slew the sons of Zedekiah at Riblah before his eyes. And the king of Babylon slew all the nobles of Judah. He put out the eyes of Zedekiah and bound him in chains to take him to Babylon. The Chaldeans burned the king's house and the house of the people and broke down the walls of Jerusalem. Then Nebuzaradan, the captain of the guard, carried into exile to Babylon the rest of the people who were left in the city, those who had deserted to him and the people who remained. Nebuzaradan, the captain of the guard, left in the land of Judah some of the poor people who owned nothing and gave them vineyards and fields at the same time. Jeremiah is sent to Ebed-Melech. Nebuchadnezzar, king of Babylon, gave command concerning Jeremiah through Nebuzaradan, the captain of the guard, saying, "Take him, look after him well, and do him no harm, but deal with him as he tells you." So Nebuzaradan, the captain of the guard, Nebushazban, the Rabsaris, Nergal-Sharezer, the Rabmeg, and all the chief officers of the king of Babylon sent and took Jeremiah from the court of the guard. They entrusted him to Gedaliah, the son of Ahikam, son of Shaphan, that he should take him home. So he dwelt among the people. The word of the Lord came to Jeremiah while he was shut up in the court of the guard. "Go, and say to Ebed-Melech the Ethiopian, 'Thus says the Lord of hosts, the God of Israel, behold, I will fulfill my words against this city for evil and not for good, and they shall be accomplished before you on that day. But I will deliver you on that day, says the Lord, and you shall not be given into the hand of the men of whom you are afraid. For I will surely save you, and you shall not fall by the sword. But you shall have your life as a prize of war, because you have put your trust in me, says the Lord.'" Chapter 40. Jeremiah with Gedaliah the governor. The word that came to Jeremiah from the Lord after Nebuzaradan, the captain of the guard, had let him go from Ramah, when he took him bound in chains along with all the captives of Jerusalem and Judah who were being exiled to Babylon. The captain of the guard took Jeremiah and said to him, "The Lord your God pronounced this evil against this place. The Lord has brought it about and has done as he said. Because you sinned against the Lord and did not obey his voice, this thing has come upon you. Now, behold, I release you today from the chains on your hands. If it seems good to you to come with me to Babylon, come, and I will look after you well. But if it seems wrong to you to come with me to Babylon, do not come. See, the whole land is before you. Go wherever you think it good and right to go. If you remain, then return to Gedaliah, the son of Ahikam, son of Shaphan, whom the king of Babylon appointed governor of the cities of Judah, and dwell with him among the people. Or go wherever you think it right to go." So the captain of the guard gave him an allowance of food and a present and let him go. Then Jeremiah went to Gedaliah, the son of Ahikam, at Mizpah and dwelt with him among the people who were left in the land. When all the captains of the forces in the open country and their men heard that the king of Babylon had appointed Gedaliah, the son of Ahikam, governor in the land, and had committed to him men, women, and children, those of the poorest of the land who had not been taken into exile to Babylon, they went to Gedaliah at Mizpah. Ishmael, the son of Netaniah, Johanan, the son of Kareah, Sariah, the son of Tanhumeth, the sons of Ephi, the Nekophathite, Jezaniah, the son of Akathite, they and their men. Gedaliah, the son of Ahikam, son of Shaphan, swore to them and their men, saying, "Do not be afraid to serve the Chaldeans. Dwell in the land and serve the king of Babylon, and it shall be well with you. As for me, I will dwell at Mizpah to stand for you before the Chaldeans who will come to us. But as for you, gather wine and summer fruits and oil and store them in your vessels and dwell in your cities that you have taken." Likewise, when all the Jews who were in Moab and among the Ammonites and in Edom and in other lands heard that the king of Babylon had left a remnant in Judah and had appointed Gedaliah, the son of Ahikam, son of Shaphan, as governor over them, then all the Jews returned from all the places to which they had been driven and came to the land of Judah, to Gedaliah at Mizpah, and they gathered wine and summer fruits in great abundance. Now Jehonan, the son of Kareah, and all the leaders of the forces in the open country came to Gedaliah at Mizpah and said to him, "Do you know that Baalis, the king of the Ammonites, has sent Ishmael, the son of Nethaniah, to take your life?" But Gedaliah, the son of Ahikam, would not believe them. Then Jehonan, the son of Kareah, spoke secretly to Gedaliah at Mizpah, "Let me go and slay Ishmael, the son of Nethaniah, and no one will know it. Why should he take your life so that all the Jews who are gathered about you would be scattered and the remnant of Judah would perish?" But Gedaliah, the son of Ahikam, said to Jehonan, the son of Kareah, "You shall not do this thing, for you are speaking falsely of Ishmael." The Book of Judith, Chapter 10. Judith prepares to go to Holofernes. When Judith had ceased crying out to the God of Israel and had ended all these words, she rose from where she lay prostrate and called her maid and went down into the house where she lived on Sabbaths and on her feast days, and she removed the sackcloth which she had been wearing and took off her widow's garments and bathed her body with water and anointed herself with precious ointment and combed her hair and put on a tiara and arrayed herself in most festive apparel, which she used to wear while her husband Manasseh was living. And she put sandals on her feet and put on her anklets and bracelets and rings and her earrings and all her ornaments, and made herself very beautiful to entice the eyes of all men who might see her. And she gave her maid a bottle of wine and a flask of oil, and filled a bag with parched grain and a cake of dried fruit and fine bread. And she wrapped all her vessels and gave them to her to carry. Then they went out to the city gate of Bethuliah and found Uzziah standing there with the elders of the city, Shabriz and Sharmis. When they saw her and noted how her face was altered and her clothing changed, they greatly admired her beauty and said to her, "May the God of our fathers grant you favor and fulfill your plans, that the people of Israel may glory and Jerusalem may be exalted." And she worshipped God. Then she said to them, "Order the gate of the city to be opened for me, and I will go out and accomplish the things about which you spoke with me." So they ordered the young men to open the gate for her, as she had said. When they had done this, Judith went out, she and her maid with her. And the men of the city watched her until she had gone down the mountain and passed through the valley, and they could no longer see her. Judith is captured. The women went straight on through the valley, and an Assyrian patrol met her and took her into custody and asked her, "To what people do you belong? And where are you coming from? And where are you going?" She replied, "I am a daughter of the Hebrews, but I am fleeing from them, for they are about to be handed over to you to be devoured. I am on my way to the presence of Holofernes, the commander of your army, to give him a true report. And I will show him a way by which he can go and capture all the hill country without losing one of his men, captured or slain." When the men heard her words and observed her face, she was in their eyes marvelously beautiful. They said to her, "You have saved your life by hurrying down to the presence of our Lord. Go at once to his tent. Some of us will escort you and hand you over to him. And when you stand before him, do not be afraid in your heart, but tell him just what you have said, and he will treat you well." They chose from their number 100 men to accompany her and her maid, and they brought them to the tent of Holofernes. There was great excitement in the whole camp, for her arrival was reported from tent to tent, and they came and stood around her as she waited outside the tent of Holofernes while they told him about her. And they marveled at her beauty and admired the Israelites, judging them by her. And everyone said to his neighbor, Who can despise these people who have women like this among them? Surely not a man of them had better be left alive, for if we let them go, they will be able to ensnare the whole world." Judith is brought before Holofernes. Then Holofernes' companions and all his servants came out and led her into the tent. Holofernes was resting on his bed under a canopy which was woven with purple and gold and emeralds and precious stones. When they told him of her, he came forward to the front of the tent with silver lamps carried before him. And when Judith came into the presence of Holofernes and his servants, they all marveled at the beauty of her face, and she prostrated herself and made obeisance to him, and his slaves raised her up. Chapter 11. Then Holofernes said to her, "Take courage, woman, and do not be afraid in your heart, for I have never hurt anyone who chose to serve Nebuchadnezzar, the king of all the earth. And even now, if your people who live in the hill country had not slighted me, I would never have lifted my spear against them. But they have brought all this on themselves. Now tell me why you have fled from them and have come over to us, since you have come to safety. Have courage. You will live, tonight and from now on. No one will hurt you, but all will treat you well, as they do the servants of my lord, King Nebuchadnezzar." Judith deceives Holofernes. Judith replied to him, "Accept the words of your servant, and let your maidservant speak in your presence, and I will tell nothing false to my lord this night. And if you follow out the words of your maidservant, God will accomplish something through you, and my lord will not fail to achieve his purposes. Nebuchadnezzar, the king of the whole earth, lives, and as his power endures, who had sent you to direct every living soul, not only do men serve him because of you, but also the beasts of the field and the cattle and the birds of the air will live by your power under Nebuchadnezzar and all his house. For we have heard of your wisdom and skill, and it is reported throughout the whole world that you are the one good man in the whole kingdom, thoroughly informed and marvelous in military strategy. Now, as for the things Achior said in your council, we have heard his words, for the men of Bethuliah spared him, and he told them all he had said to you. Therefore, my lord and master, do not disregard what he said, but keep it in your mind, for it is true. Our nation cannot be punished, nor can the sword prevail against them, unless they sin against their God. And now, in order that my lord may not be defeated and his purpose frustrated, death will fall upon them, for a sin has overtaken them, by which they are about to provoke their God to anger when they do what is wrong. Since their food supply is exhausted and their water has almost given out, they have planned to kill their cattle and have determined to use all that God by his laws has forbidden them to eat. They have decided to consume the first fruits of the grain and the tithes of wine and oil, which they had consecrated and set aside for the priests who minister in the presence of our God at Jerusalem, although it is not lawful for any of the people so much as to touch these things with their hands. They have sent men to Jerusalem, because even the people living there have been doing this, to bring back to them permission from the Senate. When the word reaches them and they proceed to do this, on that day they will be handed over to you to be destroyed. Therefore, when I, your servant, learned all this, I fled from them. And God has sent me to accomplish with you things that will astonish the whole world, as many as shall hear about them. For your servant is religious and serves the God of heaven day and night. Therefore, my lord, I will remain with you. And every night your servant will go out into the valley, and I will pray to God, and he will tell me when they have committed their sins. And I will come and tell you. And then you shall go out with your whole army, and not one of them will withstand you. Then I will lead you through the middle of Judea till you come to Jerusalem, and I will set your throne in the midst of it, and you will lead them like sheep that have no shepherd, and not a dog will so much as open its mouth to growl at you. For this has been told me by my foreknowledge. It was announced to me, and I was sent to tell you." Her words pleased Holofernes and all his servants, and they marveled at her wisdom and said, "There is not such a woman from one end of the earth to the other, either for beauty of face or wisdom of speech." And Holofernes said to her, "God has done well to send you before the people to lend strength to our hands and to bring destruction upon those who have slighted my lord. You are not only beautiful in appearance, but wise in speech. And if you do as you have said, your God shall be my God, and you shall live in the house of King Nebuchadnezzar and be renowned throughout the whole world." The Book of Proverbs, chapter 17, verses 9 through 12. He who forgives an offense seeks love, But he who repeats a matter alienates a friend. A rebuke goes deeper into a man of understanding than 100 blows into a fool. An evil man seeks only rebellion, and a cruel messenger will be sent against him. Let a man meet a she-bear robbed of her cubs rather than a fool in his folly. Father in heaven, we give you praise and glory. Thank you so much. God in heaven, we thank you so much. You are the Lord of heaven and earth. You're Lord of all. You're Lord of everything. And we know that you are also the Lord of our stories. We know that you are the Lord of history. And that also means that you're the Lord of our history. You're the Lord of our past. You're the Lord of our future. And Lord God, you are the Lord of our present at this moment. We place ourselves under your dominion. We place ourselves under your lordship, under your kingship, under your guidance, under your will, under your rule, under you, because we can trust in you. And so we do. We trust in you today and every day. In Jesus' name we pray. Amen. In the name of the Father and of the Son and of the Holy Spirit. Amen. So I know it's been kind of a theme recently where I keep, you know, I say something about the Proverbs, but Proverbs chapter 17, verse 9 and 10 are both just incredible. He who forgives an offense seeks love. And here's the next piece. But he who repeats a matter alienates a friend. And that goes back again to the sins of speech and the way in which all of us need to guard our speech. He who repeats a matter alienates a friend. Yeah, because some things don't need to be said. Some things don't need to be repeated. And in fact, some words can actually destroy relationships. As it says, the one who repeats a matter alienates a friend. And that's so good. I mean, we have the difference between the wise person and the fool. And in verse 10, it's a rebuke goes deeper into a man of understanding than 100 blows into a fool. And that's just a rebuke. Yeah, here's a small correction, which goes deeper into a person of understanding, a person who seeks wisdom, a person who wants to do the right than 100 blows into a fool. And gosh, you think about the ways in which here we're reading Jeremiah and we've got some big turns. Some big things have happened. Jeremiah has been preaching for 40 plus years that Jerusalem was going to fall. And so they're supposed to surrender to King Nebuchadnezzar. No one listened. And so now what happens is now there's 100 blows upon those who would not listen. And so here's the people of Israel who are being decimated and being destroyed. And I mean, it just here's chapter 39 is, I mean, it's key in Jeremiah, the book of the prophet Jeremiah, because it's so key for the history of Israel. This is the final wave of destruction, the final wave of exile, where finally Nebuchadnezzar and his troops had surrounded Jerusalem. You know, they left and they went to fight the armies of Egypt, but they came back. And here is these princes, essentially leaders of Babylon. And he says, when Jerusalem was taken, this is verse 3 of chapter 39. When Jerusalem was taken, all the princes of the king of Babylon came and sat in the middle gate. Some fun names like Nergal-Sherazar, which reminds me of Pokemon for whatever reason. Nergal-Sherazar, Samgar-Nebo, Sarsakim, Nergal-Sherazar, Rabmeg, all these people. And they, what do? They park themselves at the middle gate. What does that mean? I heard someone describe it like this. They said, it's kind of like if someone invaded Washington, D.C., and you walked into the Oval Office, you know, sat behind the desk, put their feet up. That's essentially what these princes of Babylon are doing. As they sit in the middle gate, they're basically saying, yeah, this is the place of trade. This is the place of coming and going. This is a place where decisions are made. This is the heart of the city of Jerusalem in some kind of, in like a secular way, political way. And so they're camping themselves out there. Now, it's so interesting. We have Zedekiah. Remember Zedekiah who, he was weak. He just, you know, such a fickle person. And we heard yesterday that he had gone to Jeremiah and said, okay, tell me privately the word of the Lord. And Jeremiah even says, I've told you publicly so many times and you never listened to me, but here, I'll tell you privately. And then Zedekiah tells Jeremiah, okay, don't tell anyone. Don't tell anyone what you told me. And so Jeremiah's like, okay, fine. You know, but here we have Zedekiah who doesn't even take a stand against Nebuchadnezzar, right? For years, Zedekiah has said, no, we're going to fight. No, we're going to fight against Nebuchadnezzar, even though Jeremiah is saying, no, surrender to Nebuchadnezzar and you'll live. Like surrender and he'll let you live in peace and God will do something in this that is going to be great. And Zedekiah says, no, we're going to stand and fight. But here what happens when Nebuchadnezzar and his armies come against Jerusalem, Zedekiah flees. And so they catch him on the plains of Jericho, which is, you know, I don't know, 15, 20 miles from Jerusalem, and then bring him up to Riblah. And as I've said many times, Nebuchadnezzar kills Zedekiah's sons right in front of his eyes. And then Nebuchadnezzar gouges out the eyes of Zedekiah so that the last thing he sees is the death of his sons. Now, this reveals a number of things. But one of the things it reveals is that Nebuchadnezzar is a pretty brutal guy. This is a brutal time. You know, as we've been journeying through the Bible like this, we recognize that the Bible stories are incredibly violent. The people are incredibly brutal. They're living in brutal times. And this is part of that. This is a part of that story of brutality. Here's Nebuchadnezzar gouging out the king's eyes and then taking him off, carting him off to Babylon. Now, at the same time, there's Nebuzaradan, the captain of the guard, who's going to play a role. And that Nebuzaradan, I mean, he recognizes that here's Jeremiah. Jeremiah has been, I don't want to say on the side of the Babylonians. He hasn't been on the side of the Babylonians. He's been on the side of the people of Israel, the Jewish people. But from Nebuchadnezzar's perspective, Jeremiah has kind of been his pal in the sense that he has been saying for years and years, surrender to Nebuchadnezzar. And so Nebuzaradan, the captain of the guard, recognizes something in Jeremiah, and he even recognizes something in the God of Israel, where he says, you know, I want to give you a choice. I want to give you the choice. And the choice is, if you would come with me to Babylon, I'll make sure that you live comfortably. Like, I'll make sure that you are taken care of. And so please come with me to Babylon. But if you want to, you can stay here in Jerusalem, and I'll give you a gift and some, you know, some provisions. And here's Jeremiah, who has this choice. Like, the choice is what? I can go into exile and be taken care of, or I can stay here in Jerusalem and live off trusting in the Lord. And you think about this recognition of trusting in the Lord and how key this is, because there was a story here in chapter 39 of Ebed-Melech. Remember Ebed-Melech, the person who had interceded on behalf of Jeremiah when he was in the cistern and he was, sinking in the mire. Ebed-Melech had advocated on behalf of Jeremiah. And what happens? There's this gift that is given to Ebed-Melech by the word of the Lord, where God speaks through Jeremiah. And he says this, he says, I will deliver you on that day. There's destruction coming still, but I will deliver you, Ebed-Melech. Now, Ebed-Melech, Ethiopian, he wasn't necessarily a Jew. In fact, he's called a eunuch. And in many ways, eunuchs were not allowed to participate fully in the worship of in the temple. But God says to Ebed-Melech, the eunuch, the Ethiopian, but I will deliver you on that day, and you shall not be given into the hand of the men of whom you are afraid. He goes on, I will surely save you. You shall not fall by the sword. You shall have your life as a prize of war. And here's why. This is the key reason. Because you have put your trust in me, says the Lord. Now, this is so critical for every one of us to just hear, understand, and interiorize. It's not because Ebed-Melech was a great hero, not because he was perfect, not because all the things, right? Not because his body was fully intact. I mean, as a eunuch, he might have been castrated and whatnot. No, at the same time, this term eunuch sometimes just meant someone who worked in the king's court, you know, but sometimes it meant someone who was castrated for work in the king's court. But none of those things mattered when it comes to this promise of God. God says, I'm going to deliver you from the people of whom you are afraid. Why? Because you put your trust in me. And there's something so, so powerful that we just need to interiorize and say, okay, Lord, that's what you're calling me to do, to live in your will, to simply trust you each moment in each day of my life, to do your will, even when I don't understand it, but to be able to say, thy will be done. And we, in fact, we have this model by Jesus who says, what? Father, let this cup pass from me, but not my will, your will be done. Now, speaking of God's will being done, it's chapter 40 where Jeremiah is given the choice. Nebuzaradan says, okay, what do you want to do? You want to go to Babylon? You want to stay here with Gedaliah? Now, Gedaliah is important for us to understand what Gedaliah is. Gedaliah was appointed as governor. Now, Nebuchadnezzar was done with letting Israel have kings. So he appoints Gedaliah as the governor of the remnant, right? The poor, the weak, the lame, the people who he didn't want to bring with him to Babylon. And also, not only that, but also the people who lived in the hills. Now, when it says talks about the people in the hills, these are kind of rebels who didn't surrender still, but fled to the hills in order to be like resistance fighters, essentially. Because we're going to hear about, we heard actually at the end of chapter 40 about one of these resistance fighters. We'll get to him in just one second. But Jeremiah has this prayer, and he has to ask God, what do you want? And so, go to Babylon, stay here in Jerusalem. Jeremiah chooses to stay in Jerusalem. Now, as I said, at the end of chapter 40, we have this introduction of this particular person named Ishmael. And Ishmael, the son of Nethaniah, he's one of those rogues, right? The resistance fighters who are living in the hills. And Johanan comes to Gedaliah and he says, listen, Ishmael, the son of Nethaniah is going to kill you. And Gedaliah, instead of guarding himself, instead of believing this, instead of saying, oh gosh, then let's take care of Ishmael, get him out of the way, Gedaliah says, nah, he's not going to do that. And we're going to see where that leads tomorrow. As for our reading in Judith, here is the wisdom of Judith. Also, her beauty is remarked on quite a few times, but she proposes to Holofernes this plan that she has. And the plan is so rooted in her Jewish faith that it's remarkable, where she convinces Holofernes that, listen, God will fight for us. You know, Uzziah or Achior, when he spoke to you, he was not lying. He was telling the truth, that as long as we're faithful to the Lord God, there's no one who can defeat us. But here's what's going to happen. We're not going to be faithful to him pretty soon, because the people of my city, Bethaliah, they're not going to give the first fruits to the Lord. They're going to eat the first fruits themselves. And then you'll know that the Lord God will not fight for them anymore. And so Holofernes thinks, great plan. And we're going to see how that unfolds in the next couple of days. We have two more days with Judith, and then we're moving on to Lamentations, which is, one note about Lamentations. In 2 days, we'll have Lamentations. Lamentations is what Jeremiah saw during the siege of Jerusalem. And so, I have this quick chapter 39 where it just says there was the siege and then Jerusalem fell and then they came in and sat at the gates. But in Lamentations, Jeremiah gives us this incredibly tragic picture of here's what life was like during that siege. And we're gonna hit that in 3 days from now, day after the day after tomorrow. But today, I am praying for you, and please pray for me. My name is Father Mike, and I cannot wait to see you tomorrow. God bless.

0: That was day 250 of Bible in a Year with Father Mike Schmitz. Did you know there are short videos of encouragement and teaching available on the Ascension Presents YouTube channel? Here are a couple examples.
1: St. Alphonsus quoted in the Catechism, "Those who pray are surely saved, those who do not are surely damned." We have to pray. You need to have structure. You need to have intentionality. We all know this. There's so many voices, so many different invitations and distractions coming at us every day that if we don't have scheduled time for prayer, we're going to end up probably not praying. And if we stop praying, eventually, through omission, the spiritual life within us is going to fade and ultimately die. We want to pray ideally before you get that phone going, ideally before you get the newspaper going, the TV on, the music on, whatever. Like, before you allow anything else access to your heart, into your mind, into your voice to start to direct you some way, we want to give access to the Lord.
2: Well, in fact, in John chapter 6, what does Jesus say so clearly? He says, "Amen, amen, I say to you, unless you eat the flesh of the Son of Man and drink his blood, you do not have life within you. Whoever eats my flesh and drinks my blood has eternal life. I'll raise him on the last day. My flesh is true food and my blood is true drink." He says, "Whoever eats my flesh and drinks my blood remains in me and I in him. And just as the living Father sent me and I have life because of the Father, so also the one who feeds on me will have life because of me." You have been given freedom. You have been given life. And you have been given this in the Eucharist. That's why Jesus is able to say, "Tetelestai, it is finished." Because this freedom is yours. This life is yours.
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9: I think this is the year, and more than anything, they're out for vengeance. 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I'm not saying any of those things. But what I do want to say is that Notre Dame should have been a playoff team last year. And this year, I think they got a shot, Pete. I think they got a shot.
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0: Welcome to the Tim Gronkowski Show College Football Preview Edition. We've got a great guest today, my buddy Pete Burek. He's been on the show before talking about his new book on men and on fatherhood. And we've got him back today talking about something equally important, the upcoming college football season, which begins tomorrow. It's 0 week. I think it's TCU versus North Carolina tomorrow. And then our Catholic team, the Notre Dame Fighting Irish, begin next weekend on the road in Green Bay at Lambeau Stadium playing Wisconsin. And so we invited Pete on the show today. He's a Catholic speaker, Catholic author. He's a husband and father, and himself played basketball at the University of Michigan. So a college athlete, Division I athlete. But he's on the show today to talk. We're going to talk faith. We're going to talk football. We're going to talk about, we're going to preview both the University of Michigan a little bit and Notre Dame. But first, today is also the feast of St. Augustine. So happy Feast of St. Augustine. It's a great feast day, an important feast day. And I think it's especially exciting because, so this is my hot take on St. Augustine is, everyone says Aquinas is the greatest theologian in church history. I think it's St. Augustine. I think if we're going to argue greatest, most foundational, most influential, I mean, even the person that Aquinas quotes more than any other theologian in himself, he was a great synthesizer, obviously a very brilliant theologian, but he quotes St. Augustine more than any other source of his except for scripture. So happy feast day. It's Friday. We're getting ready for this weekend. We're kicking off college football season tomorrow. So Pete, we're thrilled to have you on the show.
1: Tim, good to be with you. Let's go. I got pumped just listening to the music lead in, and this is going to be a little different for us. It's going to give everyone a little bit of a sneak peek of what we actually talk about. Yeah, we love Jesus, but we also love arguing about sports. So this is great.
0: That's right. When we're off the clock, these are the conversations that we actually have. So, So like I said, you know, college football starts tomorrow, and kind of an interesting thing I think to reflect on is, you know, obviously we have this great legacy of Catholic universities in the U.S., but football programs tend to, you know, trend toward bigger public state universities. So if you think basketball, which you played, right, we've got Villanova, Georgetown, Gonzaga, Marquette, Providence, Xavier, St. John's, all good, you know, Catholic basketball programs. When you think about, you know, football, it's much more limited. Why do you think, what's your argument why Catholics should still care about college football? And in particular, what's your case that you would make for why every Catholic should have Notre Dame as their favorite team or second favorite team?
1: Yes, well, I maybe will reject your premise from the start, but I'll start with the bigger macro picture of why, maybe could I frame it as why it's okay to care about football?
0: Yeah.
1: Like, there's no problem with it. I think one of the things that I had to go through, Tim, just full disclosure. So we know that I'm a University of Michigan football fan. We've had football tickets, season tickets in my family since 1970. My great-grandfather played for Michigan. I'm a, you know, fourth generation letter winner. So maize and blue runs pretty darn deep. Okay. And about in the year 2016, the Lord had to free me really from an undue attachment to college football. And it happened because of a Michigan Ohio State game. They claimed they got the first down. I still contest that they were short. But the fact of the matter is, after that game, I was a miserable human being for a long time. And my wife was like, hey, this isn't fun. And because I try very hard to be a disciple of Jesus, I said, Lord, what's this about? Like, is this okay? And the Lord said, no, you love it too much. And so the starting premise of this is, at the end of the day, this is supposed to be fun. It's supposed to be a form of leisure. It's totally fine to have hobbies and desires and things that align with kind of the secular world, if you will. Nothing wrong with it. As long as it doesn't kind of trump core loves and core desires and core attachments. Like at the end of the day, we're all disciples of Jesus Christ first, and we love him first and all the things that flow from that. And so that's all a long way of saying, like, if you love college football, praise God. But just keep offering it to the Lord too, because it should be rightly ordered, just like anything, whether it's food or entertainment or golf or any of the other things that are awesome about kind of participating in the physical world here. And football in a particular way, I think because of the communal nature, because of the channeled violence and because of the competition, has a unique kind of ability to grab our hearts. And then I think the bigger premise, though, of why we care is because at least college football still remains a bit more of a neighborhood type sport. And I know there's a lot more money in it now and all that, but when you look at the great teams of college football, they're generally coming from very small towns or small cities, South Bend, Ann Arbor, Tallahassee, Norman, Oklahoma. I mean, these are not big metropolises. There's a communal aspect. There's a sense of these are our team. More like Premier League soccer, English Premier yeah. League soccer, where it feels like a local thing that I have real buy-in to.
2: I can't agree more on multiple levels. First, I mean, I didn't expect this to be an examination of conscience, but you named both golf and football as things we probably have to have some detachment from. And I'm with you. I had a similar experience with we'll get into this in a second when we kind of preview the mm-hmm. season a little bit. But the Notre Dame very famously was, so that's similar. My story. My mom is from an Irish Catholic Chicago family that like five of the seven kids, it was like, you can either go to Notre Dame or, and that was it. Like, that was kind of the option. And so my uncles would take me to games from when I was a very young kid. And it's some of my happiest memories of just the magic kind of the person of game day. And so I've loved it for a long time. And I think I've had different seasons, like, you describe, of detachment with it, which was, helped by Notre Dame having some cold years and some bad teams. The Charlie Weiss era, the end of it, and then the beginning was a little tough. But last year,
1: sure,
2: they were famously, I would argue, gypped from making it to the college football playoff. And my reaction to it, I actually had to like bring it to the Lord and be like, this is a clear, I have to repent of this, of like how angry and frustrated I am about this. Like, this is, I'm losing my peace because of this result. And so I think you're right of how do we love these things and enter into, there's nothing better than football season being back without it becoming an idol is a really powerful thing. But to your point, this is kind of our like American, cultural thing. And I think as Catholics, sometimes we almost want to like shy away from those things or not, be in the world, but not of the world. But that doesn't mean that we can't, to some degree, at least in a healthy way or in a detached way, in a properly ordered way, love some of these things too, of the world.
1: Yeah, absolutely. And I think what's fun about it too is kind of tongue in cheek, you said, well, actually you may have been serious, but like every Catholic should have Notre Dame first or second. And on one level, I totally love that, On another level, I think what's also fun about it is we don't have to unduly spiritualize this. We can just have a moment of being like, no, you know what? You're my rival, and I want you to lose. Like, I grew up, as a Michigan fan, the three biggest rivals for us are Ohio State, first and foremost, forever and always. I don't wear red to this day. That's not a joke. That's real. And probably needs to be healed in me. I think I have a maroon shirt that I wear for Christmas every once in a while. And it makes me uncomfortable. And it's true. Like, even when my wife and I got married, she knew, like, there's not going to be red throw pillows on our bed or on a couch. Like, it's just not acceptable in the Burak household. Michigan State, of course, is number two. And then Notre Dame's right there. And I love rivalries. And I love the idea of, quote unquote, sports hate. It's not real hate. I don't actually hate Ohio State. But I sports hate them. I want them to lose. I enjoy when they lose and when we beat them and all these types of things. And I think that's okay. Like, I think actually one of the things that we can run into a trap is to think that like competition or winners and losing or kind of cheering on something is in some ways uncharitable. It can become that way. Like, certainly we got to keep it within a certain constraints of virtue for sure. But to compete is good. Because we're actually running the race anyway. Like, I think it's bad for our kids to think that competition isn't good or that there aren't really winners and losers. And sometimes you win and sometimes you lose, and both you learn from both. But life is ultimately going to be about those who, win and enter into the kingdom of God, and then those who lose out and enter into eternal destruction. And so I think it's actually just one of those good secular things that we can participate in and learn from and just have some fun with and not necessarily overly spiritualize it.
2: Yeah, I think you're right. Of how do we retain the good? How do you bless the good? And then, you know, fight in our own hearts to not get it. Like I think of, you know, I had my conversion, you know, pretty much right after my senior year in high school, you know, playing football. And in some ways, some of the like asceticism of sports in that way, like for me, giving up certain things or fasting, even I remember I jumped really quickly in like fasting as a part of my spiritual life, even at a very young age, because I think I was there's that quote from when Jesus is talking about John the Baptist and the kingdom of heaven and what makes John so great in some ways in the kingdom of heaven, even though the least in the kingdom of heaven is going to be greater than John the Baptist and all this stuff. And he says, right, the violent, the kingdom of God is being taken by violent men, and the violent are bearing it away. And that's one of those, the way the church fathers interpreted that is, you know, the kingdom of heaven suffers violence in the world because the world is against it. But also that idea of there's a certain level of, you know, violence is the wrong word in English for us to describe what that meaning is, but there's a certain thing of like you said, like run so as to win, which is we forget, and maybe especially as men, we almost need that to some degree to be reminded of like, we're not competing just to like put other people down, but we are competing in life and against the world.
1: Let's go. Yep. So with that in mind, I'm very curious what your take is on the upcoming season.
2: Yeah. So we're going to take a quick break because when I come back, I want to be able to, I'm going to make the case for why I think every Catholic that's listening to Relevant Radio and in the world should be acutely interested in this Notre Dame season this year. 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We can take calls, 888-914-9149. 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
5: Hello, this is Archbishop Bernard Hebden of the Archdiocese of St. Paul in Minneapolis. Let us pray. Remember, O most gracious Virgin Mary, that never was it known that anyone who fled to thy protection, implored thy help, or sought thy intercession was left unaided. Inspired with this confidence, I fly to thee, O Virgin of Virgins, my Mother. To thee do I come, before thee I stand, sinful and sorrowful. O Mother of the Word Incarnate, despise not my petitions, but in thy mercy hear and answer me. Amen.
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2: Hey, welcome back to the show. Today is the college football preview. College football starts tomorrow. We've got Pete Burek on the show, who's a college athlete himself at the University of Michigan. He's a huge fan of the Maize and Blue, as he said. And Pete, he's a Catholic speaker, Catholic author, vice president at Renewal Ministries as well, too. I was remembering during the break, wasn't Jim Harbaugh, you know, who recently, he was two coaches, now three coaches ago at the University of Michigan, wasn't he like a super devout Catholic?
1: Yes, he was, actually, and he went to St. Francis School here when his dad was coaching at the University of Michigan, and then when he and his wife came back to coach at Michigan, their kids went to Catholic schools, Father Gabriel Richard High School, and we regularly saw him at Mass at different places, and very, very pro-life, very vocal about his pro-life. He very famously declared that if any of his players had an unexpected pregnancy with their girlfriend or whoever, that and they were considering abortion, that he and Sarah would adopt instead of going through with that. So he was a big proponent and very vocal. And interestingly enough, in a big secular university like the University of Michigan, I mean, you know, Tim, it's like you win, things go pretty well. So he had a lot of freedom to do what he wanted to do, for better or worse, ultimately. But he was a very devout and public Catholic. His brother, too, John.
2: For better or for worse is a great way to just he didn't do anything.
1: Loaded, right?
2: Yeah. Yeah, it was a little loaded. It was a loaded way to put it. He didn't do anything. Yeah. You know, you would say like there were just, you know, some incidents with a potential assistant, allegedly a graduate assistant who was allegedly stealing signs from some of the other teams. But we don't know how much
1: he was definitely stealing signs. He was absolutely stealing signs. There's no question about that. It's how much anyone knew and how big of an advantage it gained. Now there could be a debate, but there is absolutely no doubt that Stallions was stealing some signs.
2: That's right. Okay. But we don't know how much Harbaugh knew himself.
1: Well, no, actually there's no evidence to suggest that he knew or directed it. Harbaugh, God bless him, loves football. And he loves people who love football. And a lot of people who love football at the level that Coach Harbaugh does can be a little bit crazy. And I think that's, we saw the fruit of that over the last
2: few
1: point. Years.
2: How do we retain the good and not let these things infect our hearts where we lack virtue because we get too attached to them. So here's my pitch. I think this is an important season for Catholics across the country to pay attention to the University of Notre Dame Fighting Irish football team. We have now Marcus Freeman, recent convert to Catholicism, very devout, has reinstated the tradition of having mass before games, which had fallen away. There's been a resurgence of faith on the team. Here, I'm going to read you off. Here's the undergraduate enrollment for the top six teams in the AP poll in the country right now. Ohio State has 47,000 undergrads. Oregon has 20,000. Georgia has 31,000. The University of Notre Dame has 8,900 undergrads. Texas has 42,000. And Indiana has 36,000. So I think our deep immigrant Catholic identity is still rooted, I think found in that Golden Dome and in Rudy. We have a Heisman contender quarterback this year from a little town called Saline, Michigan, CJ Carr, which is, you know, just south of Ann Arbor.
1: Where we live.
2: This is where the Burak family resides. This is a likable team. It's a lovable team. The tradition. I think this is the year. And more than anything, they're out for vengeance because there was I don't want to say a conspiracy. I don't want to say it was anti-Catholic. I'm not saying any of those things. But what I do want to say is that Notre Dame should have been a playoff team last year. And this year, I think they got a shot, Pete. I think they got a shot.
1: I'll tell you what, I think, absolutely, I agree with everything you just said. I think Marcus Freeman is a man I would follow, a man I would love to get to know, a man I have found myself praying for, because he's in a position of significant influence, not only in the University of Notre Dame, but across the country. And a guy like that, with everything he has going for him, and for him to be a public witness to the faith is just fantastic. And I would line up behind that guy, you know, and So I want him to succeed. I really do. And I think, somebody like CJ Carr is an easy guy to root for too. The grandson of the great University of Michigan football coach who won a national championship for us in 1997, Lloyd Carr, and a local boy that we've watched play at the high school level. Now, interestingly, his younger brother, Tommy, is at the University of Michigan. But no, I think you guys have everything set up, including a schedule that is incredibly favorable. I mean, I'm looking at it right now. The first real test, I think, is probably going to be at BYU. And we don't really know what BYU is going to be with now that they lost their defensive coordinator who moved over to Michigan. And so then the game that you got to highlight, right, is November 7th. That's the game.
2: Miami.
1: Right there. Yeah. But even then, let's just say something weird happens. I think you're going to beat Miami at home. But let's just say you lose. Still, this schedule with this team, worst case, should be 11-1, right?
2: Yeah, I think so. I think anything less than anything more than one loss in the regular season, anything less than a semifinal, I think a lot of Notre Dame fans are going to feel like this season did not live up to the hype or the expectations with all the returning starters. And

0: championship. Pope Leo has got his eye on Notre Dame for all these Vatican diecasts. The Chicago White Sox are in first place.
1: Right.
0: Part of me is thinking that part of the charm that we ride to the national championship is not just the luck of the Irish, but it's also got something to do with Pope Leo, because he seems to be effective in his sports fandom. That's all I'm saying.
1: Mm-hmm. No, I think, yeah. I mean, as a fan, you hold on to anything you can, right? You're looking for any signal, any indication that this is the year. And I think one of the reasons why Notre Dame fans and Michigan fans enjoy the rivalry so much is there's a lot of similarities. We're in the sense of we're both Midwestern schools, rich tradition, great helmets, great fight songs, great all of it, right? And so what lines up is I can have a great deal of understanding and empathy for this season for you, because it reminds me of our 2023 season, where coming into it, it was kind of like, if it doesn't happen this could be year, when will it happen? You know, it's like all lined up to be great. So I can appreciate kind of that nervousness of a fan to say, okay. And even similarly, like our Michigan 2023 season, the schedule lined up really well. I mean, all of the big games were at home. It was a pretty easy schedule all the way through. Now, the big difference is we only had to win two playoff games. You guys, hypothetically, unless you get a bye, would have to win a few more. But I think college football is won two places, right, Tim? Quarterback play and defensive line are my opinion. If you got the great quarterback, and usually that means you have a decent offensive line. If you got the great quarterback, the great defensive line, and a good coach, it's hard to beat. That's the Clemson model. That was the Alabama model forever. That was how Michigan won. And I think you've got that lined up for you at Notre Dame.
0: That's dead on. Yeah, that's very well said, in fact. Yeah. Yeah, we do. We have that this year. I got to ask you to pivot a little bit. What do you think about the NIL era? How have you processed this? So like you said, Notre Dame and Michigan, I think, are the one and two winningest programs of all time, because they're these old, rich traditions in football. And it's changed a ton in the last 5 years, where college players can now make money on their name, image, and likeness. So it's not a salary, but they're often making millions of dollars a year now as 19-year-old athletes in college. It's changed the way transfers work and stability with teams. How have you wrestled all the way to the ground how you feel about this era?
1: Not all the way to the ground, but I definitely have wrestled with it a lot. And by and large, I come out that I think it's good that these players can benefit from themselves and their impact on their university and the culture. I always thought it was a bit absurd that, you know, the example we think about a lot around here was the Fab Five with Chris Webber and Jalen Rose and those guys. You know, they're selling their jerseys for millions of dollars in the early 90s, and these guys were struggling to afford a cheeseburger because they came from the families they came from and situations they were raised in. It just never seemed fair. Now, of course, the education and the opportunities are an incredible benefit, and that still needs to be taken into consideration. The Notre Dame alumni network is vast. You played football for Notre Dame, you're going to get a job kind of anywhere you want, probably, because there's another ND or, you know, there's a donor somewhere who's going to say, yeah, I'd like to hire you. And similarly,
0: the alumni
1: with Michigan. Exactly. But it made sense that there should be some benefit. Now, I think it's a bit of the Wild West, and I think it's ripe for scandal and all sorts of corruption. But that's kind of what's marked the NCAA for a long time. And so the way I've wrestled it to the ground, Tim, basically is like, at the end of the day, when those uniforms come out of the tunnel, and when that fight song starts playing, I'm rooting for this team. As much as I love the individual players, I'm rooting for the team. And yes, is it kind of this weird minor league for the NFL? Sure. But it's always been that way to some extent. And the money is absurd on so many levels. And so absurd that it's even hard to wrap my head around. And so I've kind of just allowed myself to just say, at the end of the day, I'm rooting for this team and I want them to win. And the rest of the stuff, I'll leave it to people smarter than me to figure out. There's a lot of lawyers who want to weigh in on this, and I'll just kind of ride the waves.
0: Yeah, I think that's the right approach. I think that's the right approach of it. Yeah, it's going to cause disruptions while they figure it out. I do hope at some point there's some, I know this has gone before, like Congress or the president.
1: Yeah,
0: I think Trump convened like a group to kind of be like, we have to figure out how to handle this, because it is the Wild West. So I hope that all gets sorted out. And in the meantime, I think you're right. Of the teams are still the teams. It's not like there was this perfectly ethical system before. I think the bowls and the conferences are, you know, there's a lot of moneyed interests in both of those groups anyway. That was, and like you said, these kids are often, you know, coming from

0: backgrounds where they would benefit greatly from having some compensation, while, you know, universities and TV networks are making extraordinary amounts of money on their labor. And so there is some compensation. I think I'm with you is, we need it.
1: Well, I don't think it's an accident either that since a lot of this has changed, you look at who's won the national championship the last several years. It's not the SEC, you know, like all of a sudden there's been a shift in the power balance when all of these traditional schools that have had a lot of money, Ohio State, Notre Dame, Michigan, and have not been allowed to use it hypothetically in this way. Now all of a sudden they are. And turns out a little bit more of a level playing field, you know, and I think that that I've appreciated as a Michigan fan.
0: Yeah, I love it. I agree. Pete, we've only got time for like one more question. I think I want to frame it in two ways. You know, one, as a sports fan these days, kind of give us your last fervorino of what the golden mean here is in terms of virtue with being a fan. And then as a former athlete, you know, for the athletes listening, you know, what do you think is as they approach the upcoming football season or basketball season, what's one thing you wish you knew when you were playing ball in high school and college that you know now?
1: Yeah, that one's an easy one. It's just to really live in the moment and to enjoy it, because it's a fleeting part of time of life where I don't necessarily pine for the glory days of sports for playing, but I do wish I had appreciated it more. Sometimes when you're in the grind of practice and training and all that, it can be like, oh, I just got to get through this. But those times with your teammates and playing a sport that you love is just special. So just at whatever level, embrace it and go for it and play as hard as you can. And then I think the maybe the fervorino to everybody is just, let's have fun with this. This is life. It's okay to have fun and to give it to the Lord. Invite Jesus into your sports fandom. I mean, Jesus cares about every aspect of our life. And so even if you're your family, you sit down to watch the ND game, would it be crazy, Tim, to say a prayer before you turn on the TV? No. Hmm. In fact, it would be totally normal to say, Lord, we're just going to offer you this time. Win or lose, we're going to cheer for our team, but we're going to give you glory no matter what. And, you know, Ignatius of Loyola stands out, all for the greater glory of God. Every part of this can be given to his glory. And when we do, we can be peaceful that we're having the right approach.
0: I love that. That's great advice, Pete. And we're so grateful for you being on the show today. And, you know, it's funny, the only recurring dream I ever have, to your point on enjoy it, you know, while you're playing it without trying to pine for the glory days, I'm playing defensive back in every recurring dream that I ever have. It's amazing how it sticks with you. 18.
1: Yeah, that's awesome. Year.
0: Yeah. God bless you, brother. Thanks for being on today.
1: My pleasure. Thanks, Tim.
0: Peace. That was Pete Burek, Catholic speaker, author, and vice president at Renewal Ministries, joining us to talk about the upcoming college football season and how we understand sports as Catholics and how we enjoy them in a virtuous way. Go get Pete's book. We're going to put it in the show notes. He came on to talk about it a few months ago, and so that episode was excellent. It's called Man on Purpose, 10 Rules of Life from a Faithful Father. And we're grateful for you being with us today. Hope you have a great weekend. And until next time, you'll be in our prayers. God bless you.

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2: I'm Brooke Taylor with Relevant Radio News. Pope Leo XIV on Sunday condemned Russia's latest wave of attacks on Ukraine, saying he is following the news with a sorrowful heart after strikes on multiple cities killed civilians and damaged key infrastructure. Speaking to pilgrims after the Angelus, he urged renewed diplomatic efforts, expressing hope that current attempts to restart negotiations will bear concrete fruit and open space for diplomacy. The Pope's appeal came as U.S. envoys Steve Witkoff and Jared Kushner arrived in Kyiv following a Saturday meeting with Vladimir Putin in Moscow. Earlier in his catechesis, the Holy Father reflecting on the day's gospel from Matthew, where Jesus teaches the importance of fraternal correction within the Christian community. The Sanctuary of Our Lady of Lourdes has closed registration for Pope Leo XIV's visit September 26th through the 28th after reaching its maximum capacity of 150,000 pilgrims. The Holy Father will pray at the grotto, celebrate Mass, and meet with the sick and their caregivers, while millions more follow on television and radio, underscoring the intense anticipation surrounding his visit to Lourdes. And thousands marched through Westminster over the weekend for the annual March for Life UK, calling for stronger protections for unborn children as debate over abortion law intensifies across England, Scotland, and Wales. Under current law, abortion is generally permitted up to 24 weeks. The event drew 15 Catholic bishops. Who celebrated Mass before joining the march. Organizers say turnout reflects growing concern among pro-life groups as lawmakers consider further changes to abortion policy. Keeping you connected with the church and the world 24 hours a day and on the web at relevantradio.com. I'm Brooke Taylor, and this is listener-supported Relevant Radio.
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10: 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You can drop the act. Are you ready to do some more audio?
11: On the advice of counsel, I respectfully decline to answer based upon my rights under the Fifth Amendment of the United States Constitution.
10: I get it. Haha, it's a joke. Be serious for a minute. Do you have some audio for me?
11: On the advice of counsel, I respectfully decline to answer based upon my rights under the Fifth Amendment of the United States Constitution.
10: Let's go to James in San Antonio. Hi, James.
12: Patrick, I got another nurse call for you on the COVID situation.
10: Okay.
12: I'm a registered nurse. I'm a registered nurse in San Antonio, Texas, hospice nurse. In-home hospice care in April of 2020. I'll never forget. I was called to a home where a 93-year-old gentleman on hospice care was dying with the diagnosis of kidney failure.
10: Okay.
12: He had spiked temperature. and they called me to do a check on him. So I went in because of the situation, of course. I gowned up head to toe,
10: okay,
12: and had to do nasal swab on him because that was the procedure.
10: Okay.
12: We sent it into the lab, got the turnaround quickly. Yes, he was positive for...
10: He dropped out there, James. He was positive for...
12: Area. Yes, he died of COVID.
10: Retrace your steps because I lost you for about 20 seconds. So last I heard was he tested positive for, and I didn't hear after that.
12: Yeah, he tested positive for COVID after I did the deep nasal swab, as okay, we had to do. Positive for COVID. We got the results back. 3 days after that episode, he died.
10: Okay.
12: And, of course, he was listed as death due to COVID since he had tested positive just a day or two before.
10: But it was actually now, kidney failure, it sounds like, right?
12: Well, he was a hospice patient. He was very weak, 93 years old, diagnosed as kidney failure. From observing his symptoms, I can kind of say that he probably would have died within 3 weeks because he was going down pretty quickly. But since he died 3 days later, it, of course, was listed as COVID, which actually it was, although he most certainly would have died very shortly thereafter, 3 weeks max.
10: So his comorbidities, tell me if I have it right, his comorbidities were there, but COVID pushed him over the edge and exacerbated these comorbidities and hastened the process. Would that be a layman's way of understanding it?
12: That's exactly what happened, yes.
10: Okay. Well, that's helpful clarification. So those, I mean, it's not as though every single death listed by COVID when there was a comorbidity wasn't really COVID, but COVID came in and accelerated the process in some cases, like this fellow's.
12: That is correct. COVID kind of hastened his death by, you know, 2 weeks maybe. So technically, yes, it was a COVID death, but they were, of course, putting the COVID on the death certificate. Although if he hadn't had that situation 3 weeks, 2 weeks later, it would have been death due to kidney failure.
10: Right.
12: Hospice.
10: Did you ever see any fraudulent entries of COVID when you knew for sure it wasn't COVID, but they just put it there to get some money?
12: As a hospice nurse, I never saw that. No. Okay.
10: That's good.
12: I wasn't aware of it.
10: I'm glad to hear that. That's good. Well, thank you, James. Very interesting input, no doubt. And we're looking for the truth here, so we want all sides of the story. Let's follow the truth wherever it may lead, even if it doesn't fit someone's narrative. Let's go next to Mary in Ohio. Good morning, Mary.
13: Hi, Pat. Hi, Patrick.
10: Hi.
13: I am 26-year RN, 20-plus years of that in the emergency room. I'm currently an RN. Lots of misinformation. I was right in the middle of it all.
10: Yeah.
13: But I think that what I'd like to tell you about today is maybe something more positive.
10: Okay. I'm interested in positive. I love positive.
13: Oh, yeah. So my father, 80 years old, was in the hospital. He had cancer. He was severely malnourished because he couldn't swallow and he couldn't eat. And we sent him back home with hospice with a diagnosis of potentially maybe 10 days to live.
10: Okay.
13: And just a side note, on the way out of the hospital, he's in a wheelchair, and they ran to him to COVID test him. And my brother would not let them.
10: Oh.
13: So, anyway.
10: Was that a nasal swab?
13: Yeah, they were running after him with a nasal swab. Yes.
10: Okay.
13: So, yeah. Well, it didn't happen. So we get him home, and the entire family, my mother came down with COVID. And so our entire family had COVID. There were about 40 of us. My parents have 7 children, their spouses, grandchildren, some great-grandchildren. About 40 of us living in this house for 10 days while my dad is dying.
10: Wow.
13: We are our priest who had been in our parish for about 14 years. was sent away a couple days before my dad was released from the hospital, and we had two new priests show up that day. I called them, told them we all had COVID, and they came right over.
10: Oh, good.
13: They came right over together. No masks, nothing.
10: Good.
13: They administered the last rites to him together. They ate with us. They heard confessions in the bathrooms.
10: That's wonderful.
13: Some of my siblings hadn't been to confession in decades.
10: So these
13: they
10: priests
13: administered communion.
10: These priests, they braved the fear factor. Everybody was telling them, you're going to die, you're going to die. Don't go in there. Don't go in there to give the last rites because you're going to die. And sadly, a lot of priests didn't go and didn't minister, but these two did.
13: They can't. And I'll tell you now, the one priest in particular, I have two sons that are in their early 30s, and they are best friends with this priest because he's also in his early 30s. But they came and they really changed the trajectory. I mean, we all had little tiny symptoms. None of us were very ill. You know, it didn't keep us from our day-to-day lives. But here they came, and it was very beautiful. And I'm so appreciative in the middle of all the ugliness that we
10: have. That is a positive
13: experience.
10: Really is. Yeah, that's very edifying, Mary. Thank you for sharing that.
13: Oh, you're welcome, Patrick. And I appreciate you bringing everything to light. As many yucky stories as I could tell. Oh, you want to say hi? Say hi.
14: Hi, Patrick.
10: Hi, who's this?
13: Say,
15: I'm Griffin.
14: I'm Griffin.
10: Griffin, all right. How old is Griffin?
13: Griffin's only three. He's three.
10: Hey, by the way, Mary, I bet you Griffin would like the Patrick Madrid Show album with all the music we have. Have you had a chance to download it yet?
13: I have not, but I'll tell you, he already loves some AI music because I made him a birthday song about himself. So he would appreciate those AI tunes that you guys have made. So I'll
10: download
13: it.
10: Yeah, please do. So just text my name, Patrick, to 914-914. And in literally less than a second, you'll have the link. And it'd be interesting to see if Griffin likes this AI music. I think he will.
13: He will. He'll do some dancing.
10: All right. Well, Mary, thank you. Very nice to chat with you. Appreciate it. Let's go to Nancy now in Toms River, New Jersey. Hello, Nancy.
16: Hello. I had to turn my speaker off. Can you hear me?
10: I can, yes.
16: Okay, good. How are you today? I'm not supposed to ask you. I'm sorry.
10: You're not, but that's okay. Everybody
16: okay.
10: does.
16: Okay. I've been waiting a year to tell you the story of how you and your radio station brought me back to the church and to God. It's very, it was really a miracle.
10: Yeah.
16: And I just wanted to share it with you, if I may.
10: Please do.
16: Okay. So I never heard of you. I didn't even know there was a Catholic radio
10: station.
16: You're
10: in good company. You and a whole lot of other people.
16: Well, I mean, I literally had no clue. And to save you time, I'll just say that I had been spiraling out of control, wandering whatever off of the Catholic Church for over 30 some years. Mm-hmm. And I'm driving around in my car and nothing was going right that day. Everything was going wrong. I was angry. I was depressed. Anything bad that could be happening. And all of a sudden the radio on my new car went out and I was furious. I was like, now what? You know, that kind of an attitude. And I pulled over on the side of the road and I came close to, you know, cursing and hitting the dashboard. Like, everything's against me. And all of a sudden, lo and behold, 6:40 a.m. is where I get you here in New Jersey.
10: Uh-huh.
16: I think it's Holly something, but that was the only station that worked at all. And it came in perfectly clear. And I could hear your calm voice. And I had to, like, stay pulled over. And I was like, what is going on? Who is this? Why is this station? I don't know. I didn't even know I had AM.
10: Yeah.
16: And all of a sudden, you started talking about the Catholic Church and God. And I'm just here to tell you, I don't know what happened in that car, but God came and rescued me. And he brought me back to the Catholic Church. I've been going for a year now after a long hiatus. I've been to confession, a rather long and sorrowful confession with a wonderful priest who listened, but didn't know anything about you. God completely was in charge of that whole thing. And I just wanted to let you know, you never know when you're out there and you're so patient and calm, what that might mean to someone like me who is really crazed. And thinking
10: that is wonderful.
16: Yes.
10: What a beautiful story.
16: And I am continuing to grow and learn, regrow and relearn from since my childhood. I'm 76. And I can remember the Latin services. I can remember going up to the altar, kneeling and receiving the host and the wine. Mm-hmm. All of that. Kissing the bishop's ring. I did. But it wouldn't have happened if I hadn't.
10: Chris Grote is a friend of mine for many years, and the Coming Home Network is a wonderful organization. They help Protestant folk, in particular ministers, become Catholic. And so I'm a big fan of the Coming Home Network, absolutely. Well, Nancy, I'm a big fan of yours, too. I mean, I'm really glad that you shared this personal story of how listening to Relevant Radio really helped you. It's beautiful.
16: It changed my life. It changed my life through the Holy Spirit, through you. And also, one last quick question. I have a Bible now that I'm not sure. It's called Dewey Ream or something?
10: Yeah, Dewey Reams.
16: So is that's an okay version?
10: Yes. As a matter of fact, that was the English language Bible for several centuries after the time of the Council of Trent. And so it's a great Bible. It's traditional language, more archaic language.
16: Yeah, that's
10: really
16: what
10: good.
16: I was looking for.
10: Yeah, yeah, that's
16: but
10: that's
16: it's confusing.
10: The
16: it's confusing because the Psalms, like Psalm 23, is not the Lord's Prayer as was learned.
10: Right, because it was in some cases the names of the books were updated, same book but with a different name or spelling. And the Psalms were shifted by one. So just look one Psalm over and you'll find what you're... And I think in the Douay Rheims, I forget now whether it's 22 or 24, but it's just shifted over by one.
16: Yeah, that kind of was like, what? But there's titles like Canticle of Canticles, and Revelation is not called that. It's called Apocalypse.
10: Right. Those are just changes in the names. So Song of Songs, Revelation, which is the English translation for that word apocalypse. And you'll see Noah is spelled differently in the Old Testament. In Genesis, it's spelled N-O-E in the Douay Rheims, but we spell it now N-O-A-H. So little cosmetic changes like that, but those are not substantive. It's still the same
16: Very
10: Bible.
16: Very good.
10: Yeah.
16: And I'm just learning all the time. I feel like I'm a child all over again, even in my old age. Coming back to the Catholic Church for so long is a gift because I don't want to sound wrong in any way whatsoever to stay always completely respectful. But somehow or other, it's like I appreciate it more, like the sacrament means so much more to me because God was gracious enough to call me back after everything that I have done. And give me the gift of his body and blood. And I don't ever take that lightly. It's extremely sacred to me.
10: Yes.
16: And I just wish people would leave their cell phones out of the church. I won't even go there then.
10: We'll tackle that next time we talk, Nancy. But
16: yes,
10: for
16: sir.
10: Now, I'm so grateful that you took a moment to call in. Thank you.
16: Yes, thank you, sir.
10: Keep going.

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11: Back to the show.
8: Let's go to Liz in Elm Grove, Wisconsin. Hi, Liz.
12: Hi, Patrick. I'm taking you off the speaker. Sorry about that.
8: That'd be great. Thank you.
12: There we go. I apologize. Thank you for taking my call.
8: Yeah, you're welcome.
12: I heard one of the segments that you played, or Cyrus played. He's doing a great job today. Regarding what, if you got the shot, it would stop with you.
8: Yes.
12: And I followed
8: all the
12: rules.
8: Funny how that didn't work, though, right?
12: No, it did not work. Mm-hmm. No, it didn't work. And I did follow all the rules. I had a daughter who was very adamant about it, and she had just had a baby and three other kids, and so we did all the distancing, everything. I got COVID 4 times when following the rules.
8: Now, was that post-shot or pre- and post-shot?
12: No, it was post-shot.
8: Okay.
12: Yeah.
8: But you were not supposed to be, you were the dead end, right? You were, it was supposed to stop with you. You couldn't get it. You couldn't give it.
12: Exactly. Exactly. When I heard that, I'm like, that's not true. Yeah. You know, and I later on, maybe in 2023, like I would travel to see my sister in Pennsylvania and I would sit far away from everybody with a mask on. And it never failed when I came home from her home. I always got sick.
8: Yeah.
12: And you know, my daughter and I just the last time joked about it, like said, I am not feeling good. And she said, well, take a COVID test, Mom. And I'm like, I don't have COVID. And sure enough, it was positive.
8: Yeah.
12: And that time affected my lungs.
8: How are you doing now, though? Are you on the mend? Are you feeling better?
12: I have like a permanent damage from it. Mm. I now have to use an inhaler if we walk a long distance.
8: Okay.
12: So it has affected them permanently, according to my doctor. And so that has helped me, the inhaler, but I do have to use it quite often when, you know, when I'm walking with the kids, et cetera.
8: Yeah. There's no doubt that COVID was really devastating for a number of people, quite a few people.
12: So I'm sorry.
8: No, I was just gonna say, I don't want to detract from the reality of what a terrible menace it was for so many people who died, obviously.
12: Yeah.
8: It's affected you, so.
12: I had an uncle who passed away he was 92 and in the hospital.
8: Yeah.
12: And his granddaughter was a nurse, and she was able to bring his wife and children to him through FaceTime.
8: Oh, that's good. I'm really glad. Well, Liz, thank you for taking time to call in today. I appreciate that. And I'm glad you're feeling better. Well, let's go to Tim in Winsted, Minnesota. Hi, Tim. Thanks for your patience. Welcome.
13: Hey, Patrick. Thanks for taking my call.
8: Yeah.
13: Appreciate your show.
8: Yeah, thank you. Appreciate it.
13: Yeah, so this whole COVID thing is really like the boy who cried wolf. Now, the next time something comes up, will
8: makes you wonder, doesn't it?
13: The way we should.
8: Makes you wonder, like if they being, I don't know who, the government or whatever, the next time this message goes out, I can't imagine what the public reaction is going to be now that we know some of the things we know now.
13: Exactly. I mean, it's made me question all vaccines. And my children, I have 6 children and 3 grandchildren.
8: Yeah.
13: They're seriously questioning any vaccine. You know, what do you believe? What don't you believe?
8: Well, I'm glad that I got the vaccines I got when I was a kid. I got smallpox and polio, and I remember mentioning rubella and who knows whatever else I got as a kid. And I had an uncle who was only like 7 years older than me who did get polio because he went in a swimming mm-hmm. pool where it was in the water. And I'm glad I never got it, but I'm glad that these diseases were successfully eradicated. I think some of them are coming back now, but they were successfully eradicated so that we didn't have to deal with those diseases that would kill a lot of people. So I'm not against vaccines in principle. I'm grateful that I got the ones I did. Didn't seem to do me any harm. But did you have something more you wanted to add, Tim?
13: Oh, just, you know, yeah. I mean, I agree. I had the vaccines when I was young, and I think I trusted them. Yeah. It's just this whole thing makes you wonder what the motivation is behind the vaccine.
8: And to that point, isn't it interesting if you've been following the Anthony Fauci hearings, and I'm only seeing, you know, snippets of it from C-SPAN and other news agencies as they post video on social media, primarily X is where I'm seeing it. From the hearings yesterday and today, But what's interesting when you mention profit motive is that now that this diary of Dr. Fauci has been made public and they're just going through it, looking for all kinds of details. One thing that seems, at least from what I can gather, it seems as if there was a very significant profit motive for him and lots of money that he was making. It seems, we'll find out the actual truth, to promote this party line that apparently in some instances or many instances he knew to be not true. So it gives the appearance of profiting handsomely by promoting a message that was enforced on everybody that turns out now was not actually what was really happening.
13: Right. And so now, you know, people like my children may not get their children vaccinated for measles, mumps, rubella, or, you know, whatever, chickenpox, whatever, you know, legitimate vaccines are out there. One other thing I wanted to mention, the reason I called, was during this whole time, during the COVID period, I was a remote worker. I work in IT. I work alone in my house. Which at the time, actually, it was me, just me. I was the only one in the house for a while. And our company was mandating that we get that we get the vaccine, even though I had no office to go to, no coworkers to meet with. In fact, my coworkers, some of them were out of the country or out of the state, and they were rudely threatening our jobs if we did not get the vaccine.
8: I remember.
13: So, fortunately, I didn't do it, but many of my coworkers did.
8: A lot of people didn't
13: want to. Yeah.
8: Good point. Well, thanks, Tim. I appreciate your phone call and glad you're doing okay. We have some more audio. Cyrus, do you have that audio ready?
14: On the advice of counsel, I respectfully decline to answer based upon my rights under the Fifth Amendment of the United States Constitution.
8: Play it anyway.
15: President Trump wrote on Twitter, "Don't be afraid of COVID. 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
34: That phrase, do your own research, it's popping up a lot in conversations about coronavirus and about COVID vaccines. Doing your own research, it seems so innocent, but it can have serious consequences. Renee, what are the roots of this phrase? I feel like I used to hear it around QAnon craziness.
35: Tase somebody over a mask. Tasing this lady over not wearing a mask.
36: If some jerk exposed my mother to COVID because they didn't want to wear a mask, I would want to kill them.
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38: Well, the answer is listen to Bill Gates. Bill's right about a lot of things, and he's got a steep learning curve in global health.
39: And we're really seeing just how important it is to follow science.
40: Yes, exactly, and we need to listen to scientists.
39: The idea that people are questioning the science behind the vaccine.
41: The science checks out. Even if you don't believe in the science, you think you're tough enough and you're healthy enough and you're young enough, the scientists were right all along. Eventually, the science catches up with you. Are we doing more harm than good by questioning the science behind J&J?
0: Trust that vaccine.
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4: Are you seeing a pattern here, Cyrus? CBS This Morning. Do you see a pattern?
14: On the advice of counsel, I respectfully decline to answer based upon my rights under the Fifth Amendment of the United States Constitution.
4: It's just a yes or no question. Do you see a pattern here? Yes or no?
14: On the advice of counsel, I respectfully decline to answer based upon my rights under the Fifth Amendment of the United States Constitution.
4: Let's go to Joanne in Campbellsport, Wisconsin. Good morning, Joanne.
15: Good morning, Patrick. Thank you for taking my call.
4: You're welcome.
15: I was listening to all the discussion around the COVID vaccine, and really, ultimately, our health is our responsibility, not the government. And this just seems to all confirm that, you know, and people were bullied so much, and it was common knowledge. I guess maybe not common knowledge, but I heard way back when that hospitals were getting paid off and doctors and.
4: Yeah, I've heard that too.
15: You know, so shame on all the news stations, the reporters, for not letting that out. And I'm sure a lot of the reporters knew that, but they maybe their
4: hands were tied. Why do you think they did it? In retrospect, looking back now, there was this iron curtain of disinformation, misinformation, and intolerance toward anybody who didn't toe the party line. They were in lockstep, the government, the media. Why do you think they did that?
15: Yeah, they wanted control. For sure. They scared people into submission. And you know, it's easier to follow along than to think for yourself.
4: Yeah.
16: Fierce. We'll keep the local systems in line.
4: Next time, whatever the next big thing is, how do you think it's going to go down in this country now, having
15: It'll
4: been through
15: be a lot
4: COVID?
15: Different.
4: Yeah, what do you think will happen next
15: It'll
4: time?
15: It'll be a lot different. Oh. I was so surprised that the businesses shut down. In one day, all the businesses were closed. I could not believe it.
4: All the churches, too.
15: Like,
4: remember
15: wow.
4: that?
15: Yes.
4: The liquor stores and the pot dispensaries did stay open, though. So there's that.
15: Thankfully, yes. But, you know what? Even the Vatican, about the vaccine, they downplayed the evil of the vaccine that aborted parts of aborted babies were in the vaccines.
4: I must say that going back, looking, thinking of that, there was a very clear distinction drawn through the Congregation for the Doctrine of the Faith in particular between vaccines that were clearly morally tainted and those that were not. Those that were not derived, excuse me, my voice has got a frog in my throat here, but there were indeed some of the vaccines that were derived from aborted fetal stem cells. And so thankfully that was publicly denounced, and also attention drawn to the fact that there were some that didn't have that derivation from the aborted stem cells. So, yeah, it's interesting that we look back on that now, and so many of these little details have escaped memory. I think it's partly a kind of a collective amnesia that maybe we want to forget some of the things that were done, but we have to learn from this experience. Thank you. Appreciate it. Let's go next to Melissa in Denver. Hello, Melissa.
17: Hi there. I'm just loving listening to this. I've spent 6 years with so many contradictions and it's good, bad, and everything. But just a couple of yuckies that I want to share before I share my praise. It's an interesting thing. My husband works for a company that does contracting with the government. Mm-hmm. And when COVID hit in May, he was sent home. He works in a classified area, so he can't bring his work home.
4: Okay.
17: And he was sent home for 2 months. Because he was so vital, they didn't want to risk him getting sick from COVID. So they said, you got to go home for 2 months. The only place you can go is to the grocery store.
4: Yeah.
17: And you have to be within a 20-minute drive to work in case something happens. 2 months of that. Well, then the company kind of changed hands. And in 21 of December, he ended up retiring prior to being even 60 because they insisted he be vaccinated, and he refused to. So he ended up quitting his job, and we just had to give it to God. And we both got COVID pretty badly, but we made it through.
4: I'm glad. Hey, by the way, Melissa, I have a break in just about 60 seconds. I want to make sure you can get to your point.
17: Okay. So, well, anyway, my point is then my praise is we went, the one church we went to, they did bad things with COVID stuff that we couldn't hardly handle. And the one thing I didn't like, before I get to my praise, I'm not going to get there, is they put Purell in the place of holy water. Mm-hmm. And that really, really bugged me. So we went to another church. The priest at the other church welcomed us. Said, thank you. I'm glad to have you refugees here. Know that the Holy Spirit is greater than any virus any day. Just keep coming. And it was such a blessing to be able to find that priest who came from a formerly communist country, so he understood. And we felt so loved, and we made it through. So,
4: God bless you. And I'm so glad you had a moment to share with me on this. Thank

0: from supporting young moms and dads to fighting for the unborn to working with our legislatures at the state and federal level, you make it possible for us to stand here and say that America is fundamentally a pro-baby, a pro-life, and a pro-family country.
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2: This is Archbishop Alexander Sample of the Archdiocese of Portland in Oregon. 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Remember, O most gracious Virgin Mary, that never was it known that anyone who fled to thy protection, implored thy help, or sought thy intercession was left unaided. 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To thee do I come, before thee I stand, sinful and sorrowful. O Mother of the Word Incarnate, despise not my petitions, but in thy mercy hear and answer me. Amen.
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12: You are the problem. It is the unvaccinated who are the problem.
13: True. Maybe they should be shamed. But the unvaccinated.
14: It's time to start blaming the unvaccinated folks, not the regular folks.
15: We can't trust the unvaccinated.
16: The unvaccinated, a group that includes children and people acting like children.
17: When are we going to stop putting up with the idiots in this country and just say, you now, it's mandatory to get vaccinated?
13: Oh, you can't shame them. You can't call them stupid. You can't call them silly. Yes, they are.
18: Those who are not vaccinated will end up paying the price.
19: The unvaccinated should be taxed. They should pay more for health care.
20: We need to start looking at the choice to remain unvaccinated the same as we look at driving while intoxicated.
21: Really, the only people dying are the unvaccinated. And for those of you spreading misinformation, shame on you.
22: We've got to shun folks. We've got to shun people into
23: getting... need to shun those that refuse to get vaccinated.
13: The unvaccinated people have put us in the position that we're in now, and it is not a good place. You got to start telling people, if you don't get vaccinated, you can't come into this office or this place of business.
11: Isn't it interesting how Dr. Anthony Fauci, who was the very much kind of a public face of that ideological backlash against the people in this country who didn't really buy into everything that was being told, or at the very least they questioned it. And now it's the very same guy, Anthony Fauci, who is taking the fifth. 111 times yesterday he pleaded the fifth to 111 direct questions that were asked
24: under
11: of him.
24: Under the advice of my attorneys,
11: yeah.
24: I will invoke my right under the Fifth Amendment of the Constitution to refrain from answering your questions.
11: 111 times, that was his response. So isn't it interesting? I find it interesting that the very guy who was like the godfather of this whole ideological push is now the undoing, the unmasking. get what I just said there? The unmasking of the lies that were told to us. This very same guy now, on the other end of things, is going to be the conduit where a lot of this shocking information is coming out. Some of it, people suspected all along. Some of it is actually kind of shocking. Like in his diary, where he concealed the fact that he got a myocardial infarction by getting the vaccine. Said, it's fine, no harm will come to you. He gets it. He gets a myocardial infarction. And in his diary, which is now public, it was revealed that he concealed that from public view. I wonder why. Karen says, science is truth until it comes to biology. When it comes to someone's gender, then it's about feelings. My family didn't buy into any of the madness with the experimental jab, which I think is still experimental. Today has brought a lot of emotions. She's talking about listening to the program. Laughter, anger, sadness, and gratitude. She says, I'm glad and I'm so thankful that Nancy called in and shared her story and the impact of Relevant Radio on her life. I received my bumper sticker and haven't put it on my car yet, but they are going on today to promote Relevant Radio. Thank you for that, Karen. And she says, the story of the priest coming together to give the last rites is absolutely beautiful. Thank you for all you do, and Cyrus too, even though he's taking the fifth today. Yeah, that is true. I've not gotten a single word out of you, Cyrus, at all today. Even just for simple yes or no questions, when I ask you something, you take the fifth. Why?
0: On the advice of counsel, I respectfully decline to answer based upon my rights under the Fifth Amendment of the United States Constitution.
11: Mary in West Haven, Connecticut says, I'm refusing to take the Fifth Amendment to inform you that, and as an RN who resisted the vaccine as well as the whole song and dance with masks, grocery store floor plans, and social distancing. Don't forget the plexiglass sneeze guards just about everywhere, post office, grocery store. Remember the plexiglass, Cyrus? Remember you couldn't actually talk directly to the cashier because there was a big piece of plexiglass in front of you. Remember that?
0: On the advice of counsel, I respectfully decline to answer based upon my rights under the Fifth Amendment of the United States Constitution.
11: Mary says, I wish to commend you for your handling of the topic today. You and Cyrus deserve an award for the brilliant way you presented this crime against humanity. Well, thank you. I appreciate it. I don't know what Cyrus has done other than plead the fifth, but thank you. I appreciate it. Susie says, one of your callers reminded, and she's in Gaithersburg, Maryland, by the way, one of your callers this morning reminded me of the terrible guilt tripping we were all enduring. Hey, that could be a good Beatles song. Guilt Tripper. I like it. Guilt Tripper. Where was I? Guilt tripping we were all enduring, making us think if we wanted to go to church, we were threatening their lives. A great memory was Governor DeSantis in Florida opening up his ports for all the ships stuck out at sea because of protocol.

0: vulnerable or beautiful school-aged children and those who died alone. Bringing it all out will bring justice. My concern, she says, is that there is certainly another Fauci waiting in the wings. There is a whole system of corruption that is fueled by people seeking status and power and money. Information is meant to deceive and direct and comes at us in overload. We need so much more discernment. Yeah, I don't disagree with that. That's for sure. This is from Michael, and I don't see where Michael is, but I guess he's listening on the Relevant Radio app. He says, Patrick, why are you so opposed to science? You are doing your listeners a great disservice. To think the vaccine did not help end it is absolutely crazy. Yesterday, you, excuse me, yesterday you told a caller he would burn in hell. I did not. After he asked what would happen if he was not 100% within the doctrine of the church. Wow. So, you know, I can't grasp God or the Holy Spirit, but I can grasp Jesus. He was a man and understood men. So you tell callers we have a vindictive God, not a loving and forgiving one. Man, you need to take a close look at what you're saying. Wow. What show are you listening to, Michael? I don't think it's this one. Thank you, though. And Robert in Round Rock, Texas, regarding COVID, says the WHO, I get it, won't get fooled again. That's actually pretty funny right there. If you know your music, and you obviously do. Oh, wait, here's another one. We should say this too. Miguel from St. Petersburg, how come you're not playing clips of President Trump praising the vaccine? Why? I don't have any. But Cyrus, if you can get some, let's play those too. El Presidente praising the vaccine. So the answer, the simple answer, Miguel, I'm not going to plead the fifth. Wouldn't be prudent at this juncture. But the only reason I haven't played any of those clips is because, number one, I don't think he was front and center so much in the media when this was the mantra. But if there is something juicy, I will play it. Send it along. And this last one here is from Alexis, who says, great topics today. I'm devastated listening to some of the struggles people had during this strange time, a time that will be studied by future generations about how we became one giant lab social experiment. We were blessed to live in an area that wasn't very pushy. We never encountered issues with pressure to vaccinate other than a few family members, and they weren't even that pushy. So she says, I had a baby in 2021, and we were always asked if we wanted to vaccinate. We said no, and it stopped there. COVID 2.0, just stand strong, and if it's not right for you, stand strong in it. Well, good advice. Let's hope we don't have to go through COVID 2.0. Let's see. Let's go to Elizabeth in Burlington, Wisconsin. Thank you for holding, Elizabeth.
1: Hi, Patrick. I did send you an email earlier today, but you didn't read it, so I figure it's okay for me to still
0: call. All right.
1: Because you had a soundbite a few minutes ago that I went, oh, man, I got to participate in that.
0: Yeah.
1: So I know I have to be quick given the time. There are a couple of key things here that I really want to contribute. First of all,
0: sure.
1: I legit respect that COVID really sucked. I got it twice. I got pneumonia from it twice, both times. Not fun to deal with. That being said, as you guys have talked about, these different precautions that we were told to take, there was just so much mania going on, and I come at it from the perspective of both a scientist and a Canadian immigrant.
0: Okay. What kind of science do you practice?
1: I am an analytical chemist. I have an advanced degree. I've written a thesis in nanoparticle technology.
0: Nice.
1: And I would not wear those masks, and I did my very best to keep especially my preschool-age son out of them at the time because kids got to interact in order to grow and develop. it was very, very rough and very near the beginning of all of that. As you had mentioned earlier today, they outright said, no, these masks don't do any good. These masks don't do any good. You got to go to minimum with a properly fitted N95 to even potentially have any prospect that it might do you any sort of a bit of good. And Fauci himself was saying those sorts of things up front.
0: Yeah.
1: And that was before everyone had fallen for all the paranoia. And so understanding very tiny little particles, I did not touch masks other than at first I was wearing a couple of N95s when I would go to the grocery store because I was wondering what the stuff was going to be like on the ground.
0: Now, are you, for those who are listening, and I think

0: this is what you're alluding to, because of the size of the, for lack of a proper technical term, the size of the virus itself, that it would easily pass through the masks as were commonly available, because the they weren't small enough, the size of the openings were not small enough to block that particle. Is that right?
1: Yes, yes. Okay. The size of the opening in your average mask is large enough, and the average mask people were wearing is large enough that those virus particles, for the most part, were going to get through. It wasn't going to do you much good, and because we're not intended to wear masks long term, it's not good for our throats. We can end up with inflammation in our throats and all that itchiness, and that doesn't help anyhow when you're trying to protect yourself from getting a virus. And then
0: good point, Elizabeth. I wish I had more time. I see the end of the show is looming right now, but I'm glad you called. Thank you for that. Paul wrote in to say, ask Cyrus if he likes tacos, because he's taking the Fifth Amendment today. All right, Cyrus, here goes. Do you like tacos?
2: On the advice of counsel, I respectfully decline to answer based upon my rights under the Fifth Amendment of the United States Constitution.
0: It's a simple yes or no question. Andrew is a USD certified paralegal in California, and he says, Patrick, you're ignoring the fact that if Fauci invokes the Fifth Amendment once, he had to use on every question. Or in other words, if he gave it up once, he gave up his Fifth Amendment rights to every question thereafter. Well, I am neither a certified paralegal, nor am I a lawyer, but I'll take your word for it. And I have heard some chatter about that. So I'm not ignoring it. It's just not something that I have expertise to speak about, whether or not he actually waived his rights by asserting the Fifth Amendment. So we'll see about that. We'll see what happens. Thank you for that. And Doug says, Cyrus takes the Fifth when he can't take PTO, like today. That makes sense to me. Great job, guys, he says. Keep going. And that's Doug in Westchester, Illinois. What say you, Cyrus? What do you say about Doug's theory? Are you taking the Fifth today because you can't take PTO?
2: On the advice of counsel, I respectfully decline to answer based upon my rights under the Fifth Amendment of the United States Constitution.
0: It's just a yes or no question. Are you taking the Fifth because you can't take PTO? One more time.
2: I respectfully decline to answer based upon my rights under the Fifth Amendment of the United States Constitution.
0: We'll see about that, and I look forward to seeing you again tomorrow. If Cyrus isn't on PTO, maybe we'll see him too. We'll see. Until then, I'll pray for you. Please pray for me. God bless you.
3: Fear will keep the locals.

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2: I'm Brooke Taylor with Relevant Radio News. The Diocese of Nashville is urging Catholic parents to take a closer look at the risks AI technology can pose to children, announcing a presentation titled Catholic Family's Guide to AI Safety, the talk led by a Catholic mother whose 14-year-old son died by suicide after forming an intense relationship with an AI chatbot, a tragedy that has since driven her to national advocacy for child protection. The diocese says the event will address growing dangers of AI, the risks posed by companion chatbots, and practical steps families can take to safeguard children at home. The speaker, now an attorney and child safety advocate, met with Pope Leo XIV in 2025 during a Vatican conference on child dignity and AI ethics. In his Angelus reflection on Sunday, Pope Leo XIV highlighted what he called the fundamental criteria of Christian life, the gospel's command to love one another. Drawing from St. Paul's letter to the Romans, he said the only debt Christians should carry is the debt of mutual love, a debt that frees rather than burdens. The Holy Father pointing to two ways the day's gospel teaches believers to live that love. First, urging Christians to rediscover fraternal correction, a delicate art of speaking honestly and gradually to resolve conflicts. Second, emphasizing prayer rooted in unity, noting Jesus' promise that when two people agree in prayer, the Father hears them. Shared hopes and sorrows, he said, help communities grow in harmony rather than suspicion. The Holy Father closing by asking Mary to teach the Church the joyful debt of fraternal love. And the U.S. bishops are using Labor Day to urge protection of the dignity of work, warning that young people and low-wage families face growing instability. Archbishop Shelton Fobbs saying wages remain stagnant and fears over AI are rising, calling on leaders to ensure new technology serves workers rather than replaces them. I'm Brooke Taylor, and this is listener-supported Relevant Radio.
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7: Yesterday, I mentioned that many millennials and we're starting to see this among Gen Z, but millennials who are as young as 30 today often say they have no friends with children. Now, someone could say, hey, you're just in the wrong group of people, but this is a growing trend. People are choosing not to have children. Yet there's 5% of women who are choosing to have kids, have more kids, defying what is known as an economic winter, a birth dearth. What makes it that someone, a woman today, will have more than the socially acceptable one or two children? When people found out I was pregnant with my third, the response was, oh, you're trying for your boy before you're done. The assumption they made for me was that the only reason I was having a third child was because, based on looking at my two little female companions, was because I wanted a girl. That wasn't my plan. But I'm struck by it was only socially acceptable because I got the boy. And now people say, oh, you got your boy, you're done. They tell me. I haven't told anyone that. I don't know. It's God's plan. Hey, we're Catholic. But even Catholics, many of whom, statistically speaking, fall in the same trend surrounding birth. There's a book that I have been fascinated by. It's called Hannah's Children, The Women Quietly Define the Birth Dearth. It shows the difference between choices women are making and the reasons as to why women are choosing to have kids and aren't. But let's start with the birth dearth. Why did women stop having babies, and how do economic policies perpetuate the decreased birth rate? Despite many countries who are below replacement level in the West, especially United States, Korea, much of Europe, are trying to do things to encourage people to have families, to buy homes, but it's still not working. Dr. Catherine Pakulich is my guest. She's the mother of 8 children, an American economist and social philosopher. Dr. Pakulich, why do you see are the main reasons why women stopped having babies, and how do the economic policies impact the decreased birth rate?
8: Hi, good afternoon. Okay, so that is a huge question you're asking, and sort of the money question, although it's not, actually the answer will not be about money, but it is the money question. It's the question everybody wants to know. So the first thing I need to say is that women didn't stop having babies really recently. It really, the big move when women really kind of shifted from both saying they wanted, you know, 3 to 4 children to saying they wanted 1 to 2 and actually having, you know, something like 3 to having something like 2. And then we know that 2 has turned into 1.5, right? Mm-hmm. The big change really occurred between 1960 and 1975. Mm-hmm. So that window of time should raise a lot of flags for you. Probably it does. Mm-hmm. Right? Like what things occurred between 1960 and 1975, right?
7: No surprise for Catholics, right? You know, we talk a lot about contraception and abortion, but was that
8: right?
7: All? Like, is it, I often talk about how it's an ideology. I remember my sister, I think she was in like 8th grade, and she goes, I'm in history class and they're telling me why I need to be on birth control. I mean, it's just like, mm-hmm. you're told that you're shaped as a woman from a very young age, this is how you live.
8: True. So what I'd want to say is that the first point, we can think about that so-called sexual revolution in the 60s and maybe early 70s. And it's really important to notice that that's enabled by this big change in contraceptive technology. There were contraceptives before the pill, right? They just weren't as good, or enabled they weren't as good at... Mm-hmm. Yeah, they weren't as good at preventing conception. We can say that. We don't want to maybe call them good straight up, but
7: they were.
8: So that was a big, big change. And so I think this is kind of important. We sometimes put too much on the ideas and the ideology as if they fall down to us from the sky without cause. So you could have this ideology of like children are bad for you, children hold you back, exactly the things you just named. But if you don't have a really excellent form of birth control that does the job, you're just you're living in a fantasy world. So I think the better way to think about it is that that ideology, which says that women's fulfillment is found in other things besides being a mother, or at least principally, right? That ideology itself is enabled by this big technological change that occurred. And when we look at the timeline or like the data on what women are doing with their time and with their, we could say like social scientists will say the life course, like what are women doing? When you look from 1960 to 1975 or 1980, there is a massive shift of women, increased women going to college and then women continuing from college to graduate schools. Like this is the big time when that all takes place. And so what are people doing with all of that education, right? They are definitely partitioning huge portions of their life and importantly, huge portions of their reproductive years, mm-hmm. right? They're not going to law school when they're 50, right? They're going to law school at 28 or earlier. And so they're partitioning bigger and bigger portions of their adult lives into education and then professional work. And that's crowding out time for children. And it's staking a claim on, you know, I would like to do some of this too. And that's kind of, that's, I think that's a thorny thing. And that's why we have to sort of engage, like, what do women really want? And what do they see as like the right balance of work and family? Mm-hmm. And yeah, that's where we are. That's where the conversation is.
7: And what struck me is that you have women across the board, and it really started to hit me maybe about 15 years ago when I was repeatedly hearing stories out of Italy of all of these women who are saying, we wish we had more children. We actually wanted more children, but weren't able to have more. And, you know, for a number of reasons. I mean, you have growing infertility. You have women who are getting off the pill, trying to have babies, aren't. There's scar tissue from STDs. There's delayed parenthood. I mean, there are so many facets as to why women are not having as many children as they would like. But it's a growing trend across the world. And once you really kind of hit your mid to late 30s, this is the resounding hymn of women everywhere who are even changing political ideologies or remaining on the same ideology, but suddenly say they want a kid. I mean, what is it? Alex Cooper from Call Her Daddy is being scrutinized right now for being, 31 years old and being pregnant. Well, guess what? Right. She gets into her 30s. She's married. She wants a baby. This is a natural course of women.
8: Yes, 100%. So, and you've just named something that's really important, which is like over time, what we see is like this technology has an impact. The technology, of course, enables maybe a group of like kind of high achieving or elite women to go to medical school and law school, because we know that it was sort of the top of the, you know, socioeconomic ladder. And what happens next is this, like, it changes the norms, because what people do, like, there's going to be a ton of people looking at Alex Cooper. Okay, maybe she's in a particularly, like, she's an influencer in her own right, right? She's obviously a podcaster, but influencer in her own right. And what happens is people take cues from those people. So, you know, you have this initial shift, which is like some women go to law school now, but it doesn't really matter if all women want to go to law school. What happens is it starts to shift what's seen as the attractive thing. Like, what is the thing I want? Mm-hmm. What is the thing that I want? What is the thing, like, it's good to do? So over time, we saw that people shaped their goals towards fewer children. They put off marriage in ways that then made it harder to have their desired number of children. And a lot of that, as you say, is, I think, right now, today, coming under scrutiny, because we're saying, wait, oh, like, there are regrets here that I didn't expect. Mm.
7: Now, you see a different perspective. And if you're just joining me, that's Dr. Catherine Pakula. You can find her online, PAKALUK.com, along with her book, Hannah's Children. You look at this from an economic standpoint as well, and you see that the economic incentives aren't working. You hear places such as Hungary, Italy, all over Europe, even here in the United States, where they're giving incentives away to try and make it easier to have kids. But why is it that we don't see the benefit here?
8: Right. You mean, why do we not see it working?
7: Yes.
8: Yeah. So I guess we could look at it sort of two ways, but, you know, the quick, blunt way to say it is the incentives aren't big enough. Right? If somebody's like, I mean, think about, I don't know your educational background. I know mine. You've been in school for 12 years. Maybe now it's going to be 16 years and you're preparing to be a doctor or a lawyer, or you are thinking, you know, like, you want to have this cool, like, opportunity to work in media, whatever it is. Like, and someone comes along and says, how about an extra couple thousand dollars to have a baby next year? This is not going to change. This is not going to change your plan. So, I mean, do we think incentives matter for people? 100%. Like, they do. We know that people respond to incentives. But the size of the incentive has to kind of match the size of what's motivating you, right? Or like where you're motivated. We know, like, you can raise the price of gasoline a few cents, you know, and it'll actually change your behavior. But this, you know, the size of that change is proportional to kind of like how badly you want to drive the extra couple of miles. But with children, right, people's goals, their life goals, they're like deep. They're built on decades of plans and hopes, right, and visions. They're oftentimes even built on whatever you experienced as a child growing up, right? Did you love the children that you grew up with, or did you not even know children growing up? You got like all of these things baked into what you think would be a great kind of family life. And if the government comes along and offers you a few grand, it's just not going to change your behavior. not much, not at the level that a country like Hungary or even Canada would need to see. We do sometimes see that women who are kind of in their childbearing years and planning already to have a kid in the next couple of years, and they see, oh, hey, there's a big bonus right now because we've got like a pro-family, you know, whatever, prime minister. They might say, oh, I'll have that baby sooner. Like, I'll go get it now because I don't know if that bonus is going to stick around. That's like perfectly reasonable. And so what happens is if you look at the short-term data, you're like, oh, we offered $5,000 and people had more babies this year. Well, okay, that kind of makes sense. What you need to do is wait till they're finished their childbearing years and see if they really increase the total number of children or if they didn't just have them sooner. And that's, so you'll see people out there saying, oh no, see, you can raise the birth rate. You can for a little while, but do we think that those small, so, okay, we could fast forward. We could say, all right, well, all right, look, this is a really big problem. Let's offer much bigger monies than $5,000. Well, I mean, sure, if you offer people $100,000 to have a baby, $200,000, you might start to see really different like life choices. But the problem there is, how's that going to work out? Like, who's going to sign up for those bonuses first? Right. And you start to think, oh, this is a really strange social engineering problem in front of us, right? We'll have people who are really desperate for cash, you know, and I mean, that's a terrible situation to be in. We don't want people signing up to have babies because it's the best way they can make a living. That's a nightmare of a problem from a policy perspective. So that's kind of like, in a nutshell, the problem. You really don't want, even if you could afford it, you don't want to offer those huge numbers because they could be distorting and really quite, you know, kind of creepy, right? Like this creepy situation. We've got like a whole group of women who are just the breeders of society, and they're being kind of kept by the government of these like sort of full-time salary wages, right? Like that's a creepy, but we like, no one disputes that if you put money of that size on these incentives, people would probably change their behavior.
7: In your book, Hannah's Children, you touch on the real solution, what government can do to be helpful. And we'll touch on that in a little bit. How do you have more children? What changes that? But another economic incentive you see thrown out there a lot is we just need better paid family leave. You know, I live in the state of California. You have, you know, increased benefits for paid family leave in my state. But I know that people go that it isn't pro-life to not be pro paid family leave, but you actually explain it as well in your book, which I think is helpful to understand how the program works, how we're, you know, using this free ride program that isn't going to be there, you know, into the future. There's a lot to be said there, but can you touch on why, just from a policy perspective and even from a pro-life perspective, this paid family leave still isn't causing a change per se in behavior with having children?
8: Yeah. So family leave is a sticky one. I mean, the first thing is just that it hasn't so far, you could say we haven't enough time. It hasn't so far where it's been tried. It hasn't led to kind of a big uptick in births. Now, I want to point out that there might be a lot of things you want to do to live in to have a pro-family society that may not raise the birth rate, but they may just be nice for families, right? Like, if I put like special parking for moms with kids at the Target parking lot, that's nice for moms with babies. And we should probably consider doing that. It doesn't really cost as much, makes the life of the mom better, but it's not going to raise the birth rate, right? And so I kind of want to make that point. Like, it could be that some family leave policies are worth considering, even if they don't raise the birth rate. But the thing that I think very few people want to say about family leave, we'll just say, let's just say mom, maternal leave. Let's get away from this family leave. This is a maternal leave. Let's just say the thing out loud. The thought is kind of, if you can make it easier for women to really spend the time at home that they need after their baby is born, they could spend like not just, you know, 2 weeks and then back to work, right? That seems draconian. It seems terrible. What women really need is that time to like recover and bond with their baby, right? And then they can go back to work having fully. Now, I agree with that. I think that's humane that like people should spend more time recovering. But will it keep them attached to their jobs longer? And that's kind of a question for some of this research. And here's the problem. Or will it, let me flip it around. Will it keep them so attached to their babies that they're going to want to have a second baby and a third baby?
7: Exactly.
8: Okay, here's the problem. Is it easier to walk away from your baby when your baby is 2 weeks old or when your baby is 3 months old? And if anyone listening is not a mother, I'll tell you the answer. Mm-hmm. It is much, much harder to walk away from your baby when your baby is older because you're much more bonded to that baby. There are hormones that are operating at 2 weeks. It's like, it'll feel really bad on, you know, day 14. You'll cry a lot. You'll be weepy, but you'll get over it more quickly than walking away at 3 months because the bond is deeper. That's exactly what you're trying to do. You're trying to like prop up that bond, right? You're trying to protect that bond that is supposed to be there. And my point about the birth rate is that isn't something if you do it at 2 weeks or you do it at 3 months or you do it at 6 months, it's not something so pleasant that you'd want to do that again. Yeah. So you're like, well, my baby, I got through it. I stayed attached to my job. I got, you know, the 3 months, I healed up okay. But man, it was still really miserable. Like it was still very painful. And now what am I doing? I'm living out life as a worker and I'm living out life with this baby that's maybe in some kind of daycare or maybe in a preschool. And like, that's not that, that is a hard life, right? Let's put it that way. It's a hard life. Do I want to think like, let's add a second to this mix. Let's add a third to this mix. So I would say it's a little bit of like a fantasy land idea. Because the real lived lives of women who, listen, sometimes are making heroic sacrifices to support their families, and they can't but work, and they have to come up with some arrangement. I'm not denigrating those moms at all. But what I'm saying is, it's really hard, and it's really gut-wrenching. So the idea that if we just make it easier for all women who are at work to have this like longer leave, that it will sort of make them think, oh, like I'll just have like four kids now because it's like so, this is so good and it's such a nice benefit. I think that's fantasy because the reality, like your baby is your baby until they're 18. You have got to juggle work and family for 18 years, actually. Mm-hmm. And it's super hard to do it. And God bless everybody who does it and kind of figures out a way to get through it. It's very hard. So yeah, I don't think those types of things, because it is exactly that. It's the collision course between work and family that has put us in the situation we're in the first place. Mm-hmm. So making it easier for women to work and have children isn't going to solve that collision course. It's just going to, in a sense, like reveal it more for what it is.
7: And you know, everyone talks about being pro-woman today. And the reality is women aren't happy today. They are exhausted, overburdened, pulled in too many ways, struggling from infertility, struggling later, wishing they had more children. Like what we're doing when it comes to baby making and our attitudes and our formation clearly isn't working. And this is a human happiness piece, not just an economic conversation. That's what I love about your book is you look at, well, what's the difference between those people who are having more than the socially acceptable one or two children? What are they doing differently? What values do they hold to? And how can we actually implement that in our culture to help bring about a society where more women are able to have more children as they so choose? So more on that in a moment with Dr. Catherine Pakulik here on Trending. You can find her online in her book at pakaluk.com. 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

0: You're listening to Trending with Tim Ray here on Relevant Radio. With a birth rate that is below 2.1, which is necessary just to replace us as human beings, we're 1.5 to 1.6 today. As you look at latest data, census data, it's only about 5% of women who are having larger families. The rate of change has been astounding. You look at different countries from the United States to Europe to Korea, where it took the United States a couple hundred years to drop such a low birth rate. You have some countries that have done it in 20, 50. So what's different about the attitudes of those women who are having more children? Dr. Catherine Pakulik took up this question in her book and research, Hannah's Children. Can you share just a little bit about the research and the stories that you gathered? And then let's dig in as to the differences between those who are having more children and what's different about them.
1: Sure. This is a project that goes back, almost 8 years. Looking, when did people really start worrying about the birth rates? It was kind of after the Great Recession, so mm-hmm. the financial crisis and the global financial crisis, and then people said, okay, so the birth rates dipped down, they're going to dip back up again, right, or bump back up again, and they didn't. And that was the time when people really started sounding the alarm. And I was sitting around thinking, what could I add to this conversation? And I thought, well, one thing I have that a lot of my fellow economists don't have is I know a lot of people with a lot of kids. Like, I know those people. And I didn't end up interviewing, friends. That wasn't the project. But I thought to myself, well, here's an interesting thought. Suppose you went out and you talked to a whole bunch of people who had more than, that 1.6 number of children, two or three or four or more. And you kind of tried to figure out what made them different. Would that be a helpful thing to add to the conversation? And I thought, there's got to be something helpful there, right? Suppose you interviewed everybody and you found out, well, the people with kids have a purple Pimpernel, right? Like, they've got a birthmark, and that birthmark indicates that you just are going to have a lot of kids or something. Well, you couldn't do much with that, right? You'd say, well, until people get born with purple Pimpernels, they aren't going to have kids. But suppose instead that having those children is related to something that they do or something they think or believe, right? Or some aspect of their background. Well, you could do something with that. You could think, well, what are the kinds of things that would make more of this possible? That was the basic research idea. So I went out and I interviewed about 55 women around the country in 10 different states. And just kind of tried to figure out like what makes you tick. Where did you come from? Like, did you always want to have kids? How many more kids do you think you might have? And so I interviewed women of a lot of different, different religious backgrounds and convictions. And basically, I would say, here's the big shocker. What did I find out? Did I find out all these women are people who love being pregnant? And the answer is no, right? Did I find out these are women who all, just have nothing better to do with their time? Like, they all told me, I hate school. I don't like work. All the fun things the world has to offer, I despise them all. I'm so bored. All I could come up with to do was have children, right? And of course, you're laughing because the answer is that's not right. Mm-hmm. What I found out instead was that these are people who do find having children difficult, right? There's pregnancy is hard. There's costs associated with it. These are people who love their lives and love all kinds of things. They love their jobs and their careers, but they really thought children were valuable, like really super valuable. And that high value they place on children in almost every case was linked to their religious beliefs about the value of human life. And so that's a really important finding. So what it tells you, we could say this in the most like layman's term possible. We could say these are women who, for transcendent or spiritual reasons, really want their children. And they think their children are more valuable than other great things they can do. And so what that tells you is, well, if you want to have more women like that, you would have to ask some really hard questions about the strength of your religious communities, like your churches and your synagogues and your temples and your wards, if you're a member of the Latter-day Saints. You'd want to say, how are those doing? And how easy is it for those religious communities to educate their young people? How easy is it for them to bring new people into their communities? And so, you know, loosely speaking, what we're talking about now is like the whole suite of policies and attitudes in the country that relate to how we treat religious groups. You know, so we can think about, if I were to say to you, oh, let's have a separate conversation tomorrow, like, how's religion doing? And we start to think, oh, well, you know, during COVID, the first things that got closed down were churches. We keep thinking it'd be a good idea to attack the Little Sisters of the Poor for their position on not providing contraceptives to their employees. You know, and you can kind of pick through it. You're like, oh, well, well, we keep saying it would be unconstitutional for Catholic schools to use state money to run schools, for instance. And you could kind of work through it and you go, oh, actually, you know, if I was just having a pure conversation about how we treat religious groups or religious institutions in this country, we're maybe a little bit ambivalent at best. And at worst, we're kind of hostile sometimes. And I think the main conclusion I drew was, well, we should think about how we treat religious groups as part of our family policy.
0: You also dive into the book and to just the differences that we used to have, where it used to be more of the community and the family economy that looked different. You know, people didn't just value kids back in the day because we were farming and before the Industrial Revolution, but there was a family economy of there was contribution within the home. There was education within the home. There were other elements, not just looking at your child as a price tag for helping to work, but there was a community that had come together. There was a closeness and proximity and engagement with family, with church, with a local environment in which you were in.
1: That is right. What I like to say is that the reasons to have children in a sort of economic sense collapsed, right? So children went from being a net positive to the household's economy to a net negative, right? Like no one's having a kid so that their bottom line grows, right? It's like, we all know this. And you know, those days, like the kids were adding labor and help. And we also weren't paying huge prices to educate them or send them to college or, you know, like, all those things. So yeah, the reasons to have them in an economic sense collapsed. And so one way to think about it is who's still having children is people who have spiritual reasons to have children. Okay, now I want to answer one objection. So somebody might say, wait a minute, are you saying that those people in the past, our grandparents and our great-grandparents, that they just were these like calculating economic people who saw their children as like horses or like as, you know, just farmhands? Of course, the answer is no. They didn't merely see them that way. But here's the way to think about it. Most of us, when we're young, we go to work because we need to support ourselves. We work because we would like to have money. We work because we would like to not be living with our parents forever, right? You could think of lots of things. We're not working because it's giving glory to God. We're working because we would like the things that come from it. And that's fine. Actually, God, like if God set up the world in such a way that he had to wait around for us to want to give him glory and have the highest spiritual motive for all things, the world would not work, right? And God is so happy with, oh, okay, when you're young, that's okay. Like a young man just wants to make money. Why does he want to make money? Maybe he wants to buy a car. He wants to eventually like take a wife. He wants to buy a house, right? That's totally fine. What we hope is in that young man with grace and Christian formation, he's gradually encouraged to see work makes you better. Work gives glory to God. And those are the most important reasons to work, right? They're the better reasons to work. But we start with those little things and we move to the bigger things. And this is how to look back on the past and say, well, listen, kids weren't like an option for people in the past. It wasn't like, well, maybe you could have kids, right? You wanted to have kids because they helped you at home. They were part of this tradition, And also because if you wanted to get married at all, you're going to have a few kids. So those are all reasons why kids were like useful. It doesn't mean that they didn't grow in those communities to see children as also spiritually valuable. So when you do a thing a lot, like a culture that, say, relies on horses to do lots of important things, they can come to value horses, especially like, and see them as a gift from God, because gosh, like what, like how bad would our life be without these horses, right? So it's not that our grandparents were these cold, calculating people, but they had this kind of like, almost like God's incentive to have children is that, you know, without children, your life is going to be pretty bad. So I think God put that in nature. And what we're living through now is what happens when that thing that God put in place by nature has been pulled out from under us. Yes, by economic growth, but more importantly, by the contraceptive revolution. Because even if you got richer, you still have to have kids if you get married, right? Mm-hmm. But now, mm-hmm. not so much, right? So that's a lot. I put it all together really quickly. But yeah, it's important to see that children did used to have economic value for the household, and they don't anymore. And it doesn't mean our grandparents were cold and calculating. It just means that they had a little incentive by nature, and that in that context where everybody was having kids to make their lives better, they came to see children as the great spiritual blessings that they are.
0: I often talk, Catherine, about the contraceptive mindset that is very common today, whether you're Catholic or not, even within the community that practices fertility awareness methods, and how that priority is what we're navigating. And you really point to the priorities are different. There's a prioritization of choosing that kids hold a higher priority over career and education. Not that they don't, and you mentioned this, not that they don't love their career, love their education, want to do both, but they actually are choosing to fit their lifestyle, and you mentioned this, passions, profession, interests, around the choice to have children. And that means coming in and out of the workforce. That means not stepping into certain educational or career type of systems. It means that people have fit their lives around their desires. Now, you've had 8 children. You also hold a PhD in economics from Harvard. Can you share maybe a little bit of your own story? Because someone might go, okay, you have it all. You're kind of talking about how people are stepping in and out. They're having to reprioritize. Yet, I think the mistake and challenge is a lot of women are floundering with this whole you can have it all idea today as well.
1: I think 100%. I think a couple things. I think first you mentioned my own life. And one thing I like to highlight is that I did it in stages. So I think to have it all is sometimes yes, but not at the same time. So I think people are now talking about like seasons of life, and that's a really fruitful way to think about it. Or just building your family around the things that, building your career around your family milestones. That's so important. It like completely flips the script, right? It's not like, oh, you know, I'm going to finish medical school and then have the baby before the residency starts, right? It's like, no, like you're going to have the baby when the baby is the right time to come, and you'll postpone that schooling or that residency. That was definitely the operating principle for me, mainly because for me, I always thought like the next paper or book I could work on is just not as good as the baby. Like the baby is so good. And so I knew for me, I would just regret it if I like wrote more papers and had fewer children. So I just really wanted to lean into that in that season when I was fertile and able to have babies. And now I've passed that season, which is sad, but now I can write books and write articles. And so there's a beautiful like rhythm to that. It's sort of like respecting the seasons. Like you don't want to grow things in the winter, you know, you're going to just have a sterile harvest. And I think when we think about like women's lives, I think we should think about ourselves that way. Like God made us fertile at a certain time. And so, you know, that's sort of the time to, you know, respect that rhythm. What we are seeing among our like non-Catholic secular counterparts is this like almost rebellion against nature. Like I will do IVF in my late 40s in order to actually have a baby, or, right. You know,
0: to the detriment of her body.
1: Yes, yeah, yes, they're so desperate because they've trying to mm-hmm. get, you know, it's like the rain dance in some weird way. It's like trying to get rain at a time when the rain isn't coming.
0: Mm. So I was just talking to my mom recently, yeah. and she was saying there were very specific things that she had hoped and wanted to do, and that with having four children that she didn't do, and maybe the timing she wanted or just hadn't gotten to. And then later, after having her children and they're out of the house now, that she's had all these opportunities, and sometimes she's seen how she's had the opportunity and maybe didn't take it up, or how she's had even better and different opportunities. And I see what she's doing, the work she's doing, from volunteering to the work that she, you know, is being paid to do, but is part of her career and work. And it's neat to see that when we see, hey, we really do prioritize our kids. We come in and out of the workplace. We navigate even when we have to slow down work because we have an older family member or a parent that we're having to navigate, that these are really seasons of life for women that are very different from the conversations surrounding men, and that we actually do need to have these conversations, as you're having, that things come in seasons. And I still push back against that I have it all narrative that it's seasons of life, and especially as Catholic, there are Catholics, we understand there are things that goods that we're meant to sacrifice or we're meant to have or have not right now. And so your work, I think, is very helpful in navigating that conversation. At the end of the day, it's priorities around babies. And if we want to live in a society where we're helping women to have children who want them, the conversation needs to be around, when are we going to prioritize them, or even prioritize, which is a separate conversation, our fertility during that time leading up to when we have them, and staying healthy fertility-wise today.
1: Yeah. So I really appreciate your point about like pushing back a little bit on the have it all narrative. I've often said like we should like when I work and when I'm at home, in neither case am I having something, right? Oh, am I having a family? I'm having a job. I'm having a career. The way we should think about it is I'm serving my family and I'm serving at work. And so we definitely should avoid that language of having it all. But also to the point about seasons, I think when we say season, we do like, seasons are out of our control, right? Like seasons are things God puts in place. It's built into the structure of nature. And I think when we begin to think about the seasons of our lives as something that God puts in place and something that we're meant to work with God on, that we begin to think like, well, what's the conversation I should be having with God about my calling? Is God calling me to just rush into law school the minute my kid is in kindergarten because I'm going to have it all, but in different seasons? Maybe not. Maybe God is mm-hmm. calling you to use your gifts in a different way. So I definitely think there's like worth, you know, exploring that, or maybe being a little bit detached from what does your next season look like, and really mm-hmm. sort of yes. having that conversation with God about which way you might serve in the next season of your life. Yes.
0: And it's often so much better than we think. Not that it won't be free of pain or suffering. Every season of life has that. But it's often so much better than we think. And we look back and go, oh, I understand why that happened in that time frame and how it prepared me for tomorrow or 10 years later or whenever it was. My guest today has been Dr. Catherine Pakulluk. You can find her online at pakulluk.com. That's P-A-K-A-L-U-K.com. You can catch the link in the show notes for today's show, as well as on social media. And check out her book, Hannah's Children, Those Women. She walks through those women who are defying the birth dearth of today and who are having children. And what's different about them? They prioritize children over career, work, and special interests. They fit those things within the context of children. And religion is a key part of the conversation. So you want to get married? You want to have children? Go to church. Live by your faith. I'll be back in just a moment here on Trending.
2: Women need to know that the pro-life community will love and support them long after the child is born. And that's why there are well over 3,400 community-based pregnancy care centers across America.
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I'm sitting at the table with my second daughter this morning, and she's about 6 a.m. down for her yogurt. She's a yogurt girl all the way. And out of left field, she goes, "Mama, Mama." She's very firm, making sure she's getting my attention. She goes, how do the priestesses drink Jesus' blood? She goes, how do the priestesses drink Jesus' blood? Now, she means the priests. We haven't gotten to priestesses, and that's a no-go in the Catholic Church. But she's asking me, how do the priests drink Jesus' blood? And I go, well, Jesus does a miracle, and he turns wine into his blood because he's God. But how does the priestesses drink Jesus' blood? Well, the wine is turned into blood, and God told us to drink his blood and to eat his body. And we eat his body at communion, and one day you'll get to. I'm waiting to see how this will land. Big concept. Oh, okay. And she continues smacking on her yogurt. I love these moments because we overcomplicate engaging with our faith, engaging with conversations because Jesus told us to do it. And here's a little bit of the explanation. That's how simple sometimes our evangelization or conversations with faith and our kids need to be. And sometimes we don't have the answer, or maybe we just need a break. Hey, praying to the Holy Spirit to help in those moments. Trust me, I get them. My five-year-old loves some big conversations about hell at times that can be doozies. You're listening to Trending with Tim Murray here on Relevant Radio. I wanted to look at the significance of this third person of the Trinity. And I'm going to give you a little bit of homework because I think it's very beneficial. I'm linking to a great section in the Catechism of the Catholic Church. You can read online in 10, 15 minutes, depending on how slow or quick you want to read it, where it walks through the names, titles, and symbols of the Holy Spirit. I'd like to touch on a few of them for just a moment here. St. Gregory of Nyssa says the term spirit translate to Hebrew, the Hebrew word for ruah, which is a primary sense means breath, air, or wind. So when you hear that word for spirit, it is understood in Hebrew as breath, air, spirit. You see, Jesus, indeed, he says, uses a sensory image of wind to suggest to Nicodemus in Scripture that this third person of the Trinity is God's spirit living in us. It's tangible. It's spirit, but also giving us description that is physical, but not exactly graspable when it comes to the physical dimension. This is why we hear about the Holy Spirit referred to as breath, air, wind, fire, not exactly things that we can hold, even fire itself, but something that is tangibly experienced from the wind whipping our face, from the fire that can burn us. You don't want to hold it. These elements help us better understand through these symbols the work of the Holy Spirit. You see, Jesus calls the Holy Spirit the Paraclete, which, if you look at the literal meaning of it, means he who is called to one side. That's why we hear that Jesus sent

Spirit is called down upon for that transubstantiation of the blood, or the, should I say, the wine into Jesus' blood and the bread into Jesus' body. So why water is another important symbol for the Holy Spirit. It refers to the actions in baptism that we experience. We read in the Catechism that since after the invocation of the Holy Spirit, it becomes the efficacious sacramental sign of new birth. So in the sacrament of baptism, there's also an epiclesis. It's an invocation, it's calling of the Holy Spirit. It happens in baptism, it happens in the Eucharist, the transubstantiation. All of this is pointing to this sign of a reality that's happening within us, the significance of the life of God within us. If you look at another symbol for the Holy Spirit, we hear about anointing in the Catechism. And we know of anointing often as thinking of oil and the anointing of a child before baptism and the just wonderful smell of that baby after baptism and confirmation. And if you look at the word Christ, Christ in Hebrew means Messiah, which means anointed, that you're anointed by God. There's this union that occurs. This is where the Catechism, when talking about the symbol of anointing in reference to the Holy Spirit, says that Jesus pours out the Holy Spirit abundantly until the saints constitute in their union with humanity, the Son of God, the perfect man. So what he's saying is, in the Catechism, it's saying that the Holy Spirit is poured out abundantly until we become saints and are united so closely to God that we become the perfect man, that is God, the fullness of what Christ intended for us. That it is only through the action of the Holy Spirit, the life of the Holy Spirit, the wind, the water, the anointing, that we become saints. How do you have the instincts of God? I think the virtues is the instincts of God. How do you have these attributes and elements of God? Well, it's through him, through receiving him, being one with him. This is why we have these sacramental graces of confession and the Eucharist and anointing of the sick, anointing and confirmation. The Holy Spirit seals that union of our activity and our existence in the world. So even in the action of baptism, we're being baptized and surrounded, and the imagery invokes not just physically water, but the Holy Spirit as a symbol. The water is a symbol for the Holy Spirit, and that symbol is efficacious in transforming us in the reality that we're living in, that we are sons and daughters of God, meant to live with and be with him. Now, all of this brings me in part to Pope Leo's encyclical on artificial intelligence. One of the things that has struck me in reading through it is the context in which it's released and given to us publicly in the heart of this season where we're turning to the Holy Spirit, and how Pope Leo discusses the action of the Holy Spirit. He talks about the church that is founded on Christ, the living stone. We experience the powerful and mysterious action of the Holy Spirit. And we believe that every authentic human effort to cooperate with him for the good will be blessed by our Heavenly Father, in whom we place our hope. So the action of the Holy Spirit, this mysterious action of the Holy Spirit that we can't fully grasp and understand, is what is at the heart of being Catholic, at the heart of living in the church. Now, in the encyclical on AI, Pope Leo presents to us these biblical images, one of which he focuses in on today that I'll discuss is the Tower of Babel. The earliest biblical story that we know, where the confusion is placed of the languages and this kind of separation of the people because they became prideful. They tried to build a tower so high it's up into the heavens and in the sky, void of God. They leave God out of the equation. They're trying to become a god. Pope Leo says it was a project conceived without reference to God. He goes on to say, when a city is built on pride and the claim to self-sufficiency, communication breaks down. He then says, languages are confused and people no longer understand each other. And he's discussing this all within the context of AI. It brings me to a story that has really

0: out to me. I remember kind of in the 2010s, maybe you remember when fact-checking became a thing, were you ever in a conversation, someone would put up a finger and go, let me Google that, and they'd completely disengage from the interesting conversation you were having to fact-check you, or to just focus in on Google rather than this exchange of ideas. Not that it can't be great to research and learn and use our tools of technology, but now we have this AI component where...
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4: This is Dale Alquist with a Chesterton Minute. Have you ever heard someone say, the Catholic Church is too condemning. It needs to practice more tolerance. G.K. Chesterton says, the other word for tolerance is indifference, and the other word for indifference is apathy. The Catholic Church cannot afford to be apathetic. It cannot afford to be tolerant of evil. It has to be consistent in opposing what is wrong and defending what is right. And the church especially cannot afford to tolerate social evils that are condoned by the state. Why? Because sooner or later, it'll be turned against the church. History has shown this to be true more than once. Chesterton says there have been times in history when the church has been wedded to the world, but it has always been widowed by the world. Want more than a minute? Chesterton.org.
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7: Good evening and welcome to The Journey Home. I'm Marcus Grody, your host for this program. This is a special edition of The Journey Home. I'm joined tonight, co-host for tonight is good friend Father Jeffrey Steenson.
8: Good to be with you.
7: Yeah, good to have you here. Monsignor, I've had you here a number of times on the program. The reason I've asked Monsignor to join me tonight is this, which is essentially the 24th anniversary of our first Journey Home episode back in 1997. We're going to take some time tonight celebrating our first guest on the Journey Home, who's a good friend of both of us. We had the privilege of knowing Tom Howard. And it's appropriate to focus this program on Tom. He passed away just about a year ago, and I know those will be people watching this program that just hearing that are going to bring sadness to their life. So we want to take this time, though, to celebrate how much Tom has meant in our life, the life of men and women that we work with, right?
8: Very much so, yeah.
7: An awful lot of people who've been on the Journey Home these last 24 years can look to Tom Howard for lots of things, for the books and his own witness, his own struggle as a convert to the church. And I would say, from our own experience, spending time with Tom and Loveless, their hospitality.
8: It's awesome. We used to, you know, in the old days, when I was a seminary student, and we would go to the same parish, Christ Church in South Hamilton, Massachusetts, and my wife and I were part of Tom and Loveless's Bible study that they hosted, which was totally awesome.
7: Yeah. What we're going to do tonight is we're going to have several clips from previous Journey Home programs, both of Tom and his wife, Loveless, of a number of people who want to talk about how much Tom made a difference in their life, and then a couple of priests who credit Tom for their call to priesthood. We'll look at some of his books. We're going to look at visiting with Tom and Loveless. And then a final word in the program will be Tom talking about how becoming a Catholic drew him closer to Christ. But Monsignor, I'm going to throw the question over to you first before we hear Tom's first clip about his own journey of the church. Talk about your early days with Tom. How'd you get to know him? How he became a part of your life?
8: Well, of course, we happened to be in the same parish, Episcopal parish in Massachusetts, and that church was going through a revival, mainly because of all the evangelicals that were in the area from your old alma mater, and it was just a very, very exciting place to be. But I probably got to know Tom best for the first time it was in May 1977. So I'd just been starting seminary at that point, and I was one of the privileged seminary students allowed to go to something called the Chicago Call, which happened in the Chicago suburbs, and it was evangelicals getting together to try to recover the ancient faith of the church. And Tom was a member of that. It was organized by Bob Weber, from a professor at Wheaton College. And we were talking about Peter Gilchrist being a part of that initially. And I don't know if people talk much more about the Chicago Call anymore, but it was an extraordinary experience. And it changed so many lives. And basically gave the evangelical movement in this country depth in terms of...
7: So many evangelicals were focused on whatever their denomination's history for the last 50 years or 100 years. They would be going back 200 years.
8: Yeah.
7: But this was a rediscovering of the early church fathers and the liturgy and the rituals.
8: That's right.
7: And I noticed you said that was 1997. He wrote his maybe most recognized book, Evangelical Is Not Enough, just a couple years later.
8: That's right, yeah. Professor Weber used to describe it as evangelicals on the Canterbury Trail.
7: Yep.
8: I don't know if you ever heard that expression. So we were all, you know, thinking that Anglicanism would solve our yearning. So
7: you all, including Tom at the time,
8: including
7: were heading
8: Tom,
7: towards Anglicanism.
8: Very much
7: not
8: so.
7: Catholic Church, but Anglicanism. You said you were starting seminary in 1977. I started seminary as a second vocation person in 1978, right up the street from you at Gordon
8: Conwell. So you would have been there.
7: I would have been at the same time.
8: Yeah. We never saw you in church there, though.
7: Well,
8: we?
7: Not in the Episcopal Church. I was Congregationalist. But the point is that Tom, I didn't know Tom then.
8: Yeah.
7: Except that he had written a book about liturgy.
8: Yeah.
7: And I happened to find that in the bookstore. And again, that was awakening a Congregationalist at the time, which no liturgy at all, no creed, no. To the value of liturgy. The first one in my life that emphasized that was Tom Howard.
8: Yeah.
7: So when we began the Journey Home program in 1997, and who would be the first guest on the program? There was a lot of names that come to mind as possible guests, Tom Howard. And so this first little clip is Tom, and I asked him to give us a quick summary of his journey into the church.
9: It took 50 years, but I'll give you the short version. My background lay in what I would consider that wonderful wing of Protestantism. Used to be called fundamentalism. Many fundamentalists prefer to be called evangelicals now. That very often confuses Catholics. Basically, it's the same thing. They are Protestants who love the Lord, love the Scripture, love the church insofar as they have some inkling of what the church might mean. Mm-hmm. But certainly it was the example of my father and mother in front of the six of us children, which I would say opened up to us the faith and taught us to love the Scripture, to love the Lord, to take spiritual things seriously. And I would, ironically, consider my own pilgrimage to be a straight line. Mm-hmm. Some people would say, my goodness, he's veered way, way off from his fundamentalist roots. But it was fundamentalism that taught me to take the Scripture seriously. And the more I read the Scripture, the more I found myself skidding toward Rome, you might say, mm-hmm. although I didn't know that. when I was a young man in my 20s, I was received into the Church of England, the Anglican or Episcopal Church, mainly because I loved good church music and beautiful church buildings and beautiful vestments and beautiful liturgy, and you don't get that in the free church. So I was received into the Church of England, but I had this tremendous undergirding, almost this granite undergirding of the scripture and of teaching, faithful teaching on the part of my parents that prepared me to move on. And I was an Episcopalian or an Anglican for 25 years and began to read, and I made the mistake of reading Cardinal Newman, yes, particularly his book, The Idea of Development of Christian Doctrine. Everybody, if they've heard of one book by Newman, they know his Apologia, the story of his own life. But this was his book, which you can get in a Penguin paperback, about how Christian doctrine developed organically. The Lord says in the New Testament that the kingdom of heaven is like a mustard seed and grows into a tree big enough for all the birds of heaven to roost in. And a big tree like that doesn't look like a mustard seed. It grows. A lot of people think, but how can something so gigantic as the Catholic Church, that just seems so far away from the simplicity of the upper room and those early household meetings, how can that be the same thing? The same way that an oak tree is the same thing as an acorn. It's exactly analogous to that, I think. But as an Anglican, I found myself repeating in the Anglican liturgy every Sunday, I believe in one holy, Catholic, and apostolic church. And that began to get under my skin. Up until then, I would have said, well, that's a spiritual reality. The church is nothing but the aggregate number of born-again individuals all over this world who name the name of Jesus Christ, and it has nothing to do with an organization. There is a sense, of course, in which the Catholic Church would agree with at least part of that, namely, yes, there are believers who are not in organic union with the Catholic Church, and yet they are true believers and followers of Jesus Christ. But I found myself more and more unable to answer the question to myself, why am I holding myself at arm's length from this church of the apostles, the fathers, the martyrs, the confessors, the widows, the doctors, and so on? I felt like the kindergartner with his nose pressed to the window looking in at the party. And I also made the very bad mistake of reading the early fathers. Yes. And the trouble with them, Ignatius of Antioch, Polycarp of Smyrna, Clement of Rome, the trouble with those men is I had to take them seriously because they had been taught by Peter and John and Paul. This is square one. And you start reading their letters to the churches, and you find out that the hierarchy is there, the episcopacy is there, and the mass is there. And I thought, my word, if one of these gentlemen popped up out of his coffin and came to visit my scene, he'd say, what's this?
7: Monsignor, a couple things jump out at me, and then I want to hear your reflection on this. But yeah. I want to just kind of make a couple. First of all, this was the first time in my life I ever did live television, the first moment. And I am so grateful that I had as a guest Tom Howard. You know, it's wonderful for him to rewatch this. Second of all, whenever I see Tom, immediately in my mind, I see him as a companion with C.S. Lewis and Tolkien.
8: Yeah.
7: But he was always a New Englander, but somehow in my mind, I picture him a Brit, you know, because both his personality.
8: He loved things English.
7: The other thing that jumps to me about this program is just, those who watch Journey Home today, the Journey Home, we have a whole hour for somebody to tell their story. In those days, it was crunched into 27 minutes. And so in those 5 minutes,
8: just brilliant.
7: What a great summary of almost everything we cover in our work and in the Journey Home program.
8: You know, what jumped out at me about that reflection that Tom gave there was, it reminded me of that text from the Second Vatican Council about those elements of holiness that you can find outside the Catholic Church, but they're oriented toward Catholic unity. I mean, that was basically what he was describing. was that, because he didn't reject anything about his Protestant background. The positive things, he saw them as things that brought him closer and closer to Catholic unity.
7: He mentioned so many things, early church fathers, Newman's writings, scripture, and we hear those over and over again after all these years on the Journey Home program and in our work with the Coming Home Network as things that open people's hearts.
8: And I can remember way back, when I was starting at Trinity Evangelical Divinity School, I started reading Newman's essay on the development of doctrine.
7: Yep.
8: I had exactly the same reaction that Tom had there. And I remember my supervisor saying, you know, it's not healthy for a Protestant to read this.
7: Well, Tom, his own journey is a reminder that generally people don't come in alone. There's always relationships. And Tom did not come in alone, but his spouse, Loveless, who you've known much longer.
8: Yeah, Tom and Loveless are godparents to our second child, so it's a very...
7: very close. Yeah, yeah. She didn't immediately follow. So why don't we listen now to a short clip of when Loveless Howard had her joined us on the Journey Home program. Well, how was your response to his decision to become Catholic?
10: Well, I had two responses. First of all, I understood. I was sympathetic. I thought he was right. But I was terrified because I wasn't there. I couldn't just do it to follow him. We hadn't lived our life that way. We were too old for that. And so I was really anxious that we not have this division and separation in our life of too many friends I knew whose husbands, say, weren't Christians, and they had a big separation of this important place in their life. I was really scared. We'd been married 19 years at this point, and during that summer, Tom was away quite a bit, and I had lots of time to pray and pour out my heart to God about this. And there was one day that I was praying, and I felt that God put a choice before me. I could either dig in my heels and cling to my fear and live out the whole division that I could see ahead, or I could receive this from God. And that this is the way God would answer my prayers for my husband. Every wife prays for her husband. I think that's partly what we're for. And I did have some things I was looking to God to do, and I chose that way. I mean, it chose itself for me.
7: With grace.
10: And with a lot of peace. And then Tom and I spent the next 6 months talking and talking and talking. We left no stone unturned. Sometimes we went too far and wish we could draw back and hadn't said that, but we talked it all through. One day he said to me with tears in his eyes, I can't bear the thought of being in a different communion from my wife. And that touched my heart deeply to know that there was no antagonism between us about it, but it was still scary. And one Sunday afternoon after one of these conversations, I went up to my room and I sat down at my desk and I realized that I wanted Tom to be able to do this with freedom and with joy, and that he couldn't until I was happy and at peace about it. And again, God gave me the peace. It was a wonderful work of grace. And I went downstairs and was able to say that he had my blessing, as it were, to do this. And we never had a moment's trouble about it. It was an amazing and wonderful experience.
7: You know, I mean, what a great grace to hear Loveless's own testimony. And her witness there is not all that different than that of so many spouses on the journey.
8: That's right. I mean, she's so gracious in all this. Yeah. And I remember when Tom appeared on your first show, you asked him about this question, and he gave such wise advice. He said, you mustn't forget that your primary, God gave you a primary obligation, your spouse, your marriage. And I just thought that was a beautiful piece of advice, and how they worked their way through this so patiently with love for each other. And it was a joyous ending.
7: In our work in the Coming Home Network, dealing with clergy and missionaries and others on the journey, this issue happens all the time. When one's a little bit farther along the journey than the other, some are not on the journey at all.
8: Yeah.
7: and one half might have a pile of books they've read and the other maybe only one. So there becomes an imbalance. There's no set rule. But in many ways, what they went through became a model for our work in that he was ready to come in.
8: Yeah.
7: But he wanted to make sure she was fine with it. And she, in prayer, gave him permission.
8: She gave him permission.
7: That's to right. move yeah. forward. And for how long? 10 years.
8: 10 years.
7: Before she entered. In fact, yeah. I think she entered just maybe 2 years before he appeared on the Journey Home yeah. program.
8: So many people have come in, have had that experience. Yeah. I did too. I was ready to roll. My wife wasn't yet. And I'm so thankful that the people that were giving me spiritual advice in the Catholic Church said, yeah. just cool your jets. Yeah. Come together. And that was such wise advice.
7: It's funny, in my own journey, I had read so much and almost exact things he talks about, Essay on Development Doctrine by Newman, and mm-hmm. then early church fathers and other converts' writings. And I was sharing it with Marilyn, and she was slowly on the journey. But there was one book that was one of the pivotal books that turned her heart around. It was a book called Evangelical Is Not Enough by Tom Howard. And yeah. one of the chapters in there, which we'll talk about later, he talks about liturgical versus spontaneous prayer.
8: Yeah.
7: We want to move now to recognize that Tom Howard had an influence on so many people, as did the Witness of Loveless, and we're so grateful to that. We're going to see a couple clips now from former Journey Home guests that mention, at least briefly, how much Tom Howard had an influence on their life. We're going to see three clips, first from Steve Ray, second from Gary and Gail Somers, and then from Ken Craycraft. And we'll listen to their gratefulness to Tom Howard.
11: Thomas Howard had a huge impact. In fact, if you could say one person flipped the light switch, I would have to say it was his book, Evangelical Is Not Enough. So much so that when I wrote my book, Upon This Rock, I dedicated it partly to him. And the background to this dedication and why so is when one time my wife said after the end of a Baptist service, I can't listen to that preacher anymore and call it worship. I'm missing something. Al Cresta gave us a copy of Evangelical Is Not Enough. And my wife read that about liturgical worship right after she said, we can't, what is worship? And she said, Steve, this guy, I don't know who he is, but this guy put into words everything I was thinking but didn't know how to say. When I wrote my book, Crossing the Tiber, and it was only still then in a printed little thing that I made, I met him at Steubenville, Franciscan University of Steubenville, in a summer conference he was speaking. And I went up to him afterwards, and I gave him a copy of that. And I cried. I couldn't really say anything to him. I just said, thank you so much, and I hugged him. And we hugged for a long time, and I gave him that. And I wanted him to know how much his witness had meant to our family. And I just read a little bit here. Thomas Howard, who courageously journeyed beyond the boundaries of his fundamentalist Protestant roots to discover the glory of the Catholic Church, and in doing so broke through a hidden barrier, opening the door for thousands of us orphan souls to glimpse the light. But even more than that, he wrote, Evangelical Is Not Enough, and in so doing made it possible for me, my family, and countless friends and fellow evangelicals to find the Catholic Church, which from our birth had been deeply and darkly shrouded by grotesque caricatures and misinformation. His life and pages have enabled us to embark on a great love affair with the ancient church, which we have found to be forever young. For this great treasure, we owe Thomas Howard an eternal debt of gratitude.
7: Tom Howard was a part of your life too.
12: Yes, right. We were friends with Tom.
13: Yeah, Tom was an Anglican. Mm-hmm. Yeah, a very good friend of ours at Gordon College. He and his wife are the godparents of our first child. They're very dear friends of ours and very influential, really, in our conversion story, because it was, I think, my exposure to Tom, first of all, not solely my exposure to Tom, but my exposure to Tom got me to think seriously about Catholicism. And when I first met him, he was struggling with the decision to become a Catholic. He'd been away for the summer, and he'd been reading all kinds of Catholic books, and he came back, and it was very much on his mind. He was really struggling with it. And I was part of a group of young fellows at Gordon College who met with him on a monthly basis. we'd sit around and drink beer and smoke pipes and talk about C.S. Lewis, you know, pretend to be like the Inklings. But we struggled with him at that time. Yeah. And I came to really appreciate his decision to go to the Roman Catholic Church.
7: Which was very difficult.
13: It was an extremely difficult one for him because it meant the loss of his job and the loss of his career. But I was not ready at that time yet to make the move myself.
14: Tom, for viewers who might not be aware, Tom, of course, was an evangelical Episcopalian. And he taught at Gordon College in South Windham, Massachusetts. And so when I went up to Boston, Tom was close by. And I was introduced to him by a friend in Cincinnati named Ann Burley, who was also a friend of the show. And somehow she introduced us, and we got to know each other. And I had read his book, Evangelical Is Not Enough. But, of course, I read it sensorially. You know, how could anyone do this who really loves the Lord and so forth?
7: Because his book, even from he wrote that first as an Episcopalian.
14: That's right.
7: Being a bit critical of evangelicals, exactly. And that's where you would have been.
14: Exactly. That's exactly right.
7: Were you open to his liturgical arguments?
14: I like the liturgical argument, but I couldn't go with him in the direction that he seemed to be going even in that book.
7: Yeah.
14: And the interesting thing about that book, as you say, is it was before his conversion, and it's, you know, similarly with the essay on the development of doctrine with Newman. Yeah. You know, he sort of read himself, or wrote himself in this case, into the church. So Tom and Lovelace became good friends, and as this journey started, I asked Tom if he would be my sponsor, and we had my wife and I had many lovely dinners at his house on the North Coast, North Shore of Massachusetts, and he was such a close confidant in those days because, Tom, I knew that this was going to cost me my job, and of yeah. course, when Tom converted, he had to leave Gordon College. It's an evangelical Christian college, and Catholics can't teach there. And of course, I knew that if I did this, that I couldn't go back and teach. So I had to sort of start from scratch, from having my career completely mapped out. I was going to come back to Cincinnati, where I'm from, teach in the seminary where I taught before. And so Tom was a real source of moral support and encouragement as I faced some, frankly, economic realities that were going to arise by this decision that I was on my way to making.
7: I can say without any hesitation that what those three witnesses to how Tom influenced their life could be repeated over and over again, not only from so many other Journey Home programs, but from our experiences working with clergy and laity mm-hmm. on the journey in our work. Does anything they said echo your own experience of Tom helping you?
8: Oh, absolutely. I was especially taken with how much his work on the liturgy yep. touched them and helped them along. And when you think about it, forgive me for just slipping back into the early church for a moment, but St. Cyril of Jerusalem took the newly baptized and he brought them back to church after their baptism for a week to give them what he called the mystagogical lectures. That's what this stuff is that Tom wrote. Yeah. Basically, it's mystagogy, explaining the wonderful mysteries of the liturgy and the sacraments. And that was what really jumped out at me.
7: Yeah. The other thing that Ken Craycroft mentioned for Tom, which is a parallel to so much of the people we work with, is that when Tom became Catholic, he lost his job.
8: Yes, he did. Yeah. Yeah, he did. And in an amicable way, I thought Tom was wonderful about that. He made it clear that he didn't force the hand of Gordon College. It was right. They recognized that it was not going to work. So yeah. It was a mutuality there. But he paid a lot for
7: and
8: that.
7: It would have been hard for him to stay within himself.
8: That's right.
7: Yeah. Because of where he comes. Yeah. Okay, we're going to pause there, everybody. And we're going to come back with a couple of witnesses and some priests who point to Tom Howard. And then we'll talk a little bit more about his books and then some final visits with both Lovelace and Tom. Let's see you a bit.
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7: Welcome back to this special edition of the Journey Home program. I'm Mark Skrodai, your normal host, and I'm joined by my co-host tonight, Monsignor Jeffrey Steenson. In this program, we're just taking some time to focus on our good friend Tom Howard, his wife Loveless, and their impact on so many of our lives. As I mentioned earlier, a year ago, Tom passed, and so this is a way of thanking God for him and for his witness. What we want to go to now is a couple of real short clips of some priests who were on the journey home that talked about how Tom influenced them in their discernment of priesthood.
18: I started meeting regularly with Tom Howard. He had a Friday afternoon group that met in the upper room of a furniture shop, a guy who restored furniture. And so we'd go up in this upper room, fire stove, and that was my best seminary class. And it was really, though I didn't know it at the time, it was focused on truth and beauty and goodness. So we talked about art and dance and ballet, and of course, you know, Tom wrote The Chants or the Dance.
7: I was just thinking, so a lot of during that time,
18: those kinds of themes, and just
7: book,
18: really
7: great book.
18: Yeah, my horizons were expanded considerably. Of course, Tom is a Catholic encyclopedia in himself, so all these early church references and listening to him talk about the church. And he, of course, everyone can tell you he's not pushy in any way.
7: Right.
18: Just a very helpful resource.
19: So around the time I graduated, I actually called up Tom Howard. I basically called him up and asked him if he would be my friend. And he was so gracious and so warm.
7: Yeah.
19: So I went to meet him in the early summer of 2003, and went to his home. He welcomed me, and we had a wonderful conversation. He began to answer questions and give me more reading that was sort of focused on the questions that I had, and the things that the deficiencies that I'd begun to perceive about the Anglican claims, frankly. So I began to meet with Tom regularly, and we became very, very close friends. He became a real mentor for me.
7: Had Loveless come into the church yet?
19: She had, yes.
7: Okay.
19: Yep. She had come into the church. I believe it was 10 years after he did, so that would have been in the mid-90s.
7: Yeah, they've both been on the journey home.
19: Yeah. So they became very, very dear friends and a great, great help to me. And so I was frequently going to meet with Tom. We would sit out in the yard, and we would sit in his study. It was a wonderful study with a handwritten letter from C.S. Lewis on the wall from when he was younger, and a graduate student himself, and just surrounded by all of his books. And we would just discuss things. He would answer my questions, and he really opened my mind to, I had studied economics, but he began to open my mind to great works of Catholic literature, things that he had been teaching. You know, he was teaching Tolkien long before the Lord of the Rings sort of craze.
7: Long before Tolkien was cool.
19: So, right.
7: Those vignettes are not so much about, although I also know I'll get some emails from people about having the editor use Photoshop to take rid of my beard during that little segment here, but it is what it is. But those segments are not so much about Tom convincing them to become priests. But to me, the beauty of that is when we're working with somebody on the journey, two things. We have no idea what God might do with that person. We have no idea, right? Tom had no idea that these two men would one day be priests. And second of all, it points to the fact that when men and women make this big jump, they come with training and experiences and gifts, and how are they going to use those once they come into the church? And that's often a real struggle that we deal with.
8: Oh, for sure it is. And it sometimes takes real humility on the part of the people that have come in, because life is going to be a little bit different sometimes on the other side.
7: That's right.
8: You know.
7: We'd like to now take some time, keeping an eye on time here. I wanted to talk, Monsignor. And I want to tell the audience, if you like those little clips and you want to see more, go to EWTN.com and their YouTube channel and do a search, and you can watch the whole programs, as well as chnetwork.org, our YouTube channel. You can watch all the programs from those guests that we had as our clips for this program. I wanted to focus just a little bit, Monsignor. We don't want to make this a full bookmark program like right. like Doug Keck would do. In fact, he probably has done bookmarks on Tom's books. But just to mention three books that, as I said in that last clip, I hope everybody goes out and buys these books by Tom Howard and reads them and then shares them, because he was truly a great author. In many ways, unappreciated the way he should be. But the three books that he wrote that have the biggest influence on myself and on the work we do are Evangelical Is Not Enough, Lead Kindly Light, My Journey to Rome, and On Being Catholic. And if you will, the chronology of these books is Tom wrote Evangelical Is Not Enough while he, to explain his transition from evangelicalism to the Anglican Church. Without,
8: so, yeah, so 1984, I think.
7: 1984, no anticipation, he's going to become Catholic. But really explaining why he was moving in the directions of that Chicago call in terms of recognizing liturgy and ritual tradition and the value of that. And then he wrote Lead Kindly Light, his own journey to Rome. And that little phrase, Lead Kindly Light, points to somebody.
8: That's John Henry Newman's poem. Yeah.
7: That's right. So there's that connection from Tom. Yeah. And so if you want to find out more about his story. And then his great collections of articles on being Catholic. All these are Ignatius Press books, which is more after you've come into the church. How do you be a Catholic? And he wrote a lot about that. And this book has been very helpful. I think it's helpful for Catholics that sometimes take for granted the beauties we have in the church, or maybe didn't quite notice yet that sometimes it takes the eyes of a convert to see. Were these books important for you, Monsignor, in your journey?
8: Yes, they were. Obviously, that one, because we shared so much of the time together. Going to church with Tom when we were Anglicans was a luminous experience, because he always commented about the liturgy. He always had something insightful to say about the worship that we'd just been a part of.
7: Yeah. And, the chapter in Evangelical Is Not Enough that had such an impact on both my wife Marilyn and myself is we had been evangelicals, and as a pastor for literally over a little over 10 years in mostly congregationalist or Presbyterian churches, where our worship service was becoming much freer, more contemporary, and every week I had to get up in front as the pastor and pray the big pastoral prayer before I preached. The struggle between which is most important, which is most effective, spontaneous, impromptu, unscripted prayers versus the scripted prayer. And as an evangelical, we kind of thumbed our noses at those people that were stuck with written prayers. But what he points out in this book, and in such a humorous way, is that when you take a step back and you listen to independent, non-scripted, spontaneous prayer, is just as liturgical. It's just different words, because you repeat the same words. You say, just and really, and I just really want you, Lord, and Lord God, and so there's always a liturgy to it. There's a ritual. And it awakened our hearts and minds to the reality of the ritual that essentially we were yearning for.
8: Mm-hmm.
7: And discovering through his writings the beauty of appreciating these great prayers that have been passed down to us through the ages.
8: On that first episode that you did with him, I made a note at the 45-minute mark. You asked him about repetitive prayer. And Tom had this marvelous reflection about praying the rosary. And he talked about how the purpose of repetitive prayer is not to do it mindlessly, but it's a way to help stay focused on what is essential and what is spiritual. Because otherwise, our bodies were trapped in this world, our minds, you know, kind of wander. And I just thought it was a marvelous point he made at that point.
7: I'm quite certain that it was in reading that chapter while I was still on the journey that reminded me of something that is something we take for granted is very true. And that is that God knows what we need.
8: Yes.
7: Before we utter a word.
8: That's it. Yeah, that's right.
7: The Lord's Prayer, for example, is a prayer in which we're expressing our gratitude to God that he's in control and he knows all that we need. And when we pray the things we pray, it's a way of affirming the things he wants to us affirm about him, his holiness and our dependence on him, providing our daily needs, our daily bread, daily Eucharist, recognizing that if he's going to forgive us, we need to forgive other people, and asking him to protect us from the temptations and evils of life. I mean, there it is. There's a summary. And so, in essence, liturgical prayer is ultimately an expression of the recognition of grace. It's trusting that God's involved.
8: Marcus, also, you know, those two books, Evangelical's Not Enough and Lead Kindly Light, both of these are Ignatius,
7: yes,
8: right?
7: Right.
8: And these are the two books that have audio versions. And for a lot of people like an audiobook, and you can get the audio of these, and what a wonderful way to drive to work. Instead of being angry at your neighbor on the road, on the freeway, you can be deep in deep. Oh, it's just, they're both excellent.
7: You just did a nice segment of this EWTN's religious catalog there by promoting those two books.
8: Okay.
7: So, and so, the reason we focus a little time on his books is because his books had such an influence on us. They've had such an influence on the people we work with. We give these books away as a part of our ministry to people on the journey. And also, I think he's yet to be as appreciated as an author yet as I would like him to be. Yeah. He wrote another book on the four quartets, in which I'm not sure if that's the right title, but it's his doc, if you will. It's a commentary on T.S. Eliot's poem. And I tried to read the poem without it, and I can tell you I didn't get very far. Tom Howard really brings it to life, and it shows one of the great gifts that he has in his ability to bring out the meat in that.
8: And can I ask you a question?
7: Depends. I can cut it out if I don't like the question.
8: What was Tom Howard's doctoral thesis at NYU?
7: Oh, I don't know, my friend.
8: Well, I've been looking, because he published it. Basically, he published a book. The Novels of Charles Williams in 1991, and I've been on the lookout to try and get a copy of it. But so he wrote on Charles Williams. That was his that was his dissertation, and that's when he went over to Oxford, and he met C.S. Lewis at the Kilns, and those wonderful reflections of that.
7: Maybe that's another reason why we when you read Tom and you know Tom, you really put him on the same page as C.S. Lewis and Tolkien, because someone like Williams tied them all together.
8: Williams Yeah, because Charles Williams, what Tom had him, I read a little bit of an essay Tom wrote on him, that Charles Williams not only participated in the Inkling discussions, but he also went and got the beer food and the drinks. So he was like Mary and Martha together, you know. It was a marvelous picture of him. But he, the other quote, because when he visited C.S. Lewis in 1963, which you realize that was almost before Lewis passed away, because he died in that year, didn't he? But he quoted Lewis. Lewis told him, they were having a conversation about heaven. God is not going to force anyone into heaven.
7: Yeah. Right.
8: That was in conjunction with basically Charles Williams' idea of that God created us to be free. We have to choose.
7: Right. Yeah. All right. The second to last thing I want to do in this program is you're going to see some clips in a moment that several years ago, about three or four, it was the 500th anniversary of the Protestant Reformation. Jim Anderson and I had a chance to go out to the East Coast. We went to my alma mater. We listened to a lot of Protestant speakers at the time, my old seminary professors, talk about the Reformation. But while we were out there, we had a chance, a great chance, to visit with Tom and Loveless in their home. I just wanted to show these pictures because I look back and what a gift that was. I other than meeting him at EWTN, that when I think about meeting with them, the first picture will be a picture of Tom sitting in his chair in his study. And it was a wonderful time just conversing, talking about some of his books, talking about his love for Jesus Christ in the church. I mean, that was so clear from him. Then the next picture, you're going to see myself sitting with Tom and Loveless in that study. And then in the end, as we were leaving and a parting, you'll see a picture of Jim Anderson standing in their doorway. I just lift this up to say what wonderful hospitality they showed both in their home and open door to anyone who was on the journey.
8: Yeah.
7: Was that your...
8: That was my experience too.
7: Yeah. Yeah.
8: And Loveless cooked splendidly.
7: Yeah, it was... It was neat. This is during Tom's last years when he was, you know, struggling a little bit, as we all do as we get older. I remember him digging out a shoebox full of some relics that he had. Remember those relics that he had from the Middle East?
8: Yeah, I faintly do.
7: Yeah, I'm trying to remember what they were, but they were something that he really loved to show, and it was really neat to have that. And as we... To me, they're a model. You might see me on TV. I tend to be too much of an introvert. And to me, they are a model of hospitality, of think of all the ways that as he was on the journey, he would lead Bible studies. He would go into the evangelical world to meet with others, invite people into their home. And even as the new world of the internet and email came upon us, there he was answering people's questions. Mm-hmm. And as we looked at some of the earlier clips, there were at least two men who are now priests because of the hospitality and patience of Tom and Loveless. You know, I think, Monsignor, the audience may not know this, but one of your the things that you had a great privilege to do was to be the first ordinary of the Anglican Ordinariate, and you were there for 2 years, 3 years, did you?
8: I did that for, was it three? That started in 2012, three and a half, I guess.
7: The reason I thought, before we hear Tom's final clip here, Anglicans particularly, as you think of all the Anglicans, can you think about, did Tom and Loveless have a particular impact on Anglicans, Episcopalians, as they considered the church?
8: Oh, many. You've had one of your guests on the journey home is Jürgen Lias, Father Jürgen Lias.
7: Yeah.
8: He was deeply part of Tom and Loveless's life. So many have been touched by him.
7: Okay. Yeah. And so we, as we do this special program in honor of Tom and Loveless, I'd like to close our program with a short clip from the very first program. Now, again, Monsignor, we didn't show that whole clip. This is the last thing. I do remember there was one question that I asked him, I think, in that program you had brought up, and that was the question of this issue of unity amongst Catholics and non-Catholics. And if I remember right, we don't have the clip, but I remember right, I think I asked him, right? I asked him, where is this unity found? Because the question often comes up for months. Here he was, you know, he made the choice to leave evangelicalism. Then he moved to Anglicanism and made a public statement about that in his book. And then he becomes Catholic. And in doing so, he loses a job and he loses an awful lot of friends along the journey. So, but it was all about the issue of unity.
8: And Marcus, I thought it'd be kind of neat to commemorate the first guest who ever phoned you on this. Her name was Lisa from Scarborough, Maine, at minute mark 36 in episode 1. And Lisa called and asked, where is the unity of the church to be found? And she was recognizing that even then, back then, the Catholic Church was, you know, there were many divisions and all that sort of thing. Yeah. And you and Tom beautifully talked, answered that question. I remember Tom saying that, the unity of the church is primarily, it's found in the Mass, because that's where we meet the risen Lord. And but it's also found in the magisterium, because that's what he left behind. And that's a really powerful moment in that.
7: I remember once, and I've got to be careful here because I'm not going to remember it perfectly, but I remember one time somebody asking Mother Angelica a question like this when this person was seeing all the scandal in the church and the divisions and even the division in Christendom, and being distracted by goofy stuff happening up in front, and asking Mother, what do you do? And her comment was, I don't remember, I can't quote it, but something like, close your eyes, focus, Jesus knows what's going on. And I remember thinking about that, is that when you're in the Mass, for me, a comment in church, that when you're experiencing the Mass, you're experiencing the thread. All the way back to when Paul in 1 Corinthians Chapter 14 says, when you gather as a church, that's what he's talking about.
8: Yeah.
7: He's talking about this thread of the unity. And magisterium, we might look now and we you know, which bishop, which cardinal, which pope, you know, if you get caught up in all those questions. But the magisterium doesn't, it means the unity of the bishops with the successor of Peter, but not just in this moment. But that's in the history of the church.
8: Yeah, that's right. And that's a very important thing. Yeah.
7: All right.
8: Yeah.
7: We can go on about that. We're grateful for Tom and his witness. We ask prayers for Tom and his family. And I'd like to close the program with the end of the first program, his last thoughts, as I ask him a question about following Jesus.
20: I've got to ask you one last question here because of our time. I think it's a very important question, and that is, in your journey to the Catholic Church and your journey of coming to the fullness of the appreciation of the one holy Catholic and Apostolic Church, how has that helped you grow in your relationship with Jesus Christ, coming in your walk with Jesus Christ?
9: Well, it's immeasurable. It's absolutely immeasurable. I struggled. I was 50 when I became a Catholic. And I had struggled and struggled and struggled all my life to keep up, quotes, my relationship with the Lord. Mm-hmm. And the tools one has in that sector of Christendom are the Bible and one's own, as we called it, daily devotions. You most earnestly read the Scripture and you try to get something from it and you try to make your prayers authentic and meaningful and so on. But stepping into the ancient Catholic Church, I am lifted. I am borne up. I am taken into this tremendous current. Every single one of the sacraments is Christocentric. Every single syllable of Catholic devotion, even Marian devotion, is ultimately Christocentric. I say a good bit of the office these days, for example. And I get out of bed in the morning anticipating being able to say morning prayer. Because it's there. The Psalms are there. The prayers are there. The Song of Zechariah is there for me. And then I include the Te Deum in my prayers. I wouldn't be able to

0: It's just wonderful. For Tom, every day was a feast day. Here he was doing the Te Deum. So that's, it's magnificent to hear
1: I so
0: that.
1: appreciated those words because, as a convert to the church, it still carries a long thread of my evangelical background. It's over time. Sometimes it's easy to forget and to appreciate the great gifts we receive when we came into the church. And that was a great summary of that.
0: And wasn't that marvelous what he talked about, every syllable being Christocentric? For people that struggle with, for instance, the Marian dogmas, I mean, that's what Tom says here. That's the heart of the matter. Everything we say in praise of Mary is in praise of her son.
1: Reminds me of the way Mother Angelica used to always begin her weekly program. Tonight we're going to talk about Jesus. That's what he's saying. The center of this is our Lord Jesus. Monsignor, my friend,
0: God,
1: thank
0: thank you so
1: you.
0: much, Marcus. I
1: Thank
0: love
1: you.
0: being with you.
1: Thank you. And thank you all for joining us on this special episode of The Journey Home. I do pray that revisiting Tom and his faith and his writings and his witness, both he and Lovelace, was an encouragement to you. God bless you. See you next week.
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9: This is a Digital Moment with Sandra McDevitt. Did you know you don't have to be a theologian to evangelize? At the Ann Arbor, Michigan Art Fair, I was handing out rosaries when approached by a young man. My grandmother prayed the rosary. Those little beads, they're Hail Marys, aren't they? Indeed, I replied. You look in good shape. Do you exercise? He told me he was preparing for a marathon and he was a runner. Ah, he said, you exercise your body. How about your soul? Never thought of that. You can pray and meditate to exercise your soul, to keep it healthy. The Annunciation, you meditate on what it was like for a young Mary to receive the news of the angel. After a little more explaining, he took the rosary and even asked if he could have a pamphlet. His grandmother planted the seed. I watered it, and another would nurture the seedling. I'm Sandra McDevitt for EWTN Radio.
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11: He said, there are many rooms in my Father's house, many degrees of glory. And I think this is so sweet of our Lord to do this, to say this. He said, if it were not, I should have told.

0: you, that's why you believe, isn't it? Now, don't you feel bad because you question, you doubt? We can't doubt God. He said, if it was not true that there are many mansions in my Father, I would have told you. What humility our Lord has, huh? He didn't have to do that. He could have said, look, I'm God, believe it, or I'll just conk you on the head or something. That's what I would have said. I said, you guys got nerve.
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1: Hi, I'm Doug Keck. 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Tell us why this book's important in your mind.
2: Well, the book, I guess, was based on a scripture from St. Paul that said he had learned to be content in all circumstances, and he said that when he was in chains in prison. I guess the idea behind the book is that we need to discover that God has already provided what we need to be content. It's just that we're so blinded to it from so many things. So we need to cut away a lot of things so that by his grace we can choose to be grateful to what he's already given us.
1: Very good. Marcus Grodi, his book, Learning Contentment, Finding Peace Right Where You Are. This has been a Bookmark Brief. Thanks for stopping by. We'll see you next time.
3: Hi, this is Father Daniel Brandenburg from the Legionaries of Christ. Now, I don't know about you, but I am a sinner, and I need to go to confession. Sometimes people think that priests don't need to go to confession, but that's not the case at all. Priests are sinners just like you and me. We need God's grace. We are all falling short of what God calls us to. And confession not only wipes away our sins, but it also gives us actual grace. So I encourage you all to make a good confession, to trust in the Lord, and to grow in His grace. God bless you.
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2: This is Father Ignatius John Schweitzer. In the name of the Father, and of the Son, and of the Holy Spirit, amen. Lord, the culture of death assaults us daily. Renew our culture, transform it into a culture of life. Bring abortion to an end. Make us people who love one another. God of all life, open our hearts to reverence human life, the infinite dignity of the human person, your very image and likeness in this world. Open our eyes to catch a glimpse of you in the human person. Lord, deliver us from evil. And we find this deliverance, this redemption, this freedom in the Lord Jesus and the abundant life he has come to give us, the abundant life that he himself is for us. In the name of the Father, and of the Son, and of the Holy Spirit, amen.
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6: Well, good morning, everyone, and welcome to Women of Grace Live. I am Johnette Williams, very happy to be with you today. Always excited to spend this time with you Monday through Friday as we talk about issues of importance to your life and your faith. Indeed, indeed, indeed. We often ask you to give us a call so that we can take your questions, but today we're not going to do that. It's Monthly Marriage Monday, and today, of course, is a holiday, and so we're not in the studio, but we have been in the studio just so that we can spend this time with you today. I hope you have a blessed and holy day in the midst of this day, and I pray that you have some really great time with your family. Family time is so very, very important. And we live in such a very busy world that sometimes we relegate family time to maybe the last couple of items on our to-do list. And it really should always rise right to the top. So I'm hoping that you're spending this day with family, with friends, that you're really enjoying it. But I am happy that you're spending a little part of it with us as well. So you are listening to Women of Grace Live. I am Johnette Williams, and we are with you Monday through Friday at the same time on this same station. We love discussing issues of importance to your life and faith. And on the first Monday of the month, Jack Williams, my husband, is in studio with me, and we have a great time together, but we really talk about issues pertinent to marriage and family life. So it just seems like the whole theme has been set up for us. Hi, honey.
7: Hi, how are you?
6: I'm dandy. How are you doing?
7: Yeah, I know it's Monthly Marriage Monday, but you said something just now that is, you know, really interesting. You gave an example, without citing that it was an example, of one of the many profanations of the English language that have transpired culturally over time. Holy day, holiday. Where does the word holiday come from?
6: Holy day.
7: Holy day.
6: Yeah.
7: We don't think that. Most people don't think that.
6: Oh, no, no, no, no. But it is a holy day.
7: It is.
6: Because really and truly every day is holy because it's the day the Lord has made.
7: But it's, you know, we need to reclaim the language.
6: So can I interpret that you thought that was a good thing, though?
7: Yeah, absolutely.
6: Oh, yay. I'm so happy about that. That's very good. Well, I like it. Thank you.
7: That makes me feel bad that you thought I was going to criticize you.
6: Oh, well, you see, friends, how it goes here on Monthly Marriage Monday. We never really know what's going to happen here. But that is interesting, what you just said there, because I think... I think that we can go with this for a minute or
7: this
6: two.
7: This is what is known in the industry as a make good.
6: No. But it does bring something to mind. It does bring something to mind about married life that sometimes, and this is an example, sometimes we misinterpret what is being said. And sometimes then we are ready to react to our misinterpretation rather than to the reality of what is happening.
7: Well, you know where that's really prevalent?
6: Where?
7: Text messaging.
6: Oh, yes. Yeah. That I think that text messaging
7: email
6: is
7: a scourge
6: to a smaller
7: degree, but oh yeah, text messaging.
6: Other than
7: horrible.
6: Hey Jack, would you pick up some bananas?
7: It's a scourge to relationships of any kind.
6: It's true. I mean, I think text messaging has its place. Like, would you please stop at the store and pick up some bananas and some half and half and some
7: that's
6: English
7: just
6: muffins?
7: That's just
6: my breakfast.
7: That's just a perpetual text message in our house.
6: It's
7: just set to show up on my phone every so often. It's like a calendar reminder.
6: Well, here's a little bit of too much information for your friends. You know, every morning I have an English muffin slathered in butter. And I like to slice bananas on top of it. And I have my coffee with half and half in it. And that's breakfast. And gee whiz, when those bananas run out, I don't like it. And if I'm going to really treat myself, ooh, on top of all of that delicious butter, I put peanut butter and then bananas. And sometimes I'm just a little bananas myself. And maybe this is an example of that. But you are right. I think that text messaging is a bane to relationships outside of communicating, important information that has to do with practicalities of life. But when we start to use it as a means to communicate about deep issues, it's a problem.
7: Yeah. Speaking of text messages,
6: uh-oh,
7: keeping it real here, getting down to the real nitty-gritty of married life, did you see your text messages before you came into the studio?
6: I did not.
7: Oh, you're going to be excited.
6: Am I really?
7: You are.
6: Should I look now?
7: We'll discuss it during the break.
6: Ooh.
7: And then you might want to talk about it on the other side, but we'll see.
6: Okay.
7: But, yeah. Oh, you're going to be stoked.
6: Really stoked.
7: You've had a great day so far. You've talked to some people that you love that you haven't talked to in a while, and you've had a phenomenal day, and this is
6: over the top good.
7: All of that to the nth degree.
6: Oh, my goodness. Well, that's great. You're going to have a really great rest of the day, too. But I'm not going to tell you about that right now. No.
7: Okay.
6: You're just going to know it as it unfolds for you.
7: You have set everything up at the radio conference already.
6: No.
7: Vanessa is looking expectantly like, please let that be true.
6: No. But, you know, by the time everybody's listening to this program that we're pre-recording,
7: the radio
6: that
7: conference
6: will be
7: over.
6: And, you know, I don't know how it is for all of you out there, but sometimes when I'm looking at something that I know is going to be really intense and is going to take a lot of energy, I'll say to myself, okay, in 24 hours, it's going to be a new day. In 48 hours, this is all going to be in the past. Next week, this will have been last week. I think it helps to put it into that framework. I don't even know what to say, but I do know that we've got some really important topics to talk about when we come back from the break. And I can't wait to get to the break, friends, because I want to look at my text messages and see what I'm going to be so stoked about.
7: I'm telling you.
6: I know. Well, what are you going to do with us, you know? Sometimes we just don't grow up.
7: Yeah.
6: You know, we just don't grow up. So all of that being said, friends, you are listening to Women of Grace Live at Janet Williams, encouraging you to get out to our website, womenofgrace.com. We have all kinds of events coming up. We really do. And I want you to join some of these events. I do. I'd say all of them, but I know that's not possible. Pick the one that most suits you. We've got all kinds of online studies coming up, in-person studies coming up. You can find out all about that if you go to our website, womenofgrace.com, and click on study information. In addition to that, you know, our Benedicta Institute for Women is underway at this point in time with our fall online course, but we've got a another fall online course that's going to be coming up following this one that I know you're going to be so thrilled about. So you want to check that out. If you don't know what our Benedicta Institute is about, going out there and clicking on the tab that says Benedicta Institute, you can read about it. It'll take you to a landing page that explains the whole program to you. So I'm encouraging you to get out there to our website, womenofgrace.com. You hear that music, we are going to a break. We're going to be right back, and I'm going to be really stoked on the other side of this break, so stay with us.
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9: Here's a pro-choice argument that always makes me cringe. A fetus or embryo is not alive, it's just a clump of cells, and nobody really knows when life begins. What's your answer to that?
10: Sure. Whether or not something is alive is not a matter of philosophy or religion or politics or personal introspection. What is alive or living is a purely scientific question that science has fully settled, and it's spelled out in nearly every embryology and biology textbook used in just about every medical school the world over. There's overwhelming scientific consensus that from the moment of conception, an embryo fulfills all 8 criteria of biological life.
9: That's right. Criteria like the capacity for growth and metabolism, being responsive to stimuli, reproductive capacity, and homeostasis. So why don't we stick to the most basic scientific facts in this debate? Life begins at conception.
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13: 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Saint Corbinian was a missionary bishop whose courage and trust in God helped lay the foundation for the church in Bavaria. Born around 670 in modern-day France, Corbinian lived for many years as a hermit. His holiness drew people seeking his guidance. Feeling called to share the faith, he traveled to Rome, where Pope Gregory II encouraged him to preach the gospel in Bavaria. There he preached, baptized converts, and established Christian communities. According to legend, when a bear killed his pack horse, Corbinian commanded the bear to carry his supplies to Rome, earning the title Bear Tamer. He later became the first bishop of Freising. St. Corbinian died around 730 and is remembered as a courageous shepherd who brought the light of Christ to new lands. May the life of St. Corbinian inspire you to grow closer to Christ today. St. Corbinian, pray for us. To sign up for the Daily Saint emails, please visit EWTN.com/Daily Saint.
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6: Welcome back, friends. You're listening to Women of Grace Live. I am Janet Williams. So very happy to be with you today. It is a monthly Marriage Monday here, and so my husband, Jack Williams, is in studio with me. If you heard the first part of the program here, then you know that he told...
7: Are you?
6: Yes, I am. He told me that I was going to be really stoked, and I am really stoked. So, you know, since you already knew that I was being set up to be stoked, I'll tell you what I'm stoked about. So some of you might remember that a few weeks back,
7: On Monthly Marriage Monday last month.
6: Yeah, on Monthly Marriage Monday last month, as a matter of fact. So it was a month ago. Our granddaughter, Julia Benkovic, was with us, and she is in her third year at Ave Maria University there, outside of Naples, Florida, in Ave Maria, Florida. And so while she was here being grandma, we went shopping, of course. And so I was helping her select some items and taking care of making sure that she was going to have a few new things to take back to school with her. And we ordered a pair of slacks for her. They didn't have them in her size in the store. So we ordered them. And they were supposed to arrive, like, you know, in pretty quick order.
7: Yes. 3.5 weeks ago from the day of this taping of this show.
6: Oh, really? Okay, so they should have arrived 3.5 weeks ago from the taping of this show.
7: According to the tracking from the shipper.
6: That's right. But they never showed up. And so, you know, Jack actually became Sherlock Holmes or Columbo, whichever of the two you prefer, and tracked this all down. I mean, he was calling the store. He was calling the corporate offices. I couldn't get over it, how involved and invested he got in trying to find this package.
7: It's directly proportionate to the degree to which I was tired of hearing about it from you and Thea.
6: Well, that's probably true. Thea being Julia's mother, my daughter.
7: That was a big motivator.
6: Because we were on the phone about this thing. It was driving me crazy. Anyway, Jack decided he was going to solve it. I didn't know he was going to solve it. But anyway, how it ended up was that they told him that, you know, yeah, it should have been delivered. It says that it was shipped. It never arrived. We can see that. So we're going to refund your money. So they refunded the money. It went back on my credit card. And today, I guess somewhere...
7: Well, tell them what the text message was.
6: Well, the text message was a picture taken by my daughter, Thea, that says, "This is the most abused package I've ever seen, and it is the package with the slacks in it that finally did arrive."
7: And so, it looks like the suitcase from a Bing Crosby movie. It has so many labels on it.
6: It's true, but it did arrive, and that's the good thing. So now I've got to contact the store and tell them that it finally did arrive and to recharge my charge card. But at any rate, all of that being said, I really am stoked. And I'm stoked for my granddaughter because she really wanted these slacks, so I'm really happy about it. Anyway, so that's what it was about. But here on Monthly Marriage Monday, we generally talk about marriage, and oftentimes you just hear more information than you want to hear about our personal lives. This might be an example of that. But we do have some questions that cropped up. And also, you know, probably about a week or so ago, I received a telephone call, and this telephone call came from a first-time caller who, you know, providentially how God works. She had never found our station before. She was driving and flipping through stations and found this, you know, our station. I happened to be on the air. She heard generally what our program is about, and she called in with the horns of a dilemma that she is on. And this is the horns of the dilemma, and I did respond to her at length, really. But I thought it would be interesting to get, Jack, your perspective on it. And you didn't hear the show, from what I understand.
7: No.
6: So you don't know what my response was. So we'll get a guy's perspective. So I'm going to set it up for you, friends. Basically, this was the question that she asked us, and she was quite concerned about it. And she prefaced this by saying that she had lately been feeling this call of the Lord to get reinvolved in the faith. She had been raised Catholic, had fallen away. She is divorced. She is living with a gentleman. He is divorced. They have two children. They're living as man and wife, though they're not man and wife. And this has been going on for a while, a long while. I got the sense that it had been years, though I didn't ask her exactly how long it was had been. And she said that any time that she wants to bring this, she's brought this up because she's beginning to feel that she wants to go back to the church, and she's recognizing that this is not healthy and this is wrong. And she brings it up. He kind of talks about the fact that obviously neither one of them is a virgin since they both have children. So what's the big deal? And so her question was, how do I slam on the brakes of sexual immorality after so long? And shared that she was having a spiritual awakening right now. So I answered the question, and they want to get married, but there's complications there, not just with the two boys, but apparently there's something about the relationship that is keeping the boys from them. That's the way that I understood what she was saying. So I don't know what that is exactly, but that's the scenario, Jack. What would you say?
7: Well, I'm going to give you the Anthony Bankovic answer.
6: Oh, okay. This is my late husband, Anthony Bankovic. Speaking through Jack, I don't know. I hope not.
7: No, it's not. It's not Wacky Wednesday.
6: True enough.
7: So, one of the things that Anthony used to tell the kids all the time is that sometimes the consequences of our actions last a really long time.
6: Mm-hmm. He said that over and over again.
7: And this is one of those situations where, I think of St. Augustine. Right is right, even if nobody's doing it, and wrong is wrong, even if everybody's doing it.
6: Mm-hmm.
7: So the truth is the truth, and nothing is going to change that.
6: Yes.
7: Nothing that this fair lady can do is going to change that. The truth is the truth. She's going to have to choose whether she accepts that and walks in that, or whether she rejects that and continues on the path that she is. And clearly, one of those choices is a lot harder than the other one.
6: Mm-hmm.
7: But the only thing I would say in by way of encouragement would be that the truth and God's plan for you is always, every single time without fail, in the long run, better for you and better for everybody involved, including these children, including this gentleman, including everybody.
6: Yes.
7: To turn your back on the truth always has consequences, and the consequences only increase exponentially the longer you refuse to acknowledge what the truth of a situation is. And the fact of the matter is, you're playing house as a married couple and you're not married.
6: Yeah.
7: So, at this point, you've just got to, you've got to give your head a shake, take a deep breath, stand up tall. There's another saying that Anthony used to use that I'll spare our listeners right now, and walk in the truth.
6: Yep.
7: And let the chips fall where they may, and they may not fall somewhere you like today or tomorrow, but I promise you, somewhere down the road, the wisdom of it is going to liberate you beyond what you could ever imagine.
6: Yeah, and basically that's what I told her. My advice was that, and it did not come out exactly the way that I'll phrase it. Now, I'll put it into a chronological order that I didn't use at that time. But I recommended at the end of the conversation that the first thing she wants to do is to get to confession as quick and fast as she possibly could. And the second thing that she needed to do was immediately to stop sleeping with this man. He probably isn't going to be happy about that. But she needed to do that, and because I said otherwise, the near occasion of sin is there, and we fall victim to what our predominant faults are. So there is that. And I said, and then what you want to do after you put the brakes on that is you want to begin to look for another place to live. You want to get out of the house, because even being in the house is going to be a near occasion of sin. But the immediate that she can do is obviously get to the sacrament, begin to walk in the right way, get out of that bed, and eventually get out of the house, making him understand that she loves him, of course. But also, she also spoke to the fact, and there was a lot that I thought was very lovely, and it was obvious to me that the Lord was at work within her, that she really, even though she was in this state of mortal sin, that the prompting of the Holy Spirit was urging her on, because she said beautiful things. First she said she's experiencing this desire to go back to the church, that she recognizes that this is wrong. And then she talked about the fact that she realizes that this is not a healthy example for the children. That this she doesn't want these two fellows, and she didn't say how old they were, and I didn't ask. She knew that they had a responsibility and a duty to portray what it was that they wanted to live, which was a good life. So that's what I said to her, and I think, hopefully she's going to follow that advice, which is basically the same advice as you're giving.
7: Well, and she's, I'll tell you what she'll find out. If she has the courage to do this,
6: mm-hmm.
7: In love, respectfully, if she has the courage to do this, she's going to find out in really short order whether this man is worthy of her.
6: Well, that's true. That's absolutely true. Yeah. I did also share with her that if you truly love somebody, you know, Thomas Aquinas tells us to truly love somebody is to will the best for them. And what is the best? The best is their salvation. So ultimately, we are to will the salvation of another. So we don't want to be the provocation for sin in their lives, and we don't want to in some way have them be the provocation for sin in our lives. And they shouldn't want that either if they truly love us. So anyway, there you have it. Well, thank you for that advice, that counsel that you gave. And I just have a feeling that there are individuals listening right now. The situation, though the details might be different, applies in a general sense to them as well.
7: I mean, societal statistics would tell us that that's exactly true. Right. You know, and this is an overarching principle that is true in everything. But I want to give people some encouragement, because these principles are true. They really can't be challenged. They really can't be argued with intelligently, because they are the absolute truth, all right? But the fact that they're true, good, and beautiful does not make it any easier to walk in them when the arrow is pointed at you. Yeah. These are the truth is so easy to acknowledge. Like when you're watching a television program and someone is on the horns of a dilemma, twice in one show. That's a good reference, right? Twice in one show. Someone is in that situation and the right choice is obvious to everybody who's watching the program. But if you find yourself in that same situation in your life, it's a whole different kettle of fish.
6: Yep, absolutely, absolutely. Well, there you have it, friends, from the mouth of Jack Williams to your ears, and hopefully, a word of encouragement to all of us who are seeking to live the abundant life of our Lord Jesus Christ and to share it with others.
7: Hey, listen, you know, I know it's Monthly Marriage Monday.
6: Yep.
7: And I know that this is airing 10 days after we recorded it.
6: Yes.
7: But friend of the program, someone that regular listeners will all be familiar with, our old buddy Gil.
6: Oh, yeah.
7: Who actually called the program today.
6: Yeah.
7: Earlier today, was having a hard time, having a lot of pain with his eyes today in particular. And he called our call screener, Matt Kubensky, this afternoon to let us know that his mom had been admitted to the hospital and his sister said that she was having some heart issues. So Gil asked for us to pray. So I think we should pray for Gil before we go to the break here at the bottom of the hour, and pray for Gil's mom and for Gil's sister in this particular time. And these prayers will be efficacious now. And we would pray that these intentions would go toward whatever his needs are at the time of the airing of this program.
6: Well, and you know, if I can, this is a teachable moment, and I'd like to state this. You know, prayers are outside of time and space. So even if we pray for someone after the fact, God takes that prayer, he being outside of time and space, and applies it to the time that it was needed. And so that's a very good thing. So why don't you lead us in prayer?
7: Go ahead. I'll let you.
6: Okay.
7: His request was for you.
6: All right.
7: So
6: all right. So we pray in the name of the Father, and of the Son, and of the Holy Spirit. Amen.
7: Amen.
6: Well, Father God, we come before you in this moment, and we lift up to you Gil's mom. Father God, you know how beautiful Gil and his mother's relationship is and how very much she loves her. We would just ask, Father God, that as she faces this moment in time where she is suffering from some malady, that through the wisdom and the guidance and the counsel of the Holy Spirit, her doctors would be able to ascertain what the problem is and would be able to provide the right kind of treatment that will aid her. Now, Father, we know that you are the ultimate healer, that all of that healing by way of the Trinitarian life comes to us through the Holy Spirit. And so even though the doctors do all that they can, we know that you can take it to the next level. And so I'm asking that there would be a complete and total healing for Gil's mother. I'm asking that you would bring consolation to Gil, consolation to his sister. I'm asking that in the midst of this entire situation and circumstance, the presence of your Holy Spirit would be so strong that hope would be just welling up within Gil, welling up within his sister, and welling up within his mother as well. I'm asking, too, that you, Blessed Mother, would be very, very present there. You know, Blessed Mother, that Gil and his mother have recently suddenly in the last year or half or so have come into a deeper love and acknowledgement of who you are. And so I'm asking that you would take them, and you would take Gil's sister as well, into your most immaculate heart, and that through your maternal beatitude and intercession, they would experience the comfort and consolation that comes by your maternal benefaction. And so it is, Father, that we offer this prayer to you in the name of your Son, our Lord Jesus Christ, by the merits of his cross, through the power of the Holy Spirit, and with the maternal beatitude and intercession of Our Lady. Amen.
7: We hope this is a happy sheep day for Gil.
6: Yes, happy sheep day, he always says. Yeah. He's quite a remarkable man. And many of you that are regular listeners to Women of Grace know that Gil calls in regularly. He might call other programs as well, I'm not really sure. But he is very faithful in calling our program. He is blind, but knows Scripture.
7: Has he memorized the entire...
6: I would venture to believe
7: the New Testament, at least, I think.
6: Yeah. But he'll dip into the Old Testament too. He has memorized sacred scripture. I think that he has probably memorized the majority of it, if not all of it. And he can pull passages out. And I complimented him the other day on the air when he called in, because he says, I've got three passages, he said, that I think work together very well. And he shared them with us. And if I can recollect them, it was Jeremiah 29:11, which he commented was one of my favorite ones, Philippians 1:6 and Ephesians 2:10. And he spoke about those. And then I commented on them, but I said, not only do you know scripture, but you're like a walking concordance. You can hook these passages together thematically in presenting a whole teaching on a given topic area. So he's quite remarkable. And we love Gil.
7: Gil's a cross-referencer is what he is.
6: he's great. And I just got to tell you this. I love all of you. I love all of you, my callers. I pray for you all of the time. If you're new to the program, well, you're just tucked into my rosary, too. So we generally invite you at this moment to give us a call here. But this is a pre-recorded show. We've got some more questions to get to on this monthly Marriage Monday edition of Women of Grace Live with my husband, Jack Williams. Stay with us.
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16: 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And in that thanksgiving, we are made better for realizing what he does for us.
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6: Welcome Welcome back, friends. You're listening to Women of Grace Live. I'm Johnette Williams. Very happy to be with you on this Labor Day. I hope that you are not laboring on Labor Day. I hope that you are resting and relaxing. But resting and relaxing doesn't mean that we stop praying, right? So we don't rest and relax from our relationship with the Lord ever. So make sure that you carve out some time in this very busy day, many of you having picnics and enjoying life, that you spend some time with our Lord. I do want to remind you that this is a pre-recorded show, so we are not accepting any phone calls today, nor are we out there on social media, but we are addressing some questions that have come in. Jack Williams, my husband, is with me here.
7: It's Monthly Marriage Monday.
6: It's Monthly Marriage Monday.
7: Why don't you give them the listener comment line, so if they want to call in for a future Monthly Marriage Monday show with a question about their marriage, they can do so.
6: I can do that, and that's a good suggestion. So we've got a listener comment line that's available to you 24/7. 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So let me give you that number, toll-free for you. 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
7: And for a lot of people, it is toll free.
6: Yeah, it's true.
7: In this day and age.
6: Yeah. In this day and age, it mostly is toll free. It's true. But another way in which you can get messages to us is by emailing me. I love to get your emails, womenofgrace@ewtn.com. That's Women of Grace, all one word, plural on the women, womenofgrace@ewtn.com is the email address for you to use, and we'll address those questions.
7: And Vanessa will spring
6: into
7: action.
6: Oh.
7: And get those emails ready for the program, because you walk in some days, and she's at her desk, and she has her fingers intertwined behind her head. She has her feet up on her desk, and she's just waiting for an email to come in. And when you hear that little bing when the email comes in, then she springs into action and gets that email ready for the show.
6: I don't know. I cannot imagine Vanessa sitting with her hands intertwined behind her head and her feet up on her desk. It just doesn't go with the girl, I'm just saying. Maybe at home she does that, but not at work. All of that being said...
7: But I have one of those emails.
6: Well, yes, you do. I was going to say, we do want to hear from you in all of those different ways, and you've got an email for us right now.
7: I do. It's from Ed, and he says, I'm engaged to a young woman from a more traditional country, and her father does not like me. In his country, my career doesn't exist, so he doesn't respect what I do. My fiance and I have very prayerfully discerned marriage, but every few weeks, it seems her father says something to her, and she becomes distant from me for a little bit. She's the woman I love, and we are choosing to give ourselves to each other and spend the rest of our lives together, but I don't think either of us should have to deal with that kind of negativity and the effect that it has on her. What do I do? I know she's giving up so much to be here and marry me, so I don't want to ask much more of her, but we can't deal with this every few weeks. Any tips on how to either stop his comments or help us not let it be such an obstacle? Thanks so much.
6: Wow. Okay, Ed, this is a difficult situation. And if you were on the air, I would ask you a few questions. I would ask you what country she's from and what your career is. I mean, we live in such a global world today that in most cases, there are not many careers that don't exist in every country. So you must be in a very unique position there. And it's understandable if her father does not know anything about your career field and that he might have some concerns about your ability to provide for her. But that leads me to another question. And the other question that I have is, if it's a very traditional country, it's unique that she would be out of that country. And I wonder if it was you that brought her here, and if she is a working woman, because that seems like that would be inconsistent with the scenario that you're outlining there. But to the point of the relationship issue, obviously this young woman is of age. She is separated from her family. That might also be the cause of this. Her father might be looking at you thinking that you're the cause that's keeping her away from the family, in which case that is something that is not going to be able to be overcome. I think that what you have to do is to show respect to the father. I think that that's the most important thing that you can do to appease him. And really and truly, you should do that because she is the father of the woman that you want to marry. Obviously, you cannot make him like you. but you can, through your regard for him, lessen the reasons why he might not like you. I think that encouraging her, you know, to cut off relations with him, if that's what you are suggesting there when you say we can't go through this every couple of weeks, I don't think that that's going to play well or be helpful in the long run. You know, parents are very funny individuals, and they have very, very specific ideas about what is good for their children. Parents also have to realize that when their children reach a certain age, their children are adults and can make their own decisions on their own. Sometimes parents, because of their life experience, have deeper wisdom. And might see that there are potential issues ahead, but they don't always know if those issues are going to materialize or not. And sometimes they are very surprised by how well things work out. In the end, I think that this is a decision that your young lady has to make. Is she going to choose you or her father? And in some way, she's got to explain to her father and help him to understand that in choosing you, she is not choosing against him. And that's a very, very difficult line to walk. Do I think that the relationship is ill-fated? I don't necessarily think so if you truly love each other. He's putting doubt into her mind, which I think is why she pulls away. And the doubt is probably not necessarily about you. But I think the doubt comes from this desire not to hurt her father and to want to please her father. And her doubt is in her inability to do that without giving you up, which apparently she doesn't want to do, or she would have done it already. What do you think?
7: I agree.
6: Okay. Well, you could say something more than that.
7: Yeah. I'm, you know, I
6: it's a delicate issue, isn't it?
7: Yeah, it is. You know, and we didn't deal with exactly this, but, you know, part of what you said applies to our situation a little bit.
6: Because it does. You can share it.
7: Yeah, your dad.
6: Well, you got to set the context up. I mean, we are quite a bit older than this other couple,
7: well,
6: both of whom have been married and lost spouses.
7: Yeah.
6: So we've had a lot of life experience.
7: Probably. Ed doesn't say how old he is.
6: Well, he doesn't say how old he is.
7: It could be 75 and 72 for all we know.
6: Well,
7: his father could be 95. We don't know.
6: But go ahead and tell our story.
7: Unlikely, I'll give you that.
6: Okay.
7: But so you know, this was. You know, your dad lived, you know, and in fairness also, this is just, you know, inside of 2 years after your mom had passed away that we started to become involved.
6: Yes, that's
7: and so,
6: right.
7: You know, he's still in a bit of a transition himself in that regard. And he, quite frankly, as we say,
6: we live two doors away.
7: As we say in the South,
6: away,
7: he's so got it like he likes it. So you're two doors down and you're home most of the time, and he can just pick up the phone and, you know, if there weren't sidewalks there, you would have beaten a path between your door and his to make it smooth sailing to get down there, you know. And so he sort of viewed me for a while as somebody who was going to be, you know, messing with his nice setup there.
6: You were an interloper.
7: Yeah, that's right.
6: And it was
7: complicated.
6: Yeah.
7: And I think we both agree, and I think if he were still here, he would agree also. But he kind of liked me.
6: Yeah, he
7: and
6: did.
7: And that really
6: did.
7: Complicated the situation for him.
6: It really did. He did not want to like you, but he really did.
7: And so, yeah, you know, you just have to, but he's still your father. And
6: yep.
7: I don't think I ever treated him with any disrespect.
6: Oh, no, no, no. You were
7: even
6: lovely
7: when he
6: with
7: called
6: him.
7: Me a rascal.
6: Yeah. Well, you know, what happened there, friends, I'll just tell you that part of the story. I mean, Jack was expressing to my father that, you know, he was rather fond of me, you know, and, you know, basically helping my father to understand that we were really going to get married, you know, and my father said, you know.
7: Well, I said, you may have noticed.
6: Yeah,
7: that's how I started the conversation with, you know, you may have noticed I'm pretty fond of your daughter.
6: Yeah.
7: And he replied with, "Oh, I noticed, you rascal."
6: and you're going to take her away from me, is what he said, you know. Yeah. And so, you know, of course, it was that thought that was in my mind, quite frankly, in reference to Ed's situation and his fiance, I'm assuming their fiance's situation, was that the dad might feel that he's losing his daughter. He's already lost her to another country. Now, losing her to a man in this other country is basically saying she's not coming back. You know, and it probably holding out a hope that she would.
7: And not knowing the cultures that are involved, we don't know for sure, but you know, Vanessa has pointed out to us that in the Latino community, a lot of times fathers will be concerned that a potential husband for their daughter would not be in a position to provide for them.
6: Mm-hmm.
7: And this could very well be the case in this situation.
6: Especially since the father
7: is not familiar with his
6: career field.
7: Yeah. You know, he might be looking and thinking, how on earth can anybody make any money doing that?
6: Right. Exactly. Yeah. So, that's a very good point that Vanessa offers us here. So all kinds of complicating factors here, but I can say this, I think that sometimes, and this is very hard for girls to do, at least it was for me. Sometimes, you know, we do have to establish boundaries of parental influence at a given age. And I don't say that meaning that we disrespect the opinion, but it means that we have a frank conversation and express, you know, what it is that is important to us, and that, you know, we feel as though we are being prudent and we have examined the issue at hand, and this is why we're moving forward in this direction. And it's not easy. It's not easy. It's not easy for the parents. And listen, being the mother of two adult daughters, you know, biological daughters, and of course, mother to Katie at this point in time and to Robert, but more with my girls, you know, when they were making decisions that were really big, major decisions like marriage and moving away and all of these things, it was very hard on me. But, you know, so I would offer my opinion. and they very gently but said, Mom, you know, you raised us to be strong women, and we know our mind. And this is, and then I had to say, yes, you're absolutely right. And I was not trying to stand in the way. I was just making sure that they were considering every aspect of everything, which I have apologized for, frankly, at least to one daughter publicly. So there is that, you know, and this is something that my girls are learning. They have children. And it's that it's far easier to raise little children than it is to raise young adults. The way in which you approach a young adult is very different than the way that you approach a child. And that's a learning process, since you've never had a young adult before. So parents are learning as they're doing the parenting.
7: Yeah, it's true. It's very true. It's not easy. None of it's easy.
6: Nope.
7: No one ever said it was going to be easy.
6: Nope.
7: We're not carrying a cross up a hill after being scourged, right?
6: That's true. Sometimes it can feel that way, but that's true. That's true. So we move forward, you know, with faith and hope and confidence in God in the direction that He's leading and guiding us. And I have always found that, you know, when I have acted rashly, meaning that I'm acting without all of the information, that I regret. You know, I regret some of the decisions that I've made. But when I allow myself to hear and to take in, to step back and to pray and to ask for discernment and wisdom with regard to raising children, that things bode a whole lot better. And sometimes, you know, there is a way that there is a path that's carved out that would not have been there. Oftentimes a path of compromise.
7: Yeah, I mean, that's, you know, that's what total self-donation is all about, right?
6: Mm-hmm. Yeah.
7: Which is what Pope John Paul II, now St. John Paul II, emphasized so deeply in his Theology of the Body,
6: mm-hmm.
7: Was the gift of total self-donation. Makes perfect sense. Imagine if everyone did that, what the world would look like, but it's not as easy as it looks.
6: No, it isn't. And, you know, with dads, it's different. You know, moms have this tie with children that is quite unique and quite specific because, you know, those children have grown within her. And there is a bonding there that is very unique to the woman, very unique to the mother. But you know, what about dads, Jack? I mean, like, what about dads?
7: You know, I mean, I don't quite know how to answer that, to be honest with you. I think every situation is unique.
6: Mm-hmm.
7: You know, you know, I think oftentimes, you know, I think sometimes that I think motherhood is more inherent to a woman than fatherhood is to a man.
6: Okay. Explain.
7: So that when kids come, I think that that moms are just more, I don't know what the word I'm looking for here is. They're just more internally prepared to be a parent than most men are when they become parents for the first time. And so I think that leads to, you know, a little more uncertainty, which it's not within a man's nature to, you know, display that mm-hmm. to anybody. So, you know, and then the next thing you know, regret creeps in. And then if you're trying to make up for past faults, it affects how you do things going forward, which then creates more things that you feel bad about that you are trying to make up for. And the next thing you know, you're a hamster on a wheel trying to figure out what you did. And, you know, really, that's why, you know, you had the good advice of a priest in the confessional once about the beauty of the present moment and the power of the present moment. That's probably the best advice that you can give anybody in most situations, is you can't lament the past. There's nothing you can do about it. You know, you can't worry about the future. It's not going to change anything that's going to happen. You got to live in the present moment and make the most of each, you know, always take the next. It's never too late to do the next right thing.
6: Yeah, it never is. Well, and you bring up a very good point there, too. When you're talking about the grace of the present moment, it's approaching every day knowing that the grace is there for you, but it's opening your heart up to receive that grace. And the way in which you open your heart up to receive that grace is through prayer. I mean, prayer, obviously, as St. Teresa of Avila tells us, is nothing more than friendly conversation with the one whom we love. And there is truth to that, you know, but then as we enter into that holy conversation with the Lord, resting in Him, and you know, and again, I think that this is uniquely easier for a woman, you know, just opening ourselves up experientially and sitting there with the Lord, just sitting there with Him. You know, what's happening in that is a beautiful exchange, and the exchange is that He's giving the grace and we're receiving the grace, right? And so then when we hit these major issues throughout the course of the day, we're not going there with only what we have to offer to it. We're going there with a God life that's in us, right? And sometimes, and I know that you've experienced this, I've experienced it, we hear ourselves saying things in the midst of a perhaps tenuous moment, and we're wondering, where did that come from? You know, well, it came from your time of prayer, because that the grace for what was going to happen in that moment was already imparted to you by God Himself. You know, He gives us what it is that we need for that day, but you got to go to get it. And you get it through that time of prayer. It's so very, very important. And, you know, I just have to say this, friends, you know, if you're raising children, especially today, with so much that's out there, with all of the temptations that are out there, with all of the technology, with all of the things that pull a child away from the family, but really away from social interaction in and of itself. If you're not spending time in prayer to gain the wisdom of God, to receive that grace that then can be applied through you into that moment, then I don't know how you're going to make it. I really don't. And I think that that's why families are collapsing and marriages are breaking up and kids are about nefarious kinds of things. Prayer is the answer to everything, as far as I'm concerned, the answer to everything.
7: Yep, I agree.
6: Yeah.
7: 100%.
6: But you got to, you know, but you've got to, the other side of that is you've got to cooperate with the grace when it comes. You know, you've got to move in it. Just like when we began the program, the advice that we were giving to Carolyn, who was the one that called in with the situation living with a boyfriend, you've got to act on it.
7: Mm-hmm.
6: You know, it's one thing to feel the prompting, it's one thing to feel the draw, but you've got to give way to that. And that's where it's hard sometimes, as you pointed out.
7: Well, and, you know, you have to have courage.
6: Yeah.
7: You know, and you have to have perseverance, and you have to have a little bit of resolve
6: mm-hmm.
7: to make up your mind that I'm going to do what I'm supposed to do in this situation.
6: Right.
7: And I need to take a step back. I need to dust myself off from the past failures, and I need to move forward. And the couple things you have to remember is that, one, it's not always going to be easy.
6: Right.
7: It always is beneficial in the long run, every single time.
6: Mm-hmm.
7: If you don't see it today, you might see it tomorrow. If you don't see it tomorrow, you might see it the next day. But the other thing is that don't assume that because you have stepped out in faith and you have seen the positive effects that doing the right thing spiritually has done for you, please don't live under the illusion that the next time you're faced with a dilemma, it's going to be easy to do. It's not going to be easy to do.
6: Yeah.
7: It's always going to be hard to do. But you are more equipped to do it the more often you do it. The sacrament of reconciliation is invaluable in this way. You store up graces. It's a cumulative effect. The more often you pray, the more often you seek the grace of the sacrament of reconciliation, the more often you celebrate the holy sacrifice of the Mass and receive our Lord, body, blood, soul, and divinity in the Blessed Sacrament, the more equipped you're going to be to handle these situations, and the easier they're going to be. And even if they're not easy, and even if they don't go the right way, you're going to be better equipped to handle

0: Be hungry for grace. Be hungry for grace. Take advantage of every opportunity that you have to grow in grace. And he talked about the fact that, you know, it's grace redounding. I mean, it's grace on top of grace on top of grace that accumulates in you. It lends towards the complete and total sanctification and purification of our soul. Well, it's been great being with you, Jack. Thank you so much.
1: Thanks for the invite.
0: Well, you're quite welcome. And again, friends, just have a blessed and holy day. Be safe out there. Enjoy your family and be sure to pray. That's what I would say to you today. Until we're together again, God bless you. Bye-bye.
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6: Hi, this is Father John Ricardo. Join me for instruction on the Catechism of the Catholic Church. Christ is the answer is next.
7: Our family is made up of every race. We are young and old, rich and poor, men and women, sinners and saints. Our family has spanned the centuries and the globe. With God's grace, we started hospitals to care for the sick. We establish orphanages and help the poor. We are the largest charitable organization on the planet, bringing relief and comfort to those in need. We educate more children than any other scholarly or religious institution. We develop the scientific method and laws of evidence. We founded the college system. We defend the dignity of all human life and uphold marriage and family. Guided by the Holy Spirit, we compiled the Bible. We are transformed by sacred scripture and sacred tradition, which have consistently guided us for 2,000 years. We are the Catholic Church, with over 1 billion in our family, sharing in the sacraments and fullness of the Christian faith. Jesus laid the foundation for our faith when he said to Peter, the first pope, "You are a rock, and upon this rock I will build my church." For over 2,000 years, we have had an unbroken line of shepherds, guiding us with love and truth. If you've been away from the Catholic Church, we invite you to take another look. Visit CatholicsComeHome.org today. Ours is one family, united in Jesus Christ, our Lord and Savior. We are Catholic.

0: There was no single event. It was more gradual. You know, eventually you just don't go one Sunday, and then you don't go two Sundays in a row. Then went through a divorce and ended up being a single parent. If I didn't have church or God, I would be back at that lonely stage, that trouble stage. Whenever you get anxious and worry about things, you just know that Jesus has it under control.
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1: 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Father Ricardo is a priest and parish pastor in the Archdiocese of Detroit. He also serves as a consultant to the Archdiocesan Department of Evangelism, Catechesis, and Schools. Father Ricardo completed his graduate studies at Sacred Heart Major Seminary in Detroit and the Gregorian University in Rome. He was ordained in 1996. This episode is entitled 2004 Mission Number 2. Today's show is program number 816. And now here's Father John Ricardo. We hope you enjoy.
2: Father, we have just feasted on the body and the blood of your Son, whose sacrifice has made our peace with you and restored us to friendship with you. Father, we pray that the power of the sacrament that we have just received would continue to flow through us and transform us, and give to us tonight in a particular way the grace to be merciful as you have been with us. Lord, these are tremendous days of reconciliation. So we ask that you would give us an abundance of your Holy Spirit to respond to the graces that you are making available to us, not just to get right with you, but with each other. We pray that your Holy Spirit would be upon us tonight in this chapel in a particular way, even as we sit here in the presence of our Lord in the Blessed Sacrament. We ask all these things through Christ our Lord. Amen. Amen. In the name of the Father, and the Son, and the Holy Spirit. Amen. Well, last week we began our mission by looking at the seriousness of sin. Hopefully by now we've all seen what is turning out to be an extraordinary gift to the church and to the world everywhere, which is Mel Gibson's movie, which, while not perfect, certainly gives us many very powerful images to call to mind. And so what we're trying to do in these weeks is, by drawing upon what we've seen in the film, to then apply it and to take advantage of some of the more poignant scenes that we've seen, and then to learn from it so that this doesn't just remain some work of art. So last week, we kind of said a talk in anticipation of seeing the film. Some of us perhaps had seen it before we gave the talk last week. The gist was to try and understand that it was so violent precisely because of me and because of my sin. And it was so violent precisely because of you and your sin. Sometimes you sense things, you know, from somewhere. Sometimes the sense is from God. Sometimes it's not. We have to discern that through a variety of different ways. But my sense last week, in a particular way, was that this really is an opportune time for many of us to make some momentous changes, perhaps particularly in the area of reconciliation. And that might be for some of us in getting back to confession. It might be for some of us in reaching out, or if we can't yet reach out to someone, to at least ask the Holy Spirit to drown the animosity that might be in some of our hearts for others. And I want to build on that tonight. And so if there's a title to our reflection tonight, it's something like Loving the Hater to His Face. Might sound like a cute word until you call to mind the Passion. And you call to mind all the many images, which if we've seen, we have in our minds of Jesus, whether it's his look at Judas, where he's trying to reach inside of Judas, not so much to ask why, but to provoke in Judas a different response than the one Judas is making now as he kisses him. Or whether it's the look at Caiaphas, or the look at Peter, or the look at the guards who are scourging him, or to look at the guards who are laughing at him and bowing down in front of him as they insult him and mock him, or finally the guards who nail him to the cross. And all of a sudden it doesn't become so cute anymore, this loving the hater to his face, which is precisely what Jesus did and continues to do for all of us. One of the scenes which for me was most striking was the juxtaposition between Jesus' words from the Sermon on the Mount, which interestingly enough were the gospel the week before that, from the Gospel of Luke about loving your enemies, praying for those who curse you, forgiving those who mistreat you. If they slap you in one cheek, turn the other cheek. And then all of a sudden we saw him do it. And so he's not just modeling forgiveness, there's something else that's happening there. I want to try to get into that tonight. And against that, again, as a background, I want to try and make a couple of simple points. Because he doesn't just forgive us. He doesn't just command us to do the same. He's giving us the strength to do it. It's not something that we do on our own. He does it. I think oftentimes, if you're like me anyway, some people are often afraid of God. Other people are just extraordinarily presumptuous. I happen to be one of the latter. I have a family member who's the former, who would never do anything simply out of fear that God would smite him. And a lot of us live that way. That doesn't mean that we've lived flawlessly, but there's such a great concern from us that we would never think to do anything else. Whereas in my life, I've just always known the love and the mercy of God that I've just always presumed he would forgive me. So, as I've said a number of times, perhaps in settings like this, my favorite prayer growing up was something like, "Forgive me, Father, for what I'm about to do." Which is a dangerous way to live. A very dangerous way to live. It's unfortunately the negative side of having a healthy image of God, which is that God is merciful. And he is. But I think many of us presume God's forgiveness. I think we go into confession, for example, rather matter-of-factly. That this is what God does. God just forgives us. We presume that. That's why we're here. We say the words. He forgives. That's it. We're at peace. That's also a dangerous way to think. To take for granted, if you will, the cost that it was which purchased our forgiveness. The other thing I think that we failed to do is we failed to really accurately understand how much he has forgiven us. And so I want to give tonight as an illustration of that, what to me anyway is probably the clearest example of this from scriptures. If you've got a Bible, open up to Matthew 18, beginning in verse 21. If you don't, just follow along with me. Peter comes up to Jesus and says, "Lord, how often shall my brother sin against me and I forgive him?" Because there has to be a limit, right? Same person doing the same thing over and over and over. Just like my confession. The same thing over and over and over. So Peter, in an effort of great magnanimity, says as many as seven times. Seven is the number of completion or fulfillment for the Jews. As many as seven times should I forgive him? And Jesus says to him, "I do not say to you seven times, but 70 times seven." In other words, to the nth. You never stop. And then Jesus goes on to say, "Therefore the kingdom of heaven may be compared to a king who wished to settle accounts with his servants. When he began the reckoning, one was brought to him who owed him 10,000 talents. And as he could not pay, his Lord ordered him to be sold with his wife and children and all that he had, and payment to be made. So the servant fell on his knees, imploring him, 'Lord, have patience with me, and I will pay you everything.' And out of pity for him, the Lord of that servant released him and forgave him the debt. But that same servant, as he went out, came upon one of his fellow servants who owed him 100 denarii. And seizing him by the throat, he said, 'Pay what you owe.' So his fellow servant fell down and besought him, 'Have patience with me and I will pay you.' He refused and went and put him in prison till he should pay the debt. When his fellow servants saw what had taken place, they were greatly distressed, and they went and reported to their Lord all that had taken place. Then his Lord summoned him and said to him, 'You wicked servant, I forgave you all that debt because you besought me. And should not you have had mercy on your fellow servant, as I had mercy on you? And in anger, his Lord delivered him to the torturers till he should pay all his debt. So also my heavenly Father will do to every one of you if you do not forgive your brother from your heart. If there is a more difficult thing to do in life than forgive, I don't know what it is. Parables like this and Jesus' words on the Sermon on the Mount, and even watching him sometimes perhaps in the movie, seem to make sense until you're actually put in the position when someone's seriously wronged you. At which point, there's no way this applies to this situation. But again, so also my heavenly Father will do to every one of you if you do not forgive your brother from your heart. I want to work through this parable and point out a couple of things, talk a little bit about forgiveness, and then open it up for some time for us to talk. The king, obviously, is God. And he, in settling his accounts, calls in a servant who owes him 10,000 talents. Well, now that's an interesting little thing, but that means nothing to me who lives in the United States of America in the 21st century, huh? So what's a talent? Well, talent is the largest unit of currency in the Near East, and 10,000 is the highest number of counting. So in other words, this man owes the largest possible number and monetary amount that can be conceived of. A denarius, remember his fellow servant owes him 100 denarii, a denarius is the payment for a day's wage. So this fellow servant owes his brother 3 months' pay. The first servant, whom the Lord calls in, owes 100 million denarii, a little under 3,000 years' pay. He owes a debt that is infinitely beyond what he could ever pay. Whole regions and countries and their taxes would give forth maybe 200 talents in a year. This man owes 10,000 talents. The price for a slave at the time to purchase a slave was somewhere between 500 and 2,000 denarii. This man owes 100 million denarii. How many children do you think he would have in order to, quote-unquote, pay off the debt? When the man falls down in front of him and says, "Be patient with me, my Lord, and I will pay you everything," he can't be speaking the truth, for he cannot pay this amount, ever. And that's us. We owe God a debt we could never hope to pay, ever. Just one sin. And Adam and Eve lost paradise. The whole human race was stained by original sin. We lost eternal life for a time. We suffered with all the tragedies that we continue to suffer with because of their one sin. For one sin, the angels lost paradise in heaven. Just one sin. How many sins do I have? How many sins do you have? As St. Ignatius of Loyola once said, "Lord, I'm amazed the ground doesn't just open up and swallow me to get rid of me after what I've done to your face over and over and over and over again. And yet I'm still alive. I'm still breathing. I'm not just alive and breathing, but he calls me friend. I don't know how. And not just friend, but he calls me to this life so as to be able to offer that sacrifice which makes possible our forgiveness." How many sins do we have in our lives, and yet God writes off the whole debt if we implore him sincerely from the heart? Meanwhile, our brothers and our sisters owe us some trifling little payment, to keep with the analogy of monetary. Now, that doesn't mean that what's been done to us was trifling. That's what makes forgiveness difficult. Sometimes what's been done to us has been horrific. Abuse, slander, thievery, bodily injury, emotional injury, whole set of things that have been inflicted on all of us in one way or another by others, and that we've inflicted on others ourselves. And the point isn't that those things are nothing. Those are real events which hurt. Some of them so much so that they've determined how we are today in many things. Why we relate with people the way we relate with people. Why we find it difficult to love. Why we find it difficult to trust. Why we find it difficult to be around men. Why we find it difficult to be around women. Whatever it might be. They've impacted our lives. The point is that those things, in comparison to our relationship with God and what we've done in breaking the relationship between a creature and the Creator, are dwarfed. Because this gap between creature and Creator is infinite, whereas between creature and creature, we're on the same plane. That's important for us to grasp, I think. Otherwise, we have an unhealthy and unrealistic sense that we're supposed to say, no big deal, don't worry about it. And that's certainly not forgiveness. No big deal, don't worry about it. So this fellow servant who owes the 100 denarii or the 3 months' pay, what's he do? He goes to his brother and he does the exact same thing, word for word and gesture for gesture, as the man who owed 10,000 talents. The only thing that's different is he doesn't say, I will pay you everything, which the first man couldn't have done. He says, I will pay you, which he could have done. And the response is, no. He refused and had him thrown into jail where he would work out the amount which was owed to him. At which point the other servants are distressed and report it to the king, who then chastises this fellow servant. Why? Obvious, huh? Because I forgave you a debt you could never have hoped to pay. And what did you do with the mercy that you received? You acted as if it was due you or owed you. It did not transform your life. It didn't flow through you onto your brother, or for us onto our brother or our sister. Rather, you just presumed upon it, and now you've gone out and you've stood upon your rights versus another creature. And because you've stood on your rights, God says to him, so I will stand on mine. Because of your unwillingness, your blocking of the gift of grace and the gift of mercy, which I've bestowed upon you, so now I will give to you the judgment which you've given to another, which was not what I intended for you. What I intended for you was peace and mercy. That's why I wrote off the debt. But by your own rejection of that, and the reason that he rejects it, or the way by which he rejects it, is because it doesn't flow out of him. So now I will revoke my forgiveness of you. Everything is at stake here. Everything is at stake in forgiving. Everything. Every day we pray, forgive us our trespasses, just as we forgive those who trespass against us. Do we really want that to happen? Do we really want him to do with us as we do to each other? This is hardly just some illustration from the scriptures, huh? I don't know about you, maybe I'm the only person who's this selfish, but I kind of walk into confession and just expect God to understand the underlying circumstances which have brought me here. You know, I was stressed, I was tired, you saw what they said to me, I was a little angry, it was a long week. And so, you know, given all that, I'm here to confess this. But for the person who's wronged me, I don't care what your week was like. How dare you? How dare you treat me the way you just treated me? It's entirely the opposite. I'm supposed to have expectations for why you could have done what you've done and be harsher with myself when I go to confession. But I don't do that. Instead, I'm more lenient with myself in confession, and I'm hypercritical with you when you wrong me. Because you should know better. But God understands me. I mean, he knows what I'm made of. You know, he allows me my one or two little pet sins. They're good for me. They keep me humble. No. Just to make sure we really do understand how often Jesus says this rather frightening reality, that the measure of forgiveness, which he wants to give to everybody, that's why he became man, that's why he died for us, so that we could all be reconciled with each other. But it won't work unless we then take what we've received and prodigally give it away. So Matthew 6:12, again, forgive us our debts, as we also have forgiven our debtors. Lead us not into temptation, but deliver us from evil. Thus ends the Our Father. But the next line is, for if you forgive men their trespasses, your heavenly Father also will forgive you. But If you do not forgive men their trespasses, neither will your Father forgive yours. Well, that's a little discomforting. Or Mark chapter 11, verses 25, and whenever you stand praying, forgive if you have anything against anyone, so that your Father also who is in heaven may forgive you your trespasses. But if you do not forgive, neither will your Father who is in heaven forgive your trespasses. Ephesians, let all bitterness and wrath and anger and clamor and slander be put away from you with all malice, and be kind to one another, tender-hearted, forgiving one another as God in Christ forgave you. Remember the passion. Anytime these just become words, let's call to mind his blood, which was shed so liberally, precisely for me and for what I'd done. And lastly, Colossians. Put on then as God's chosen ones, holy and beloved, compassion, kindness, lowliness, meekness, and patience, forgiving one another, and if one has a complaint against another, forgiving each other. As the Lord has forgiven you, so you also must forgive. Again, the point here isn't that Jesus is merely giving us teachings. That's not what's happening. Christ is in us. He dwells in us. We just fed upon him. We were just nourished by his body and his blood. And because he's in us, because he nourishes us with the sacraments, he gives us the grace, the capacity to do what he does, which looks and is, in fact, so beyond what we can do on our own. Forgiveness isn't about trying to muster up enough courage and strength to just forgive somebody. Forgiveness is allowing what we've received from him to rush through us. Think of the martyrs. Those who were so closely conformed to Christ by his suffering, who even in the midst of their agony and their torture and their deaths, were able to pray for those who were doing it. That was the striking witness. That's what won the Roman Empire to Christianity. How they saw these people in the midst of agony, not curse those who were killing them, but pray for them, forgive them. Stephen's the model of this, huh? The first martyr after Christ's ascension into heaven. And on his lips are the very words which were on Jesus' lips as he's being killed. Father, forgive them. They don't know what they're doing. Do not hold this sin against them. That too is supposed to be our prayer. But it's not about us just digging down deep and drawing on some reserve. It's about letting him at work within us. So it's not so much my mercy which is being given to you when you hurt me. It's his mercy, which has been given to me, which flows out of me. That's really the only way that I can authentically know that I've received his mercy, is if I become something of a conductor and just let it go. Because the moment that I begin to dam up the flow of mercy, so does this flow begin to dam up. St. Augustine reportedly said, I'm still trying to find this in his writings, I've read it about other people saying about him, that he would routinely pray to God about hearing people's confessions and say, Lord, if I'm too merciful with these people, it's because you taught me to be that way. His own experience of God's overwhelming mercy, his own experience of being canceled or forgiven a debt he could never have hoped to have paid, made it somehow possible for him to look with mercy on everyone who wronged him, and to try to teach others to do the same. That's why the movie can't remain something at arm's length. If it's just something we critically look at and go, well, that's not really how it happened according to Mark, and we don't get into the scene, just like if we don't get into the scriptures as we draw nearer and nearer to Holy Week, and we just think, gosh, how could those people have done that? So long as it remains out there and it's those people doing it, I'm never going to get it. The moment that we really know, wow, how did I do that? How is it I continue to do that? Those of you who've seen the movie, unfortunately, since we've seen it, have not lived flawless lives. How is it possible that that image so quickly leaves in particular moments? Impatience, anger, lust, jealousy, bitterness, whatever. That's rather humbling to realize how short my memory can be. I don't want that image in my mind right now. I want this. But it's so important in these days, especially these first few weeks of Lent, to really grasp what it is that's happened to me and what's happened to you, so that in those relationships that we have, and more than likely, pretty much all of us have at least one person we could pretty quickly think of who our heart isn't quite right with. It's not so my Father will do with each of you unless you forgive your brother with your lips. It's unless you forgive your brother from your heart, which isn't the seat of emotions or of feelings. It's the seat of action and decision making. That's what brings us back to the point I made at the beginning, that I really do think for all of us right now to keep in mind the reading that we heard last week on Ash Wednesday. Now is the acceptable time. Now is the day of salvation. This is the day of favor. So respond to it. Take that seriously. Understand that God bathes us with particular grace in these weeks of Lent to make manifest with each other what he has done with us. Now, in order to do that, I just want to say something quick about what forgiveness is not. There's two things I think we have to make sure we don't fall into. One is that forgiveness has to do with feelings. It doesn't. Again, think of Jesus as he's being scourged. Remember the scene when the flagellum sticks in his back and the guard jerks it out? Remember that? It's the first time Jesus cries out, and the guard responds to his crying out by taunting him, crying out right back at him. Jesus certainly didn't have warm, cuddly feelings for the guard who was filleting him. Nor am I supposed to have those necessarily. That's not what forgiveness is. The other thing that we need to keep in mind is that forgiveness doesn't mean that when justice has been wronged or when injustice has happened, that you just ignore the injustice. That's important too. So when someone comes to confession and they confess slander, well, the only way by which that person can be forgiven, can receive absolution, is to make clear to the people whom they have spread the slander to that they were wrong. That's not a penance. That's justice. That's the condition for forgiveness. If I've stolen whatever from whomever and I confess it, I need to make restitution. It's not enough just to say, Father, I stole $10,000, and continue to do this every week, and pretty soon amass quite a fortune. I need to give it back. The reason why this is important to see is because to work on behalf of justice when it's been wronged, when injustice has been committed, is an act of charity. If I continue to let you go on in your acts of injustice towards him, I'm not only not loving him, I'm not loving you, and I'm not loving the community. So I need to redress that somehow. That's important to understand, that forgiveness doesn't just mean forget it. When something's been done which can be undone, it must be undone. The key, though, is that my heart is right with God, that my heart is not one which is desiring you to get yours. The intention is everything. That's the key. Because if I desire you to get yours and stand on my rights, then I come precariously close to him saying to me, well, then you're going to get yours. Because the measure with which I measure is the measure with which he will measure me. That's what Jesus tells us. Is that clear? Forgiveness doesn't mean, don't worry about it, no big deal, and then to walk away. Real forgiveness is for me somehow to be able to say to him, assuming this can happen, and it can't always happen, huh? Because sometimes the person who's wronged you wants nothing to do with you ever again. So we don't always have this opportunity. But even if I don't have this opportunity to do it face to face, I do have the opportunity to do it in my heart before the Lord. That can always happen. And so forgiveness is being able to say to him, what you've done to me has really hurt, and I need you to know that. But it's precisely that that I forgive. And I do not now wish that you would experience anything of what I experienced as a result of what you did to me. My will for you, my intention for you is peace, that God will bless you, even though you've cursed me. That's forgiveness. Now, that doesn't mean he and I are going to go bowling tomorrow. I may never find the wherewithal to hang out with someone like that ever again. But that might be lots of reasons for that. It might just be prudence. There's nothing that says you continually expose yourself to wrath. Some people have shown themselves to be uninterested or unwilling in entering into a relationship. That's fine, but that'll be your choice, not mine. And in my heart, what I have to do is make sure that my heart does not wish evil for you. Because remember, God hears our thoughts. No one else does, but God hears our thoughts. And that all factors into us being right with God. That's our hearts being right with Him and us forgiving our brother from the heart. Is that pretty clear? I'd like to give just some time for questions, and I can kind of come to you and repeat the question. But yeah, Ray. An example of the movie where Christ exemplifies this kind of forgiveness. I could give countless ones. Think of the scene when they push Jesus off the bridge. And he's hanging by the chain, and he turns, and there's Judas. And his look at Judas, his eye throughout, is how he talks almost in the movie, the one good eye. And it's always this look of invitation, confusion at the same time, like, what were you thinking? But also of invitation, whether it's confronting Judas there, or whether it's Peter, right after Peter denies him, and the Lord's on the ground, and he turns and he looks at him, or whether it's Caiaphas. Maybe even a better example would be Mary, watching Mary, who is suffering with her son. I mean, the movie is a pretty clear illustration of Mary cooperating with Jesus in the work of redemption. And that includes bestowing forgiveness. So whether she's looking at the guards who are doing this, think of the scene with Peter, when Peter falls down in front of Mary and says, "Mother, I've denied him." And she tries to touch him. Do you notice that? She tries to hold him, and he pulls back and says, "No. I'm unworthy. And she again tries just to, it's okay. And it's okay doesn't mean, don't worry about it. It's okay means, I've seen it. God will be here. That's probably one of the more moving scenes to me of just that. And we're often just like Peter in that case, who when we've done something seriously wrong, we feel unwilling to understand or to believe that God could actually welcome us back. It's easy how he could take you back, but not me. Not given what I know about God and what I've done. There's no way. And Mary is trying to draw us closer to the Son who draws us to the Father. So both of them together, I think, give us great illustrations of what it is that we need to put into practice. Someone else? Do you realize what's at stake? Is it clear enough? It's not at all that God is capricious or is begrudging or just holds back. God just wants to give. That's what he does. He's wasteful, if you will, with his mercy. Imagine how precious you and I must be that the Lord of all creation would come to earth and choose to go through what you saw him go through for you by name. That should tell you God thinks pretty highly of you. Probably a lot more highly than you and I think of ourselves, if he's willing to do that, he who needs no one. Yes. Well, the only way to lose your salvation is to run out of Jesus' arms, to tear yourself out of Jesus' arms. That sounds nice. Unfortunately, the conditions for doing that are always within my reach. As to faith, you know, we often think of James and whatnot, you know, man is not saved by faith alone. Actually, I prefer 1 Corinthians 13, where Paul says, if I have all faith so that I can move mountains, but don't have love, I'm nothing. So love is what? Love's an action. Love bears all things, forgives all things, endures all things. Love never fails. So how do I know my faith is real? Well, I know my faith is real by whether or not what God has given to me is transforming me in how I live my daily life. Now, that transformation is going to go on until I am mercifully released from purgatory. Please, God, I get there. But it's still supposed to be something that I'm supposed to be cooperating with every day. Is there another more in there? Yeah, holding grudges is one thing. I think there's two ways to do this. Again, the first thing is to really honestly just go before the Lord in the crucifix and just say, Lord, I need to know what you've done for me. because I have this, this, and this in my life, which are blocks. See, my unwillingness to forgive somebody binds me. I mean, I've been there. I've lived that way. Some people who've really, really wronged me. And my own unwillingness to forgive them didn't so much impact them as it chained me. And in forgiving them, in somehow being able to respond to God's grace, which had always been there, which I didn't want anything to do with. Why? Because there's a certain sense of satisfaction in holding on to anger. Anger's enjoyable to me in a perverse kind of way. I mean, it's meaty, it's great with my Italian Mediterranean blood. I just get into that. And it seems strong, whereas forgiveness seems weak. But it's not. Anger is weak. Forgiveness is strong. And so my experience of finally being able to say to somebody or to write to someone if they didn't want to talk to me was that I was light as a feather. And even in forgiving certain people, because I mean, I've done this face-to-face and I've done it by letters. And sometimes by letters, it's, you know what, I still have real issues with you. I think what you did was harmful or wrong. And I hope you'll come to understand that eventually. But I don't wish you any harm. What I wish for you is God's blessings and his peace. And I want you to know that I don't hold anything against you. That goes back to the justice part, that there's still this whatever out there, which is still out there. But in my heart, I'm okay. The only way it came for me, I remember this very clearly, one very concrete day in Rome, kneeling in front of a crucifix. Somehow, God just made abundantly clear to me, it was going through the Ignatian exercises, that I should be in hell. A great way to prepare for this, to get it, is to do a general confession. General confession is where you write out your sin for your whole life, which for me filled pages and pages and pages. And I could just look at it. And it was as if God allowed me to call to mind a certain number of things in particular where I just knew, my awareness was that if I had died then, at that particular time and place, my salvation would have been in jeopardy at least. And I'm still alive. God's forgiven me. But I can only extend that to the extent that I know it. Not know about it, but experience it. When I experience it, then at least at times, on good days, it can flow out of me. It may take a while to get there because my reaction isn't quick to be merciful. My reaction is quick to stand in my rights. But it can't happen unless I know what he's done. Otherwise, I'm going to try and draw upon my own reserve. I don't have that much reserve. My reserve is selfish. Does that answer it? This is what I'd like to be able to do in these weeks, is to take something and then hopefully for us to go home, continue to digest this and to ponder it, to ask the Lord to call to mind in our own lives, particularly this week. Last week the challenge was to call to mind or to ask the Lord to call to mind it and to show us how serious my own sin is. This week, here's an easy prayer to get answered. Lord, show me someone in my life I'm not right with. Boom. Whoa, stop. You know, just one, Lord, maybe two, but... And then begin to work on it. One last quick anecdote. I remember when I was studying abroad during Lent, pondering a passage, something like this, the Lord said to me one night in prayer, what if I had, and then he showed me a face, judge you? And I thought, oh, that would be really bad. No. But in doing that, he made very clear, well, then maybe you should get right with that person. And so I just began to write scores of letters to people. And some of them were really hard to write. Some of them were responded to angrily. Some of them were responded to kindly. And many of them were, the experience was clenching teeth as I was doing it. But after I'd done it, came that lightness of knowing that, you know what, they may not be right with me, but I really don't hold anything against anybody. And that's a great way to be able to live, because tomorrow there'll be another opportunity for me to have to put that into practice again, you know. But at least today, I think, I got to do one quick thing before I go to bed tonight, I'm relatively at peace. All right, so let's just do that for this week. Let's ask the Lord to show us where we're not right, to help us understand the mercy he's extended to us, and then to pray for the grace to let that go out from us to others so that we can really bask and enjoy his mercy for us. Fair enough? Great. It's great to see you all. The Lord be with you. May Almighty God bless you, Father, Son, and Holy Spirit. Let's go in peace. God bless.
3: On this edition of Christ is the Answer, Father John Ricardo continued with a second session of a six-part Lenten mission. The title was Loving the Hater to His Face. It was recorded while Father Ricardo was the director of the Cardinal Mitre Institute. Hundreds of brothers and sisters gathered there weekly to be fed on God's Word and to fellowship with each other. It was Father Ricardo's first assignment following his service as an associate pastor and earning his licentiate in sacred theology. We'll continue with part three of this mission on our next program. To finish our time together, we'll listen to one of a series of homilies he preached on the sacraments in early 2014. This one is on the sacrament of marriage.
4: Heavenly Father, the words of your Son this morning are challenging and direct. Help us as we go about the day to take them to heart, to reflect upon them, to be particularly attentive to those things which most apply to us in our own situations right now, so that we can continue to cooperate with your grace, so that we can live the life of freedom that you've made us for. We ask all this in Jesus' name. Amen. So we're continuing our series on the sacraments this weekend at Mass. We've tackled a number of them so far this week, especially given Jesus' words in the Gospel. It seems most fitting to tackle the sacrament of marriage. Big topic, especially in the culture that we're living in right now. So because of time, if no other factor, we have to be somewhat necessarily selective. I want to limit myself to three words: covenant, sign, and power. But before we tackle the three words, let's do a quick review of what it is that we all know so well about the sacraments. First, the most basic thing about a sacrament, the essence of a sacrament, is that it's a sign. That's the first important point to keep in mind. But the second thing that we always have to keep in mind is it's a special kind of sign. It's what we call an efficacious sign, which is to say it causes to happen what it signifies. Hold on to that. For those of you who are married, we will return to it. That's extraordinary. And then third, and also most important, is the fact that the sacraments, though they're signs, though they cause to happen what they signify, are not magic. It's not enough for us simply to go through the motions, hence the point really behind the series that we're doing, because for many of us, for me, I know in my life when I was younger, when I was sporadically coming to church, I knew something was happening in the sacraments, but they were for all intents and purposes simply rituals that I didn't really understand. I didn't know how the Lord was moving in them. And for me, the classic example was always coming to communion, which I did when I came to church anyway, although I shouldn't have always come to communion, not to church. But because my heart was so far from what was happening, though the Lord objectively was giving himself to me in the Eucharist, it was having little to no impact in my life because I came with no faith. It was just going through the motions. All right, having said that, three words. First, covenant. Marriage is a covenant. That's a problem. What's a covenant? So as one teacher who I admire greatly puts it, it's important perhaps to understand a covenant by contrasting it with what it's not. What it's not is what he calls a consumer relationship. What's a consumer relationship? A consumer relationship is one that I enter into with you. You're the vendor. You're selling me a product. And I go to you so long as the product that you give me is a good product at a good price. But the moment I find a better product at a better price, I leave you and I go to him. So I demand that you adjust to me. My needs are more important than the relationship, real as it might be, that we have. That's a consumer relationship. That's unfortunately how many people date. That's unfortunately how many people understand marriage as a consumer relationship. But marriage is a covenant. And in a covenant, the relationship is more important than my needs. In a covenant, I adjust to the other. So perhaps the strangest illustration of what a covenant is, but perhaps the most powerful, the most strong word picture to understand a covenant comes in Genesis 15, when God enters into a covenant with Abraham, and he has him do something, which sounds really strange to us because we don't do these things anymore. But everybody back then in ancient times understood that this is how you enter into a covenant. God tells Abraham, go get a bunch of animals, take them and cut them in half. Put half the animals on this side and half the animals on this side and create an aisle, just like this one, between the two of them. And then what happens when you enter into a covenant, the one person who's making a pledge to the other, walks through the pieces of the animals that have been cut in half and says, I will be faithful to you. And if I'm not, then what's happened to these animals, may it happen to me. That's a covenant. That's far more than a promise. Some of us who are dating would do well to keep that in mind. If I'm not willing to say that about the person that I'm dating, I probably shouldn't be dating them. Now, obviously, to enter into marriage that's going to be fruitful and that's going to work, both people have to be willing to enter into that. Otherwise, you're going to get an abusive relationship. But if both people understand what it is to enter into a covenant and they do so in that fashion, then a host of things happen, two of which, to me anyway, seem particularly striking. One of them is, I finally have the freedom to be me. Most of us spend our whole lives with masks up. We don't want to let other people know who we really are. But one of the graces of marriage is supposed to be, I can finally let the mask down. I can stop performing. I can stop acting. I can stop projecting my ideal self, and I can just be me, the real me. And the gift of marriage is the other person loves not the ideal me, the real me, which is extraordinary, quite frankly. The other thing that happens if two people enter into a covenant in this fashion is I get freedom from what we might call the tyranny of feelings, which is really important because feelings come and go. In a couple of months, he's going to be ordained to the priesthood. I will guarantee you, from my experience, that on the day of his ordination, when he's lying on the floor and we're praying the litany of the saints over him, asking God to pour out the gift of his Holy Spirit to conform him to the heart of Jesus, the Good Shepherd, and the High Priest, he's going to have an experience inside of him that's going to be very analogous to the experience that those of you who are married had on the day that you were married. It's going to be quasi-romantic. He's going to think, mistakenly, that the feelings he has at that moment will never leave. They will leave. I promise you. If I acted on feelings alone, this would have been gone years ago. And those of you who are married know the same. We often say about the person that we're married to, I just don't love him anymore, or I don't love her anymore. Which means what? It means I don't feel love. So what? Because love is not a feeling. Second word, sign. The essence of a sacrament is to be a sign. What's the sign in marriage? Not the ring. The sign in marriage is the love of husband and wife. Hold on to this, because this is extraordinary for those of you who are married. What's it point to? It points to him and to his love. But remember, it's a special kind of sign. It's the kind of sign that causes to happen what it signifies. Meaning what? Meaning you somehow, John, cause to happen for Mary his love made tangible to her. You're entrusted with the task and equipped with the grace so as to help her day in and day out by your life, by the way you live, by your words, by your actions, by what you say, by what you don't say, to help her get a glimpse of him. That's the task of marriage, to make God present. His compassion, his kindness, his mercy, his generosity, his love, his goodness. That's an extraordinary task. Which brings us to the third word, power, because quite frankly, you can't do that. There's no way on your own you can do that. No more than I or he, when he's ordained, could possibly make present the love of Jesus on our own. I'm not that strong. Nor is he, nor are you. We need help. And so remember, the sacraments are signs which cause to happen what they signify. They give grace. What's grace? Grace is power. That's why this is such good news and so encouraging and comforting for those of you who are married, especially for those of you who are experiencing struggles or trials. Why is it good news? Because the gospel isn't about rolling up your sleeves and trying harder. The gospel is about tapping into God's power and his grace. The reason why it's so important to get married in church is not so that we can get a check so we can pay our bills. The reason why it's so important to get married in church is because of the blessing which is bestowed upon a husband and a wife on the day of their marriage, a blessing which is analogous to the blessing which a priest gives to bread and wine when he extends his hands over bread and wine. When a validly ordained minister extends his hands over bread and wine, in the context of the liturgy, they change. They look the same, they taste the same, but they're not the same. They become, by the power of the Holy Spirit, the body, blood, soul, and divinity of Jesus. When a man and a woman are married in a church and a priest or a deacon extends his hands over them, they change. If you're married and you were married in a ceremony that was blessed by a priest or a deacon, you are not the same. You have access to power, which means you can go to the Lord and say, Lord, you promised us that there would be help to love like that, and we need it today. So help. That's great news. Mindful of that, I wonder if I could have all of you who are married, if you'd please stand. And I wonder if I can have Deacon Chris come up with me so that we can just ask the Lord's blessing once again upon you in thanksgiving for the vocation which he's called you to, which, by the way, was an arranged marriage. Those of you who are married are all in arranged marriages. Because Jesus says, what God has joined, man must not divide. So he has arranged for you to come into each other's orbits because he has a plan for you. The plan is first and foremost to make his love tangible and present to each other, then to your children if you have them, and then to all the rest of us who ever know you. So we're going to ask the Lord's renewal upon you right now. Gracious and merciful Father, we thank you for the great gift of these your sons and daughters whom you have called to the sacrament of marriage. Encourage and inspire them this morning. Help them to know the noble task which you've entrusted to them. Give them comfort, especially to know that your power lies within them, that your grace is available to them, the grace to love heroically and nobly, the grace to forgive and to ask for forgiveness, the grace to love as Jesus loves by laying down their lives for each other, and in so doing, to find the fulfillment that you've made them and all of us for. Father, we thank you for these, our brothers and sisters. We ask that you continue to protect them from all the attacks of the evil one. Help them to be for each other and for all of us a concrete, visible, tangible sign of your extraordinary love. All this we ask through Christ our Lord. Amen.
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7: Turn over the pages of sacred scripture. 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And you'll also find a record of men who listened to him. In other words, scripture is fulfilled in concrete, living dialogues. Now, men do not always want that dialogue with God. At one time, they desire it. At another time, they fear it. Adam was afraid when God called him in the garden. Cain was afraid when God spoke to him. Moses was afraid before the burning bush. When you and I have a dialogue with God, what makes it up? One thing that makes it up is, first of all, a consciousness of our own sin. And the other is the voice of God urging us to confess it, to seek his mercy.
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13: When I was outside of the church, there was always an unsettled feeling. 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We learned things that we'd never been taught. 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I can't live without it.
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15: 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His life was in trade for a family man sentenced to starvation in retaliation for an escaped prisoner. Father Maximilian lived out, "No one has greater love than this, to lay down one's life for one's friends." Kolbe was also a champion against the evils of the world, including Freemasonry. We invite you into Maximilian's spirit with lay Franciscan involvement, devotion, not worship, of Mary, the mother of our Catholic Church, through rosary opportunities, a relationship with the Holy Spirit through the spouse of the Holy Spirit, and a relationship with Jesus Christ, Son of God and Son of Mary. 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
4: 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I've been listening to you and Relevant Radio for about 6 months now. I travel across the country all the time. I drive mostly because I don't like flying. But I just randomly, I was on an AM radio station. I came across Relevant Radio, and it was your show that was on, Patrick. And it just it touched me. Yeah, it was just wonderful. And it's been your Relevant Radio. And I got the app right after that, and I've been listening every day ever since, and it's become a vessel for me. If I need to pray or something like that, it just I turn Relevant Radio on, and it helps me if I'm having a bad day. Yeah, it's been wonderful. I've been plagued with bad thoughts and things like that for many years due to my bad behavior and addictions, things like that.
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4: 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You and Cyrus are my favorite. 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Father Simon, everybody's great. 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
8: 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In the Missal, it's liturgical year A, cycle 2. Tuesday is a day to pray the sorrowful mysteries of the Rosary. And today is the feast of the birth of the Blessed Virgin Mary. St. Romanus, a 6th century lyricist, first refers to the feast. The tradition spread and was celebrated in Rome within a century. Her birth becomes, as John Paul II wrote, the purest dawn of our redemption, as her life brought forth the coming of our Savior. Holy Mary, Mother of God, pray for us. Let's offer this day to the Lord. My God, I give you this day. I offer you now all of the good that I shall do, and I promise to accept for love of you all of the difficulty that I shall meet. Help me to conduct myself during this day in a manner pleasing to you. Amen. And along with Pope Leo XIV, we pray for a just and sustainable management of water, a vital resource, so that everyone may have equal access to it. 10 Minutes with Jesus is a guided meditation on the gospel of the day prepared by a Catholic priest. Here's today's 10 Minutes with Jesus.
9: My Lord and my God, I firmly believe that you are here, that you see me and that you hear me. I adore you with profound reverence. I ask you for pardon for my sins and for the grace to make this time of prayer fruitful. My Immaculate Mother, St. Joseph, my Father and Lord, my guardian angel, intercede for me. So, Immaculate Mother, today is your birthday, and we rejoice to tell you happy birthday. Happy birthday, Mama. Happy birthday, Mother. It's such a grace to have you as our mother. And I guess a birthday is a day where we can overflow with the things that maybe we hold back in saying the rest of the year, just because, I don't know, there's no special moment, perhaps, that comes up. The conversation never goes round to it. Well, on a birthday, we can. We can put a little note in a card that's a little bit more special, perhaps, a little bit wordier than we'd normally be. Maybe we only have access to a WhatsApp message. Well, you know, maybe on a birthday, we make it into a voice note. Some people have a really voice note allergy. But maybe on a birthday, we can cope with our allergies and be generous. I guess that's what a birthday encourages us to do. Mother, it's your birthday today, and we want to be generous in the way we love you. We want to be generous today with our praying of the rosary. We want to be generous with our love of your name. You know, maybe when we come around to us in the Hail Mary during the rosary today, we think of the name Mary, and we just love that name, and we tell her, Mother, we love you. We can be personal with her. That beautiful practice that St. Jose Maria left us with, to pray three times the Hail Mary at the end of a night as the last thing we do, especially for the virtue of holy purity. Well, today, as well as doing that with great love, maybe there are other moments in the day where we pray for this grace. Maybe there are other moments in this day where we pray another Hail Mary, perhaps for a friend in need, perhaps for us who's in need. Maybe I'm the one in need right now. Maybe some project that needs my attention and I go to her. These can be days where we focus especially on the one we love. And today, Mother, that's you for us. You're our mother in a more profound way than the mother who gave birth to us on earth. This is what we profess, that you have become at the foot of the cross my mama, so personally, so intimately, so really. You're my mama in a way that's more profound than my own birth mother. Wow. That my own birth mother is my sister when it comes to being children of Our Lady, children of our Mother in Heaven. Thank you, Jesus. We turn our hearts to you. We're so grateful to you for giving us a mother like Mary, who's so keen to know us. He's so committed to serving us, so committed to praying for us, so faithful to your will, Lord God, that was the reason she's become my mother in the first place. The reason I can call Mary mother and mean it, and that I'm truly her son, is because of her faithfulness to doing the will of God. So this is a beautiful day, as any birthday of the ones we love. This is a beautiful day to tell you things maybe we keep to ourselves, and maybe we can be creative in the way we do that in our own prayer today. What do we want to tell you? How do we want to be a bit more gushy, a bit gushier than usual? I'm a Brit, and Brits don't tend to be gushy people. But on the birthday of our mother, this has to be an exception. This has to be a day when we speak the language of the heart. I guess there's a moment that comes in birthdays during our life where it stops being a day we're desperately excited for. Have you ever heard a little child, their birthday might be in, I don't know, 2 months' time, and they say, it's only 63 days to my birthday. Did you know that? I said, well, thank you. I know now. Thank you. And then you get this countdown. I know one family where there's two birthdays of the children in fairly quick succession, and the one who comes second isn't allowed to talk about their birthday until the first birthday is finished. I think it's a good rule. And there's that period in our life where our birthday means everything to us, and we need everyone to know. And there's a moment in life that comes where it just feels like it's actually not so much about that. It's more about, for me personally, I love to give thanks on my birthday. I love just to spend it giving thanks to the God who's loved me into being. Jesus, praise you. Praise you for the blessing of my life. To mark a birthday is a profound declaration in the dignity of human life. We're saying, praise God that I'm alive. If it's my birthday, then I'm bringing it back myself. But the birthday of a loved one, praise God that she's alive. Praise God that he's alive. Life is a good. It's a good thing. And so birthdays become more about returning life back to God and discovering again who I am in God's sight. It's also a beautiful day for receiving love. Isn't it lovely, whatever age we are, to get a message from a friend to say, I'm really happy to be your friend. You know, whatever the message says. You know, have a really blessed day. This is what I appreciate about you, X, Y, Z. You know, a message that's a little bit more personal. You know, the way on social media, you don't even have to type happy birthday anymore on Facebook. You can just click the button that sends a pre-made message saying happy birthday to this person who maybe you never speak to the rest of the year. Yeah, we all know those types of messages exist. But the types of messages that speak to our heart, that really communicate love to us, is when a friend takes time to communicate something to us, maybe about us, maybe about our friendship, something they've noticed, something they want to say that day as a blessing, as a gift. This never ceases to grow old. However old we become on our birthday, we are made young again when we receive messages of love. This isn't in any way some kind of weakness or some kind of neediness on our part, you know, I need to have a message. It's because we're made to be loved. Jesus, you have made us by the power of the Father, the work of the Holy Spirit. We are made in your image to be loved. To love and to be loved is the very essence of the human person. And so, Heavenly Father, when you made me, when you made me in the image of your Son, you made me to be open to receiving your love and to giving it. And so it's wonderful to think of Mary. Mother, you're also one who is made to be loved. It's right and just that we should tell you today how much we love you. Not because you're needy. Not because, you know, there's any kind of desperation on your part to be told these things. No, because it's who we are as humans. So we tell you, I really love you, Mother Mary. I really love the way you work in my life to keep my heart pure, to keep my heart doing the will of God as you did. Thank you. I love you. Maybe we can make a personal message ourselves, like a personal WhatsApp voice note to Mother Mary today. And we notice in the gospel that's chosen for this feast day, it's about the moment where Joseph had to figure out whether he would accept Mary as his wife. And he does. But isn't it amazing in that moment that Mary would take the love of God and the doing of his will over any love? That actually, whose love am I made for the most? Yes, the love of my friends. Yes, the love of my family. But most of all, I am made to receive the love of God. This is incredible. Then Jose Maria writes to us in The Forge, my little friend, say to him, Jesus, knowing that I love you and that you love me, nothing else matters. All is well. This thought satisfies the heart of Mary perfectly. That's, if we were to imagine how she'd celebrate her birthday, that's how, Mother Mary, you're celebrating your birthday, is by knowing how precious you are in the sight of God. Can I learn from you? Can your present to me on your birthday be that I realize I am made to receive the love of God? I deserve it. I'm that shape. That's who I am. It's not in any way sort of unusual thing to receive, or it wasn't meant for me. No, it's meant for me. God's love is meant for me. You and I, Jesus, are meant to love each other. This is the fullness of who I am as a human person, to allow you to love me and to allow you to call me deeper into yourself. Mother, we wish you a happy birthday, and we thank you that we can learn daily from your model of being open to the love of God and allowing that to change everything about your life. I give you thanks, my God, for the good resolutions, affections, and inspirations that you've communicated to me in this meditation. I ask you for help put them into effect. My Immaculate Mother, St. Joseph, my Father and Lord, my guardian angel, intercede for me.
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0: Mary received a blessing from the Lord and loving kindness from God her Savior.
1: Mary received a blessing from the Lord and loving kindness from God her Savior.
2: The Lord's is the earth and its fullness, the world and all its peoples. It is he who set it on the seas, on the waters he made it firm.
3: Who shall climb the mountain of the Lord? Who shall stand in his holy place? The man with clean hands and pure heart, who desires not worthless thing, who has not sworn so as to deceive his neighbor.
2: He shall receive blessings from the Lord and reward from the God who saves him. Such are the men who seek him, seek the face of the God of Jacob.
3: O gates, lift high your heads, grow higher, ancient doors. Let him enter, the King of glory.
2: Who is the King of glory? The Lord, the mighty, the valiant. The Lord, the valiant in war.
3: O gates, lift high your heads, grow higher, ancient doors. Let him enter, the King of glory.
2: Who is he, the King of glory? He, the Lord of armies. He is the King of glory.
3: Glory to the Father, and to the Son, and to the Holy Spirit.
2: As it was in the beginning, is now, and will be forever. Amen.
1: Mary received a blessing from the Lord, and loving kindness from God her Savior.
0: The Most High has made his dwelling place a holy temple.
1: The Most High has made his dwelling place a holy temple.
2: God is for us a refuge and strength, a helper close at hand in time of distress. So we shall not fear though the earth should rock, though the mountains fall into the depths of the sea, even though its waters rage and foam, even though the mountains be shaken by its waves.
3: The Lord of hosts is with us. God of Jacob is our stronghold.
2: The waters of a river give joy to God's city, the holy place where the Most High dwells. God is within. It cannot be shaken. God will help it at the dawning of the day. Nations are in tumult. Kingdoms are shaken. He lifts his voice. The earth shrinks away.
3: The Lord of hosts is with us. The God of Jacob is our stronghold.
2: Come, consider the works of the Lord, the redoubtable deeds he has done on the earth. He puts an end to wars over all the earth. The bow he breaks, the spear he snaps. He burns the shields with fire. Be still and know that I am God, supreme among the nations, supreme on the earth.
3: The Lord of hosts is with us. The God of Jacob is our stronghold.
2: Glory to the Father, and to the Son, and to the Holy Spirit,
1: as it was in the beginning, is now, and will be forever. Amen. The Most High has made his dwelling place a holy temple.
0: Glorious things are said of you, O Virgin Mary.
1: Glorious things are said of you, O Virgin Mary.
4: On the holy mountain is his city, cherished by the Lord. The Lord prefers the gates of Zion to all Jacob's dwellings. Of you are told glorious things, O city of God.
2: Babylon and Egypt I will count among those who know me. Philistia, Tyre, Ethiopia, these will be her children, and Zion shall be called Mother, for all shall be her children.
4: It is he, the Lord Most High, who gives each his place. In the register of peoples he writes, these are her children. And while they dance they will sing, in you all find their home.
2: Glory to the Father, and to the Son, and to the Holy Spirit, as it was in the beginning,
1: is now, and will be forever. Amen. Glorious things are said of you, O Virgin Mary.
0: Blessed are those who hear the word of God
1: and cherish it in their hearts.
4: A reading from the book of Genesis. The Lord God called to the man and asked him, "Where are you?" He answered, "I heard you in the garden, but I was afraid because I was naked, so I hid myself." Then he asked, "Who told you that you were naked? You have eaten then from the tree of which I had forbidden you to eat." The man replied, "The woman whom you put here with me, she gave me the fruit from the tree, so I ate it." The Lord God then asked the woman, "Why did you do such a thing?" The woman answered, "The serpent tricked me into it, so I ate it." Then the Lord God said to the serpent, "Because you have done this, you shall be banned from all the animals and from all the wild creatures. On your belly you shall crawl, and dirt shall you eat all the days of your life. I will put enmity between you and the woman, and between your offspring and hers. He will strike at your head while you strike at his heel." To the woman he said, "I will intensify the pangs of your childbearing. In pain shall you bring forth children, yet your urge shall be for your husband, and he shall be your master." To the man he said, "Because you listened to your wife and ate from the tree of which I had forbidden you to eat, cursed be the ground because of you. In toils shall you eat its yield all the days of your life. Thorns and thistles it shall bring forth to you, as you eat of the plants of the field. By the sweat of your face shall you get bread to eat, until you return to the ground from which you were taken. For you are dirt, and to dirt you shall return." The man called his wife Eve, because she became the mother of all the living. The word of the Lord.
0: Thanks be to God.
4: Today the Virgin Mary was born of David's seed. Through her, the salvation of the world has been revealed to all believers.
1: Her glorious life has shone upon the world.
4: Let us keep with devotion the birth of the Blessed Virgin Mary.
1: Her glorious life has shone upon the world.
3: The second reading from a discourse by St. Andrew of Crete, Bishop. The fulfillment of the law is Christ himself. Who does not so much lead us away from the letter as lift us up to its spirit? For the law's consummation was this, that the very lawgiver accomplished his work and changed letter into spirit, summing everything up in himself and, though subject to the law, living by grace. He subordinated the law, yet harmoniously united grace with it, not confusing the distinctive characteristics of the one with the other, but effecting the transition in a way most fitting for God. He changed whatever was burdensome, servile, and oppressive into what is light and liberating, so that we should be enslaved no longer under the elemental spirits of the world, as the Apostle says, nor held fast as bond servants under the letter of the law. This is the highest, all-embracing benefit that Christ has bestowed on us. This is the revelation of the mystery. This is the emptying out of the divine nature, the union of God and man, and the deification of the manhood that was assumed. This radiant and manifest coming of God to men most certainly needed a joyful prelude to introduce the great gift of salvation to us. The present festival, the birth of the Mother of God, is the prelude, while the final act is the foreordained union of the Word with flesh. Today, the Virgin is born, tended, and formed, and prepared for her role as Mother of God, who is the universal King of the ages. Justly, then, do we celebrate this mystery, since it signifies for us a double grace. We are led toward the truth, and we are led away from our condition of slavery to the letter of the law. How can this be? Darkness yields before the coming of the light, and grace exchanges legalism for freedom. But midway between the two stands today's mystery, at the frontier where types and symbols give way to reality and the old is replaced by the new. Therefore, let all creation sing and dance and unite to make worthy contribution to the celebration of this day. Let there be one common festival for saints in heaven and men on earth. Let everything, mundane things, and those above join in the festive celebration. Today, this created world is raised to the dignity of a holy place for him who made all things. The creature is newly prepared to be a divine dwelling place for the Creator. Today, let us celebrate with devotion the birth of Mary, the ever-Virgin Mother of God,
1: whose splendid life has illumined the Church.
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0: Let us pray. Impart to your servants, we pray, O Lord, the gift of heavenly grace, that the feast of the Nativity of the Blessed Virgin may bring deeper peace to those for whom the birth of her Son was the dawning of salvation. Through our Lord Jesus Christ, your Son, who lives and reigns with you in the unity of the Holy Spirit, God, forever and ever. Amen.
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4: Hi, this is Archbishop Perez of the Archdiocese of Philadelphia. 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Remember, O most gracious Virgin Mary, that never was it known that anyone who fled to thy protection, implored thy help, or sought thy intercession was left unaided. 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O Mother of the Word Incarnate, despise not my petitions, but in thy mercy hear and answer me. 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
1: 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I'm Paul Sadek. In today's Gospel from Truth and Life, the dramatized audio Bible, we follow the genealogy. It's from the first chapter of the Gospel of Matthew.
13: The book of the genealogy of Jesus Christ, the son of David, the son of Abraham. Abraham was the father of Isaac, and Isaac the father of Jacob, and Jacob the father of Judah and his brothers, and Judah the father of Perez and Zerah by Tamar, and Perez the father of Hezron, and Hezron the father of Ram, and Ram the father of Amminadab, and Amminadab the father of Nahshon, and Nahshon the father of Salmon, and Salmon the father of Boaz by Rahab, and Boaz the father of Obed by Ruth, and Obed the father of Jesse, and Jesse, the father of David, the king. And David was the father of Solomon by the wife of Uriah, and Solomon, the father of Rehoboam, and Rehoboam, the father of Abijah, and Abijah, the father of Asa, and Asa, the father of Jehoshaphat, and Jehoshaphat, the father of Joram, and Joram, the father of Uzziah, and Uzziah, the father of Jotham, and Jotham, the father of Ahaz, and Ahaz the father of Hezekiah, and Hezekiah the father of Manasseh, and Manasseh the father of Amos, and Amos the father of Josiah, and Josiah the father of Jeconiah and his brothers at the time of the deportation to Babylon. And after the deportation to Babylon, Jeconiah was the father of Shealtiel, and Shealtiel the father of Zerubbabel, and Zerubbabel the father of Abiad, and Abiad the father of Eliakim, and Eliakim the father of Azor, and Azor the father of Zadok, and Zadok the father of Achim, and Achim the father of Eliad, and Eliad the father of Eleazar, and Eleazar the father of Mathan, and Mathan the father of Jacob, and Jacob the father of Joseph, the husband of Mary, of whom Jesus was born, who is called Christ. Now the birth of Jesus Christ took place in this way. When his mother Mary had been betrothed to Joseph, before they came together, she was found to be with child of the Holy Spirit. And her husband Joseph, being a just man and unwilling to put her to shame, resolved to send her away quietly. But as he considered this, behold, an angel of the Lord appeared to him in a dream.
14: Joseph, son of David, do not fear to take Mary, your wife, for that which is conceived in her is of the Holy Spirit. She will bear a son, and you shall call his name Jesus, for he will save his people from their sins.
13: All this took place to fulfill what the Lord had spoken by the prophet. Behold, a virgin shall conceive and bear a son, and his name shall be called Emmanuel, which means God with us.
1: 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Today's reading from In Conversation with God by Father Francisco Fernandez Carbajal is from Volume 7, Special Feasts. Nothing spectacular accompanied Mary's birth. The Gospels make no mention of it. She was born in a city of Galilee, probably in Nazareth itself. No extraordinary revelation took place. The world continued giving importance to other events, which would soon fade and vanish from all memory. What is most important in the eyes of God often passes unnoticed by men who commonly seek extraordinary things in order to carry on their existence. Only in heaven was there rejoicing on Mary's birthday, and a great celebration it must have been. The Blessed Virgin Mary spent many years of her life in obscurity. All Israel awaited the handmaid foretold in sacred scripture without realizing her actual presence among men. Judging from appearances, she hardly differed at all from others in the small town. She had free will and was capable of love, but she loved with an intensity hard for us to appreciate. Moreover, her desires were always in keeping with the love of God. The Blessed Mary was intelligent. She placed her mind at the service of the mysteries she gradually grew to understand more deeply. Our Lady could learn, like other girls, to sew and to cook. Moreover, she would have been able to grasp the perfect relationship between the wonders she witnessed and the prophecies referring to the Redeemer. We know she could remember and make use of specific incidents passing from one event to another in her mind's eye. She pondered all these things in her heart. The Most Blessed Virgin must have had a vivid imagination to spur her on to a life of initiatives and simple genius in serving others. She must have known how to make life more pleasant for others, especially when sickness or misfortune would arise. Mary, moreover, would have rejoiced in carrying out her mundane duties. For the most part, they would be unnoticed, but she was well aware that God lovingly contemplated her while she carried out those countless daily tasks. By reflecting on her daily life, we are led to realize that we do our ordinary work in the presence of God. We will serve others without fanfare, finish our work well, and avoid looking out for our entitlements and privileges all the time. By imitating Our Lady, we learn to understand the value of little things done every day out of love. We approach with a supernatural spirit ordinary acts that normally do not stand out at all. It takes only a minute to put some household furnishing in order. updating information on a computer is soon over and done with. Making up the bed of a sick person is a brief task. Finding the exact citations for the lesson we're preparing takes just a little more time. Such small tasks, done with affection to please God, draw down divine mercy on us and on our friends. They can be occasions we frequently renew for increasing sanctifying grace in our soul. Mary is the finished example of fidelity in the ongoing process of our sanctification, which consists in making the whole of our life into a fit offering to the Lord. Many people throughout the world fervently celebrate our Blessed Mother's birthday. St. Peter Damian teaches, just as Solomon and the chosen people celebrated the dedication of the temple with great and solemn sacrifice, so should we be filled with joy at the birth of Mary. Her womb was a most holy temple. There God received his human nature and thus entered visibly into the world of men. May we shower Our Lady with the details of affection that should be second nature to her children. In Conversation with God by Francis Fernandez is published by Scepter Publishers. You'll find it at your local Catholic bookstore. Let's continue praying on this birthday of Mary. We join the whole church as we're led by our friends at divineoffice.org in morning prayer.
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15: Lord, make haste to help me.
0: Glory to the Father, and to the Son, and to the Holy Spirit.
15: As it was in the beginning, is now, and will be forever. Amen. Alleluia.
16: We commemorate the birth of the Blessed Virgin Mary, a descendant of Abraham, born of the tribe of Judah and of David's seed.
15: We commemorate the birth of the Blessed Virgin Mary, a descendant of Abraham, born of the tribe of Judah and of David's seed.
17: O God, you are my God, for you I long. For you my soul is thirsting. My body pines for you like a dry, weary land without water. So I gaze on you in the sanctuary to see your strength and your glory.
18: For your love is better than life. My lips will speak your praise. So I will bless you all my life. In your name I will lift up my hand. My soul shall be filled as with a banquet. My mouth shall praise you with joy.
17: On my bed I remember you. On you I muse through the night. For you have been my help. In the shadow of your wings I rejoice. My soul clings to you. Your right hand holds me fast.
18: Glory to the Father, and to the Son, and to the Holy Spirit.
15: As it was in the beginning, is now, and will be forever. Amen.
16: We commemorate
15: the birth of the Blessed Virgin Mary, a descendant of Abraham, born of the tribe of Judah and of David's seed.
17: When the Most Holy Virgin was born, the whole world was made radiant. Blessed is the branch and blessed is the stem which bore such holy fruit.
15: When the Most Holy Virgin was born, the whole world was made radiant. Blessed is the branch and blessed is the stem which bore such holy fruit.
18: Bless the Lord, all you works of the Lord. Praise and exalt him above all forever. Angels of the Lord, bless the Lord. You heavens, bless the Lord. All you waters above the heavens, bless the Lord. All you hosts of the Lord, bless the Lord. Sun and moon, bless the Lord. Stars of heaven, bless the Lord.
17: Every shower and dew, bless the Lord. All you winds, bless the Lord. Fire and heat, bless the Lord. Cold and chill, bless the Lord. Dew and rain, bless the Lord. Frost and chill, bless the Lord. Ice and snow, bless the Lord. Nights and days, bless the Lord. Light and darkness, bless the Lord. Lightnings and clouds, bless the Lord.
18: Let the earth bless the Lord. Praise and exalt him above all forever. Mountains and hills, bless the Lord. Everything growing from the earth, bless the Lord. You springs, bless the Lord. Seas and rivers, bless the Lord. You dolphins and all water creatures, bless the Lord. All you birds of the air, bless the Lord. all you beasts, wild and tame, bless the Lord. You sons of men, bless the Lord.
17: O Israel, bless the Lord. Praise and exalt him above all forever. Priests of the Lord, bless the Lord. Servants of the Lord, bless the Lord. Spirits and souls of the just, bless the Lord. Holy men of humble heart, bless the Lord. Hananiah, Azariah, Mishael, bless the Lord. Praise and exalt him above all forever.
18: Let us bless the Father and the Son and the Holy Spirit. Let us praise and exalt him above all forever. Blessed are you, Lord, in the firmament of heaven, praiseworthy and glorious and exalted above all forever.
19: When the most holy Virgin Mary was born, the whole world was made radiant. Blessed is the branch, and blessed is the stem, which bore such holy fruit.
18: Let us joyfully celebrate the birth of Blessed Mary, so that she may intercede for us before Jesus Christ the Lord.
19: Let us joyfully celebrate the birth of Blessed Mary, so that she may intercede for us before Jesus Christ the Lord.
17: Sing a new song to the Lord, his praise in the assembly of the faithful. Let Israel rejoice in its Maker. Let Zion's sons exult in their King. Let them praise his name with dancing and make music with timbrel and harp.
18: For the Lord takes delight in his people. He crowns the poor with salvation. Let the faithful rejoice in their glory, shout for joy, and take their rest. Let the praise of God be on their lips, and a two-edged sword in their hand, to deal out vengeance to the nations and punishment on all the peoples, to bind their kings in chains and their nobles in fetters of iron, to carry out the sentence preordained. This honor falls for all his faithful.
17: Glory to the Father, and to the Son, and to the Holy Spirit.
18: As it was in the beginning, is now, and will be forever.
17: Amen.
19: Let us joyfully celebrate the birth of Blessed Mary, so that she may intercede for us before Jesus Christ the Lord.
17: A reading from the book of the prophet Isaiah. A shoot shall sprout from the stump of Jesse, and from his roots a bud shall blossom. The Spirit of the Lord shall rest upon him, a spirit of wisdom and of understanding, a spirit of counsel and of strength, a spirit of knowledge and of fear of the Lord, and his delight shall be the fear of the Lord. The Word of the Lord.
19: Thanks be to God.
17: The Lord has chosen her, his loved one, from the beginning.
19: The Lord has chosen her, his loved one, from the beginning.
17: He has taken her to live with him,
19: his loved one, from the beginning.
17: Glory to the Father, and to the Son, and to the Holy Spirit.
19: The Lord has chosen her, his loved one, from the beginning.
17: Your birth, O Virgin Mother of God, proclaims joy to the whole world. For from you arose the glorious Son of Justice, Christ our God. He freed us from the age-old curse and filled us with holiness. He destroyed death and gave us eternal life.
19: Blessed be the Lord, the God of Israel. He has come to his people and set them free.
20: He has raised up for us a mighty Savior, born of the house of his servant David.
19: Through his holy prophets he promised of old that he would save us from our enemies.

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1: In the tender compassion of our God, the dawn from on high shall break upon us to shine on those who dwell in darkness and the shadow of death, and to guide our feet into the way of peace.
2: Glory to the Father, and to the Son, and to the Holy Spirit,
3: as it was in the beginning, is now, and will be forever. Amen.
4: Your birth, O Virgin Mother of God, proclaims joy to the whole world. For from you arose the glorious Son of Justice, Christ our God. He freed us from the age-old curse and filled us with holiness. He destroyed death and gave us eternal life.
5: 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Let us ask him.
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8: And now let us pray with confidence as Christ our Lord asked.
6: Our Father, who art in heaven, hallowed be thy name. Thy kingdom come, thy will be done, on earth as it is in heaven. Give us this day our daily bread, And forgive us our trespasses, as we forgive those who trespass against us. And lead us not into temptation, but deliver us from evil.
8: Impart to your servants, we pray, O Lord, the gift of heavenly grace, that the feast of the Nativity of the Blessed Virgin may bring deeper peace to those for whom the birth of her Son was the dawning of salvation. Through our Lord Jesus Christ, your Son, who lives and reigns with you in the unity of the Holy Spirit, God forever and ever. Amen. May the Lord bless us, protect us from all evil, and bring us to everlasting life.
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0: so let's begin in prayer together in the name of the Father, and the Son, and the Holy Spirit. Jesus, Son of Justice, the Virgin was born before you as dawn comes before the day. Make us walk in your light. Vine of life, the Virgin is the root from which you sprang. Bless your people that we may remain faithful to you. Living bread, the Virgin gave you the flesh of our human race. Nourish in us the fullness of life through her prayer and example. O God, you gave life to the world through the resurrection of Jesus Christ, Son of the Blessed Virgin, for whose birth we give thanks this day. Grant us, we beseech you, the grace to honor with our lives the Savior whom she bore, Jesus Christ our Lord. Amen. Happy birthday, Mary. It is the Sunrise Morning Show. Thanks for being here on a Tuesday morning. Hope you had a great Labor Day weekend. I'm Matt Swaim. Anna Mitchell has news. Paul Lockman at the controls here on the Sunrise Morning Show. And up this hour, we'll talk more about Mary's birthday with Father Boniface Hicks, who's written a bunch about the Holy Family and about personal prayer and many other things. Marlon De La Torre will join us from Knowing is Doing. We'll talk to Father Philip Michael Tangora, a canon lawyer from the Diocese of Patterson. Instructions and, I guess you could say, some breakdowns of a recent motu proprio from the Pope on Eastern churches. And then Sean McAfee has been going through his book, The Compendium of Eucharistic Miracles. He'll share yet another one with us this morning. So stay with us if you can. Right now, it is 2 minutes past. Here's Anna Mitchell with news.
1: Morning. New tariffs imposed by Canada on American goods take effect today in an escalation of the trade fight between the North American neighbors. The tariffs kicked in just after midnight and range from 15 to 50%, covering some $27 billion in U.S. imports. They target products including steel, dairy, appliances, farm equipment, electronics, and paper products. Canada says the tariffs are in response to the 50% tariffs imposed by President Trump on Canadian goods. The NTSB has recovered the flight data and audio recorders from the deadly plane crash at Miami International Airport. More from Mark Mayfield.
2: Speaking Monday from Miami, NTSB Chairwoman Jennifer Homendy said her agency is determined to get to the bottom of what happened.
3: We are deeply, deeply committed to our duty, our responsibilities to determine how this accident occurred, why it happened.
2: Five people were killed and five others injured when an Amazon cargo plane went off the runway while landing Sunday afternoon. The Boeing 767 was coming in from Puerto Rico. Homendy said it struck a van with several people inside, then struck a Toyota Corolla while sliding 1,500 feet past the paved surface. Homendy gave condolences to the families who lost their loved ones in the incident. I'm Mark Mayfield.
1: Pope Leo returned to the Shrine of Our Lady of Good Counsel yesterday and celebrated Mass for the vigil of today's feast of the Nativity of the Blessed Virgin Mary. The shrine is where the Holy Father went to pray soon after his election to the papacy in May of 2025, and a new fresco is now at the church of him praying at the shrine. In his homily, the Holy Father spoke of a meditation on the Virgin Mary by Augustinian St. Thomas of Villanova, who invited the faithful to contemplate the Virgin Mary, and the Pope said, quote, "Let us allow peace to grow within us. It will blossom in the world, and the Mother of Good Counsel will accompany us in this mission," end quote. The Latin Patriarch of Jerusalem, Cardinal Pierre Battista Pizzaballa, yesterday launched the Within Your Gates Forum in conjunction with the University of Notre Dame's Academic Center in Jerusalem. From Vatican Radio, Linda Bordoni has more.
4: The initiative aims to explore Jerusalem's significance, not only for those who live in the Holy Land, but for humanity as a whole. The launch comes as the region continues to face the consequences of tragic events. Cardinal Pizzaballa has presented the forum as a way of engaging directly with these realities, while working together to imagine a better future for all the residents of the Holy City. The mission of earthly Jerusalem is to become the image and mirror of heavenly Jerusalem, the cardinal said, describing the city as a prophecy and promise of the reconciliation and peace that God desires for the whole human family. The forum will focus on applied interdisciplinary research rooted in Jerusalem's concrete realities. Among the themes it will examine are the theological significance of the city, its universal vocation, the language of conflict and reconciliation, and the question of agency under conditions of constraint. The initiative grew out of a series of conversations begun by Cardinal Pizzaballa and developed from 2024 through five workshops held over 2 years with Notre Dame's Academic Center in Jerusalem. Thus, Within Your Gates will seek to foster encounters and research across ethnicities, faith traditions, and political perspectives, drawing on disciplines ranging from theology and philosophy to history, political science, architecture, management, and literature. At its center is the conviction that Jerusalem's complexity itself can become a source of reflection and inspiration as the city seeks to serve a mission that reaches well beyond its own borders. I'm Linda Bordoni.
1: A steel beam from the World Trade Center is set to go on display at the White House today as the nation prepares to mark the 25th anniversary of the 9/11 terror attacks. The Tunnel to Towers Steel Across America tour is bringing the 16,000-pound beam to the Ellipse. President Trump is expected to deliver remarks as he welcomes first responders to the White House for the event. And with the start of the NFL season this week, sportsbooks are awaiting a heap of action. The American Gaming Association says nearly $30 billion will be wagered on NFL games through domestic sportsbooks during the 2026 season. Growth is apparently slowing down, however, with online gaming legalized in all but four states and the rise of prediction markets.
0: Whatever those prediction are. Markets, yeah, no, prediction markets are like the stuff that goes and takes you outside of sports and just exploits every single aspect of your worst behavior and says, hey, what do you think? Are you willing to bet whether or not it'll top 77 degrees today?
1: Are you kidding me?
0: No, I'm not kidding you. Anna Mitchell, we're not in the mix, but there are things in the mix like bet whether or not a broadcaster will say this phrase on the broadcast tonight.
1: Why? Yeah, there's like, Why would you do that?
0: Because once you can sell something, Anna Mitchell, You just keep on tweaking. It's not a good thing.
1: You know, the worst part about this, you and I are too predictable. We could never be the product of this kind of betting.
0: No, probably not.
1: But bet on the likelihood of Matt telling a dumb dad joke today.
0: I mean, it's
1: like 100%. Of course, 100%. He is every time.
0: Anna Mitchell, as John Cuddeback reminded us last week, the late Wendell Berry says that this modern society is based on all these disconnections and the collaboration of corporation, government, and experts sets up a profit-making enterprise that swoops in, and charges us while enticing us to our baser urges.
1: I tell you what.
0: That's a paraphrase, but it's what Wendell thought. At any rate, the Sunrise Morning Show continues. I'm Matt Swaim, joined now by Father Boniface Hicks. He is author of a number of books that reflect on the lives of the saints, on the models that they give us in regard to prayer and more. Good morning, Father Boniface.
5: Good morning, Matt.
0: So I can tell you that I did not celebrate Mary's birthday as an evangelical. I celebrated Jesus' birthday, but I'm pretty sure that even though Mary's birthday is not in the Bible, that it did indeed happen. So I think that's worth celebrating, isn't it?
5: Yes, we do know, in fact, that she was born.
0: Oh, good.
5: Those are things that we can count on. Yeah, it's remarkable. We We celebrate only three birthdays in the church, Jesus, John the Baptist, and Mary. And we, of course, have marked her Immaculate Conception 9 months before today, on December 8th. And so she has sort of the perfect gestation, too, we could say, in exactly 9 months, and born on September 8th. And, of course, we're not marking down those dates as dogma in themselves, but just to indicate the life cycle of Our Lady from conception to her assumption is worth commemorating. She's the model disciple. She is the I always think of her as like the picture on the cover of the puzzle box. She is, her virtues, her receptivity, her love for the Lord, her level of trust, her openness to receive him, her transformation by grace. These are all of the things that God is doing in us. And so she didn't have a conversion like other saints who became holy after a period of time. She was conceived holy and lived that her entire life. And so she's the perfect model of discipleship. And so we commemorate her entire lifespan.
0: Well, I do think it is fun doing the gestational math, because, Jesus, the Annunciation is on March 25th, and 9 months later you get Christmas. Mary's Immaculate Conception, December 8th, 9 months later, on September 8th, you get the birthday of Mary. But even the Nativity of St. John the Baptist is celebrated on June 24th, And why is that the case? Because that's 6 months from Christmas, and Luke's Gospel tells us that when Mary receives the word from Gabriel that she will conceive and bear Jesus, that her cousin Elizabeth is in her 6th month. So 6 months before Christmas, we celebrate John the Baptist's birthday. But the other thing, too, is that these two birthdays that we celebrate on the liturgical calendar besides Jesus, they both are celebrated in a very real sense in relation to Jesus, because these are if you want to get the 1-2 punch of the people who had these extraordinary preparations to introduce the world to Jesus, it's Mary and John the Baptist.
5: That's right. And they also, modeling, John the Baptist was sanctified in the womb of his mother, that the visitation, as you just mentioned, when Mary brings Jesus into the presence of John the Baptist as he is in his mother's womb, and he leaps in her womb, the church has held that he was sanctified at that moment. And so Mary and John the Baptist are both born holy, and then their whole life is lived, just as you said, in reference to Jesus, pointing to him. Everything is about him. Mary was, in that sense, conceived in order to receive him. John the Baptist was conceived in order to point to him as the fulfillment of the prophets. And so they lived their whole lives in relation to Jesus.
0: Now, is this the kind of occasion where you'd get a cake in the monastery today, or no?
5: we don't normally, although I think that's a lovely tradition. And I know families that will celebrate Mary's birthday, and I've been a part of that on a few occasions. But no, we just we celebrate it as a feast. Of course, it's there's the liturgy of the hours and the Mass are heightened solemnity, and so we observe all of that, and then we tend to have our own personal ways to observe feasts and solemnities with a little treat here or there, or an occasion for a little recreation or some other special way.
0: Well, there are people who maybe look at Catholicism from the outside and see things like Lent, and they're like, you guys impose all these, fasts on yourselves, and, the solemnity of this, ascetic stuff that gets imposed, on you from time to time on the liturgical season. But they forget that we also get to eat cake on like a random Tuesday in September because it's Mary's birthday. I mean, there are benefits that far outweigh any of the asceticism. But in the meantime, Father Boniface, remind us where we can find some of the things that you're working on and the various books that you've put out and more.
5: My website, fatherboniface.org, just spell out Father, F-A-T-H-E-R, Boniface, B-O-N-I-F-A-C-E.org, has a summary of things about me and some of the things I'm working on and books that I've written.
0: Well, we always appreciate your time. Have a great day, and we'll talk to you soon.
5: You too, Matt. Thanks so much.
0: Again, you can find Father Boniface Hicks linked in the show notes at sunrisemorningshow.com. It's 5:15. We're back right after this.
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0: 17 minutes past the hour. Here's Anna with headlines.
1: New tariffs imposed by Canada on American goods takes effect today in an escalation of the trade fight between the North American neighbors. The Latin Patriarch of Jerusalem, Cardinal Pier Battista Pizzaballa, yesterday launched the Within Your Gates Forum in conjunction with the University of Notre Dame's Academic Center in Jerusalem. And Pope Leo yesterday returned to the Shrine of Our Lady of Good Counsel to celebrate Mass for the vigil of today's feast of the Nativity of the Blessed Virgin Mary.
0: Pretty cool. And over the weekend, Anna Mitchell, there are a couple anniversaries I want to mark. So on September 5th, 1997, so this was the Saturday we celebrated the anniversary.
1: Mother Teresa.
0: Well, I was going to say 1997 was the first ever episode of The Journey Home.
1: Oh.
0: On EWTN.
1: As you heard the news that...
0: And Marcus Grody's first words on The Journey Home on the very first episode was, "Good evening, everyone, and welcome to The Journey Home. I'm Marcus Grody. All of us at EWTN are mourning the passing of Mother Teresa," which we learned about earlier today.
1: So he did that show live?
0: Yeah.
1: Wow.
0: So that was, it was back when it was live in Birmingham. Kind of... First guest ever, Thomas Howard.
1: Nice.
0: Who wrote Evangelical Is Not Enough and was fired from Gordon College for becoming a Catholic.
1: It's a pretty incredible first guest to have.
0: Yeah, so 29 years, 29th birthday of The Journey Home, and then, of course, on the day before that, September 4th, was actually the 19th birthday of the Sunrise Morning Show, which you may recall first aired on the Tuesday after Labor Day in 2007.
1: You know what's so funny is I saw billboards.
0: You weren't there yet.
1: No, I wasn't there yet. I saw billboards for it when the show launched. It was a local Cincinnati show hosted by a man who I grew up watching on local television.
0: Brian Patrick, who would then go on to help launch EWTN News Nightly.
1: Yes. And I remember thinking, what is he doing?
0: Wasting his life on Catholic radio. And within about like a year and a half, you were part of it, and we were launching on EWTN in January of 2009.
1: It was pretty incredible.
0: Well, we started out, actually. We launched in September of 2007.
1: Yep.
0: And then were picked up, you know, as a production of Sacred Heart Radio and distributed through EWTN to all these affiliates. Although, of course, at the time, Anna Mitchell, it was just a couple dozen affiliates. Now we're up over 400 and some.
1: Pretty incredible.
0: Happy birthday to everybody.
1: Happy birthday.
0: Including and especially Mary. It's 21 past.
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12: A novena prayer for the intercession of Saint Maximilian Kolbe. O Lord Jesus Christ, who said, "Greater love than this no man has, than that a man lay down his life for his friends," through the intercession of Saint Maximilian Kolbe, whose life illustrated such love, we beseech you to grant our petitions. Through the Knights of the Immaculata movement, which Maximilian founded, he spread a fervent devotion to Our Lady throughout the world. He gave up his life for a total stranger and loved his persecutors, giving us an example of unselfish love for all people, a love that was inspired by true devotion to Mary. Grant, O Lord Jesus, that we too may give ourselves entirely, without reserve, to the love and service of our Heavenly Queen, in imitation of your humble servant, Maximilian. Amen. For Sacred Heart Radio, this is Father Greg Connerman.
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0: 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Back with us now on the Sunrise Morning Show is Marlon De La Torre. He's Senior Director of the Department of Evangelization for the Diocese of Columbus and writes at knowingisdoing.org. His latest book is Teaching Toward Heaven, Unveiling a Symphony of Faith in the Catechism of the Catholic Church. Good morning, Marlon. Go Bucks.
1: Good morning, Annie. Go Bucks.
0: So you've got a post over at Knowing is Doing. We're doing a little series based on your new book, and it's called The Danger of Being Spiritually Detached from Christ. How can you be spiritually detached from Christ?
1: Great question. I think you can be very dismissive in either being away or not recognizing that God is part of your life, and that could easily fall into upon any person. Whether you're suffering, dealing with a calamity in life, or really not putting any emphasis that our Lord can help you, this is where you can begin this detachment. Or you have other things that could somehow mimic God and give you the intention that this is much better, this is a better path than following or having a relationship with our Lord. So all these things can happen where you become spiritually detached, and it doesn't happen immediately. It's a gradual detachment, and sometimes the fray of the world or the things that happen to us really allow us to lose focus that our Lord does love us. And this sets the seed. This becomes really, unfortunately, a foundation for many where prayer is not a priority, or even knowing that God is present becomes even greater a distance from you. So these things can happen very slowly, but it can be detrimental because then you're relying on yourself or some outside external force that you think may provide the answer.
0: Well, and sometimes we feel this is the important word here. This, you talk about external forces, but really it's kind of internal too, because so often these things are based on our own emotions, right? Or how we are feeling in this or that moment, and that can very quickly turn to apathy.
1: Oh, it can. And feelings can change. Feelings can be manipulated if we base everything in how we communicate with one another or what we do personally on feeling. That can be a dangerous proposition because it can be manipulated. It can be misconstrued. And when you're trying to develop a relationship with our Lord and trying to submit to the will of Christ, sometimes it requires a long, intensive silence. A stillness that you may not be able to experience on a human or physical level. And this is where we get into this rut. We think we need to experience something physically. There must be a warm sensation covering our body. We must have this euphoric sense that God is present. That's not true. God wants you to walk with him amidst the desert. He wants you to understand him when you don't sense anything. So what doesn't end is God's infinite love, though we may not physically be able to sense it. But he's still there. He is present. Christ came to allow that presence to manifest itself in such a unique way. That's why he became man. And so when you understand that well and you surrender to it, then you start understanding the fruit of your relationship with him, and you start seeking him and turning towards him.
0: Well, it's an act of the will, isn't it, Marlon? I mean, so often we focus on the emotions and we don't feel like doing something, so we don't do it. But if we can get over that hump and willfully choose to attach ourselves to the Lord, that's when we can start to get over this detachment, right?
1: Oh, you're so right. It's, you know, the one of the greatest assets that we possess, and the one that we ignore the most, is this gift of humility. It is something that we dread. At the same time, it's something that opens a door to the graces of Christ and our relationship with him. If we're able to do that well, then our human desire is not one where we're demanding something from our Lord, but we're submitting ourselves to his will and asking him, Lord, whatever it is that you ask of me, I submit myself to you, which is part of spiritual detachment, meaning that when you detach yourself from the world and embrace Christ, then this spiritual detachment is not as detrimental because you've flipped it. And this is the key, is the fact that Christ becomes now the center of your relationship with him, with the world. Now you view the world through a Catholic lens. And the beauty is this: temptation, even though it's there, can be understood. It can be held back because you're turning towards our Lord.
0: How do the sacraments aid us in that, Marlon? You've got these three steps to a spiritual resuscitation in your post. Recall where you and I came from. Embrace a time of stillness with Christ. And then the third step is to return to the sacramental life that Jesus established for us. Why is that the third step?
1: You know, because when you walk into any sacrament, whatever calamity is happening in your world, whatever noise is being thrown at you, whoever's really cursed you, or whatever the case may be, it's the sacraments themselves, when you submit yourself to, say, the sacrament of reconciliation, where the stillness comes in again. You've removed the noise, because Christ instituted the sacraments for that very reason, of the many reasons that we read in Scripture. Now you have a resuscitation to focus on Him and His mercy and His love. You're worth that. You have that value. This is the beauty of the sacramental life. It reawakens our value that we are children of God. And ultimately, the source and summit is the Holy Eucharist. This is the epitome of why we are loved. And so when you do that well, then you're able to see and really embrace Him clearly.
0: We've been talking to Marlon de la Torre. You can read his post about this over at his site, knowingisdoing.org. And you can find his new book, Teaching Toward Heaven, linked at sunrisemorningshow.com. Marlon, thank you so much, and go Bucks.
1: Thank you, Annie. Go Bucks.
0: You can find all of our guests linked every day at sonrisemorningshow.com, which is also where you can find a QR code to download our app, access our podcast, maybe listen to an interview when you're out walking your dog today. Half past the hour now on the Sunrise Morning Show. It's time for news. New tariffs imposed by Canada on American goods take effect today in an escalation of the trade fight between the North American neighbors. The tariffs kicked in just after midnight and range from 15 to 50%, covering some $27 billion in U.S. imports. They target products including steel, dairy, appliances, farm equipment, electronics, and paper products. Canada says the tariffs are in response to the 50% duties that were imposed by President Trump on Canadian goods. The NTSB has recovered the flight data and audio recorders from the deadly plane crash at Miami International Airport. More from Mark Mayfield.
2: Speaking Monday from Miami, NTSB Chairwoman Jennifer Homendy said her agency is determined to get to the bottom of what happened.
3: We are deeply, deeply committed to our duty, our responsibilities to determine how this accident occurred, why it happened.
2: Five people were killed and five others injured when an Amazon cargo plane went off the runway while landing Sunday afternoon. The Boeing 767 was coming in from Puerto Rico. Homendy said it struck a van with several people inside, then struck a Toyota Corolla while sliding 1,500 feet past the paved surface. Homendy gave condolences to the families who lost their loved ones in the incident. I'm Mark Mayfield.
0: Pope Leo returned to the Shrine of Our Lady of Good Counsel yesterday and celebrated Mass for the Nativity of the Blessed Virgin Mary. For the Vigil of the Nativity of the Blessed Virgin Mary. The shrine is where the Holy Father went to pray after his election to the papacy back in May of 2025, and he unveiled a fresco showing that moment while he was at the shrine yesterday. In his homily at the Mass, the Holy Father spoke of a meditation on the Virgin Mary by Augustinian St. Thomas of Villanova, and prayed that the feast of her birth increase peace within us. He said, quote, "Dear friends, we want to imagine peace, to broaden the boundaries of our understanding and paint it in our souls in order to recognize that it already exists, to welcome it and to serve it. It is the gift of God," he said, "the breath of the risen one, the work of the Holy Spirit. Let us allow peace to grow within us. It will blossom in the world," end quote. The Latin Patriarch of Jerusalem yesterday launched the Within Your Gates Forum. Linda Bordoni reports.
4: The initiative aims to explore Jerusalem's significance, not only for those who live in the Holy Land, but for humanity as a whole. The launch comes as the region continues to face the consequences of tragic events. Cardinal Pizzaballa has presented the forum as a way of engaging directly with these realities, while working together to imagine a better future for all the residents of the Holy City. The mission of Earthly Jerusalem is to become the image and mirror of heavenly Jerusalem, the Cardinal said, describing the city as a prophecy and promise of the reconciliation and peace that God desires for the whole human family. The forum will focus on applied interdisciplinary research rooted in Jerusalem's concrete realities. Among the themes it will examine are the theological significance of the city, its universal vocation, the language of conflict and reconciliation, and the question of agency under conditions of constraint. The initiative grew out of a series of conversations begun by Cardinal Pizzaballa and developed from 2024 through five workshops held over 2 years with Notre Dame's Academic Center in Jerusalem. Thus, within your gates, we'll seek to foster encounters and research across ethnicities, faith traditions, and political perspectives, drawing on disciplines ranging from theology and philosophy to history, political science, architecture, management, and literature. At its center is the conviction that Jerusalem's complexity itself can become a source of reflection and inspiration.
0: That was Linda Bordoni reporting. That's the news. It's 35 past the hour. The
5: It's back to school time and back to a busier morning routine. 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
7: The Baltimore Catechism asks, what is the Mass? The Mass is the unbloody sacrifice of the body and blood of Christ. There was a bloody sacrifice of Christ. His blood was shed and poured out for all of us. But at the holy sacrifice of the Mass, it is the precise same sacrifice that Christ gave on the cross. However, it is not in a bloody manner. In the Mass, Christ is not crucified again. In the Mass, it is not a new sacrifice. It is rather the same sacrifice perpetuated through time. It is, as it were, brought to us and made present, because it is Christ himself present who was sacrificed. Let us then see that the Mass truly is the unbloody sacrifice of Christ on the cross, now given up for us. Seeing Christ's sacrifice and uniting ourselves to that sacrifice in our hearts, we are better able to keep the faith until death. Reflecting on the Baltimore Catechism, I'm Dominican Father Ezra Sullivan.
5: I'm Matt Swaim, joined now by Father Philip Michael Tangora, and he's a pastor and a canon lawyer. Perhaps you're looking at this stuff for the CIA this year. This is our faith. Father, good morning.
8: Good morning, everyone.
5: So there have been times when a motu proprio has come out and the world has stopped. And everybody has said, what is this extraordinary executive order coming out of the Vatican that's going to, you know, be a watershed moment for things? And I think a lot of people who opened up this latest motu proprio were like, what am I reading? So, first of all, what happened to kind of provoke this motu proprio, and what does it do?
8: As you may know, in the Archiepiscopal Church, Syro-Malabar Church, there's been a huge debate over several years over ad orientem versus populum, toward facing the people, worship in there. So you've had this ongoing debate. And what this motu proprio does is, if the patriarch of an Eastern church, sui juris, self-governing church, is ineffective or has failed to fulfill the rights and duties of their office, the synod of bishops of that Eastern church, sui juris, can have a vote on whether or not to remove that patriarch from office. Okay, so although the patriarch does have the right to give a defense to that same synod.
5: Yeah, so this is sort of a very strange, you know, kind of thing within the life of the church. You know, I'm used to kind of a congregational type of background in some of the Protestant churches I went to where the pastor was hired mm-hmm. by the people, right? There's that kind of bottom-up thing. This is not how things work in a lot of places in the church, is it?
8: No. No, and in fact, there is absolutely no corresponding Latin church law, because the removal of the patriarch would mean that there'd be the removal of the pope.
5: Right,
8: and exactly. That's an impossibility because he's supreme.
5: Yeah.
8: Seeing that the pope is supreme, there is no authority in the church that can remove him.
5: So then, practically speaking, I guess, what does this mean for the Syro-Malabar Church?
8: Well, interestingly enough, it talks about the patriarchal churches and not the archiepiscopal churches, though the canons concerning an archiepiscopal church are analogous to those canons concerning a patriarch. So that means that this can be used in an archiepiscopal church as well as a patriarchal church, and by extension, probably also a metropolitan Eastern Catholic church, because there are four different types of structures of government in the different Eastern churches sui juris. There's patriarchal, archiepiscopal, metropolitan, and then there's just the hierarchical, where it is actually typically a priest who is the head of that church.
5: Yeah, so maybe we can do like a little bit of a difference. We can't do break them all down, but what is the difference between an archiepiscopal and an eparchical, or a patriarchal, rather?
8: Well, the major difference, Cardinal the Pinsipala major difference,
5: is a patriarch, right?
8: Yes. So the major difference is that the patriarch, that there is a patriarch, and so a patriarch is the spiritual father of a liturgical tradition, the rites, the heritage, the culture, the laws, all that would a whole hierarchy of the church. So they are acting in the place just the way that the Pope is the Latin patriarch, so the patriarch of the Latin church, sui juris, the patriarch, for instance, of the Maronite church is that father figure for the entirety of the Maronite heritage, the full liturgical, cultural, spiritual, theological heritage of the Maronite church sui juris. So it's patriarchs are just like the Pope.
5: They're like
8: in their own church, except they do not have legislative authority. They have to turn to the synod, and the synod has to work, of bishops of that church, sui juris, have to work in union with the patriarch. The patriarch has executive and judicial authority, but he does not have independent legislative authority the way the Pope does.
5: Yeah, he couldn't do anything that would be in conflict.
8: He can't do anything motu proprio on his own.
5: Yeah. Okay. Well, which is what motu, I mean, maybe this is an opportunity for us to say what motu proprio is. I referred to it as a papal executive order, and there's never a one-to-one ratio, but what does motu proprio actually mean?
8: It's actually a legislative act, not an executive act, and it means that it's issued on his own authority, on his own proper behalf, and that it's not something that's coming from discourse with the different dicasteries, discourse with the different bishops. It's the Pope acting on his own.
5: Yeah, it's not like a post-synodal exhortation or something.
8: Correct.
5: Like that.
8: Correct.
5: Yeah. Well, good stuff. And there's a lot of word salad for people who come in cold to the Vatican, news world. And we are always grateful that you break it down a little bit and help us understand what's actually happening. So,
8: but the fact that there's the possibility of actually removing a patriarch is huge in the history of the church and in the legal structures of the church, because it's unprecedented.
5: Well, thanks so much, Father Tangora, for catching us up to speed. You can find him linked in the show notes at sunrisemorningshow.com, as well as all the guests we talk to on a daily basis. Maybe grab the app while you're poking around and put something in your earbuds for your morning walk. It is 16 till. We're back right after this.
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5: 14 till, here's Anna with headlines.
0: New tariffs imposed by Canada on American goods ranging from 15 to 50%. Take effect today as the trade war continues. Pope Leo yesterday returned to the Shrine of Our Lady of Good Counsel and celebrated Mass for the vigil of today's feast of the Nativity of the Blessed Virgin Mary. And the Latin Patriarch of Jerusalem yesterday launched the Within Your Gates Forum in conjunction with the University of Notre Dame's Academic Center in Jerusalem.
5: News at the top and bottom of each hour every weekday morning here on the Sunrise Morning Show. It's 13 till. Well, I hold in my hands about a 12-pound book called Compendium of Eucharistic Miracles. It's by Sean McAfee. He wrote it and compiled it. And actually, this whole section we're going to talk about today was written by somebody else. So we get to talk about Abba Daniel. Sean, welcome back to the show.
13: Hey, thanks. I think the book gets heavier every time that you mention it.
5: It's like when you catch a fish. It gets bigger every time you talk about it.
13: Good.
5: So this story today hints at something that shows up over and over and over in the reports of Eucharistic miracles that you discuss, that they don't tend to happen to very devoted believers who are really trying to work up a mystical experience. They usually happen to people who are doubting in some way. So tell us the story about Abba Daniel.
13: Yeah, this is one of the dubious miracles, one of those doubtful miracles, where we have an older gentleman and an elder in the town of Sketis, I think they used to pronounce it Skeet, And this is a small town. It still exists. It's got like 5 or 6 or 7 monasteries in it. It's just west of Cairo, Egypt. So the story is that in the middle of the 4th century, about 350 AD, one of the town elders was not believing in the real presence, that we do consume the body and blood of Christ in the Eucharist. And two of the fathers at the local monastery in Scetis counseled him on this. They made an interesting comparison. They said that God formed man in his image, taking the dust of the earth without anyone being able to say that it is not the image of God, even though it is not, that it is the image of God, even though it is not seen to be so. He said, just as this is, with a bread, which he said is his body, so we believe it, that is the reality of Christ's body. So from there, he still continued in doubt and said, I won't believe it until it's proven to me. You know, kind of like the words of Doubting Thomas, I need to see it physically. So I think later in the week, they went to Mass, and the elder was in the middle, seated at Mass in between these two monks. And at the words of consecration, they all see a vision. They see a vision of like an angel and a child. And at the words of consecration, as the bread is being broken, they see actually this angel slice into this child, which is like an image of the Christ. And they see blood pouring into the chalice. Everybody in the congregation was able to observe this. Something else really interesting happened after that, and this is where the guy's faith, the elder's faith, was really enhanced. Is whenever he went to receive communion, he saw an actual piece of flesh. He said, Lord, I believe that it is the body and that this is the bread is your flesh and the chalice is your blood. And immediately it turned back to bread. And the monk said that, you know, God knows our human weakness so much that we would revulse if he commanded us to actually eat his real flesh. So in his mercy, he gives us bread to eat. So this is of course a miraculous event. But I think it teaches us a lot about God's mercy as well.
5: Well, there are a few different things. One, it kind of reminds us of the importance of us celebrating this unbloody sacrifice, right? We know that it is the body and blood of Christ, but that's not what it looks like. The accidents, the things that we see, remind us of bread and wine. Because if they did look like what they actually are, then I don't know that anybody would want to go up there for communion. But the other thing, too, I find this such an interesting argument. You look like a gorilla or a chimpanzee or a cat or a frog, as far as I'm concerned, Sean, but I believe you're different. Why do I believe you're different? Because I believe that you're made in the image of God, and those other things are made by God, but they're not made in his image. Now, what is it about you that convinces me of that? Well, there are a few different things I could point to, but all of them are relying on some kind of an argument or a deduction from reason or something that I was told about you, right? I can't see that you're made in the image of God, any more than I can see the transformation that takes place on the altar. And yet, I really do believe you're made in the image of God, Sean. I'll just say it. And that's a core belief of mine. So why wouldn't I trust that the same God who put his image on you when he says, this is my body, would be putting himself into the Eucharist?
13: Yeah, we take these things on faith, and faith is a grace. Of course, it's a theological gift. It's given to us by God. These miracles are, you know, I keep saying this every week, they're icing on the cake. They help us, they enhance us, but they're not what institutes that faith. We do it because we believe in the words of Christ. We believe in the words of Scripture.
5: Well, and this kind of comes back to something else that we've talked about before. You know, that unbelieving elder who would go up to communion and have a vision of the flesh of Christ when he received communion that would startle him. It's not as though that church is full of people and he's getting the supercharged Eucharist, right? Everyone is getting the same thing, right? Everyone is getting the body, blood, soul, and divinity of Christ. It's just that God decided to get his attention about it in a particular way.
13: Yeah, and the same message is for all of us. You know, we look back and God preserves these stories so that we can all enhance our faith. You know, there might be thousands of Eucharistic miracles that have happened quietly in the hearts of believers over the centuries, but this is definitely one of the earliest ones, and this is one that he wanted all the faithful to read about.
5: Well, you know, it's funny too, because this is one that's been passed down through the centuries, but I can't tell you how many people I know, and that you know too, who came from some other religious background besides Catholicism and decided they're going to poke their head into Mass and see what's going on. And maybe they didn't see this kind of a vision. I talked to one guy from Cleveland. He was a former Jehovah's Witness, and he said that at the consecration and the elevation of the host, he felt like he was in that scene from Star Wars when they flip on the hyperdrive and all the stars like stream behind the stream past the window like lines. It's like he felt as though like that kind of thing was happening in that moment. That's just a guy from Cleveland, right? How many times is this happening over and over to people? This kind of thing where someone has this experience, whether it's at Mass or at adoration, and God is always trying to make contact with us and get to us and remind us of who He is.
13: Yes, that's what I like about these. You know, these stories are fascinating and they're awesome, but it's not us coming and saying, hey, Lord, I mean, we want our belief, we want our unbelief helped. But in these stories, we see constantly that God is pursuing us, not waiting for us to come to Him. I love that.
5: Well, thanks so much, Sean McAfee. We've got your book, Compendium of Eucharistic Miracles, linked in the show notes at sunrisemorningshow.com while you're there. You can find all kinds of cool stuff, including our app, and check it out. You can also go to our Facebook page. We have links to listen live if you want to share those links directly with your, you know, Facebook, what do they call it? Like a friendsdom? I don't even know what the word is. A gaggle? Your gaggle of friends?
0: Your gaggle pod, of friends. Yeah.
5: Whatever it happens to be. But I want to throw the shout out, Anna
0: your
5: Mitchell,
0: murder
5: because...
0: murder of friends. Sorry,
5: yeah, there
0: ahead.
5: It is. Yeah. Your murder of friends. That's crows.
0: Oh, yeah. You know, once I passed by a crowd of priests, we work in the... we're on the bottom floor of the offices of the Archdiocese of Cincinnati.
5: You see them all the time.
0: So we see priests around, you know. And anyway, I was passing by a crowd of priests as they were walking in for a meeting or something. I was like, oh, what do I call you guys? Like a gaggle of priests? And Father David Andrus said, a murder of priests. A murder of priests.
5: Was that three crows? Is three crows a murder?
0: They were wearing all black.
5: I mean, there you go.
0: I mean, it was just a little bit of white.

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0: I worked in pro baseball for a long time, and we play on Sundays. 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I took the easy out and just didn't go to Mass. Got caught up on that whole selfishness, that whole, I can do it all. The times when I was struggling were the times I needed God the most. And now that I've come back and accepted God, my world has completely changed.
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3: 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Billions of dollars in American goods are now subject to Canadian tariffs amid an escalating trade war with the U.S. The tariffs kicked in just after midnight. Canada says the tariffs are in response to the 50% duties imposed by President Trump on Canadian goods. The aftermath of Sunday's deadly crash of an Amazon cargo plane will continue to be felt at Miami International Airport today. Almost 600 flights were canceled or delayed yesterday, and two of the airport's four runways are still closed. Five people were killed and several others seriously injured. More diplomatic pressure is about to be applied to Iran over its nuclear ambitions. Bloomberg reported Monday that a proposed UN resolution will demand Iran urgently remedy its noncompliance

0: and restore access to nuclear inspections. Iran's foreign minister warned that Iran would retaliate if such measures were adopted. Former New York City Mayor Rudy Giuliani says current Mayor Mamdani should skip this week's 9/11 remembrance ceremony. Giuliani said in an interview with Newsmax that he's offended Mamdani is coming, saying that the current mayor doesn't agree that September 11th was an Islamic terrorist attack on the U.S. And today is the Feast of the Nativity of the Blessed Virgin Mary. In his homily last evening, Pope Leo spoke of St. Thomas of Villanova's invitation to contemplate Mary inwardly, even though Scripture does not provide a detailed portrait of her life. St. Thomas wrote that the Holy Spirit did not describe Mary in Scripture, but instead waited for you to paint her inwardly, the Pope recalled. Keeping you connected with the church and the world 24 hours a day and on the web at relevantradio.com. 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
4: Oh yeah, happy Tuesday, September 8th. You heard it from Neil a moment ago. I'm going to repeat this. Happy feast. Happy feast of the Nativity of the Blessed Virgin Mary. And Labor Day just happened. I hope you had a good Labor Day. And it's back to school pretty well across the country at this point. And that's a good thing. That's a good thing. Happy back to school. And yeah, Labor Day. That was a great little sort of added vacation to a nice weekend, Sarah. Did you have a good Labor Day?
5: Yeah, you know, I always enjoy extra time off, don't you? But
4: I do.
5: Day you can sleep in is a good day, and there were a couple of those days I actually got to sleep in, so I enjoyed every single minute of it.
4: I'm glad to hear that. And we were both here at the same time this morning, so the sleeping in kind of prepared us for getting up a little earlier today than yesterday. So
5: well, all those people who are experiencing their first day of school, they're getting up a little bit earlier. It's kind of like that day of Easter morning or Christmas morning. You're just so excited to kind of get going. Did I remember everything? You got the lunchbox, you get all the supplies and everything. So you just wake up a little bit earlier on that day. So I'm sure there's many families across the country who are doing the same thing.
4: In fact, it's going on down the hall from me here in New Jersey. My daughter's a kindergarten teacher, a pre-K teacher, depending how you want to look at that. But she's a teacher, so she's up a little earlier than she's been because school started last week, and of course she had yesterday off, but I can hear her getting going here about half an hour ago. So it's going on all around the country here. And yeah, there's a couple things in the news. I do want to point out this feast day a little bit more here, but as far as the news, the markets are pointing a little bit lower. Brent crude is near $100. That's prompted by some of what's going on in Iran. And that follows Friday when the markets were also lower. And we had stronger than expected August payroll data, which in its own right is good, but the market took that as a reason to bid itself down a little bit. But coming back to this feast, and we've got some great guests here, so we're going to come to them momentarily. But coming back to this feast, we'll talk more about it over the course of this morning here. But I know many of you are consecrating yourselves to Mary today. So for all who wish to, please join me in this prayer of consecration to Our Lady. It's a very simple one, and I particularly like it. So, O Mary, I want to be a saint. I know that you also want me to be a saint, and that it's your God-given mission to form me into one. So, Mary, at this moment on this day, I freely choose to give you my full permission to do your work in me with your spouse, the Holy Spirit. Amen. So, like I said, we've got a couple of great guests here coming up. I've been looking forward to talking with Don and Christian, the founders of Our Father Constructors. So Don Fitzmartin and Christian Mendez are co-founders of Our Father Constructors and Associates. And Don is CEO, and Christian is Don's right-hand man. He's COO. Don has overseen design and construction of projects in dozens of cities across the country, as well as Ecuador. I know we're going to touch on Ecuador here, over the last 44 years. And Christian is a civil engineer, and he leads operations, team execution, and process improvement. Together, they've worked on more than $10 billion of projects and have more than 60 years of combined construction experience. They are both married and raising their high, what I would call high child-to-parent ratio families in Denver, Colorado, and Our Lady of Good Success takes care of Our Father Constructors. So, Don, welcome and good morning.
6: Good morning, Mark. Thank you for that wonderful introduction. It is an honor to be here today.
4: You are most welcome, and it's an honor to be with you. And Christian, good morning to you as well.
7: Good morning, Mark. Thank you for the invitation. May God reward you.
4: Amen, brother. Amen, brother. May he reward all of us. And happy Tuesday. I think, Don, why don't we kick off? The name suggests a little bit of who you are, and my intro, you know, makes it clear you're in the construction business. But why don't you just tell us a little bit about the vision and mission of Our Father Constructors and how you and Christian met?
6: Absolutely. Well, thank you, Mark. So, you know, it was about 2017 in Denver, and I was had the opportunity to meet with the Archbishop Aquila and Father Randy Dollins through some friends of ours, the Giotti family. They had purchased a dinner with the Archbishop, and they were trying to get St. John Paul II off the ground in northern Colorado. And, you know, unfortunately, the project fizzled at that point in time, but then it kind of resurrected again in 2024. We had drifted a little bit away from St. Thomas More Church, where our kids went to school, and we were going to Pax Christi up the road. But when Father Randy came back, was doing the homilies, we had to get back in there and listen to him because he's so special and so gifted. But anyway, that mass.
4: And that's a high school you're referring to, right, Don?
6: Yes, sir. The high school is St. John Paul II in Loveland, Colorado. Yep. So, you know, long story short, we were on a mission to build a new Catholic high school out of the ground, and we'd acquired 50 acres and having all kinds of challenges aligning all the adjacent landowners and what have you with utilities, et cetera. So then a Mr. Tim Gaelic got involved, and we pivoted, and we ended up buying a 54,000 square foot facility in Loveland, Colorado, and renovated it. And pleased to announce that August 22nd, we just had the official grand opening of that. But it was through that effort that, thank you so much. It was through that effort that in October of 2024, Christian had called me, and he was referred to me through the Archdiocese of Denver, which I thought was beautiful. A man called Pat Brady had encouraged him to call me. So let me just toss it over to Christian here and kind of let him pick it up here and just kind of tell how his story and how he got reengaged there with the Archdiocese of Denver.
4: Sounds great.
7: Yeah, so great start, Don. So in 2024 is actually a really difficult year for my family. We were blessed with the miracle of the life of my son, Miguel. He was supposed to be a miscarriage. We went down to the Shrine of Our Lady of Good Success, and then a couple of weeks later, my wife was all good, healed completely. And then we were so thankful, but then a few months after that, I lost my my construction management job that I had because my boss had me pick between my family or him, sorry. And I was like, of
4: you
7: course,
4: made a good choice.
7: My family. Yeah, he was in the transition, you know, he was taking over his dad's business, and he didn't have the same values, and often that happens in generational transitions. And so we just have to go with my family. And so I went on to the Carmelites in Fairfield, Pennsylvania, where my wife's sister is a nun, Sister Maria Sagrario, and I asked her to please pray for this situation. And I was looking for God's providence to come through. She was actually receiving her veil on the Feast of the Assumption in 2024. And then a couple of weeks later, I get a call from Assumption Church asking me to help them with a construction project called Assumption Academy. And so I saw that as providence and Our Lady Good Success leading us a certain direction, because I wanted, you know, I told her after Our Lady did this miracle, I said, "My Lady, please take everything that I am, that I have, my expertise, everything I've been through in my short career, and please let me put that at your service." And so then, you know, Don mentioned that he just responded to the Archbishop and the priest's call for him to be involved in a special mission, something that couldn't take off for over 100 years, and he basically pulled a St. Jude moment. By the way, Don's middle name is Jude. So then
4: okay.
7: I went on to work on this project, failed miserably, because obviously I'm just a, you know, 27, 28-year-old at the time, and I needed to have some gray hairs in this industry of, you know, wolves and sheep's clothing that were in construction. And I went basically back, and I said to my sisters, "Hey, please, I'm getting eaten alive. You've got to give me someone that can do this with us." And so then I basically go out to Colorado through the Archdiocese of Denver. Some friends that we had, they're like, "You have got to work with this guy. He is unstoppable. It's unbelievable what he's doing, how talented he is." And so very highly recommended. Now, keep in mind that I was already looking for someone. And so I asked some people that I knew, and they connected me to a gentleman in the industry, Catholic. But he was, when I told him what I was doing, what I was up against, and the clients I was starting to notice around the country, and projects and opportunities, he was, he basically told me, you're too young to do this. You should just go work for my GC friend of mine, and I'll take care of your clients.
4: Okay.
7: So I was like, that's kind of interesting.
4: That doesn't sound about right.
7: No, so then I just continued to trust in Providence, and then lo and behold, I am talking on the phone with Don Fitzmartin, and when I told him the situation, what I had gone through that year or later get success, guess what his response was? He said, "Christian, St. Jude's joining the team." So that was the beginning of Our Father.
4: And that was 2025?
7: 2024 still.
4: I think it was still around, 2024.
7: Around Thanksgiving, November of 2024.
4: So you mentioned the shrine
7: around
4: of
7: the country together.
4: You mentioned the Shrine of Our Lady of Good Success. Where is that?
7: So that's located in Quito, Ecuador. I grew up in Ecuador for 17 years. I spent there, and then I came to the U.S. to get my engineering degree and learn about the devotion when I was 19 for the first time. In the U.S., I learned about
4: it. Did you also say, I'm familiar with that Carmelite monastery in Pennsylvania. It's near Gettysburg. Did you say you have a sister there? And I know that I love the vision, because they're actually building this thing with stone for 100 years. They're just, you know, they basically told folks who said, "Well, we can use metal and put kind of fabricated stone around it." They said, "No, we're really going to build it from stone. This thing's going to last for or maybe it's 1,000 years." But anyhow, the point is, did I hear you right that your sister is a Carmelite there?
7: Yeah, my sister. So interesting fact. You know, they've been growing so fast, the Carmel of Jesus, Mary, and Joseph. I think at some point when we were going through some difficulties, also with Our Father, because it's been so hard to get us going, they got down to 12 nuns. Hmm. And so each of them took after an apostle's name. And here's my wife's sister. This is my wife's sister. Sister Maria Sagrada takes after the apostle names of St. Jude. And so here we are continuing to ask for favors, and she keeps pulling St. Jude moments on us, because it's so good to have a contemplative on our team.
4: So powerful. But I interrupted you on your Quito. So you went to Quito in Ecuador, and that's where you're from. So tell us a little more about that.
7: So Our Lady Good Success, she appeared in the late, you know, 1400s, 1500s, from 1594 through 1634 exactly, to a nun who was very holy, Mother Mariana of Jesus, Jesus. And she's incorrupted this date. She looks beautiful. I've visited her many times. My family have touched her incorrupt feet. We gave my son Miguel to her, and we gave her company to Mother Mariana and Our Lady last December 8th, last year. We consecrated her company. And then on the feast, well, not at the feast, but the there's a beautiful story where Mother Mariana gets asked by Our Lady to build a statue in her honor. And there's so much about this apparition, but this is the most, one of the most memorable things you should always hold with you. It's the fact that Mother Mariana hesitated to obey it at the beginning. It starts out of humility. And then Our Lady went and forced her way through the bishop, the hierarchy, and actually made this nun build the statue in her honor. And she even gave her the exact measurements, you know, what using her seraphic cord. Now, the conceptionists are Franciscans. And so she had, you know, Mother Mariana had a cord which she wore on her waist. And Our Lady stretched that thing all the way up to her height because the cord wasn't long enough. And then she said, go ahead and build me a statue. I'll give you the, you know, just basically she went and did it. And then when the statue was all completed, almost completed, sorry, the artist went out to Europe to try and find the best paints, possible paints he could get for her face, the face of Our Lady. And by the time he got back, he saw St. Michael, St. Gabriel, and St. Raphael all working on her statue. And then the statue was so beautiful, so glorious. Our Lady went in, chanted the Magnificat, and then said, I will remain here to govern this order. From here, from Kiel, Ecuador, I will physically remain here until the end of times. And so there's been countless miracles of Our Lady. And every time I go down there, I see her face change. And she said, I will be in charge of the complete restoration of the church. Everything will seem lost and paralyzed in the 21st century, especially. But that will be the happy beginning of the complete restoration, is what she said.
4: Wow.
7: So that's why we've entrusted this company to her.
4: So, Christian, thank you for sharing that. I didn't know any of that, and I know many of our listeners heard that for the first time. So we're talking with Christian Mendez and Don Fitzmartin. They're the founders of Our Father Constructors, and they're, as you can tell already, they're much more than general contractors. So let's take a break, and when we come back, Don, let's actually take up this kind of more directly. How are you different from a general contractor? So stick around. We'll be right back.
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4: Burning for us, Our Lady, and we're burning for her if we just say yes. So I'm talking to Christian, I'm talking with Don. They're co-founders of Our Father Constructors. And Don, just pick us up where Christian left us off. I asked you the question how you're different from a general contractor. And two, there's just a lot of richness in the things Christian just shared with us. So over to you on how you're different and anything you might want to add to what Christian just shared with us.
6: Absolutely. I think Christian does as good of a job as anybody explaining that. So that was wonderful. Thank you, Christian. I am blessed to have him as my partner, and I know that. If Christ was walking the earth today, I think he would look very similar to Christian Mendez. So Mark, to answer your question specifically, we are owner's representatives. So what does that mean? Whether it's a parish or a priest or an individual, they have a vision for a project. They need to put together a team. They might be looking for a site. We can assist with site selection. I've also been a broker for 26 years. So whether it's site selection, team selection, and management, so what does that mean? Well, we need architects. We need potentially interior designers. So we will pre-qualify the teams. We will go out for the requests for proposals for design teams. Then we'll put concepts together. Then we will competitively bid out general contractors. I mean, when I first started in this industry, I was a general contractor for 17 years. So understanding that aspect of it, you know, the estimating, the purchasing, the operations, how general contractors make their money. But, you know, it's the entire fit-up of these facilities. And so many times we run into a parish that maybe has a wonderful committee, possibly they're bottlenecked with decision-making, prioritization of items, and, you know, then it's always the funding, you know, and how do we give these great, amazing donors this confidence that we can take this holy mission and that every penny is spent in the best possible fashion. So I think that takes time, right, to get to know folks. And, you know, we were on a call on Saturday with another potential parish that has a certain amount of money, not the complete amount, and they're asking us how we can help them give those donors that confidence that they're ready now to execute and pull this church together. So it's really being that fiduciary responsibility for all aspects of the project, overseeing the design and the construction, being that one-stop point of accountability for parishes. So does that make sense, Mark?
4: It does, really, very much, Don. And and I'm familiar with this through some of my own experience outside of Relevant Radio, but not nearly as familiar as you are. What's the easier bottleneck? And and what I mean is, like, you could have a bottleneck of capital, you could have a bottleneck of decision making, you could have a bottleneck of just a kind of a lapsed community. Like they might even have a lot of money, but there's no one showing up for Mass. Do you have like a favorite bottleneck where it's easier to kind of break through, or are you able to solve kind of all of them under a certain set of circumstances?
6: Thank you. That's a great question, Mark. We aspire to solve all of them because these are sacred missions. And, you know, sometimes it's a situation where we have a major donor. He wants to invest or she wants to invest. And, you know, the process is maybe not there, you know, so a lot of times folks will say, well, let's just do an open book process. And, you know, what we have found, and we have data to show and prove that, you know, pricing varies. It varies between contractors. It varies between architects. Millions of dollars of variation we're finding. So we want to just give those opportunities to the parish and the committee and let them make informed decisions based on, yes, we want a church or a bell tower, but it's $1.1 million for that bell tower. You know, do we have the money now? What is really our mission? You know, so we always have our must-have list, and then we have our wish list that if the funding comes and we can marry it together, then we can do all of it. And that's what we ultimately want to do. But clients like to see alternatives. They like to see that you've done your due diligence. They don't want cost overruns midway through the project. They want to know that if anything, the pricing is going down because we have faithfully shown them the way to ensure that their money is spent well.
4: Makes a lot of sense. So you kindly provided me with some of your projects here. And I'm thinking this monastery in Washington is instructive about your work. Tell us a little bit about that. And Christian, I don't know how involved you are, but I'll start with you, Don. And if it's appropriate, Christian, please chime in.
6: Absolutely. It is definitely appropriate for Christian to chime in. But, you know, when we're meeting with a priest that, you know, has a beautiful vision for, I would like to create this monastery. We want to build these things with our hands ourselves. And how do we do that? And we're thinking, okay, there's 650 acres here on the site. I'm always looking at it, Mark, truly from a business standpoint, too, because if these projects can cash flow, you know, then it's a lot easier to make sure that they withstand the test of time, too. And, of course, these are holy missions. And but, you know, for instance, the one in Washington, you know, when we can listen to the priest's vision and he says, well, you know, ultimately I'd like to have a chapel or a church that fits 30 monks and potentially goes up to 60. And, you know, I want it to withstand the 1,000 years. And, you know, maybe in the future we could put a gift shop in and maybe there's a cemetery here. Well, those ideas just start flowing between Christian and I. And it's like, well, possibly we could build that gift shop first, you know, and make that look like a smaller chapel. And, you know, and then maybe that's a temporary housing of your facility and we're getting activity there. And yes, there's the cemetery for months, but possibly those Catholics that want to support this could be buried there beautifully, having the monks pray over them, you know, for eternity. And, you know, all of a sudden you're marrying up a holy mission with a potential revenue generator that could just, you know, make this mission go quicker, go faster, and be more sustainable. So let me toss it over to Christian to talk a little bit more detail about the Catholicism associated with it.
4: Great.
7: Yeah, so, you know, it's the truth of our Catholic faith that any good work done in the state of grace has abundant merit. So we basically want to build the most amount of treasures in heaven we can as a company with our clients, with our benefactors, and but also have those be visible if possible in the possible capacity in financials as well. So we specialize in finding the most amount of cost savings for our clients. And basically, we were the general contractor head, but we have the loyalty exclusively to the owner, meaning we don't work for our subs. We're not in there to hide dollars and to have a nice profit margin in the end, because we basically, that's not our cost model. Our cost model is treasures in heaven, and that our families may get to heaven. So essentially, with Father in Washington, we have figured out a way to get him a, you know, Providence provided for a very free LIDAR drone survey. He got that done. And then we went in with our team and started doing a few things for site master planning that he wanted, gave him access to a KNZ file on Google Earth he can open and just look at every inch of his monastery and his computer. And he's been spending the last couple of weeks loving this process, working with us, just drawing all kinds of things and just having all kinds of ideas and letting the Holy Spirit guide him through this. What does he want his monastery to look like? And once we have that vision ready, we'll go on and get through our process so he can actually start building a chapel. But siting the location for the chapel is one of the most important things we'll do for him. And then, you know, it just goes from there, and it goes on to fundraising, and then finding the right design team, finding the right contractors to work. And we'll vet every single step of the way, and we'll find savings along the way. So then basically working for us is almost like a free exercise or a cheap insurance. So
4: that makes a lot of sense. So I'm talking with Christian Mendez and Don Fitzmartin. They're the founders, co-founders of Our Father Constructors. That's Our Father, just like it sounds, .us. And I would sure like to talk a lot more than the next couple of minutes we have here. But Don, to wrap us up, I think it would be easy to miss the fact that you do a lot of education, school, high school related work, and the monasteries and the parish work is obviously very important. You're doing work down in Ecuador, but to wrap us up, pick one of your school projects, if you would, whether it's that one you mentioned, the St. John Paul II Catholic High School. You've got something going on in Florida, but pick a school project, because I think it's important for folks to appreciate that this is kind of soup to nuts in terms of restoring beauty in all the sacred spaces, which are not limited to parish or monastery environments.
6: Absolutely. Well, let's continue on with St. John Paul II, because it is such a wonderful success story. I mean, the project in Tampa is in its beginning phases. So we're planning on transferring the knowledge that we gained with the wonderful donors and the Archdiocese input and, you know, our great leadership with our president, Tim Gaelic. And so, you know, that school was 54,000 square feet. And you take bits and pieces of projects that you've worked on over the years, and you know, the project could have potentially stalled with the new development and the idea that the chapel had to be its own standalone chapel and, you know, a $9 or $10 million facility versus a $54 million campus overall versus maybe pivoting and maybe considerably tens of millions less than that. And we have a chapel in there that ultimately works for the students that can hold 150 people short term, and the school is starting up. And, you know, I feel the Holy Spirit moving through Northern Colorado. Because of this effort, we've also started a Legatus chapter up there, and just starting to see the community really gel more together and what have you. But, you know, the school is going to have 9 classrooms. It's going to have a full kitchen in there, and thanks to generous donors and the process that we put together, this will be paid off, you know, in a relatively short distant future here. And then we're going to be starting phase two, which is going to be a gymnasium and keeping that school relevant to compete. But, you know, a Catholic education, you know, and depending on who you talk to in Northern Colorado, they've been trying to get this going for 100 years. So, you know, hiring those wonderful, great teachers that are holy, to help save those souls in Northern Colorado that maybe haven't had that opportunity to get the full benefit of a Catholic education. I mean, we're so honored to be a part of that, and just learning from all these teachers all the time and these great donors. We're very blessed to have this mission.
4: Well, amen to that, Don. And Christian, I'll give you the last word here. I do want to remind folks, it's ourfather.us, and we've been talking with Don Fitzmartin and Christian Mendez, the co-founders of Our Father Constructors. When you go to their site, you're going to see that they are bringing beauty and practical construction skills to parishes, to schools, to monasteries, to sacred places that are not limited to places of worship. So check out ourfather.us. And Christian, I'll give you the last word here.
7: Thank you. Thank you, Mark. So, yeah, we're essentially, we named our company after Our Father because Don and I had originally already been running our own independent consultant firms named after our fathers, our earthly fathers. And so they went, you know, with learning about the interior life, the importance of having a prayer life, a good, strong spiritual life, we decided to name this company Our Father because we wanted him to work through us in all of our projects and help us be the best possible Catholic real estate developers working for the church. And so what we have come across is an unlimited number of opportunities. We are trying to be selective that we team up with the best, you know, the best possible, where we can have the most impact. And one of those sites right now is Quito, Ecuador, where we're restoring a 500-year-old convent and monastery. And we're hoping that this, the way we're going about this particular project, can be used as a model, revenue-generating model, also here in the U.S. So I'll leave it at that. People can also find us, if they send us an email to info@ourfather.us, or just go on the website and, you know, look at our information there.
4: Great. Well, Christian, thank you again. Don, thank you again. Christian Mendez, Don Fitzmartin, Our Father Constructors, and you're doing great work, and God bless you both. Thank you for joining us and for a whole lot more.
17: Thank you, Mark. God bless you, sir.
4: God bless you both. So that was Don and Christian, and check out the site, ourfather.us. And Sarah, I think there's a lot of there, but let's take a short break and pick it up on the other side.
18: With new chemical abortions, less surgical abortions, the dynamic in the abortion industry is changing. So where the pro-life movement is going to have to go is getting out and being the church and putting forward a good witness, really reaching the heart of the people.
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20: Hello, this is Archbishop Thomas Winsky of the Archdiocese of Miami, Florida. Let us pray. Remember, O most gracious Virgin Mary, that never was it known that anyone who fled to thy protection, implored thy help, or sought thy intercession, was left unaided. Inspired with this confidence, I fly to thee, O Virgin of Virgins, my Mother. To thee do I come, before thee I stand, sinful and sorrowful. O Mother of the Word Incarnate, despise not my petitions, but in thy mercy, hear and answer me. Amen.
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15: 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I recently completed a couple of master's in education courses at the college and can't say enough good things about them.

0: Love this. Love this, Sarah. You know how to pick them. ELO and Tuesday morning. We often talk with Harry Kramer on Tuesdays, and it's been a couple weeks, so I'm glad we're picking it up here with Harry. He's a husband. He's a dad. He's a former CEO of Baxter International, professor of management and strategy at Northwestern's Kellogg School of Management. And welcome back, Harry. Good morning.
1: Good morning. Always good to be with you folks.
0: Great to be with you too, Harry. And artificial intelligence. Let's talk about artificial intelligence. And there's a series of questions I want to bounce off of you. And let's start with what I'll call where AI is doing a good thing, where AI is automating human activities. And it's a good thing. It's taking down, you know, kind of repetitive tasks and freeing us up to do something more productive with our time. Can you just give us a little more meat on that bone? Where do you think AI is, in fact, automating human activities, and it can be objectively described as a good thing?
1: Sure. And actually, I love the way you started off, Mark, that, you know, there's good, there's bad. And keeping everything in a balance becomes unbelievably important. And we seem to have a difficult time keeping a balance on anything these days. So, yes, I mean, all of the things that are capable of where AI can really help us. It can help us be more productive. I view it the same way as what the Industrial Revolution did for us, what, you know, computers did for us, what the internet did for us. There's good in that if we can become more productive, it can be an aid to us. It can help us get more things done. It can maybe give us more time to think and do some of the emotional things we ought to be doing as human beings, and take out some of the things that are more tedious. There's a lot that can be done there. I see it in business. I see it in classrooms. I mean, there's significant ways that it can really help us as an aid. So, you know, I can go through many, many examples of tedious tasks where, you know, even as a former, you know, finance guy, you know, where an accountants would have to have these enormous spreadsheets and do things, you know, by hand, even with the use of a computer. But now, my goodness, by being able to instruct it, saying, I want you to take these three spreadsheets and summarize it together and tell me what are the things I should think about. It's remarkable. It's absolutely remarkable. And I think we're just on the cutting edge of it because, you know, I started to smile when you first said it. You can't go about 3 seconds a day without seeing another article, Mark, about AI. But you go about a minute or two before there's another 10,000 articles. And it's incredible the amount of coverage on this topic.
0: It is incredible. And it's easy to kind of be overly general. So your expertise, one of your areas of expertise, is self-leadership. And I want to get to this matter of true self-confidence, which is one of the four principles of leadership. And it's kind of like a stepping stone to that, Harry. Talk to us, if you can, about a student or a colleague who's used AI to actually grow in self-leadership and in the leadership of others. And then, as I said, after that, I wanted to go into, you know, how that translates into true self-confidence. And then, of course, the word true is pretty important there.
1: Absolutely. Absolutely. Sure. Well, you know, I had a student a couple of months ago that was starting to set up a new business where they could help other students who don't have jobs, and how they could, through using techniques, technology, actually the computer, the internet, to do this. And he found out that the amount of time it would take him to set this up, to hire computer people, to put together all the programming, all the language, you know, it could easily take him a year to do. And then several people said, well, look at some of the things that AI can do now with all these different techniques. And, you know, there's a whole bunch of these different models. And within a week and a half, he had set up the entire program and now has started the business. Now he has clients that he's helping. And this is going to be a very, very productive business that I don't think he would have been able to raise the money and be able to do it, maintain long enough to make this happen. And now it's a standing business, and he's moving ahead in a very, very positive way, which never would have happened. And I could give you 10 or 20 of these stories. It's happening every day now.
0: Yeah, that's powerful, right? Because the machine allowed him to do a lot of things that he just wouldn't have been able to do, or would have required him too much time to actually get the thing off the ground. So about that, so your four principles of leadership are self-reflection, balanced perspective, true self-confidence, and genuine humility. And I had a little fun over the weekend. I asked GPT if you have used GPT to do your examination of conscience. And as you know, the answer is yes. And this is the exam you like doing on your annual retreat. But one of the questions you ask is, what are your values? And GPT said, as a machine learning model, I do not have personal values or beliefs. My purpose is to assist users by providing information and answering questions to the best of my ability based on the data that I have been trained on. So I love that you asked it, but it also, I love that the machine said, like, I can't really tell you my values. I'm a machine. Can you just talk a little bit more about using AI to grow in true self-confidence? And if you like, these other three areas of principles of leadership.
1: It's these four principles, Mark, and I'm thrilled you mentioned it, is what I use with students. I use it with individuals. I use it when I'll teach at churches. I do it all over the place because I tell everybody, if you can focus on those four things you mentioned, Mark, be more self-reflective, develop more balanced, have true self-confidence and genuine humility, I think you're in a position where you have learned how to lead yourself. And if you can lead yourself, you can start to lead others. But you can't lead others until you lead yourself. And I do also appreciate, Mark, I didn't know you were going to mention this, but the fact that you say true self-confidence, because there's a lot of people we've worked with, Mark, think out early in your career, who can act very self-confident, who have no self-confidence at all. You know, the macho, do what I told you to do, I've never made a mistake crowd. And I was mentioning to executives the other day, when they said, well, how do you know? Well, if you have true self-confidence, in my mind, you're willing to admit and say, Mark, that's a great question. I don't know, Mark. But I'll try to find out for you. But are you willing to admit you don't know? Are you willing to admit that you were wrong? Oh, you know what, Mark? I told you this. You know what? That really was wrong. I think what Sarah said makes more sense than that. I'm willing to admit I'm wrong. I'm willing to admit that I don't know, but I'll get an answer. I'm a human being. I'm a creature of God. I will get better over time. I will never be perfect. Okay, that's why I'm on this earth. But I'll continue to get better. That level of comfort. At one time, someone said at Baxter, when I was running Baxter, you know, it's a little bit like I'm comfortable in my own skin. I'm not an egomaniac. I'm not a narcissist. I've got a healthy view of I'm pretty good because of the skills God's given me, but I can get better.
0: Yeah, and I've learned from Sarah already this morning, and we actually call her Holy Sarah here, all tongue in cheek. But your point is, it's not even a point; it's just the reality of things. We learn from others, and having that, it also makes life more enjoyable, right? If you realize, okay, I'm going to learn from the people around me today and show up authentically as myself. So this is great, Harry. So you're familiar with this, but we have an annual corporate retreat here at Relevant Radio. We call it the Days of Formation. It is, and I've been around for a while. It's not only the best one I've been on, but it's, which is a comparative statement, but it's just plain great. And so we had that last week, and we had Mark Rylan, who's also got some expertise in the world of artificial intelligence. And where I want to go here with you, Harry, is something you've also talked about in the past, which is developing the people who can actually manage the AI. So the example that Mark gave is, because of the nature of software engineering, AI can actually do the software engineering that humans used to do. But of course, it makes errors, and you still need a human who actually understands software engineering to manage the AI. But if the AI has taken over all of that, who's going to lead? Who's going to lead the engineering? Right? Who's going to have that expertise and that kind of intuition about what needs to be done here? Your phrase is, what happens to the people, what happens to the next generation of leaders if we eliminate all the positions where people learn to lead? So you just talked about that self-leadership, but can you talk a little bit more about that from a kind of larger business perspective? Are you seeing examples of corporations or smaller organizations actually demonstrating that knowledge that they need to develop their people's capacity to lead the machines and each other, of course.
1: Yeah. So, Mark, I'm a pretty optimistic guy, but right now I am concerned. I think there's been so much talk about AI, and there's this whole view of, we'll be more productive. So, you know, I'm not going to need as many people. And therefore, I think when I said balance, where I think we're losing balance is in a lot of these companies that really haven't thought through, to your point, if you can eliminate some of these positions, but if you eliminate even like, think of it like an accounting firm, you know, where in the first couple of years you do all this basic, very basic stuff that almost seems very, very manual. But by learning and having done that sometimes yourself, then the senior people in those positions, they can understand how to direct AI. See, because at the end of the day, Mark, the big fundamental issue I think is going to be, are we going to let AI manage us, or are we going to manage AI? And I think the only way that works is to realize it is something that can be helpful to us, but we have to manage it. We can't allow it to manage us. And so I think an understanding of, yes, this will make us more productive, but if we forget the importance of how things work and not understand that anymore. Mark, a crazy another example would be, I still believe that even though everybody's got this little device that will do a lot of their multiplications for you, I think it's kind of important for, you know, a third or fourth grader to know what 5 times 5 is, okay, without having to punch it in. And if you lose, and that's a really good analogy, because yes, it's a good technology, and yes, we're not going to be able to say, oh, we're not going to use AI. It'd be a little bit like telling people now, oh, don't use your calculator, but make sure you understand what you're doing when you say 5 times 5. What does that actually mean? And to your point, since it makes mistakes, if it blurts out 5.5 being 550, which it could do, by the way, you know, wait a second, no, that doesn't make any sense because it doesn't sound logical. But if you're completely dependent on these things and you're no longer thinking, welcome to the world of chaos.
0: Yeah, and of course, you know, our Holy Father talked about this, and you and I talked about this in our last conversation. We touched on it, but when the machine is making like moral decisions too, such as, you know, war and, oh, you know, oh, bomb over there, oops, I got it wrong. That's obviously highly problematic. You brought up education, Harry, and I'm glad you did. I don't mean to be doctrinaire about this, but just there's a certain appeal to this. It was also proposed by Mark in our conversation last week that maybe we're going to see schools, and maybe we should see schools, K through 12, K through 8, we can debate where the line should be drawn, that literally do not allow AI into the school environment for the sake of developing those liberal arts skills, those skills that you were just referring to, the skills of the mind, the logic, rhetoric being kind of the two of the core liberal arts skills. So again, I know you don't have, I love your phrase Q and O, but let's just talk a little bit about that. What do you think about that in principle, never mind the fact that, you know, there's practical questions about how you implement, but what are your thoughts on helping young men and women actually develop those kind of pretty basic but powerful thinking skills in those earlier years of their lives?
1: I'll tell you, Mark, you ask great questions, and this is one that we're spending a tremendous amount of time in schools, as educators, even in businesses. So once again, my favorite phrase is always from that second principle of balanced perspective, right? St. Francis, I seek to understand before I'm understood. And so, you know, I don't think, and I'm glad you said that whole thing about opinions rather than answers too. I think it is critical for students from an early age to be able to learn how to think, to process, to read, to articulate, to debate, and get their mind going. And therefore, I think you're going to want to say, hey, there's certain subjects, there's certain things here where, you know, we're going to not have you take a take-home test because, you know, you're going to be tempted to use AI, that we're going to have a lot of these tests in the classroom with no devices. So I think that's going to be key. However, here's the balance. I don't think I would say we're not going to have AI at all, because if you think about it, this AI, Mark, as you know, is going to transform so many things so that we're going to want students to understand how to use it, again, how to control it, how to use it, how it to help them. So I'm a little nervous of the other extreme if we say, and I don't think anybody will go this far, but if we say, hey, you know what, you can't use AI whatsoever until you're 18 years old. I got to tell you, they better learn how to use it so that they can figure out where the world is going and how this is going to transform so many things. So it's funny, Mark, in my classes, I always tease, any question I ask, if you answer yes, you get partial credit. So I'll say, you know, there's going to be processes and periods you're not going to use AI, but there's going to be other times when you can use AI. And how much I'm going to let somebody use AI is a little bit the earlier discussion we had as to how able are they to think on themselves and to process. And you mentioned one of my other favorite expressions, Mark, which we're going to have a whole another discussion on, is the importance of liberal arts. All right. I happen to believe that a well-balanced, well-educated human being

0: getting so ridiculous. I better get him a job as a computer programmer or something. Well, guess what? Interestingly enough, I think a lot of the jobs now that are going to get eliminated are things that don't require the understanding of reading, writing, articulate, debate, and thinking. And so I actually think, and sort of I find it amazing, is I think more and more people are going to realize, wait a minute, if we're going to really manage AI and figure out how to use it productively as human beings, you know, you better have a good enough understanding of what really matters. And again, it's that balance. And as you know, Mark, I think Pope Leo stated it very well as well. Okay? I mean, we better make sure that when we talk about productivity, we don't lose our humanity in the process. And I think that's once again the balance on all of this.
1: Amen, Harry. We're coming up on time. We're talking with Harry Kramer. He teaches at Northwestern's Kellogg School of Management. And what I love, Harry, is these problems, which are also opportunities to be solved, are going to be solved over pints, over coffee, with you know, men and women with their machines at their hands, but like looking each other in the eye and creating these new schools or creating these new curriculums. And there's always hope, and very reasonable hope. You're also making a great plug for Christendom College and Ave Maria and all the Newman University of Mary, all these Newman Guide colleges. So, Harry, always a rich conversation. Thank you for making the time and for a lot more. I've got other questions here that I thought we might get to, but I thought we might not because it often works out this way. So we'll go to them another time, Harry. How about that?
0: Absolutely. Well, God bless. You take good care, and we'll talk to you again soon.
1: Sounds great. Harry Kramer, teacher at Northwestern's Kellogg School of Management, has some very Q&O, some very useful questions and opinions about artificial intelligence and other matters in the world of education and business leadership. And it really boils down to self-leadership. If you're not familiar with his principles of self-leadership, I strongly encourage you to get to Harry Kramer. It's KRAEMER.org, and you'll find some great resources there. So again, happy Tuesday, all y'all. And it's September 8th. It's also the feast of the Nativity of the Blessed Virgin Mary. And when we come back, I'm going to repeat this very simple consecration prayer to Our Lady. It's just a beautiful and simple prayer. And you can say it every day. You'll find yourself memorizing it. And we have some other really good things to talk about here, including women's mental health. So stick around. We'll be right back.

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1: Family, a prayer that we pray together is a powerful prayer. So please pray together with me our EWTN family prayer. Today we pray for grandparents. Lord Jesus, Son of Mary, and grandson of Joachim and Anne, we praise you. We pray for your blessing upon all grandparents today, so that they may be a source of strength and support for their children and grandchildren. Help them to be models of faith, leading their descendants closer to you by word and example. Let these years be a very fruitful time for their own souls and those of their family members. Continue to use them, dear Jesus, to plant, to build up, and to restore. Amen.
2: Behold the Lamb of God, who takes away the sins of the world. 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

0: In the name of the Father, and of the Son, and of the Holy Spirit.
1: Amen.
0: The grace of our Lord Jesus Christ, and the love of God, and the communion of the Holy Spirit be with you all.
1: And with your spirit.
0: Brothers and sisters, let us acknowledge our sins, and so prepare ourselves to celebrate the sacred mysteries. I confess to Almighty God, and to you, my brothers and sisters, that I have greatly sinned in my thoughts and in my words,
1: in what I have done
0: and in what I have failed to do, through my fault, through my fault, through my most grievous fault. Therefore I ask Blessed Mary, ever Virgin, all the angels and saints, and you, my brothers and sisters, to pray for me to the Lord our God. May Almighty God have mercy on us, forgive us our sins, and bring us to everlasting life.
1: Amen.

Let us pray. Impart to your servants, we pray, O Lord, the gift of heavenly grace, that the feast of the Nativity of the Blessed Virgin may bring deeper peace to those for whom the birth of her Son was the dawning of salvation. Through our Lord Jesus Christ, your Son, who lives and reigns with you in the unity of the Holy Spirit,

A reading from the book of the prophet Micah. The Lord says, "You, Bethlehem Ephrathah, too small to be among the clans of Judah, from you shall come forth for me one who is to be ruler in Israel, whose origin is from of old, from ancient times. Therefore, the Lord will give them up until the time when she who is to give birth has borne, and the rest of his brethren shall return to the children of Israel. He shall stand firm and shepherd his flock by the strength of the Lord, in the majestic name of the Lord his God. And they shall remain, for now his greatness shall reach to the ends of the earth. He shall be peace." Verbum Domini.

The book of the genealogy of Jesus Christ, the son of David, the son of Abraham. Abraham became the father of Isaac, Isaac the father of Jacob, Jacob the father of Judah and his brothers. Judah became the father of Perez and Zerah, whose mother was Tamar. Perez became the father of Hezron, Hezron the father of Ram, Ram the father of Amminadab, Amminadab became the father of Nahshon, Nahshon became the father of Salmon, Salmon the father of Boaz, whose mother was Rahab. Boaz became the father of Obed, whose mother was Ruth. Obed became the father of Jesse, Jesse the father of David the king. David became the father of Solomon, whose mother had been the wife of Uriah. Solomon became the father of Rehoboam, Rehoboam the father of Abijah, Abijah the father of Asaph, Asaph became the father of Jehoshaphat, Jehoshaphat the father of Joram, Joram the father of Uzziah, Uzziah became the father of Jotham, Jotham the father of Ahaz, Ahaz the father of Hezekiah, Hezekiah became the father of Manasseh, Manasseh the father of Amos, Amos the father of Josiah, Josiah became the father of Jeconiah and his brothers at the time of the Babylonian exile. After the Babylonian exile, Jeconiah became the father of Shealtiel, Shealtiel the father of Zerubbabel, Zerubbabel the father of Abiud, Abiud became the father of Eliakim, Eliakim the father of Asor, Asor the father of Zadok, Zadok became the father of Akim, Akim the father of Eliud, Eliud the father of Eleazar, Eleazar became the father of Mathan, Mathan the father of Jacob, Jacob the father of Joseph, the husband of Mary. Of her was born Jesus, who is called the Christ. Now this is how the birth of Jesus Christ came about. When his mother Mary was betrothed to Joseph, but before they lived together, she was found with child through the Holy Spirit. Joseph, her husband, since he was a righteous man, yet unwilling to expose her to shame, decided to divorce her quietly. Such was his intention when, behold, the angel of the Lord appeared to him in a dream and said, Joseph, son of David, do not be afraid to take Mary, your wife, into your home, for it is through the Holy Spirit that this child has been conceived in her. She will bear a son, and you are to name him Jesus, because he will save his people from their sins. All this took place to fulfill what the Lord had said through the prophets. Behold, the virgin shall be with child and bear a son, and they shall name him Emmanuel, which means God is with us.

Today the Church celebrates the Feast of the Nativity of the Blessed Virgin Mary, which is one of only three Nativity feasts in the liturgical calendar along with our Lord and St. John the Baptist. And each Nativity feast highlights certain aspects of the work of salvation that God has wrought with the cooperation of holy men and women. And this feast of the Nativity of Our Lady not only celebrates the life of our Blessed Mother, but also gives due honor and praise to the Blessed Trinity, who has accomplished the work of salvation in and through such an exalted woman. The readings today remind us of God's presence and activity throughout the ages, even as humanity encounters the most troubling of times. And in the divine office for today's feast, one of the antiphons from morning prayer says, "When the Most Holy Virgin was born, the whole world was made radiant. Blessed is the branch, and blessed is the stem, which bore such holy fruit." And this antiphon suggests that not only is the holy fruit in this antiphon a reference to the Blessed Mother, but that the branch and stem from which this holy fruit grows is blessed as well. Naturally, we think of the saintly parents of the Virgin Mary, Joachim and Anne, who were dedicated to doing the will of the Lord our God, and who are recognized as saints in the Church. However, the ancestry of Mary is traced back through the centuries to notable figures who have, shall we say, checkered backgrounds, such as Abraham, Isaac, Jacob, Judah, and King David. And while each of these figures are revered for their role in salvation history, they are not without their own serious faults and sins. And yet it is through this imperfect lineage of sinful human beings that the Lord God brings forth the sinless Virgin Mary, a woman who is preserved entirely from all stain of sin from the moment of her conception. And this is a powerful testament to the power and greatness of God's love and mercy. We human beings have been capable of tremendous evil throughout the ages, and yet God is always faithful to his covenant, his covenantal promises. He never fails to restore us to his grace time and again. And upon closer examination of the ancestral lineage of Mary, we can find serious issues, if we wanted to, with each one of her ancestors. For instance, Abraham, the one who was called the father of many nations, had a slave as a concubine, whom he eventually sent into exile along with her son at the prompting of his wife, Sarah. Jacob deceived his father Isaac, thus usurping the birthright of his brother Esau. Judah conspired with his brothers against his younger brother Joseph to have him sold as a slave. King David committed adultery with Bathsheba, the wife of Uriah the Hittite, and arranged for Uriah to be killed during combat to conceal his sin. We could examine every name in the genealogy of Jesus in the gospel reading today for every single person mentioned and find many more occasions of grievous sin, acts of injustice, and signs of severe imperfection. So from a sheer human perspective, the lineage of the Blessed Virgin Mary is anything but holy, anything but blessed. And yet it is from the stem of this seriously flawed humanity that the Lord God has brought forth the holiest fruit imaginable, the Blessed Virgin Mary, through whom our Lord Jesus Christ becomes flesh and enters the world. It is because of our Lord and Our Lady that their lineage can be called blessed. In fact, the birth of our Lord through the Blessed Virgin is foreshadowed in the writings of the prophets, especially in the first reading today from the prophet Micah. The prophet speaks of a ruler in Israel who will come from a tiny clan located in Bethlehem Ephrathah.
And as we know from the story of the Nativity of our Lord, Bethlehem is the town in the southern kingdom of Judah where Our Lady gives birth to the Messiah, Jesus Christ. It is this ruler whose origin is from of old, from ancient times. And these words hint at the divine origin of this ruler who was born of a woman. And thus the lineage of Mary is blessed, not because of the merits of the fallible human beings who preceded her, but because of the awesome grace of salvation that the Lord has granted to humanity, despite our flaws or our sinfulness. And the Church is inspired to give due honor and praise to God, who is faithful to his covenants and always fulfills his word, even when we are unfaithful. And although our Lord accomplishes his work of salvation despite our sinfulness, he desires that we willingly cooperate with his salvific mission, in imitation of Our Lady. He does not grant us his grace and mercy so that we might be free to continue a life of sin and selfishness, but that we might repent and become holy as he is holy. One of the most prominent teachings from the Second Vatican Council was the universal call to holiness. And this call is articulated in paragraph 39 of Lumen Gentium, where it says, "The Church, whose mystery is being set forth by this sacred synod, is believed to be indefectibly holy. Indeed, Christ, the Son of God, who with the Father and the Spirit, is praised as uniquely holy. Loved the Church as his bride, delivering himself up for her. He did this that he might sanctify her. He united her to himself as his own body and brought it to perfection by the gift of the Holy Spirit for God's glory. Therefore, in the Church, everyone, whether belonging to the hierarchy or being cared for it, or being cared for by it, is called to holiness, according to the saying of the Apostle, 'For this is the will of God, your sanctification.'" And here's the most important part for us as the Christian faithful. "However, this holiness of the Church is unceasingly manifested and must be manifested in the fruits of grace which the Spirit produces in the faithful. It is expressed in many ways in individuals who in their walk of life tend toward the perfection of charity, thus causing the edification of others." And hence the grace of salvation that our Lord has won for us from the cross through the cooperation of the Blessed Virgin Mary has liberated us from sins that we might become holy in all our thoughts, words, and actions. We are called, as the Second Vatican Council says, to the perfection of charity, a deep love for God, and a willingness to render loving service to our neighbor. And through the Nativity of the Blessed Virgin Mary, we are reminded once again of the work that our Lord has accomplished for the salvation of humanity. And while we should never overlook sin or its detrimental effects, we continue to hope in the Lord, who has never abandoned us, even in our darkest moments. The Blessed Mother is a sign of God's profound love for us, a love that can transform us from the worst of sinners to the greatest of saints. And may we look to Our Lady as the model of the Church and imitate her virtues in our own daily life so that the inherent holiness of the Church might shine through our own works of charity in service to our neighbor.

0: As we celebrate with joyful hearts the birth of the Virgin Mary, let us offer the Father our prayers and petitions.
1: That on this feast and every day, the Church may gather around Mary, the Mother of the Church, to sing the praises of her divine Son. We pray to the Lord.
2: Lord, hear our prayers.
1: That Mary, Queen of Heaven and Earth, will guide and protect our Holy Father in his work of proclaiming the good news of salvation to the entire world. We pray to the Lord.
2: Lord, hear our prayers.
1: That the prayers of the Mother of God may strengthen all mothers to follow her example of welcoming new life. We pray to the Lord.
2: Lord, hear our prayers.
1: For all families experiencing difficulties, that they may place their trust in God and seek Our Lady's intercession in their time of need. We pray to the Lord.
2: Lord, hear our prayers.
1: For the faithful departed, that they may soon be with God, our Blessed Mother, and all the angels and saints. We pray to the Lord.
2: Lord, hear our prayers.
0: We pray through the intercession of Our Lady for peace throughout the world, for an end to wars throughout the world, that the peace and justice of Christ might reign, and that world leaders might turn away from armed conflict and embrace diplomacy and dialogue. We pray it to the Lord.
2: Lord, hear our prayers.
0: Eternal Father, you delighted in the birth of Mary, the resplendent morning star, for in her you beheld the one chosen to be the mother of your beloved Son. Grant that we may imitate her virtues so as to live and die for love of you. We make our prayer through Christ our Lord.

Pray, brothers and sisters, that my sacrifice and yours may be acceptable to God, the Almighty Father. As we celebrate with joy the Nativity of the Blessed Virgin Mary, we bring you our offerings, O Lord, and we humbly pray to be given strength by the humanity of your Son, who from her was pleased to take flesh, who lives and reigns forever and ever.

give you thanks, Lord, Holy Father, Almighty and Eternal God, and to praise, bless, and glorify your name on the Nativity of the Blessed Ever Virgin Mary. For by the overshadowing of the Holy Spirit, she conceived your only begotten Son, and without losing the glory of virginity, brought forth

To you, therefore, most merciful Father, we make humble prayer and petition through Jesus Christ, your Son, our Lord, that you accept and bless these gifts, these offerings, these holy and unblemished sacrifices, which we offer you firstly for your holy Catholic Church. Be pleased to grant her peace, to guard, unite, and govern her throughout the whole world, together with your servant Leo, our Pope, and Stephen, our Bishop, and all those who, holding to the truth, hand on the Catholic and Apostolic faith. Remember, Lord, your servants. And all gathered here whose faith and devotion are known to you, for them we offer you the sacrifice of praise that they offer it for themselves and all who are dear to them, for the redemption of their souls and hope of health and well-being, and paying their homage to you, the eternal God, living and true. In communion with those whose memory we venerate, especially the glorious ever-Virgin Mary, Mother of our God and Lord Jesus Christ, and blessed Joseph, her spouse, your blessed apostles and martyrs, Peter and Paul, Andrew, James, John, Thomas, James, Philip, Bartholomew, Matthew, Simon, and Jude, Linus, Cletus, Clement, Sixtus, Cornelius, Cyprian, Lawrence, Chrysogonus, John and Paul, Cosmas, and Damian, and all your saints. We ask that through their merits and prayers, in all things may be defended by your protecting help. Therefore, Lord, we pray, graciously accept this oblation of our service, that of your whole family, order our days in your peace, and command that we be delivered from eternal damnation, and counted among the flock of those you have chosen. Be pleased, O God, we pray, to bless, acknowledge, and approve this offering in every respect, make it spiritual and acceptable, so that it may become for us the body and blood of your most beloved Son, our Lord Jesus Christ. On the day before he was to suffer, he took bread in his holy and venerable hands, and with eyes raised to heaven, to you, O God, his almighty Father, giving you thanks, he said the blessing, broke the bread, and gave it to his disciples, saying, "Take this, all of you, and eat of it, for this is my body, which will be given up for you."

In a similar way, when supper was ended, he took this precious chalice in his holy and venerable hands, and once more giving you thanks, he said the blessing, and gave the chalice to his disciples, saying, "Take this, all of you, and drink from it, for this is the chalice of my blood, the blood of the new and eternal covenant, which will be poured out for you and for many for the forgiveness of sins. Do this in memory of me."

Therefore, O Lord, as we celebrate the memorial of the Blessed Passion, the resurrection from the dead, and the glorious ascension to heaven of Christ, your Son, our Lord, we, your servants and your holy people, offer to your glorious majesty from the gifts that you have given us this pure victim, this holy victim, this spotless victim, the holy bread of eternal life, and the chalice of everlasting salvation. Be pleased to look upon these offerings with a serene and kindly countenance, and to accept them as once you were pleased to accept the gifts of your servant Abel the Just, the sacrifice of Abraham our father in faith, and the offering of your high priest Melchizedek, a holy sacrifice, a spotless victim. In humble prayer we ask you, Almighty God, command that these gifts be borne by the hands of your holy angel to your altar on high in the sight of your divine majesty, so that all of us who through this participation at the altar receive the most holy body and blood of your Son may be filled with every grace and heavenly blessing. Remember also, Lord, your servants who have gone before us the sign of faith and rest in the sleep of peace. Grant them, O Lord, we pray, and all who sleep in Christ, a place of refreshment, light, and peace. To us also, your servants, who those sinners, hope in your abundant mercies. Graciously grant some share in fellowship with your holy apostles and martyrs, with John the Baptist, Stephen, Matthias, Barnabas, Ignatius, Alexander, Marcellinus, Peter, Felicity, Perpetua, Agatha, Lucy, Agnes, Cecilia, Anastasia, and all your saints. Admit us, we beseech you, into their company, not weighing our merits, but granting us your pardon through Christ our Lord. Through me continue to make all these good things, O Lord. You sanctify them, fill them with life, bless them, and bestow them upon us.

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0: Behold, the Virgin will bear a son who will save his people from their sins.
1: For those who cannot now receive Jesus in the Blessed Sacrament, we offer the following prayer. O Jesus, Thou hast given us in the Holy Eucharist Thy body and blood to be our spiritual nourishment, through which we may have life everlasting. Would that I were able to receive Thee this day in Holy Communion. I desire with all my heart to receive the living bread which comes down from heaven. O Lord, I am not worthy that Thou shouldst enter under my roof. Say but the word, and my soul shall be healed. Let me taste at least the sweetness of a spiritual communion. Come to me, Jesus, my Lord, my Master. Come and refresh my soul. Strengthen me that in union with Thee I may do perfectly the Heavenly Father's will. Let me never be separated from Thee by sin. Soul of Jesus, sanctify me. Body of Jesus, save me. Blood of Jesus, wash me. Water out of the side of Jesus, purify me. Passion of Jesus, comfort me. O good Jesus, hear me. Hide me within Thy sacred wounds. O Sacred Heart of Jesus, receive me. O Immaculate Heart of Mary, plead for me and love me. Amen.
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0: Let us pray. May your church exalt, O Lord, for you have renewed her with these sacred mysteries, as she rejoices in the nativity of the Blessed Virgin Mary, which was the hope and the daybreak of salvation for all the world, through Christ our Lord.
1: The Lord be with you. Bow down for the blessing. May God, who through the childbearing of the Blessed Virgin Mary, willed in his great kindness to redeem the human race, be pleased to enrich you with his blessing. Amen. May you know always and everywhere the protection of her through whom you have been found worthy to receive the author of life. May you, who have devoutly gathered on this day, carry away with you the gifts of spiritual joys and heavenly rewards.
2: Amen.
1: And may the blessing of Almighty God, the Father, and the Son, and the Holy Spirit come down here and remain with you forever.
2: Amen.

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1: Welcome to Catholic Connection with Teresa Tomeo, keeping you connected to your faith and your world. 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And now, here's Teresa Tomeo.
2: On a Tuesday, but it feels like a Monday, it is September 8th, 2026, Nativity of our Blessed Virgin Mary, Mama Mary. We'll talk more about that in 2 cents this morning in the second hour of the program, but a beautiful feast day in the One Holy Catholic and Apostolic Church. And so great to be back on the air with you, and hope you had a wonderful Labor Day weekend. And it's interesting, isn't it? Labor Day, we celebrated yesterday, a federal holiday, and yet we use it as a day of rest. But that's okay, because we recognize, as we said on the program yesterday, the dignity of the worker and the human person. So I hope you did get a chance to rest and maybe go to a Labor Day parade somewhere in your community, or just enjoy more time with your family as we marked the unofficial end of summer. Of course, we have a few weeks left of summer on the calendar, but we know that Memorial Day is the unofficial start of summer in the States, and then we have Labor Day kind of wrapping things up for us unofficially, though, on the calendar. Coming up officially today on our calendar for Catholic Connection, we have Bill Donahue, of course, a president of the Catholic League. He's joining us from the Big Apple, and of course, this week will mark the 25th anniversary of the 9/11 attacks on the United States of America. And there are a number of rallies happening leading up to the big event on Friday, which will mark that 25-year anniversary. And Bill is going to be at one or two of those rallies today. And there's also been a big push to try to get the mayor, Mondani, not to speak or present himself at these rallies. The latest voice to join in is the former mayor of New York City, Rudy Giuliani. We'll have a story about that in the news. So Bill will be joining us for two segments. And then we'll wrap up on a Tuesday, as we always do, with our Newman Guide News with Kelly Solomon. There are a number of important stories we'll discuss, including the Holy Father pointing to St. John Henry Newman as a model for education. We'll also talk about another big story at the Steubenville Youth Conferences that Kelly found, also a new initiative at Catholic U, the Archbishop Fulton Sheen Excellence in Preaching Initiative. Now, I don't know if we'll have time for all of these stories, but we do have about 15 minutes with Kelly, so hopefully we'll get through most of them.

0: Hour number two, after your news and your weather, Michael New joins us, senior associate scholar with the Charlotte Lozier Institute. He's also with the Catholic University of America. He's got a story about how pro-abortionists are now admitting post-Dobbs the laws have not caused an increase in maternal deaths or the decrease of doctors leaving pro-life states. And then Barbara Harrington, who is a wonderful producer, screenwriter, author, she's joining us. We're going to talk about her latest book being turned into a screenplay, The Last Three Kings. So that will be a lot of fun. That is the show for today on a Monday, so hope you can stay tuned for the entire 2 hours. Weather-wise, the National Weather Service is talking about a hurricane that's forecast to pass west of Kauai today. Impacts such as high surf and heavy rain could impact all of the Hawaiian Islands. So there's a hurricane warning. Meanwhile, there's sweltering heat remaining across the South Central Plains and lower middle Mississippi Valley. California is still feeling the heat, as well as in the Southwest this week with limited nighttime relief. Also, a big thank you for Sherry Brownrigg and Vanessa Denha-Gomer for filling in for me last week. And a thank you to the ladies of the Springfield Diocese Catholic Women's Conference. I was their keynote speaker last week for their big annual conference. And what a delightful group of ladies. What a beautiful event they put on. It was an honor to serve as their keynote speaker. So thank you, ladies. Great to meet all of you. And we had a lot of fun. We laughed, we cried, and just had a great, great day. Thanks be to God. All right, it is 3 minutes past the hour. We need to get busy because it is a busy morning with the news here on EWTN's Catholic Connection. Pope Leo returning to the Shrine of Our Lady of Good Counsel in Genanzano on Monday evening to celebrate Mass and the eve of the Nativity of the Blessed Virgin Mary and invite Christians to contemplate our Blessed Mother's quiet presence and then become servants of peace themselves. During his homily, the Holy Father saying, "Let us allow peace to grow within us." Returning to the sanctuary, which is southeast of Rome, the Holy Father recalling he had felt a deep desire to go to that location just days after his election to the papacy last year. Mary, he said at the time, had accompanied him throughout his life with her maternal presence, with her wisdom, with the example of her love for her son, the son who was always at the center, he said, of his faith. Now celebrating the vigil of Mary's birth last night, he said he was once again entrusting to Mary what is still born in this poor and magnificent humanity, fragile like a shoot, but a sign of God's faithfulness. The Pope's homily focusing on the apparent paradox of Mary's place in salvation history, a woman whose life changed the course of history, yet whose presence in the gospel is marked by simplicity and silence. Russia leaving the door open to new peace talks with Ukraine. Stefan Boss with the Vatican News Department reports this following a week of intense American diplomacy with major obstacles remaining to ending the war, now in year number five.
1: Moscow said Monday it does not rule out renewed peace talks involving Russia, Ukraine, and the United States. Heard through an interpreter, Kremlin spokesman Dmitry Peskov spoke after U.S. envoy Steve Witkoff and Jared Kushner held talks with Russian President Vladimir Putin in Moscow and Ukrainian President Volodymyr Zelensky in Kiev. Following their talks in Moscow, Kushner and Witkoff traveled to Kiev by train from Poland, with Zelensky saying Russian strikes had prevented them from flying into the Ukrainian capital. Russia and Ukraine had agreed to refrain from striking each other's capitals during the American delegation's visits. The Kremlin described Saturday's talks with Putin as highly useful, while the American envoys called their subsequent discussions with Zelensky encouraging.
0: In other news this morning, a mistrial was formally declared on Friday in the Lindsey Clancy murder trial in the state of Massachusetts. Plymouth County District Attorney Timothy Crews saying, though, at this point, no formal decision has been made yet about retrying that case.
2: Decisions made today regarding that. I'm going to be meeting with our team, and we will address this case further at the appropriate time in the context of an official court proceeding.
0: Crews also said, however, he thought it was a very clear-cut case.
2: The facts are Lindsey Clancy killed her three children, and the evidence suggested to us that she was in control of her actions when she committed those homicides.
0: The mistrial declaration came after the defense's appeal to a higher court to block it and was denied. The jury Friday told the judge once again they were deadlocked, prompting him to declare the mistrial before giving the defense an honor to appeal it. Clancy admitted to killing her three children back in 2023, but she did plead not guilty by reason of insanity. She claims she suffered from postpartum psychosis. Prosecutors arguing the killings were premeditated. A status hearing is now set for September 29th. And former New York City Mayor Rudy Giuliani urging the current mayor of New York, Zohran Mamdani, not to attend Friday's 9/11 remembrance ceremony. Giuliani said in an interview with Newsmax that he is offended that Mamdani is coming, saying that the current mayor does not agree that September 11th was an Islamic terrorist attack on the United States. A petition circulated by some 9/11 victims' families urging the current mayor to reconsider has now drawn over 100,000 signatures. And Tammy Trujillo tells us a New York City firefighter has died of World Trade Center-related illness just days before the 25th anniversary.
3: Retired FDNY Lieutenant Gerald Riley of Ladder 22 died last Thursday. The Uniformed Firefighters Association says Riley was a devoted husband, father, and grandfather and showed unwavering dedication during rescue and recovery operations at Ground Zero. He died at the age of 75. The Never Forget Project says that 343 firefighters were killed on 9/11. Over 100 have died of World Trade Center-related injuries or illness, and thousands more are now sick. I'm Tammy Trujillo.
0: And this year's 9/11 remembrance ceremony in Lower Manhattan will include a new moment of silence and bell toll on what marks the 25th anniversary of the terror attacks. In the past, there have been six moments of silence during the summer ceremony, but 9/11 Memorial and Museum President Beth Hillman says there will be another one to honor the service and sacrifice for all those who have passed away from 9/11-related health effects.
4: And that's many more than the people killed on 9/11 itself. It's an important opportunity for us to pull closer to us and pull to the 9/11 commemoration itself.
0: The added moment of silence will happen after the reading of the names of the victims. Tens of thousands of first responders, construction workers, and others have become ill with cancers and other health issues, and many have died. One of the wealthiest school districts in New Jersey is being sued over its school records gender and name change policy. The Chatham School District does allow guidance counselors to decide whether and to what extent student parents should be informed about their children's gender and name choices. That includes their decisions about which bathrooms and locker rooms to use. Moms for America, Moms for Liberty, and several parents of young girls are suing, claiming the parents' constitutional due process rights are being violated. Mountain Rescue Aspen says it has responded now to two climbing deaths near Aspen in less than a week. The chief rescue leader, Jeff Edelson, says the Elk Mountains are known for loose, unstable rock.
5: If we look back at our historical data, unfortunately, we do have a couple of deaths a year on average in our range. Sometimes they're clumped together like these were. Sometimes they're spread out through the summer.
0: A climber dying on Sunday after falling from Castle Peak just days after another climber was killed in a fall from Maroon Peak. The climber's name has not been released. Rescue officials are urging climbers to know their limits, prepare for changing conditions, and leave a detailed route plan with someone before heading into the backcountry. Mark Mayfield tells us the NTSB recovering the flight data and audio recorders from the deadly plane crash at Miami's International Airport.
6: Speaking Monday from Miami, NTSB Chairwoman Jennifer Homendy said her agency is determined to get to the bottom of what happened.
7: We are deeply, deeply committed to our duty, our responsibilities to determine how this accident occurred, why it happened.
6: Five people were killed and five others injured when an Amazon cargo plane went off the runway while landing Sunday afternoon. The Boeing 767 was coming in from Puerto Rico. Homendy said it struck a van with several people inside, then struck a Toyota Corolla while sliding 1,500 feet past the paved surface. Homendy gave condolences to the families who lost their loved ones in the incident. I'm Mark Mayfield.
0: A coastal flood advisory remaining in place for larger portions of Southern California. Over the weekend, multiple coastal communities were inundated with seawater as the tail end of a tropical storm pushed waves into the shore. Powerful waves are now combining with high tides to cause minor flooding in various parts of Southern California. And that will be the case, they say, until later this evening. And it's primary day in New Hampshire. Voters heading to the polls to decide who's moving forward in races for Senate, also the House there, and governor. The Senate race is getting the most attention, with Democratic Senator Jeanne Shaheen not seeking re-election, leaving the seat open. Congressman Chris Pappas has emerged as a Democratic frontrunner, with John E. Sununu has the benefit of strong statewide recognition on the Republican side. And Sarah Lee Kessler tells us about a flight attendant from Indiana who's being credited with rescuing a baby on a plane bound from New Jersey to Michigan.
8: Monique Harris caught the two-month-old as she was slipping from her exhausted mother's lap midair last week on a United flight from Newark to Grand Rapids. Harris, who's in her 50s, not only had quick reflexes but lots of empathy, letting the new mom nap while she held the baby during the flight. A United passenger shot video, uploaded it to social media, and naturally, it's gone viral. Harris getting a lot of praise, and United getting a lot of suggestions that she deserves a pay raise. I'm Sarah Lee Kessler.
0: It feels like a Monday, but it's a Tuesday. It's September 8th, 2026. We love being with you here daily on Catholic Connection, Monday through Friday. And we have a great lineup, as always, for you. Coming up right after the break this morning, we have the dynamic Bill Donahue. Look forward to chatting with him about events in New York City related to the 9/11 anniversary, including events he's actually attending. He'll tell us all about that. And then we're also going to get our education update from Kelly Solomon and the Cardinal Newman Society. We'll be right back on a Tuesday, which feels like a Monday. Stay tuned.
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0: Hope your Tuesday is going beautifully. It is Tuesday, September 8th already. Great to be with you on Catholic Connection, coast to coast and around the globe on EWTN. Always great to have Bill Donahue, head of the Catholic League, with us. He's very involved in events this week in New York City regarding the anniversary of the 9/11 terrorist attacks. And Bill, I know that you were describing your location. Share that with our listeners. They know you're in Manhattan, but your view this morning is very important. Thanks for joining us.
16: Well, thank you so much. Yeah, I'm looking, I'm on the 34th floor on the corner of 34th and 7th across street from Macy's and Penn Station and Madison Square Garden. As I'm speaking to you now, I'm looking directly at the Freedom Tower. That's the site of where the Twin Towers were. And it's a very clear day. I mean, they knew what they were doing. September, you tend to get these very wonderful days. And it reminds me of that fateful day of what happened. I'm sitting here, and one of the members of the staff members screamed, and I looked out the window and I saw this big gash near the top of one of the towers, and I just thought it might have been a Cessna or something like that. And people went back to work. It's around 8:50 in the morning, as I remember. And then I heard him scream again, and I looked out the window, and I saw, I didn't see the plane go through, but I saw the second one. I did see it hit. And at that point, I knew we were at war. And I knew who was doing it, radical Muslims. There was not any question in my mind. We later found out about what happened in Western Pennsylvania and at the Pentagon. But yeah, we lost almost 3,000 people that fateful day, and I'm proud to be part of some rallies today about it.
0: So tell us about the rallies and your involvement.
16: Well, the first rally will be at noon on the steps of City Hall. I just got it confirmed here this morning, just about a half an hour ago. The 9/11 families, people who have lost their loved ones, they don't want the mayor Mondani to be at the event. I don't want him either. I wrote a letter on August the 3rd, 6 pages long, explaining why he doesn't belong there. He's a divisive figure, and he has a track record of not marching with veterans and with the Jews in the Salute to Israel parade. It's easy for him to back out of here because he's a divisive figure. He's not going to do it. No, we just figured we could take a little bit of the shine off of him. And so we're working with the 9/11 families. They're going to be there with Bruce Blakeman. He's the Nassau County executive, where I live on Long Island, and he's running for governor against Kathy Hochul. We're going to be there with Sid Rosenberg, the famous WABC radio host, and a group of other dignitaries at a press conference. That's at noon on steps of City Hall. 6 p.m., I moved downtown New York, down by the Chinatown area, in front of the DSA, Democratic Socialist of America headquarters in New York City at 14 Jefferson Street. And that group is sponsored by End Jew Hatred. They invited me to speak last May outside of Gracie Mansion, the home of Mondani, to protest his anti-Semitic rhetoric, inflammatory policies, and staff members. And so I'm going to join the same group tonight, and I will be speaking. Basically the one lone Catholic voice, that's fine with me. Mostly Jewish Americans at this one tonight. The one at 9/11 will be a mix of everybody. So, and quite frankly, there will be others too at the one at 6 o'clock, because when I spoke in May, we had people from the Hindu community, some Africans and the like. But, in any event, we're all calling attention to Mamdani and to DSA. The hatred of America is palpable. I probably am one of the very few people to have read the 375-page report put out by Mamdani here a couple of months ago about racial equity in New York City. It reads like a radical tract, a left-wing full of hate about America and what a rotten country we are. So I know the way they think. After all, I studied sociology, so I kind of know the way these people think.
0: Talking with our friend Bill Donahue of the Catholic League, who will be attending a number of events today and all week long coming up to the anniversary, 25 years since the terrorist attacks. Now, we were talking during the break, Bill. I know you're a friend and you know Rudy Giuliani, the former New York City mayor, very well. You said you went to the same grade school. He actually did an interview over the weekend on Newsmax, and he said that he's so offended about Mondani still planning to come on Friday for the events, saying the current mayor doesn't agree that the September 11th attacks were an Islamic terrorist attack on the United States of America. How could he not say that? I mean, how can Mondani make that statement, given the facts? Given the facts.
16: Well, Giuliani is correct, as usual. I've known him. I've worked with him for years. Yes, we went to the same elementary school. He's a few years older than me, so we didn't even know each other at St. Anne's in Garden City. But look, he stood by me with the Brooklyn Museum of Art, Giuliani, and so many other things we've worked together with over the years. He's not exaggerating. I mean, Mondani keeps talking about, well, when something happened that day. What do you mean
0: something happened
16: that day? Can't you actually articulate exactly who did it and for what? We all know that. It's not a matter of, it's not contested. Why is he reluctant? And then he keeps talking about, well, I was concerned about Islamophobia. You weren't concerned about the attack on America? You're concerned about Islamophobia. Then he threw in his aunt and said that she was afraid to wear a hijab in New York after what happened. Well, that was his cousin. It wasn't his aunt. His aunt was in Tanzania We have pictures of her, and she wasn't wearing hijab. So we lied about that to make a cheap point. We're not worried about phobia. A phobia is an irrational fear. I don't have an irrational fear of Muslims. I do have a rational fear of radical Muslims, as I would radical any group in our society, of any demographic group, because they're a threat to freedom. And so but he doesn't belong there. If you don't believe in what happened, you can't name what happened. This wasn't some guys who got lost, like I thought, maybe a Cessna hit or something like that. Maybe the guy was high on drugs or something. I don't know.
0: Yeah.
16: Then I realized, no, this is an attack in the name of radical Islam, and we're suffering innocent people as a result of it, and he can't bring himself to say it. So I'm going to make clear that when I speak tonight at the End Jew Hatred rally down in front of DSA headquarters, because they feel the same way. Their poster boy is Mamdani and Hassan Piker, so we know the way they think.
0: Yeah, it's totally ridiculous based on the facts and all the investigations that took place. Now, did you ever think back, that was 25 years ago, and we all remember where we were if we're old enough to be remember, of course, 9/11, as many of us are. Did you ever think, looking back, when you were just describing where you were, what you saw in your office, that we would be in this position today, not only in New York City, but across the country with these extreme leftists that are very open about how they hate everything about America?
16: No. And I my doctorate in sociology, and I've studied Marx. He's one of the three, Weber and Durkheim being the other titans. So you have to understand what's going on, because I had to read everything. And I know the way they think. And I've dealt with these people all my life, but I never thought I would get to the point where it's at today, where now they're no longer on the fringe. They're moving toward the center and taking over the Democratic Party. I think it's open for question whether or not they'll succeed. Fortunately, there are people like Tom Suozzi, whom I know, a Democrat from New York, who's a good man, and others are trying to fight back. But I don't see the fighting coming from Schumer, which is really, when you think of it, Chuck Schumer has been for years a well-respected Democrat leader, but he's allowed the AOC wing to take over. And so now he's been sidelined. I'm not even sure he's going to run in 2028. But besides that fact, the hatred, though, that's out there, it's expressed all the time about America. And, you know, I'm a veteran of the United States Air Force, honorably discharged in 1970. So it doesn't sit well with me when I see these people burning the flag and cheering for Hamas and Hezbollah and the Houthis. That's exactly what they're cheering for. They're cheering for the terrorists. And I went on the DSA website this morning. I saw all the attacks on Israel and the support for Hamas. It's right there. It's not my opinion. Anybody can just go check it right out. So this is what we're dealing with. It's a real threat to America and indeed to Western civilization.
0: Mamdani, when he showed up in a few places, especially in Staten Island. Now, Staten Island does tend to lean a little bit more right, more conservative than most other areas of New York. But read the room. He's not doing a very good job of reading the room. He's not welcome at these events.
16: Well, he's not. And God bless the Italians, mostly Italians, not exclusively. But they're the ones leading it in Staten Island. Many of the Italians moved from Brooklyn to Staten Island. The Irish moved from the Bronx out to Long Island and different parts. So, they're a tough core out there. And Vito Fisella, whom I know and I've worked with over the years, there are a lot of good people out there. I wish the other boroughs were as strong as Staten Island, but they're not. The two worst, number one, Brooklyn, and number two, Manhattan.
0: Yeah.
16: After that, you get Queens and the Bronx kind of in the middle.
0: Bill, when we come back, we have to take a break and talk to you about the CBC, Canadian Broadcasting, facing controversy after telling reporters they can't refer to 9/11 or use the word terror or terrorist. We'll be right back.
17: This is Father Thomas Loya from Light of the East.
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22: This is Father Timothy Vaverick. We need to go to confession because we're sinners. Confession is the sacrament of penance. Whenever we sin, we ought immediately acknowledge that sin and ask pardon of the Lord. But we should also form the intention, especially if we've committed mortal sin, to come to the Lord in the sacrament to receive His grace, because we're always in need of growing deeper in His love.
23: 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I'm Montse Alvarado with some great news.
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0: Always great to have Bill Donahue with us. Dr. Bill Donahue, president of the Catholic League, noted speaker, sociologist, and just a great, great Catholic, and someone we love having on because he's so well informed about all things Catholic and world news. Concentrating today on, of course, the anniversary of 9/11. He lives and was raised and still lives and works in New York City, and talking about where he's going to be today, the number of different rallies. Okay, this story, as someone with a journalism degree and someone who talks about media all the time, just drove me up the wall and really got my Italian up, and I'm sure it's going to get your Irish up. All right, this is a story from the New York Post. The Canadian Broadcast Corporation instructing its staff not to refer to the killings on 9/11 as terrorist attacks ahead of its coverage of the 25th anniversary. The public broadcaster reaffirming that it would avoid using words such as terrorist or terrorism when describing events, directing its staffers to follow a long-standing company policy that previously landed them in hot water during their October 7th coverage, of course, of the attack on Israel. Do not refer to the September 11 attacks as terrorist attacks, the memo read. Okay, Bill, this is so insulting and so ridiculous, but so typical of what's happening with our media today. Your comments.
16: Well, this is actually pretty extreme, even by the typical standards of what we have today. Everyone seems to be more offended, more concerned about offending Muslims and the Muslim community as opposed to offending Americans. And quite frankly, if I were a proud Muslim and an American, and I served in the armed forces the way I did, I wouldn't be happy that they think that we're so thin-skinned that you can't call a spade a spade. Everybody knows what happened. They didn't get lost that day. These people were terrorists. Now, isn't it interesting? In this country, the FBI said that about pro-life Catholics who were also understood that there's a difference between a man and a woman. And they also understood that marriage was the exclusive province of a man and woman. They referred to them as domestic terrorists,
0: right.
16: Yeah, so I'm a domestic terrorist. You're a domestic terrorist. The terrorists who hit us on 9/11, what were they, just simply drunk or something? They just got high on marijuana or something, and they crashed in there by mistake?
0: Yeah.
16: If we can't identify and diagnose, look, if a doctor, you go to a doctor and he makes the wrong diagnosis, he could actually kill you if he does the wrong operation. We have to have the right diagnosis before we can correct the problem. We have to be able to say it's not Muslims, it's radical Muslims. It's Islamist, which is radical Muslims. They hate Western civilization. They hate America. They hate Israel. They say it all the time, every day. Hassan Piker says that 9/11, we deserved it. There's no question about it. Mm-hmm. So I don't know what's going on in Canada. I mean, they are actually gone off the rails.
0: Well, I guarantee you that there will be other media who are going to pick up on this. And here's their explanation. CBC defending the memo as a reminder to its journalists to adhere to the decades-old practice, claiming that using charged phrases such as terrorist attacks would diminish their ability to remain impartial. No, you just diminished your ability to remain impartial by not quoting the facts. The fact of the matter is there were numerous investigations for years. People are behind bars because they were terrorist attacks. Those involved and responsible finally came out and admitted. What more evidence do they need as journalists in Journalism 101? Who, what, where, when, why, and how, Bill? Come on, this is crazy.
16: Well, they seem to think that to be impartial, it's okay to lie.
0: Right.
16: That's what they are. They're lying.
0: Right. They're lying.
16: Lying right through mm-hmm. their teeth. You know, it's interesting, too. Here I am right now, as you know, on 34th and 7th in New York. I'm here, you know, Monday through Friday, of course, and I come in at 6:45 a.m. Since I've been on the air with you, the helicopters never stopped. I can hear it all over New York, and that's because of the 9/11 rally at noon and then the other one at 6 p.m., and we're getting closer to Friday, of course. They have to be on high alert. It's really that dangerous. And if we can't get a correct diagnosis, we'll never get a correct remedy. And that's what the danger is in this country and in Canada and any place else.
0: They're so, as you said, they're so worried about offending the extremists and the radicals. And these people did not represent, as you said eloquently, all Muslims. They're the radical in the group. And they're also offending, as you also mentioned, the victims and the families. I had a cousin who died of cancer as related to an illness from 9/11 because he worked, he was a teacher and he worked in that area right below the Twin Towers. And he, because he was right there in the midst of all the smoke and everything else, he had cancer, was diagnosed with cancer and died. He was very young. He was only in his 40s. And so you're affecting all those people or people who worked there or lived there or any American who was so traumatized and rightly so offended by what they saw.
16: Well, you know, listeners might want to know this. 1 year after 9/11, after I saw what happened that day, I asked one of the guys on my staff to call the NYPD, call the FDNY, the police, the fire department, call some other authorities, and ask them, do they have any hard data on the first responders in terms of their demographic profile? I did that because every single night on TV, you could see it was one Catholic church after another.
0: Mm-hmm.
16: You know what I mean? It's a lot of Irish and Italians go into these services, and they didn't have any hard data. I know the government's not allowed by law to collect information on religion. That's where you get that information from survey institutes like Gallup and the like. But in every single case, they estimated between 85% and 90% of all the first responders who died on that day, 343 of them, were Catholic.
0: Yeah.
16: And I'm going to mention that tonight to my Jewish brothers and sisters, that we're in this thing with you, too. We have another reason for it. And, you know, they say that they don't want to offend Muslims. They offend me as a veteran.
0: Right.
16: I spent 4 years in the United States Air Force.
0: Thank you for your service, by the way.
16: Yeah. For what they're mm-hmm. doing.
0: Yeah.
16: The lying.
0: It is just so appalling where we are in this country based on what's happened and what we have seen, and yet based on our Constitution and the opportunities that we have for real freedom in this nation, it seems like, Bill, we just haven't learned anything after all these years.
16: No, and the thing is, one of the big problems that we've had beginning with the Biden era was the mass invasion. Now, forgetting about any other aspect of that, why are all these people from all over the world willing to even risk their lives and come into this country if we are such racist and sexist and homophobic and Islamophobic and everything else?
0: Right, why did they want to be here? Yeah.
16: Why do they want to come here? Nobody's leaving to go the other places. They keep saying, Rosie O'Donnell said she went to Ireland, then she said she's coming back. I mean, maybe they don't want her either. I don't know. But it's just crazy to me that they don't seem to get it. You know, I used to say to my students when I was a professor, I said, why is it that when you had the divided Germany, nobody from West Germany jumped over the wall to go to East Germany. They only jumped one way. Why don't you ask your other professors on this campus if they can explain that?
0: Yeah, or watch the film. You and I are probably old enough to remember that movie. Remember Escape from East Berlin? Remember that movie?
16: Yes.
0: It was a very, very good movie. Yeah. So what's the reality of the situation? But you know what? Common sense isn't so common anymore. And there's a reporter we used to joke around about this. There was a friend of mine who used to work in Detroit with me. He said, never let the facts get in the way of a good story. And unfortunately, that is what happened. That is the way the media present this. And I always tell people, as I did when I spoke in Illinois to a group of 300 women last week, to discern correctly and properly in terms of what you're receiving. So what are you doing Friday? I'm sure you're going to be at many of the different events on Friday.
16: You know, at this point, I'm not sure. There aren't the big events against what's going on with DSA and Mondani or today.
0: Because
16: we didn't want to interfere with the solemn ceremony on Friday.
0: Mm-hmm. On Friday, yeah.
16: Yeah.
0: All right, well, we'll be in touch. Go ahead, please.
16: One other thing here about the facts. Yeah, there is such a thing as truth. And as Daniel Patrick Moynihan once said, he said, sir, you're entitled to your opinion. You're not entitled to your own facts.
0: Amen, brother. Amen. Bill, you're the best. Thank you for this. And give us an update. And we'll follow you online as well at CatholicLeague.org to get the latest on those rallies today and all the events happening this week in honor of those who lost their lives in the terrorist attacks, 9/11. We'll be right back.
16: Thank you.
0: Thanks, Bill.
16: Thank you.

0: This is a pro-life minute with doctors Stephen and Gracie Christie.
1: Steve, here's a pro-choice argument that really upsets me. The one that says abortion empowers women and it's essential in order for women to have equality with men.
2: Right, it's a strange argument because abortion has never empowered women. It's empowered men, though, empowered them to use women for sexual pleasure without any long-term consequences. Abortion has normalized men's ability to use, exploit, manipulate, abuse, and then abandon women. And somehow they say this empowers women?
1: You know, what really empowers women is to see their children and fertility as blessings, not threats. It's a perversion of feminism to believe that women and children are each other's natural enemies. Women shouldn't have to kill their children to achieve their dreams or fully participate in society. If a pregnant woman or mother can't participate in society, then something's wrong with society, not with their fertility. I think that's a true feminist response.
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8: Great to wrap up Tuesdays with our friend Kelly Solomon from the wonderful Cardinal Newman Society. And school days. This time of year, pretty much everyone is back to school. A lot of young people have back to the classroom in various portions of the country in August, mid to late August. But now that the Labor Day weekend has passed, it's pretty much school day for everybody who is getting an education in the United States of America. But we all need to continue our education, whether we're actually going into a classroom or signing up for something online. That's why Kelly joins us, to keep us educated on what's happening. So Kelly, there's a lot of great stories related to education, and there's a beautiful one that you shared with us, and we have our Newman Guide News segment, as we always do with you, on the Holy Father pointing to St. John Henry Newman as a model for education. Tell us about that. Good morning. Thanks for joining us.
9: Good morning, Teresa. Great to be with you, and so excited for all the stories we're going to cover in education this year as the school year really kicks off and students are back to their schools and their colleges and their homeschools and their hybrids and online programs. This was a really beautiful address that the Holy Father gave just on Friday, Teresa, to pilgrims from Oriel College, part of Oxford. They came to the Vatican, and Pope Leo addressed them with such a beautiful address. I love going and clicking and reading directly his short speech, but his words that he delivered directly to these educators.
8: So share with us some of the things he had to say.
9: Yes, so he welcomed them. This is the 700th anniversary of Oriel College. What I didn't realize is Oriel College, part of Oxford, was founded as the College of the Blessed Virgin Mary. It has its Catholic origin. And so he drew on that. He said, you know, Oriel has a long and illustrious history, which naturally, over such an extended period of time, has witnessed and experienced many changes, events, and upheavals. Yet the college has remained firm in its Christian identity. Your anniversary is an opportunity to celebrate its Catholic origins as the College of the Blessed Virgin Mary. And then he goes on to say, indeed, this identity is key to what has made and can continue to make Oriel College not just an academic institution, but a true community of faith and scholarship in its deepest meaning. And so he's drawing on its Catholic roots and saying that's where this college can find its true identity and what can really make it stand out and offer a true community of faith and scholarship, which is just incredible. He said the college can look with confidence to its past contributions as a sure foundation and guide for its future endeavors. So it was built on a Catholic foundation. How can they look back to those past contributions? How can they embrace that in the future? And then, of course, he goes into referencing St. John Henry Newman, who was a tutor at Oriel College, has a history with Oriel College at Oxford, and who Pope Leo holds up as an example of a scholar who showed the inseparability of faith and reason, and even more admirably in his life. Pope Leo goes on to say there was a concreteness to his ideas since his religious convictions were rooted in his personal relationship with God. While his scholarship was both sublime and eminently practical, the profound depths of both dimensions of his life were recognized in his declaration as a doctor of the Universal Church and co-patron of the Church's educational mission, which, as we've talked about, Teresa, this just happened recently that, mm-hmm. you know, John Henry Newman was named a doctor of the Church and also right. co-patron of Catholic education alongside St. Thomas Aquinas. And so Pope Leo said to these leaders from Oriel College, it's providential that your anniversary celebrating 700 years of Oriel College at Oxford occurs in such close proximity to an event of such significance, referencing St. John Henry Newman's elevation, both for you and for the entire Catholic Church. What do you think, Teresa?
8: I just love this, and I love the fact we know that he was named a doctor of the Church and recently canonized. It's just really incredible. And I love his statements, the Pope's statements, but also the statements of John Henry Newman about the reality of the Church and the reality of life and just reality in general. I was just talking to Bill Donahue about so many people denying the reality, for example, of what happened on 9/11. And so to help people get back to the basics and understand the truth, as in, you know, the human person created in the image and likeness of God and the natural law, this is a reminder of us for the importance of that, I think.
9: That's a great point. And getting back to that truth, that's exactly what Pope Leo pointed out in this address when he said that they can promote an integral anthropological vision if they embrace the truth, the full truth of the Catholic Church and its teachings.
8: Yep, because it all goes back to the truth.
9: And so how wonderful that he draws these educators back to their roots. So many colleges were founded upon a Catholic mission and have wandered from that. But what is a Catholic mission offer to a college that another kind of college cannot offer? They're offering that integral anthropological vision that gives students such a vision for life, a whole formation for their human person that goes beyond some credential, some degree. And he ends his address by pointing to Newman's famous hymn, Lead Kindly Light.
8: Lead Kindly Light. I love that. I'm looking at the statement, by the way, from the Vatican website on his address to that we're talking about. You can find it online very easily. Go ahead.
9: Yes. It's short and it's easy to read, but it's beautiful to think. Pope Leo just gave this address just on Friday to a group of educators. What were the most important things he wanted to say? He wanted to talk about the Catholic mission that this college is founded on, and he wanted to uphold St. John Henry Newman as an example for these educators, saying he didn't separate faith and reason.
8: Right.
9: And in troubling times in his life, he wrote Lead Kindly Light, where he said, you know, essentially, I don't know what my next step should be. There are troubling things ahead. Lord, you guide me. You show me the way, and I trust in you. And so he urges these educators to entrust themselves and the future of the college to the Lord. And I think that's really beautiful, and I think that's a message that could be sent to all college leaders today. It's a very troubling time in higher education in many ways. There's this demographic cliff of not as many students going off to college as there have been in the past. There's financial challenges. There's colleges closing. 23 Catholic colleges have closed in the United States in the last 10 years. And so as colleges look towards what's the future, I think it really, really can draw a lot of inspiration from the Pope's message saying their future is in embracing their mission, that's distinctly what they offer, and entrusting the Lord, the future of their college, like St. John Henry Newman did in his own life.
8: Well, this story, I'm glad you brought this up, because this story, you know, probably for most people, because we're busy, and then it was a Labor Day weekend, and we want to relax, mm-hmm. which is fine, even though it's Labor Day, doing the air quotes, so that is it's a federal holiday, and so people like to take it off, as they should. But even just some of the words of Lead Kindly Light, Lead Kindly Light amid the encircling gloom, lead thou me on, the night is dark, and I am far from home. Lead thou me on, keep thou my feet, I do not ask to see the distant scene, one step enough for me. Those are a few of the lyrics of the beautiful hymn, Lead Kindly Light. And I love it when the Holy Father, or let's say a bishop or a church leader, quotes from the great faith leaders of our past, and then you read the documents from the Vatican, and there's always hyperlinks where you can go and you can find out what they're talking about, which I think is super helpful.
9: Exactly. And as we all learn more about St. John Henry Newman in light of his elevation to Doctor of the Church and co-patron of Catholic education, it's a great time to reflect and to pray. I love praying with some of the hymns and meditations he's written.
8: Mm-hmm. Right? Absolutely. Yeah.
9: All right.
8: Another really upbeat story has to do with vocations. And this is the lasting impact. It's one of the stories you sent me, which is terrific.
9: Yes.
8: The lasting impact of Steubenville Youth Conferences.
9: Yes. Teresa, I'm sure you've been to these before.
8: Yep.
9: I know I attended a Franciscan University of Steubenville Youth Conference during my high school years. And I was just so impressed, although not shocked, that one of the most faithful Catholic colleges in the country is contributing to the formation of young priests, because a new survey from the Center for Applied Research in the Apostolate Care survey was released that showed 18% of the new priests ordained this year attended a Franciscan University of Steubenville Youth Conference during their vocational journey. And this is more than any other Catholic conference ministry in the United States.
8: Wow. That's a pretty big number. So did they say what it was? Was it just the environment, hearing the speakers? Did they get specific at all about the results?
9: Yes. You know, they shared a number of examples. They interviewed several priests who did attend a Franciscan University of Steubenville Youth Conference. Well, they were younger. Most people go during their high school years. And they mentioned many of the similar things. One of them was that they saw young people and priests who were so on fire for the Lord. And for those who maybe hadn't experienced it in their home parish and their home community, one priest said that was his first time seeing a priest just be passionate about the Lord and be so passionate about their faith and be passionate for souls. Another thing many of them specifically referenced was the vocations call that they do, you know, every year at the Steubenville Youth Conferences, where they stand up on the stage and they say, you know, anyone who may be considering a religious vocation is asked to stand up so they can receive a special blessing. And just that special call out, that special opportunity to say, could the Lord be calling me? A chance to give that a moment to think about is something that several of these priests referenced. Another common theme that came through was the Saturday night adoration. That's just beautiful. And the Eucharistic procession that goes through the young people. And one of the priests said he was sitting in the bleachers, one of the most uncomfortable spots, when the Eucharistic procession was going by. And I had a moment of locking eyes with the Lord in the Eucharist and had a moment of realization of grace where I knew that that was Jesus in the Eucharist. I knew he loved me. I knew I loved him. And I knew I was going to be a priest.
8: Wow.
9: How beautiful.
8: You know, it's interesting. Over the weekend, I was on Newsmax. They called me bright and early on Saturday morning, and they said, can you come on and talk about faith in America? I said, sure. I'm happy to do that. So I go on, and there was a young influencer. I think his first name is Anthony, a Catholic influencer, who's really doing gangbuster job on social media, promoting the faith. But they were asking me about a new report that said that there are some people out there in the culture who don't believe that this resurgence in Catholicism, with all these young people joining, as you just mentioned, a lot of people now interested in vocations, they don't think it's real, that it is manufactured. My response was, manufactured according to whom? And the anchor, I know the anchor, he's very nice, he's very Catholic too. I met him in the coverage of the Pope last year. And I said, manufactured according to whom? I said, you know, this past weekend, Kelly, I don't know if you know, but they had the Good News Conference where 1,100 people, it was sold out, gathered in Nashville. And I said, all these young people attending conferences such as the one at Steubenville, but others around the country, I said, and besides that, it's not easy being a Catholic. I said, you have to, you can go to Mass as a non-Catholic, you can't receive the Eucharist, but in order to be in communion with the Church, you have to go through some pretty important steps. So it's, how could it be manufactured? I said, that's highly judgmental. And I said, you know what? I said, with all due respect to those who are saying that, I think deep down they just can't understand, wherever they are, and we pray for them, why people would want to join the oppressive and the backward Catholic Church. So it's an opportunity, right. I said, for education and to show more love. But this is very exciting. Mm-hmm. There is something going on right now, I believe, in the Church.
9: There is something going on. And Teresa, for those you were speaking with and others who are listening, you know, I'd love for them to come to a Steubenville Youth Conference, to come to a Newman Guide College, come attend a daily mass on campus, come attend a Eucharistic procession on campus, and see where the faith is alive and well, and see why it's so attractive to young people, and how that wholesome community they're finding is such a refreshment in such a digital AI-focused age. That true community, those true friendships, that's something that's timeless, that's always going to attract young people, and I think is becoming even more attractive in many ways today because of the highly secularized and digitized environment young people are living in.
8: And the emptiness, because they do everything the world says, and he was talking specifically about the Gen Zers, doing everything the world says, and they find out that they're not happy. Go figure. Kelly, great conversation. Yeah. We will pick up on some of these other stories next week, hopefully. And, of course, Kelly Solomon is with the Cardinal Newman Society. Every Tuesday we discuss Newman Guide News. We'll be right back.
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8: Thank you so much for tuning into hour number one of EWTN's Catholic Connection here on EWTN Global Catholic Radio on a Tuesday morning, September 8th already. 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In our 2 cents segment, we will look at this beautiful feast day today, the Nativity of Blessed Virgin Mary, and a beautiful summary that EWTN has sent out. If you sign up for our free e-blasts and newsletters, they're so informative, and they do it in a very simple Q&A format. So they ask the questions for you, and then they answer the questions for you. And there's usually a video attached to it, or at least some additional background information from the church and from Scripture. So I'll share some of that with you on why we are celebrating Mary's birthday today. And then we're going to chat with Michael New. Michael, of course, is a regular guest here on Catholic Connection. He's a senior associate scholar at the Charlotte Lozier Institute. He's also an assistant professor of practice at the Catholic University of America. We're taking a look at how the pro-abortion industry is now admitting, go figure, that the laws passed the overturning of Roe v. Wade, the Dobbs laws, have not caused an increase in the deaths of pregnant women or a decrease in OBGYNs leaving pro-life states. Another myth, two myths that were put out there by the other side to promote fear. And we all know that the word fear is actually an acronym. False evidence appearing as real. And then we wrap up with a great discussion with our friend Barbara Harrington. She is a screenwriter, she's a producer, she's an educator, and she has been running programs for young screenwriters and those Catholics who want to do good in Hollywood. We're talking about some of her work this morning, a screenplay on her latest book, The Last Three Kings. We'll also have all the news for you and the weather. So it's going to be a great second hour. Hour number two of Catholic Connection, 2 cents, talking about the Blessed Virgin.
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1: Tariffs are in response to the 50% duties imposed by President Trump on Canadian goods. The aftermath of Sunday's deadly crash of an Amazon cargo plane will continue to be felt at Miami International Airport today. Almost 600 flights were canceled or delayed yesterday, and two of the airport's four runways are still closed. Five people were killed and several others seriously injured. More diplomatic pressure is about to be applied to Iran over its nuclear ambitions. Bloomberg reported Monday that a proposed UN resolution will demand Iran urgently remedy its noncompliance and restore access to nuclear inspections. Iran's foreign minister warned that Iran would retaliate if such measures were adopted. Former New York City Mayor Rudy Giuliani says current Mayor Mamdani should skip this week's 9/11 remembrance ceremony. Giuliani said in an interview with Newsmax that he's offended Mamdani is coming, saying that the current mayor doesn't agree that September 11th was an Islamic terrorist attack on the U.S. And today is the Feast of the Nativity of the Blessed Virgin Mary. In his homily last evening, Pope Leo spoke of St. Thomas of Villanova's invitation to contemplate Mary inwardly, even though Scripture does not provide a detailed portrait of her life. St. Thomas wrote that the Holy Spirit did not describe Mary in Scripture, but instead waited for you to paint her inwardly, the Pope recalled. Keeping you connected with the Church and the world 24 hours a day and on the web at relevantradio.com. 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
2: All right. We are back. 888-914-9149. Call that number. We'll get you on the air with your comment or question. We'll start off in Sparks, Nevada and talk to Alice. Good morning, Alice.
3: Good morning, Mr. Madrid. I had a quick question. I'm Episcopalian, but I've listened to you for 14 years. I'll be here in Nevada that long next week. So, quick question.
2: Yeah.
3: Why is it that Catholics have the tradition of relics? St. Lucie's remains will be touring the U.S. I went to Lourdes, by the way, when I was in France in 1983. It is fabulous.
2: I agree.
3: It's a wonderful place. But I don't understand what the relics thing is all about.
2: Yeah. It's understandable that you wouldn't understand, because there are plenty of Catholics who don't understand it either, so it's a good question. I would say this. The simple thing is that, as I referred to earlier in the program this morning, the body of a baptized Christian, and in particular, since I'm a Catholic, I'll speak about Catholic folk specifically here. The body of a baptized person has been hallowed in a unique way as the temple of the Holy Spirit. So we give due honor, due reverence to the body for that sake alone. Now, upon death, we don't know whether somebody goes to heaven or hell. That's, you know, that's lost in eternity, at least lost as far as we're concerned. And outside of some special revelation that God might give, we don't know, which is why. And in the Episcopal Church, you do the same thing we do in the Catholic Church, which is we pray for the souls of those who have died, that if they're in purgatory, and that's a more Catholic thing here, but let's just say if they're in purgatory, as St. Paul teaches in 1 Corinthians chapter 3, beginning in verse 10, they're experiencing the suffering of having the sins of their lives purified. Jesus pays the penalty for our sin. We can't pay that. But the effects due to sin, St. Paul describes that these bad works are being burned away by fire, and the person experiences suffering. So when we pray for the souls of those who have died, we're asking the Lord to shorten the time of suffering before they enter into heaven, because after all, purgatory is only a place where people who die in the state of grace might go, because there are only two ultimate destinies. There's either hell or heaven. For those who need extra purification before they see God face to face in heaven, as it says in Revelation 21:27, nothing unclean can enter heaven. That's where that purification takes place. So the reason I mention that is because we don't make relics out of the vast majority of people who die, and I'm talking here about Catholic folk for the moment. We don't make relics out of their bodies. We don't divvy up bones or anything like that. And the reason is because we don't know whether they are in heaven. We don't know. And so we hope for the best. We pray for them. But we don't know. So it would be improper, it would be inappropriate to venerate the relic of a body of somebody who may not be in heaven, who might even, unfortunately, be in hell. The distinction is between the vast majority of all of us who, when we die and go into eternity, people left on earth don't know what our ultimate destination is. We hope for the best and we pray for them. But in the case of canonized saints, we do know. And that's a different category. So relics are only for or of those canonized saints. Now, they may not have been formally canonized, like St. Paul was never formally canonized by the church, but he's still included in the group of canonized saints, as are all the apostles, etc. But what we see here is, because we have evidence And in the case of canonized saints nowadays, we have the further evidence or proof of miracles demonstrating that this person is in heaven. Then they are now in a different category in which we can say it is appropriate and proper for us to venerate their relics, not because of some morbid obsession or anything like that, but as a way to fulfill those biblical teachings about things like it is precious in the death of his loved ones is precious in the eyes of God. And in incidents such as the Moabite raiders who were about to overtake a burial party, and they were going to bury this guy who was dead, and they didn't have time because the raiders showed up, so they flung his body into the tomb where the bones of Elijah the prophet were. And when this corpse hit the bones, he came back to life. And, you know, we can argue and say, well, why would God do that? I don't know, but God did do that. And it was specifically because of the contact that was made miraculously with the bones of Elijah. You know, that's probably the best relic story that I can think of. So that's the distinction, that for all the rest of us, it's not proper, it's not appropriate for that reason. But in the case of the saints, we do want to make their relics available. We want to proliferate them in any case, so that, let's say, a church dedicated to Saint Maria Goretti might have in the altar stone, which is embedded in the altar itself, typically it would be a relic of the saint whose name the church bears. As a reminder of Revelation chapter 6, where we see the martyrs under the altar in the heavenly sanctuary. So that's a short overview. There's much more that one could say, but I'll pause there. Does that help a little bit?
3: Very, very much. Thank you so much, and have a great rest of the week.
2: Thank you. Appreciate that. We'll go to Betty Ann now in Santa Clara, California. Good morning, Betty Ann.
4: Hi, good morning, Patrick. I have a question about the Pietà.
2: Yes.
4: I bought four of them because I have four daughters, and I bought the fifth one for me. But I noticed that Mary was touching his knee, and I understand that she's not supposed to touch his body because it's sacred. And one of them, her hand is out, like offering his body to the world. But I did not buy it. I returned it. I bought it, but I returned it because she was actually touching his knee.
2: Are you talking about the little blue booklet called the Pietà?
4: It's a statue.
2: Itself. Okay, got it. Because there is a very popular blue booklet that has that same name. Okay, so your concern is that in one rendition, she is touching the knee of Jesus. Is that right?
4: With the cloth. And then the other one, she's actually touching his knee. And the other one, she's offering, her hand is out, like offering mm-hmm. his body to the world.
2: Right. So that's the one that's in Rome, the one that's in Rome is it may still be there. I think it is. Last time I was there, it's where it was. You come in the front doors of St. Peter's and you turn to the right and you'll see it there. It's in a glass case. So this mm-hmm. is one of Michelangelo's, you know, most famous carvings. And in that one, her left hand is extended out, kind of like showing, look what you've done to the Lord of life. Look what you've done to my son. And
4: yeah.
2: Her right hand, in the original at least, is holding Jesus under his armpit. But there is a cloth, presumably it's part of her mantle, part of her veil or something, that is between her fingers and his body. Now, that's the way Michelangelo yeah. carved it. But it's not required. In other words, there's no theological requirement that her fingers not touch his body. That's he carved it. That's his artistic depiction. But it's not. Now, some may say, well, he did it that way for a reason. Okay, fair enough. But there's nothing in the gospel, there's nothing in church teaching that says that the Blessed Virgin Mary did not and should not have touched his skin after his crucifixion. That would be pious folklore at best.
4: Okay, so I can buy it when he...
2: 101, right here on Relevant Radio, 888-914-9149. How about AJ now in Columbia, Maryland? Good morning, AJ.
5: Yes, good morning, Patrick. First-time caller here.
2: Thank you.
5: I just wanted to, well, first of all, thank you so much for sharing openly about your dad's Alzheimer's. My prayers are going to be with you and him.
2: Thank you. I really appreciate it, especially for him and my mom.
5: Yes, I will add her as well. So I wanted to ask this question. So I was a baby when 9/11 happened, just a little over 2 months from turning two. And I've seen the videos and the horror of that day, but my generation has no personal memory of it. As we approach the 25th anniversary, it feels like we're facing a cultural Alzheimer's, where the spiritual lessons of that tragedy are fading. How can young people like me keep those vital lessons alive and prevent this spiritual amnesia?
2: That's a really deep question. I like it. And how old did you say you were? So you're under 25, right?
5: I'm 26 right now.
2: Oh, so you were a baby when 9/11 happened.
5: Yeah, baby.
2: Okay. It's hard for me to explain it in a way that somebody who didn't live through it could understand. It doesn't mean that you can't understand it, but I would put it this way. It was so incredibly traumatizing for everybody all at once, watching on TV the attacks on the towers. And, you know, we didn't know right away how many people died in the towers when they collapsed. We didn't know. There's no way to know. It was only later that we discovered, probably, you know, a great sense of collective relief that as horrible as 3,000 people dying that day is, there's no way to lessen the horror of it. I think at first most people assumed that those towers were filled with thousands of people, you know, and so it could have been, did 50,000 people die? Did 40,000 people? We didn't know. But it was so traumatizing in a way that I can't really put into words, that anybody who's, you know, an adult and saw it at the time can relate to, that it's one of those things where if you didn't experience, I don't see how somebody could appreciate what that trauma was like. Have you ever talked to, or maybe you've seen interviews with, like some of the GIs who on D-Day in World War II, they stormed the beaches in Normandy and elsewhere. And, you know, if you saw Band of Brothers or if you saw Saving Private Ryan, you see a Hollywood depiction of what it would have been like for them to come out of the troop carriers and hit the beach, and guys getting shot and blown up left and right. And I can't relate to that because I never went through it. I can see it in the movie and kind of get that visceral reaction to what I'm seeing. But when I've seen interviews with like the real guys from Band of Brothers, and they're talking about what they went through, they can understand it at a level that I never could because they went through it. So I think part of the answer is not that you can never know anything about it or know a lot about it and deeply, but the experience of the shock and the anguish and the fear of the unknown is hard to really explain if you didn't go through it. So how can you keep this horrible memory alive? And, you know, not that we want to dwell upon the horror of it, but we should never forget that radical militant Islam did this. And it was a psychic existential kind of wound that people are still, I think, trying to recover from. I remember, AJ, for what it's worth. So when this, I'll tell you what happened. I'll just give you a little vignette, if you don't mind, if you want that.
5: Yes, go ahead.
2: So I was on hold. I was at my computer in my office at home, preparing to go on an interview. I was going to be on the Bob Dornan show. I forget now what he was going to interview me about. It was a national radio program. And so I was answering emails and drinking my coffee and, you know, just waiting for them to take me on the air. And about, I don't know, seems like it was maybe 10 minutes or so before 9 o'clock, the producer came on and he says, hey, there's something going on right now in New York City. We're not really sure what it is, but we're going to have to put you on hold. I don't know whether we're going to be able to do the interview at 9 a.m. So can you hold for a while? I said, yeah, sure, no problem. And it was at that same time that one of my sisters-in-law called Nancy and said, hey, are you watching TV? And she said, no, why? She said, turn on the TV. There's like a plane hit the World Trade Center. What? So we turn it on and we're standing there and it's incomprehensible. I couldn't understand what was going on. Clearly a plane had hit it, but you've got this billowing smoke and this huge gash in the building and we're standing there watching it. And then we actually see the next plane hit the tower. It happened just minutes after we turned on the TV. And at that at that point, I'm trying to, it's hard for me to really put into words how I was feeling. I'm thinking, this is, are we at war? I mean, this is clearly an attack. What's going to happen? And then the next plane hit the Pentagon, or something hit the Pentagon. They said it was a plane. And then another plane crashed in Shanksville, Pennsylvania, east of Pittsburgh. And here's what I wanted to get to, AJ. I remember so vividly standing at the kitchen sink in our home, looking out the window west and wondering if I was going to see a nuclear mushroom cloud coming up on the horizon. Like, is that the next thing that's going to happen? They're going to nuke a city? What else is going to happen? What else are they waiting to do? And it was so... it was hard to process. And I still can feel all these years later that sense of horror and dread and the unknown that I was experiencing. And I tell you, I didn't fly commercially for months after that. And my whole job depended upon flying commercially because I was doing speaking engagements all over the country all the time, constantly. So I was like Mr. Frequent Flyer. I refused to get on an airplane for months after that. I drove everywhere because I was afraid. I was afraid that I would be on a plane that would be hijacked and I would die that way. And it took me months before I could actually get on a commercial airliner again. And I did, but that's how bad it was. Now, not everybody had that kind of reaction. Some people were more traumatized than others, but it was generally so traumatizing that I think that your generation and the younger generations owe yourselves. You owe yourselves to do the best you can to try to understand what this was and what it meant and the effect that it had on people. I'll pause because I know you probably have some thoughts on that. I've talked a long time. But off the cuff, stream of consciousness, that's my response to what you're asking. What do you think?
5: Yes, I absolutely agree with you. Because I feel like a lot in my generation, like a couple years ago, there was this thing going around on TikTok, and some group of Gen Zs were saying that Osama bin Laden had a point. And I was saying to myself, really? A point? And I just feel like if those of Gen Z do not know the history of 9/11 and what happened, they're just going to have a just wrong view of history, yeah. And it's going to be very insensitive to those who lost their lives on that day. And
2: yeah.
5: I'm just one who wants to keep the memories alive. And like you said, I think earlier in the show you're talking about like how we don't know when our last day is. And 9/11 was a tragic event that showed people like we don't know the end, and we have to always be spiritually prepared and make sure we're close to Jesus.
2: So true. So true. I wonder about those Gen Z folk. That one thing that I lament is how for so many years now, decades even, kids coming up through public schools and into the universities have been taught to hate this country, to hate white people, to hate anything that doesn't toe the line of the left-wing progressive agenda. And whether they consciously understood what was happening or not, a horrible byproduct of the educational system in this country for at least the last, say, 50 years or so, has been to inculcate this kind of hatred and disrespect for and rejection of the United States of America and the other issues that I mentioned. And so when I hear what you just said, I'm not surprised that how did Rush Limbaugh used to say it? He had a way with words. Young skulls full of mush was a way he would derisively refer to people, you know, young people who don't know anything and they don't know what they don't know. He called them young skulls full of mush. And that I'm afraid is probably why so many of these young people fall for this trope. Well, Osama bin Laden probably had a point. Killing 3,000 people, murdering 3,000 people. Well, they had to kind of come into them, didn't they? That kind of nonsense. If you've been fed on a steady diet, not you personally, but if you've been fed on a steady diet of being taught to hate this country and what it stands for and its history and its people, etc., then you are easy prey. Not you. I'm not talking to you, AJ. You're easy prey. You're a sitting duck when it comes to the latest TikTok video that will manipulate your feelings and your ideas, because you are manipulatable. You know what I'm saying? That's why I think needing to know the truth about 9/11 is so important. Now, that doesn't even take into account all the weird anomalies, all the things that don't add up, all the things you see on video, like the Tower 7 just falling in a perfect footprint as if it was demolished to make way for another building. I don't claim to believe everything about the official version of 9/11. But I don't know, because I'm not a structural engineer. I'm not a pilot. I'm not, you know, I don't have that wherewithal. So I have to do the best I can. So I will conclude on this thought, AJ, that it's important that we know what happened, but I don't even know if we really do know everything that happened, as terrible as it was. Any thoughts before I have to go?
5: No, I think you summed it up pretty nicely. And I just wanted to end with this. I really love watching your show because you're someone who I look up to, because whenever I have a question or, you know, I hear other people asking questions, I'm like, Patrick always gives a, you know, reasonable response, and it's always rooted in Catholic teaching. And if he's like, you're like a guardian, even though I haven't met you personally, you're like a guardian to me. So I just wanted to give you that compliment.
2: Thank you. I take that to heart, and I'm grateful for it, AJ. You're like my radio son out there. Haven't met you yet, but maybe we'll meet in heaven. Sound good?
5: Yep, amen.
2: All right. Thank you, AJ.

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8: All right. This time around, hey, welcome back, everybody. 888-914-9149. This is a song off the new album. It's not out yet. All right.
9: It's a work in progress.
8: Oh, man, I'm enjoying it.
9: That's great.
8: So much fun.
9: Yeah. Well, and how do you get our first album?
8: Funny you should ask. All you have to do is text Patrick to 914-914, and you'll get the brand new album. It's called Keep Going. And it's all yours for free. AI Music, Cyrus and I wrote the lyrics, but we had a lot of fun with it. So,
9: the music might be AI, but the laughs are real.
8: Absolutely. Absolutamente. 888-914-9149 is the number to call to be on the air. Let's go first up to, let's see, Patrick in Monterey, California. Good morning, Patrick.
10: Morning. A question and a comment. Let's start with the comment first. There are biblical reasons for relics. There's the woman who touches the tassel. There's a Paul, there's a cloth that's passed around, and Peter may or may not have said, there might not, there's also the shadow of Peter.
8: Yeah, no, these are all standard biblical passages that I bring up routinely. I didn't bring it up in this particular one because he wasn't asking for a biblical basis for it, but you're right. Those are all part of the way to respond. Steve? I'm sorry, wrong night. Forgive me, Patrick. I called you Steve, didn't mean to.
10: It's all right.
8: Yeah.
10: I'd like to get your opinion on this. It often happens in the Psalms, and the reader will change God to like him, her, father. No, the other way around. It's, you know, the wording will be him, her, mm-hmm. father, him, his father. And they change it to God. And I don't like that personally. What's your opinion?
8: I agree. We're not supposed to change anything in the readings, that's for sure. The readings are what they are, and the bishops approve the version that we use at Mass on Sunday, the New American Bible, and that's what the readers should read. So any pretext for modifying, embellishing, omitting, changing in some way what's there in the sacred text is absolutely wrong. And somebody who does that should not have the privilege of being a lector.
10: Right. Yeah. Well, I'm out of luck on that one then.
8: Well, you know, we do the best we can. I appreciate your call, though, Patrick. Thank you. Let's go to Jack now in Jacksonville, Florida. That's a coincidence. Good morning, Jack.
11: Good morning. Good morning, Patrick.
8: Yeah.
11: I'm calling to compliment you and express my appreciation for your show. You provide a wonderful family atmosphere.
8: Thank you.
11: Speaking for myself, I don't have family. They've all passed away. And not to draw attention to myself, but I'm sure that there are lots of people out there in my very same condition and situation, I should say. Mm-hmm. And we benefit greatly from the family atmosphere that you provide.
8: Oh, that makes me happy to hear. I appreciate that. Anything about the family nature of it that stands out for you? You mean like the topics or the way we handle topics or what?
11: Well, you know, I feel that I'm part of a family, and I suppose that's what the Catholic faith is supposed to be all about. And I feel that strongly as I listen to your program, just the conversations, the responses you give, the way people respond to you. And I love in particular when a young child calls, mm-hmm. and the way you interact with the young child. I mean, it becomes so obvious that you have lots of experience with your children.
8: And I go into granddad mode, I admit.
11: Well, it warms my heart to hear you talk to the young children. You have such a way about it.
8: Thank you. I really appreciate it. That kind of affirmation goes a long way.
11: I've been meaning to do it for some time, and I apologize for procrastinating. Oh,
8: well, it's a gift. And I take it in the spirit you're giving it, Jack. Thank you. We do feel like we're a family here at Relevant Radio. And I know it can sound kind of slogan-y, like, hey, we're a family or join the family. But we really do feel it, and we want other people to feel it. So to the extent that that's coming through, that makes me happy. And
11: well,
8: thank you.
11: I'm grateful to you. Yes, sir.
8: Thank you, Jack. The only thing I could ask would be if you could just tell your friends and family. You mentioned that you don't have much family anymore, but if you could let other people know about the program, that would be a big help to us, too. Thanks, Jack. I appreciate it. That's cool, Cyrus.
9: Very
8: What's
9: cool.
8: What's that song? We Are Family.
9: Oh, I've heard of that.
8: Yeah. I don't think it's legal to go to a wedding reception in that
9: and not play that song, right? Yep.
8: Of course, I must admit, I've been to a lot of writing receptions in recent years. I don't recognize almost any of the songs.
9: Yeah.
8: All the old standards. I think it's for the old fogies. I used to be a young fogey. Now I'm kind of a fogey.
9: Yeah, we just graduated to, we're the people that leave before the dancing gets crazy.
8: Right.
9: When we used to stay, we'd be there till 2 o'clock in the morning, you know, having the time of our life. And now we're watching all the young people dance to music we've never heard before. And say, I guess it's time to go.
8: Yeah. You get your walker and your, turn on your hearing aid and off you go.
9: Yeah.
8: Pop some Geritol. Is that even a thing anymore? Is Geritol still around?
9: I don't know what that is, Patrick.
8: Ah, so you are younger. That's true. You wouldn't know. 888-914-9149. Let's go now to Steve in Rock Island, Illinois.
12: All right, Steve Rolo, the Steve Meister, asking me questions.
8: Hi, making Patrick. Copies.
13: Hello, Patrick. This is
8: Hello, Steve.
13: Let me see. I'd like to talk to you, ask you about relics.
8: Okay.
13: I had three relics when I was 21, about 45 years ago.
8: Okay.
13: One, two of them was Mother Satan, their bones, and the another one was a priest that, well, he was beautified and everything, a priest from Philadelphia, or he worked in Philadelphia.
8: Okay.
13: And, well, I had them for maybe a year or so, and I didn't want to show them off, whatever. It's just, I had them on a mantle, and I gave the relics of Mother Seton to the Sisters of Humility, and I probably gave the other one, the priest, to another priest in the area. The question is, I had them on a mantle the whole time.
8: Okay.
13: Of our house. Would that make... these were first-class relics. Would that make the piece of the mantle where they were a third-class relic?
8: No, because in order for that to happen, it has to actually touch the piece of bone or the whatever the relic itself, the first-class relic is. So almost certainly these were in reliquaries, right? Little round gold... containers with a glass front and maybe some red velvet in the back?
13: That's correct.
8: Okay. And those often are themselves inside of a larger reliquary. So, no, the fact that it touched the mantelpiece...
13: No, this is just little... It was just a little glass, and they had felt in the back, and they were closed up. That was it.
8: Yeah. No, I get it. I've seen many of them. So I can visualize just what you're talking about. But no, right. That wouldn't then make the mantelpiece a third-class relic. So
13: would you have to take the bone out to touch the
8: mantle? Yeah, but I wouldn't do that.
13: I wouldn't do that. I don't have these things. I gave them away to other religious people.
8: Right.
13: And so, so you just answered my question.
8: Okay. Well,
13: thank you.
8: You're welcome. It's a great thing if you have the opportunity to venerate a relic. So I'm glad that you did. Thanks, Steve. Let's go to Linda now in Orlando. Hi, Linda.
14: Hi. Earlier you were talking about 9/11, and I was in New York City working that day, and all the things you said you saw, I saw live.
8: Yeah,
14: and
8: my gosh.
14: 18 men in my neighborhood died in the World Trade Center. They had ran through the Battery Tunnel and ran into the World Trade Center and died. Even a friend of mine from Skinny Atlas, his son had just gotten a job in the World Trade Center and died that day.
8: Horrible.
14: And to me, it is a reverent day to remember all these people and their families that are left behind.
8: Yes. And we now have a Muslim mayor of New York and the governor of New York now wearing a hijab. And 25 years, you'd think that New York, of all places, things wouldn't be the way they are now, but they are. So even that, to me, is another reason why we need to remember what happened and why it happened on 9/11.
14: You know, it was funny. I had to pray very hard to forgive the Muslim population. And God sent me a gift. There's a young girl. She's probably between 20 and 25. Her name is Ida. And she was a Muslim. And because of all those prayers to forgive, I said, Ida, I'm so glad I met you. Could you tell me something about your faith? And so she told me in general terms. And it was really, you know, obviously they believe in Allah, but she didn't even mention Allah. She is just a delightful, wonderful person. And she told me all the good things you could say about Muslims. And to me, it was a gift.
8: Yeah, I can imagine. Especially because we have to resist that human tendency to want to hate people who had nothing to do with it, but they are part of the group that had something to do with it. And even though these innocent people share no blame for any of it, it's human nature at a base level to be, you know, to hate them or to seek retribution or something like that when they had nothing to do with it. So I can understand why that was healing for you.
14: Yeah, well, I just thought, and anyone who's listening, I want them to pray for all those people that died that day and for their families.
8: Absolutely. And come Friday of this week, when we're observing the 25th anniversary of 9/11, we will revisit some of these terrible things because we need to keep them in our minds and keep clear about what happened so that we... hopefully, God willing, we'll never go through something like that again. Please, God. Thank you, Linda. I'll be right back.

0: The only thing that doctors have to report are abortion pill cases, deaths. They don't have to report injuries. And so we don't even know how many women are being injured every year by these very, very strong chemical drugs.
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2: Hello, this is Bishop Terry LaValle of the Diocese of Ogdensburg. 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Remember, O most gracious Virgin Mary, that never was it known that anyone who fled to your protection, implored your help, or sought your intercession was left unaided. 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Amen.
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9: Taco Tuesday, that's right. 888-914-9149. Call that number. We'll get you on the air. Let's go to Terry in Oceanside, California. Hi, Terry.
10: Good morning. So, Patrick, I have a quick question for you. Sure. It's about my father. He's still alive, but it has to do with the burial part. He married my mom back in 1962. He became Catholic. He was Baptist from background from his parents. And she became Catholic. Now, I asked my mom, she said that she did get baptized, like a conditional baptism.
9: Okay.
10: I guess because they weren't sure if he was baptized when he was, you know, through his family.
9: Okay.
10: So my question is, when he passes, can he have a Catholic burial because he was baptized Catholic, even though he doesn't practice the Catholic faith at all anymore? He's obviously been gone for over 30 years. They're divorced. Mm-hmm. So because he's been baptized Catholic, can he have a Catholic burial, or do I have to go still with the Protestant burial? Nothing wrong with it, I guess, but I just kind of wanted to know for his own sake.
9: Yeah, for sure. So the answer is a qualified yes, he can. And the fact that he was conditionally baptized as a Catholic is all the more reason why I think the answer would be yes. So there are some circumstances where the church would prohibit a massive Christian burial for somebody who, let's say, lived a notoriously scandalous life. I mean, there are some situations where that would apply, and for non-Catholic people in general. But the church does leave open the door that, you know, if it's under some circumstances, yeah, that you could permit a massive Christian burial for somebody who didn't live as a Catholic but has some connection to the church.
10: Okay, so now if I were to mention it to him and he says no, then I probably shouldn't. If he were saying, no, I want to get buried, like...
9: How is he living now? Is he living... I think what, if I heard you correctly, that he's not living as a Catholic, right? Even though he was conditionally baptized? Okay.
10: Correct. He does go to church, Protestant church. So he goes to Bible study. So he believes in God and everything, but he just doesn't, you know, go to the Catholic church.
9: Yeah. I would see, the way I would approach it would be, how can we help you come home to the Catholic church? So that other question is not even really an issue, because he would receive the sacraments, he'd be right with God, he would be in the best possible situation before he departs this life. Do you see any hope, any chance that he may say, I do want to become Catholic?
10: Yes and no. He probably sees it through me, what I do every day, how I am every day. I go to church every Sunday, and maybe, possibly... And maybe when he gets a little older and it gets to the point where it might hit him more. When you get closer to death and you know it, I guess, maybe it might be something. But, you know, I mean, this will be something I'll work on. And maybe in the next, I don't know, 5 years, I'll call you one day and I say, guess what? He's converted.
9: Yeah.
10: So back to his faith. So that would be awesome. But I just wanted to know, so if I bring it up to him, I'm able to do so. I just wasn't sure, so...
9: Yeah, I think the way I would approach it would be, if I were in your situation, I would say, you know what, Dad, you're getting closer, let's say, to the time of departure, and I know you're a man of faith and you love Jesus, and I just want to encourage you that the Catholic faith that you were baptized into long ago is the true church, and it has everything that Jesus wants you to have, especially in preparation for going into eternal life. The Holy Eucharist, the sacrament of holy anointing, the sacrament of confession, all these things. And I'm here to help in any way I can. If I can help you, if you'd like to make that final leg of your journey into the Catholic Church so that you're fully prepared to see Jesus face to face, what can I do to help you? And then, of course, he may say, I'm not interested in that. Or he may say, well, I'm not interested right now, but let's talk later. I mean, there are different ways that he might respond. But I wouldn't be coy about it. I would tell him in a very specific way that this is, in my view, what he should do. And I'm here to help to facilitate that. And then, of course, if he says no, well... then you do the best you can. But sometimes people will have a change of heart at the very end, you know, on their deathbeds even.
10: I'm hoping.
9: Yeah.
10: And I have one more quick comment, may I say.
9: Sure.
10: You had a caller last week talk about not having the kneelers in church.
9: Yeah.
10: And I can tell you, I've been to a lot of churches that have the chairs. I get on my knees no matter what. I don't care. It's like when it's time to kneel. I've knelt on cement. I don't care. If there's kneelers there, of course I'm going to use the kneelers. But I say, I'm getting prepared to kneel all the time when I leave this world in heaven, and that's why I like to kneel. And I don't care what's on the ground. If it's dirt, if it's cement, if there's a kneeler, great. But I just say to anybody, kneel. Not unless, of course, if you're elderly, and of course you can't. That's understandable. I think God knows that, but. Nothing ever stops me from kneeling. I don't care if there's a kneeler or not. I will always kneel for my God.
9: I couldn't have said it better. I agree with you.
10: Thank you so much. Thank you, Cyrus. I want to say good morning to you, too. You're always fabulous with your music.
9: Cyrus, don't be shy.
6: Thank you, Terry.
10: Yes, and Cyrus, anytime you want to play a little bit of 80s Canadian style, that would be great. Like a little Lover Boy would be great.
6: Marking it down.
9: Duly noted.
10: Right,
9: thanks,
10: guys.
9: Terry. Thank you. By the way, I had an email I was about to get to, and it's perfect with the point that Terry made a moment ago about kneeling. This is from Angela, and she says, I really think it's time for you to deliver some tough love to your listeners. It seems like last week there was an abundance of people complaining about their alleged inability, she puts that in quotation marks, to kneel during Mass due to a lack of kneelers and or communion rails. However, if their church doesn't have kneelers or communion rails, kneeling may be a bit awkward or uncomfortable, but they're not prevented from kneeling. They can kneel directly on the floor. And that was the point Terry was making. People seem to be choosing comfort over kneeling during Mass, and this is the disconnect I'm not understanding. Why is it that American Catholics feel like they cannot or even should not kneel during Mass without something soft to put their knees on? Well, Angela, I appreciate your email, and it coincides generally with what Terry was saying. I, of course, you know, we don't want to paint with a broad brush like that. So it's not as though every last American Catholic feels this way. I know plenty of people who feel just like you do and just like Terry did, that, or Terry does, that, you know, when it comes time to kneel, you just kneel. Is it a cement floor? Okay. You kneel. Is it convenient? Nah, maybe not, but you kneel anyway. Because that's the custom, the time-honored liturgical custom in the Latin Rite of the Catholic Church. In the Eastern Rite, so take the Byzantine Rite, for example, they don't kneel. Their custom is to stand. They have their own reasons for that, and I can respect that, but they should, you know, whoever should respect our custom, which is to kneel. So I'm with you, but I don't think it would be fair to say that all American Catholics feel that way. If I had to guess, quite a few Catholics feel the way you do. And we can help people with our good example, right? So by being reverent at Mass, it's always a good thing. And I appreciate that. 888-914-9149. How about Gail now in Bradenton, Florida? Hi, Gail.
11: Hi, Patrick. I have a question, please, that my brother's asked me to help clarify. His son is married to, his bride is Jewish, and they have two boys, twin boys, that are going to be going through their bar mitzvah. They've raised them in the Jewish faith.
9: Okay.
11: Part of the ceremony, apparently, is the parents say a blessing, and then grandparents say a blessing, and they gave them the script of what it would be. And he asked me if he was allowed to do this. He said his son said if he wasn't comfortable, he could just stand there and, you know, smile and be affirming. The words that are in it are, praise the one to whom praise is due. Praise be the one to whom praise is due now and forever. Praise be the eternal God, ruler of the universe, who has chosen us from all peoples by giving us the Torah. We praise you, eternal one, giver of truth.
9: Mm-hmm.
11: And he turned over to me and I said, I've got to call Patrick.
9: Yeah. To witness the bar mitzvah. But the church does not permit us as Catholics to participate in a religious service. And I think that's where that line would be drawn, that if you're going to be participating, even though it's an honor and they're doing it out of respect for you and family and friendship relationships, which is all, it's all very nice. But the participation in the actual service itself, reciting prayers, if it's a Jewish religious rite, we're not permitted to do that. Because that would go beyond being present to show respect for family or friends or something like that. So being there, yes. Participating in this Jewish religious rite, no.
11: Okay. I'll pass it on to the grandfather. Yeah. Thank you, Patrick.
9: You're welcome. Okay. Appreciate that. God bless you. Let's go to, do we have time? I think so. Let's go to Pete in Minnesota. We'll have to be quick, Pete. Good morning.
12: Hey, Patrick. This is Pete, Minnesota. I got to give you just a little quick context here. My

0: now. And so my granddaughter's getting baptized in the Protestant church, which is fine. It's Trinitarian. But my dilemma is that because my grandson, according to my daughter and son-in-law, he didn't have a great experience last year because he was crying. They are going to rebaptize him with my granddaughter in the Protestant church. So my daughter hasn't told me this yet, but my wife told me. So I wanted to get your opinion on all this and kind of see what you think. And
1: well,
0: I'm up here in 3 weeks.
1: Yeah, I feel sad that they're not being baptized in the church for obvious reasons. But to rebaptize an already validly baptized person is superfluous. Do you want to hang on over the break, Pete, and we'll pick it up on the other side? Okay, stand by. This is the Patrick Madrid Show on Relevant Radio and the Relevant Radio app. And I'll go back to Pete in Minnesota right after this.

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3: 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The NTSB is examining the flight recorders recovered from a deadly Amazon cargo plane crash at Miami International Airport. Five people were killed and five others injured when the plane went off the runway while landing on Sunday. A steel beam from the World Trade Center is set to go on display today at the White House as the nation prepares to mark the 25th anniversary of the 9/11 terror attacks. The Tunnel to Towers Steel Across America tour is bringing the 16,000-pound beam to the Ellipse. President Trump is expected to deliver remarks as he welcomes first responders to the White House for the event. Canada's new tariffs on billions of dollars in American goods are now in effect, escalating the trade fight between the U.S. and Canada. The tariffs kicked in just after midnight and range from 15 to 50%, covering some $27 million in U.S. imports. They target products including steel, dairy, appliances, farm equipment, electronics, and paper products. OpenAI admits that some of its AI agents escaped from a testing environment and hijacked an obscure German wiki forum. Tammy Trujillo has details.
4: Reuters was first to report that the AI agents turned the wiki forum into a message board for other AI agents. OpenAI knew about the attack weeks ago. Now they're calling for a consistent standard for reporting similar incidents. I'm Tammy Trujillo.
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1: Okay, we're back. Let's go straight to Pete in Minnesota. Pete, you only had like 3 minutes and we overshot the runway. So do you want to start from the top and tell me the scenario for those tuning in?
2: Yeah, sounds good. Okay, yeah. So my son-in-law and daughter got married about 5 years ago. And, they got married just in a secular church or a building. But then a month later, we did get it blessed. So it was a valid Catholic wedding. Son-in-law wasn't probably all too happy about it because he's Protestant and he's probably slants anti-Catholic. And my daughter just wants to, love him and not let religion get in the way. So she's pretty lukewarm Catholic, But they've been influenced now by evangelical church where they're at. And my grandson got baptized a year ago as a 2-year-old, finally got baptized in the Catholic church here. Okay. With us, which was great. Grandson's got a little sister now, and she's getting baptized at their evangelical church later this month. And it is what it is. It's a Trinitarian baptism, and so that's all great. But what we found out is that they decided to have our grandson also get baptized with granddaughter in the Protestant church. So basically, rebaptized. And so I kind of want to see what you would say to my daughter, because it's kind of, isn't that sacrilegious? And I guess, would you go? It's coming up here in 3 weeks, and it's kind of a dilemma. My daughter hasn't had the conversation with me yet, but she will be proposing this to me pretty quick here, and I wanted to get your take on it before I have that conversation.
1: Got it. That makes sense. It's unfortunate, of course, and your daughter is a Catholic. I'm sure you raised her well to know her Catholic faith, and the fact that she's departed from it and is compromising this way is sad. I would continue to try to work gently with her to help her regain a sense of her Catholic faith. Now, I realize it's complicated because the husband doesn't like the Catholic Church. So
2: right.
1: that's a tightrope act. I wrote, just for what it's worth, this is an aside. I'm going to give you my answer to the question about the baptism, but just as an aside, I wrote an article many years ago. It was a dialogue, and it's called Guess What, Mom? And it's a dialogue, fictional dialogue, between a young mom, just like your daughter, who is calling her mom, who's a devout Catholic, to tell her mom why she's no longer Catholic and that she got saved and she's now going to an evangelical church. And the conversation that ensues, again, purely fictional, is the kind of conversation that I think many Catholic moms and dads too would wish that they would have with a son or daughter who departs from the faith. So I'll offer that to you just as something that you can, maybe you and your wife both could read that, and it might give you some ideas for how you can dialogue with your daughter as time goes on.
2: Yeah, I read that. Yeah, I read that a few years ago, and thanks for the reminder. I'll look at that again. Yeah, for sure.
1: Fair enough. Yeah, that was one of the golden oldies from, I think I wrote it in 1988 or something like that. But as for this, you're right. So the rebaptism effort at that Protestant church does nothing. They, chances are, don't believe the baptism regenerates in any case. So for them, it's just a repeatable ordinance. It's a repeatable ceremony that, in their view, doesn't really do anything. But because Jesus commanded it, they do it. But they don't believe the baptism has the effect that it really does. So you and your wife and presumably your daughter would know that that is superfluous. It doesn't do anything. It's just an empty gesture that's not understood by the people at that church. If the husband is leading the charge and insisting on doing this, I'm not sure what wherewithal you have. I mean, you really don't have any wherewithal to thwart that. But I can understand why you would say, I don't know that we want to go to that and attend and be present at that, because your daughter is in an objectively really grave situation by leaving the Catholic Church and by permitting her children to be baptized in this Protestant church. To hearken back to your point, you said that your son and daughter eventually did get married in the Catholic Church. Is that right?
2: Yeah, it was kind of a compromise. My daughter, when she talked about getting married, and then it was a tough conversation, but you know, she kind of just conceded. I think she did it for us to get it blessed in the Catholic Church. And
1: okay. The reason and I asked that question
2: this time, yeah.
1: Sorry to interrupt. The reason that I asked that question is because if it was indeed, I'm not doubting you, but just if it was indeed a Catholic nuptial mass, or at least the celebration of the sacrament of holy matrimony, the couple promises God and the Church and each other that they will raise any children God would give them Catholic. So that's another layer of problem here, is that at that Catholic wedding, they made a promise that they would raise their children Catholic. So she's going back on that promise, so is he. He may not have meant it sincerely in the first place, but that's right. Part of getting married in a Catholic church. So that adds to the problem that they're now expressly contradicting that solemn promise that they made when they got married in the Catholic Church. So if I were the granddad here, I would definitely have scruples about attending this. And I think if push came to shove, I would say, I'm not going to go. Not because I don't love you, not because I don't, you know, want the best for you, but I can't support you not doing what you really should be doing. And I can't support seeing my grandchildren being raised in a Protestant church. With all due respect to Protestant folk, I'm not talking about the Protestant people. I'm talking about the system, the religious system and the doctrines and things like that that I would object to. So if I had to guess, I would probably take a rain check on that.
2: Yeah. Would you tell your daughter that it's sacrilegious and she's kind of playing God here at this juncture?
1: Yeah, I don't know if I would say she's playing God, because that's not how it strikes me. It strikes me as she loves her husband, and her Catholic faith is weak enough that he has overpowered her identity as a Catholic and is now leading her. He has led her out of the church. Now, this is tricky, of course, because we want to support and promote and strengthen marriages. So we don't want to drive a wedge between the wife and her husband or vice versa. So whatever I might say would be couched in, you know, we love you both, we support you, we want you to be happily married, etc. Objectively speaking, this is not the way to do it, but all I can do is give advice as your father. I can't make anything happen. I can just offer you reasons why there's a better way to go about doing this.
2: Yeah.
1: You run the risk of her being offended, though, right?
2: Yeah.
1: Not that being offended is the worst thing.
2: Yeah. I mean, our granddaughter is getting baptized, you know, so that's going to be hard for us not to go to. But to watch grandson get some water thrown on him after he's been baptized a year ago, that'd be hard to watch, you know. Yeah. And my only dilemma is it pride for me not to go? Because I don't feel like I should go. But yet again, I want to do it for my daughter. I want to see my granddaughter get baptized. So I don't want it to be the reason of pride for me not to go. So how do you feel about that?
1: I would feel torn, as you probably do, but I don't think it's pride. I think it's the resolution that you, as a Catholic, know what's right. And certainly under this situation, when your daughter, who's a Catholic, has gone off into this Protestant group, and the complicating factor of your grandchildren now, even after their parents promised formally that they would raise their children Catholic, they're not doing it. So I don't sense that. I mean, only you can answer this question. I can't answer it for you. But it doesn't sound to me like pride is really what's at stake here as much as conviction. And the pain of having to stand by your conviction, even though you love these people with all your heart and you would love nothing more than to be able to support them, your presence there would send a signal that you in some way approve of or acquiesce to what's happening. I couldn't acquiesce to it because I don't.
2: Okay, would you go to if your granddaughter was getting baptized in a Protestant church and it was Trinitarian, would you attend that? Just without the grandson getting rebaptized, would you just attend a grandchild getting baptized in a Protestant church?
1: If it were a Catholic child of mine, or Catholic, you know, daughter and son-in-law, or son and daughter-in-law, and they had gotten married as Catholics, and now they're going back on their matrimonial promise to raise their children Catholic. No, I would not go. Because even though the sacrament is valid, all of the things being equal, the circumstances are terrible. Given now, let me change the scenario slightly. Let's say that two Protestant people, a husband and a wife, invited Nancy and me to go to the baptism of their child in their church. I'd go for sure. I'd be happy to go. I'd be happy to see that. But if it's Catholics now who have abandoned the church and are going down that road, that's what would make it, for me, a no-go. Because I would know that my presence there would telegraph that I in some way approve of it, and I don't.
2: Yeah. Yeah, it's a tough situation. I think my daughter got their marriage blessed in the Catholic Church because of her parents. And I don't think that she was really, my thought was, let's get them married in the Catholic Church, and we'll cross the next bridge when it comes with the children. Yeah. And obviously these kids are adults now, and they're not listening to dad anymore.
1: Yeah, you're right. And it's painful. I get 100% the idea that, well, we want to keep family communication open. We don't want to slam any doors. I totally understand that. And I buy into that personally, but not in an absolute sense. It's not like absolutely the single greatest good is always going to be family communication, because sometimes that's the cost incurred in standing up for what you know to be true. And, you know, Jesus said, you know, I've not come to bring peace but the sword. I've come to bring division among family members, of mother and her daughter-in-law, mother-in-law and her daughter. You know, so it's not that Jesus wants it to be that way. Clearly he doesn't. But he's describing how it often is, where the division is the result of people on one side or the other of an issue, and those, let's say in your case, you have your conviction, and the cost of standing up for what you know to be right sometimes can be that family division, sadly. So yeah. I'm not telling you that, you know, this is what I think you should do, but I can say pretty clear-eyed what I think I would do in a situation like that.
2: Yeah, and you wouldn't go.
1: Under the scenario that you laid out, no, because what would I be... What would I be there to do?
2: Yeah. Well, for us, you know, if it was just our granddaughter getting baptized, I think we could suck that up and just witness a Trinitarian baptism in a Protestant church. But to witness my grandson, who's already been baptized Catholic, to have some water thrown on him, that's just going to be hard for me to watch. And that's kind of where I'm at. So that I would, you know, that's the hard one. I think it's almost, son-in-law might almost be saying, you know, I'm going to kind of get back at my daughter's parents, and I'm just gonna we're gonna get him baptized again because he was crying last year, and it's gonna feel good for him to watch us suck it up and watch that. So it's gonna be hard to tell our daughter that we're not gonna go. So it's gonna be a tough decision for us.
1: No doubt. Well, you're a good dad. You want to do the right thing, so I admire that.
2: Yeah. Well, thank you, Patrick. I appreciate your sharing this with us, and I'll play this back for my wife later on today.
1: Yeah, I realize it's a difficult situation, and gosh, if only being a Catholic were, you know, easy, with no difficulties or sharp edges or problems, but it's not. So we do the best we can, but the main thing is do the right thing, and you'll never regret it. It may be painful, but you'll never regret it. Thanks, 888-914-9149. How about Brian now in Flagstaff? Good morning, Brian.
3: Hi, good morning. Thanks for taking my call. Yeah. I just want to reiterate, it with the last caller, he sounded strong of faith. And in the book of Genesis, it does say that is why a man leaves father and mother to be united with his wife, to become one flesh. Mm-hmm. And I would just think that if a mother and father were to have faith that a man would lead his family, I would think would probably take a step back and let a man lead his family. I would just think that a mother and a father interfering with the faith or the direction of the family might cause more conflict than it should. And it's weird because, I mean, in the Protestant faith, I would think they would hear the words of Jesus and being having division too as well. They might be telling themselves that same thought process in this thought, in this decision making to have their child baptized in the Protestant faith.
1: Fair enough. I mean, I'm not here to argue with anybody. And I'm with you in the sense that the husband is the head of the wife. He's the head of the household. He has a duty to lead, no doubt about that. So I'm 100% with you on that. But in this case, the wrinkle is that he's leading the girl, the wife, away from the truth. That's the big thing for me. So as the father, I am the man in her life until she gets married. And then I relinquish that role. And now she moves into a different scenario because she has her husband now who is the man in her life in a different way, of course. But the fact is that I raised this daughter of mine to know, love, and serve Jesus, to know the truth, to receive Jesus in the Blessed Sacrament, etc. And this guy is leading her away from that. So although I'm not in principle at all interested in trying to thwart his rightful headship or anything like that, the fact that he's now leading this beloved daughter of mine away from the truth, that doesn't work for me. So I wouldn't call it meddling, and I don't remember if you used the word meddling, but that comes to mind. But I still have to be a faithful witness to the truth to my daughter and to her husband if I see that he is now leading her away from the truth. And, for that matter, explicitly contradicting his solemn promise at their wedding to raise the children Catholic. That's not good either, obviously. So I don't take a laissez-faire approach to it, but at the same time, I don't want to meddle in anybody's marriage or in their, you know, the way they're doing things. But if it's my daughter and my grandchildren, I do have a stake in it, and I have a standing to be able to say, I disagree with that. I'm not going to go to war with anybody, but if you want to know how I feel about it, I'm going to tell you how I feel about it. You're doing something that's objectively wrong and harmful, and I wish you wouldn't do that. You see what I mean, Brian?
3: I think the daughter's final word and final say as to tell her father, this is the direction I want my family and I to go. It's not necessarily going to give him peace, but I think it might give him understanding. Like you said, meddling or interfering, I think, comes to a certain point. And that's when it just would turn to prayer that God would guide this family further and have faith in that.
1: Yeah, we can agree on that, that's for sure. But notice that the father's not meddling at all. He's not doing any of those things. He's just being asked to be present at this problematic situation, and that's clearly not meddling.
3: Yeah, I think he should go. 20 years from now, he can tell his grandkids, I went. I was there. I saw it happen.
1: Yeah. You know? I'm not surprised to hear you say that. I'm not surprised.
3: Thanks for taking my call.
1: You got it, Brian. I appreciate the call. Thank you. 888-914-9149. With that, we'll take a quick timeout. We'll come back to more, plenty more. Got a bunch of 9/11 related emails, too. I want to try to get to some of those also. And if you wrote me a 9/11 email, you might be listening to me read your email right after this.

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6: Thanks for all the emails that are pouring in. This is from Paul. He says that at the time I remember, he's talking about 9/11. He says, at the time I remember watching the events dumbfounded, I worked at the Radisson across the street from the Green Bay Airport. I was called into work to assist as needed hotel guests who were unable to fly out and were stuck. I remember walking around outside, and it was very eerie, and there wasn't any air activity. Very quiet at the airport, even for Green Bay. Years later, we had the active shooter incident in the hotel, and I was present for that. After the hotel incident, I could relate to 9/11 in an entirely different way, and it hit me emotionally unlike it had prior. Wow. Cyrus, I'm not sure what active shooter incident he's talking about. Do you remember details on that?
7: No, I was just looking that up. I don't know.
6: Okay, yeah. I wish I knew more about that, but I don't. So thanks for the email. This is from Laura, also on 9/11. Shout out, Laura. How are you doing? She says, the caller wondering how to understand the impact of 9/11 better as those of us who lived through it Although there are numerous good documentaries out there, one documentary entitled 9/11 by two French brothers originally intending to document a rookie firefighter, that documentary is probably the closest thing to feeling like you're actually there and just visually seeing everybody's reactions. Good point, Laura. And I know exactly the documentary that you're looking or that you're talking about, because I remember the one scene that really is etched in my mind is they're doing something like on the street, some firemen checking a manhole or something, like they're standing in a street in New York City and they hear a plane going overhead. They all look up and the camera kind of pans over and you see the final few seconds of that first, the American Airlines flight as it barrels into the first tower. Completely clear, unobstructed view, incredibly shocking. And I remember when I first saw this documentary, that was riveting in a horrifying kind of way. So I'm with you on that. Thank you for that. Some of the emails are coming in touching upon the issue of Alzheimer's. I shared earlier this morning about we had the sad duty of getting our dad checked into a memory care unit because he has Alzheimer's. And it's sad, and we talked a bit about that. So this is from Lisa, who says, I'm hearing your piece on Alzheimer's, and I'm not able to keep listening. However, I wanted to contribute. My father died very suddenly, leaving my mom in the midst of Alzheimer's, and I was thrust into caring for her. It was one of the hardest years of my life. It was also one of the biggest blessings. I'm a Catholic author, and I wrote a book about it. And she describes the book, and she says it helped her, these practical reflections that were based on her experiences. And I can only imagine how helpful that would be for you. And hopefully it's helpful for other people as well. Thank you kindly, Lisa. I appreciate the email. 888-914-9149. This is a note from Elizabeth. She says, I'm sorry about your dad and thank you for your thoughts today. I'm remembering my Oma, who died when I was a teenager, even before I was born. She had dementia. And I watched it progress my whole upbringing. Since I was homeschooled and she lived next door after Opa died when I was 10, I got to be one of her primary caretakers until she had to go into a facility. I realized years later that there were two treasures I received by caring for her with dementia. First, because she thought she was 30 to 45 years old, I got to see the world through her eyes and experience that era. Since she had been in the Sudetenland in that time, surviving horrible things in World War II, I learned through her far more than what any textbooks taught me about the reality and compassion for stories of the average person who are caught in any war. Second, I learned that each moment was a gift of being present in her understanding. She didn't need to know about now. It didn't matter that she asked again who I was 5 minutes later. She just needed love, company, and presence in the moment. I'll tell you, though, I started praying the rosary with her in German, and she always was happy and knew exactly what that was. I was actually content for her when she passed because she really was so simple, gentle, and loved God, and now she didn't have to be confused anymore. That's a beautiful sentiment. Very beautiful indeed, Elizabeth, and what memories you can treasure about your grandmother that way. Thank you. This is from Alicia. Originally from Guadalajara, but she lives in Illinois now. She says, my heart goes out to your family. Are you preparing to write an article on your feelings regarding your parents' health? I'm working on a talk for a retreat, and it's about how I slowly lost my parents as their health declined. My mom had Alzheimer's, and my dad had kidney failure, and dealing with their dying within 4 days of each other. Oh, my. My mom died on February 29th of 2024. My dad died on March the 1st, 2024. She says, I'll be praying for you and your family, especially your parents. Very kind of you, Alicia. I appreciate that very much. And may your parents rest in peace. No doubt about it. Mickey sent me this note. You mentioned in the past a book that you wrote for girls and boys on finding the right spouse. We have 8 grandchildren and want to give each one of them this book. We continue to instill in them the importance of marrying a good Catholic who is dedicated to his or her faith, but having something in hand would be extremely beneficial. Would you please, I would appreciate it if you'd please send me the name of the book. Happy to do so. With the caveat, it's not my book, it's Steve Wood's book. He wrote both of them. And one book is called The ABCs of Finding a Good Husband. That's for the ladies. And the other is called The ABCs of Finding a Good Wife. That's for the dudes. And he wrote it, not me, but I do recommend both books. So thank you for that email. 888-914-9149. Let's get back to some phone calls. Let's go to John now in Los Angeles. Hi, John.
8: Hello, Patrick. I'm just calling to ask a follow-up question to the situation where the grandfather's baby is being rebaptized in a Protestant church. What would the role of the Catholic godparents be in this situation, or their responsibility? I often see godparents that just stand back after the original ceremony and are not involved in the spiritual upbringing of the children. I wonder if there's a role or a place for them in this situation.
6: I think so, yeah. I think that the role of a godparent fundamentally is to do what you can to help that child stay strong in the faith, to love Jesus, and to continue down that road to salvation. You can't do the impossible, but if you can do what you can do, it seems that that would include talking to the mother, at least, the mother of this child who's Catholic, but she's drifted away into the Protestant church that her husband goes to, and to seek after that child's well-being by talking with her about it. I think that would be incumbent, to do what you can. Otherwise, it's a purely ceremonial role. It doesn't really mean anything. But a real godfather, a real godmother who takes this role seriously will, if they perceive that there's something that they could do, that they'll try to do it, within reason, of course. Is that what you're getting at, John?
8: Exactly. You know, whether the father should reach out to the godparents even and ask for their help and intercession.
6: I think that would be a fine idea. Now, I don't know the family dynamics. And, you know, if the godparents, I could just picture that, you know, the daughter and her husband get riled because the dad now or the mom, you know, the grandparents are enlisting the help of the godparents. That could be irksome to the parents. I don't know. But in theory, at least, or, you know, as a general principle, if the godparents knew about it, they would have an obligation to try to do something, a gentle word, some encouragement. I think that's a good thing.
8: Yeah, that's right. Thank you, Patrick. That's my question.
6: You're welcome, John. Appreciate that. Let's go to Monica now in Southern California. Hi, Monica.
9: Hello. Good morning, Patrick.
6: Good morning.
9: In listening to your speakers, the reason I called is that last week, I believe, there was a gentleman who sounded very sad. Excuse me. I just came back from a walk. Over his divorce, and I just wanted to share that as I was listening to him, in my own experience of wanting someone to choose what I wanted or seeing my children, because I did go through a divorce when I was younger.
6: Okay.
9: I think the most painful lesson that I learned was that God gave us a free will. Not just mine, but also my children or brothers, sisters, you know, the young man I was married to, that he gave us a free will. And in that, I am powerless over anybody. I can't make them choose what I want. And I say it's painful because I had to let go of people I loved in just accepting that this was their choice. I had power over them, and I keep using that word power because that's how it felt to me.
6: You're reminding me
9: so
6: of
9: much
6: the,
9: for them.
6: Oh, sorry, didn't mean to interrupt you. You're reminding me of what's known as the Serenity Prayer.
10: And she
6: grant me the serenity to accept the things I cannot change, courage to change the things I can, and the wisdom to know the difference. Sounds like exactly what you're describing.
9: Yes. And exactly. It was hearing the prayer, but having to actually live through my life. You know, I'm 67 now, and I say that's the most painful opening of my heart, that I'm not God.
6: Yeah, that's true. I've learned that the hard way many times. Thank you, Monica. I appreciate it. Let's go to Carlos now in Rosemead, California. Hi, Carlos.
10: Hi, Carlos. Hi, Patrick. I'm sorry. Sorry to bother you. Quick question for you. Not nearly as heavy as the topics that you've been covering.
6: Yeah.
10: But I understand that the Bible in Genesis doesn't go chronologically in order necessarily. However, where do like cavemen come into play in the whole scheme of this thing?
6: Yeah.
10: My wife keeps asking me, and I'm like, well, you know what? Let me ask somebody who would probably be able to clear it up.
6: Yeah, I was actually I was in the car driving a long distance not that long ago, and I was listening to a replay of this program in which I talked at length about that because the question had come up, like, where do dinosaurs fit in the creation story?
10: Right. Mm-hmm.
6: And it didn't touch upon caveman per se, but that could be included in it. So you know what I think I would do, just because of the complexity of the topic, I will ask Cyrus to go back in the last week or so and listen or and find that segment, because I talked about it for probably 20 minutes, and he can post that on social media where you can find it easily, like the show Facebook page, for example. And rather than try to reconstruct that commentary, that might be the easiest way to give you kind of the whole enchilada all at once. How does that sound?
10: Okay, perfect. And that's going to be on the show Facebook page?
6: Yeah, look on the show Facebook page, and sometimes if there's a technical issue, we have to work around that. But if you just keep your eye out for it in the next, hopefully in the next soon, you'll be able to see it up there. But Cyrus will make a note of getting it up there as soon as he can. Sound good?
10: Sounds good.
6: Okay.
10: Thank you very much. Thank you.
6: You're welcome. Thank you. Let's go to Michael now in Indianapolis. Hi, Michael.
11: Hi, Mr. Madrid.
6: Yeah,
11: I have a comment and a question.
6: Yes, sir.
11: My wife passed away about 10 months ago. I was wondering, could she see me here on Earth?
6: If God permits it, then yes. If he permits it. We know that Jesus said there's great rejoicing in heaven when even one sinner repents. He didn't explain how that happens. He just said it does. So that's one biblical clue, I think. Now, if your wife is in heaven now, please God, then if it's God's permission that she know and see things, then she will. But one thing I can guarantee you is that whatever God does is always going to be the best thing. So if it should be when you get to heaven and you meet up with her and you compare notes, honey, were you looking down on me for those years when we were apart? And she'll say, no, actually I wasn't. You'll still rejoice because you'll know that God did whatever the best thing is. Now, if the best thing is that she does see or have some knowledge of what's happening in your life, so much the better. But you won't be disappointed if it turns out that, in fact, she didn't. I know it's comforting in this life to think about that. You know, and I think it's universally true that most people have that sense that so-and-so is looking down on me or keeping watch over me. We have those feelings, inevitably. So I'm not saying that you shouldn't feel that way. But even if it's when you get to heaven and you find out it wasn't quite the way you thought it was, you'll still rejoice. You know what I mean?
11: Yes.
6: Yeah.
11: And we'll, as we're reunited in heaven for eternity, it's just unimaginable what this is going to be like. But we don't have eyes or bodies. How are we going to see each other, and how are we going to know?
6: Yeah. Well, we will see in an analogous way with our souls. We will be recognizable, that's for sure. And of course, on the last day, we'll get our bodies back. But in the meantime, as disembodied souls, we will still nonetheless have the ability to recognize each other in some way that I don't know how to explain it, because I don't know the mechanics of it. But your soul is not like a blob or an orb or just some nondescript thing. You will be recognizable. And here's how you can know that. Look at Moses and Elijah. They appeared as disembodied spirits with Jesus on the Mount of Transfiguration, and it was clear to Peter, James, and John who they were, even though they had never met them in this life. their minds were given infused knowledge to know that this was Moses and Elijah. And when saints are given by God's permission opportunities to manifest in this life, you know, they come in apparitions, or they I'm thinking of St. John Bosco, for example, and he had a very vivid vision of St. Dominic Savio, his former protege, who died when he was 15. And he was very recognizable, but more beautiful, more radiant than he was in this life, of course. But St. John Bosco could readily understand who he was and recognize him. I think things like that go a long way to telling us the answer to your question.
11: Okay, I have one comment. Christ renews his parish, a special retreat going around the Catholic Church. I'm sure you've heard of that, haven't
6: sure.
11: you, Christ?
6: Sure,
11: renews
6: sure.
11: his parish. It's powerful. I recommend it for everyone. It changed my life. It saved my soul.
6: Beautiful.
11: It's wonderful talking to you. I've listened to you for years, and I get through and finally talk to you. And I actually am from Jacksonville, Florida. I sit in Indianapolis because I used to live in Indianapolis, but I'm Jacksonville, Florida.
6: Well, I appreciate your call, Michael. Thank you. I'm glad we finally, quote-unquote, met on the airwaves.
12: We've seen several social media posts like this where the young women are having their abortions at home because they're doing the abortion pill, and they're seeing the baby, or they're seeing parts of the baby at home, and they're shocked and they're devastated.
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14: Hi, this is Bishop Michael Siss of the Diocese of San Angelo, Texas. 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Remember, O most gracious Virgin Mary, that never was it known that anyone who fled to thy protection, implored thy help, or sought thy intercession was left unaided. 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
6: Okay, we're back. Let's make the most of it. We'll go to James in Pasadena next. Good morning, James.
22: How you doing, Patrick?
6: Yeah, I'm doing fine, thank you.
22: I have a question for you. I'd like your opinion on this. I've been always drawn by the miracle of the incorruptible bodies of the saints.
6: Yeah.
22: And, for example, you know, St. Bernadette and Peter Pio and everything. And But I just read recently that the body of Vladimir Lenin, the leader of the Bolshevik Revolution, his body is incorrupt. Now, that kind of confused me. I'd like your opinion on that.
6: Well, I don't have an expertise in that. My understanding is that he was embalmed, and so to the extent that his body is preserved, it's due to that. Beyond that, I don't have any more information. Is there something more to that that I don't know?
22: I don't know. No, I just was wondering. I thought it was like a miracle, a total miracle, that the body, bodies of the saints are incorruptible.
6: But then
22: I don't know.
6: Yeah, so I would definitely assert that that is a miracle for the body to be incorrupt in the case of a saint. But usually that incorruption defies medical or scientific explanations. So how they embalmed his body, I not only do I not know, I don't really want to know the specifics of it, but my assumption is that the reason that his body is still quote-unquote incorrupt is not for any miraculous reason, because he was an arch foe of God, an arch foe of the Catholic faith. So I wouldn't assume that there's anything supernatural going on there, but rather that it's simply on the basis of whatever embalming that they did.
22: Okay.
6: Yeah.
22: All right. Well, thanks for your opinion. I appreciate
6: it. Yeah, you got it. Appreciate that. I mean, for what little I know of it, but thank you. Let's go now to, let's go to Jerry in St. Paul. Good morning, Jerry.
1: Good morning. How are you doing, Patrick?
6: Doing well, thank you.
1: Good. I have a kind of a twisty one here, and I'll state that it's not exactly a hypothetical. It falls more in the realm of hearsay, but it is clearly a situation.
6: Okay.
1: And that is, our parish has a really strong, widely recognized parish grade school. And the buzz around is currently that our pastor has rejected the application of gay parents to have their kids enrolled in our school.
6: Okay.
1: And the immediate reaction by a lot of people is, oh my gosh, you know, how unwelcoming. Well, I can think of a half dozen or more reasons that'd be problematic. But what's a response that an informed Catholic would give to a situation like that?
6: Well, I remember something that happened at St. John the Baptist Parish in Costa Mesa, California, in which the same scenario, as I recall, played out. And the parish, which operates a school, refused to allow it was the same scenario, and didn't allow the two gay dads to enroll their children at the school.
1: Yep.
6: So I'd have to go back and refresh my memory on the specifics of that issue, but I remember that caused quite a furor at the time because, they're discriminating against this gay couple, et cetera, et cetera, et cetera. But as I recall, everything stood the test of the legal tests, et cetera, that the church has a right to say, we're not, we don't absolutely always and everywhere accept everybody who applies to be at the school, and this would be a cause of scandal and confusion, especially for the children.
1: Mm-hmm.
6: So, so that's my recollection of that one. If you were to Google it, it's St. John the Baptist Catholic Church in Costa Mesa, California.
1: Okay, thank you.
6: But that comes
1: in mind. Number of questions, if this is factual, and how do you explain this to the kids? Next-door neighbor kids and playing with them for years, and now they can't come to school with us because our pastor doesn't like them.
6: Yeah. Well, it's not a matter of not liking anybody. It's the church should rightfully take seriously the danger of scandal. And so if you've got a situation in which the other children are seeing these two dads showing up, or the child is talking about my two dads, and the vast majority of other parents who are sending their kids to the Catholic school don't want their kids exposed to these ideologies any younger than they inevitably will be. They have a right to shield their children from that. And
1: sure.
6: So, are you asking
1: if... Thank you.
6: Okay, sure. I just want to make sure I understand your question. Are you asking if I would be sympathetic to a school that would say no? Is that what you mean?
1: Well, being sympathetic is one thing, and I think the key element is scandal, as you note, which a lot of Catholics don't quite comprehend, if you will. And underlying question, can gay couples living in, you know, active gay lifestyle be members of a Catholic parish?
6: Yes, everybody is welcome. That's true. God desires everybody to be saved and come to a knowledge of the truth, as St. Paul says in 1 Timothy chapter 2, verse 4. But not all circumstances are acceptable, especially if it gives scandal. So people are welcome to go to Mass. They're welcome to be there. But to do something like, this is not your question, but let's use this as an example. Let's say that one of the gay dads wants to be a lector. Well, no, because you're not living your Catholic faith in a way that the church teaches. So for you to be up there lecturing, involved in that ministry at Mass, it's incongruous. Because on the one hand, you're presenting yourself as if you were living the Catholic faith, and you're not. Or to be the choir director, or to, you see what I mean? In other words, it doesn't mean that those people are excluded, that you can't come here. It's not that. But not everything that you might want to do at church is going to be appropriate.
1: So they could they be officially members of the parish? Pastor's call, or would that be once again appearing to a scandal, appearing to bless, if you will, or say okay, it's for a gay lifestyle with or without children?
6: Well, if I understand the question, if the pastor has to get involved in something like that, he would need to be prudent and to be compassionate, but also to speak the truth in love, and to take the responsibility, which is his responsibility as the pastor of the parish, to do the best under these circumstances. And sometimes it's a difficult situation where, even the best thing that you do winds up still stepping on some people's toes.
1: Yep. Okay. So basically a pastor's call on knowing his flock and knowing what would be considered, not to put words in your mouth, what could be considered scandalous in one parish may not be in another.
6: Well,
1: or no.
6: Subjectively, sure. There are some parishes who would be totally okay. And by parish, I don't know if every last person, but some priests are favorable to this kind of thing. Some are not. So maybe that's the distinction between the two. Good question, though. And I bet you, I don't remember the specifics of that. Just to go back to that story from the St. John the Baptist School in Costa Mesa. But I remember that there was a struggle between two different groups over whether or not the children, I don't remember now whether it was one child or more than one child, but of the gay couple. So some people were lined up on the side that they shouldn't be allowed to enroll their kids there. Others lined up on the side that they should be able to enroll their kids there. But I just don't remember the specifics of how it all played out. So I'll have to go back and revisit that and refresh my memory. But thank you, though. I appreciate it. Let's go to Natalie now in Stockton. Hi, Natalie.
2: Hi. Thank you for taking my call. I have it's kind of a morbid question, but I'm just curious. If I was ever in or if anyone was ever in a situation where there was a really bad group of people attacking and they were under attack, and you knew with 100% certainty that when they came through, they were going to kill in horrific ways your family and your children and possibly even do worse things to the children, take them to do a satanic cult sacrifice or just something horrific that you knew was going to be absolutely terrible for your children. Would it be morally acceptable to, I hate to say this term out loud, but to end their life peacefully before something like that were to happen?
6: No.
2: Okay.
6: It would never be morally permissible to intentionally take the life of an innocent person. Under no circumstances could that ever be morally justified. I mean, to defend them, yes. To give your own life in defense of them, yes. But to kill them like a mercy killing before something really bad happened, no.
2: Okay. I mean, I didn't think so, but I was just, I don't know. I've heard this story about it happening, like in a different country, there was some sort of attack and they just, the whole, and it just made me wonder, like, I'd almost rather like do that peacefully for them to have my child go through what their children went through and stuff. But anyway, thank you.
6: I can understand the dilemma, and it's a horrible kind of dilemma. You know, I'm thinking, you're probably not old enough to remember the Jonestown massacre down in Guyana. Back in the, I guess it would have been early 80s. Does that ring any bells?
2: Yeah. No, but probably.
6: You ever heard the phrase, they're drinking the Kool-Aid? Oh, so-and-so drank the Kool-Aid.
2: Oh, yeah.
6: That's where that comes from. There was this huge compound. It was a religious cult.

0: You're right.
1: And on that happy note, well, thanks for the call, Natalie. I appreciate it. Interesting question. Thanks, everybody. I appreciate your prayers and your input, your emails and your phone calls. And I say, let's do it again tomorrow, shall we? Same Pat time, same Pat channel. And until then, I'll pray for you.

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3: 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Hurricane Lowell remains a powerful Category 2 storm as it brings heavy rain, strong waves, and damaging winds to parts of western Hawaii. The storm is currently packing maximum sustained winds of 110 miles per hour as it passes to the west of the island of Niihau. The trade war between the U.S. and Canada heated up overnight. Scott Carr reports.
4: The tariffs range from 15 to 50%, covering more than $27 billion in U.S. imports. They target products including steel, dairy, appliances, farm equipment, electronics, and paper products. Canadian officials say it's in response to the 50% duties imposed by President Trump on Canadian goods. In Washington, I'm Scott Carr.
3: The aftermath of Sunday's deadly crash of an Amazon cargo plane will continue to be felt at Miami International Airport today. Four runways are still closed. Five people were killed and several others seriously injured in the crash. Americans are not happy with the education system these days. Rory O'Neill reports.
5: Satisfaction in a K-12 education in the U.S. is down to 32%, a record low in the 27-year history of the Gallup survey on the issue. Satisfaction averaged 44% since 1999, peaking at 53% in 2004. Schools received their highest marks for preparing students to adapt to new technologies, their lowest marks for developing skills in critical thinking or problem solving. I'm Rory O'Neill.
3: On Monday evening, to celebrate Mass on the eve of the Nativity of the Blessed Virgin Mary, Pope Leo invited Christians to contemplate Mary's quiet presence and become servants of peace. Keeping you connected with the church and the world 24 hours a day and on the web at relevantradio.com. I'm Neil Robbins, and this is listener-supported Relevant Radio.
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8: Once again, the Pope got it right. Only this time, I'm not talking about the Bishop of Rome, the Vicar of Christ, our Holy Father. I'm talking about a different Pope. Specifically, the turn of the 18th century English neoclassical poet, Alexander Pope. And just what did he get right? A phrase I'm sure you're familiar with. It occurs in his 1711 poem, An Essay on Criticism, Part 2. To err is human, to forgive, divine.
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8: Welcome to The Inner Life, friends. I'm your host, Deacon Patrick Conley. Thanks for tuning in today for this hour of spiritual direction on the radio. To err is human, to forgive, divine. Well, no doubt, to err is human. That part is certain. I don't think we need to go to very great lengths to find that out. And neither do I question but what to forgive is, in fact, divine. But here's the rub. Though it is God who

0: forgives, he has given that same power, the power to forgive, to men. And I don't just mean to the apostles, true though that is. He's given it to you and me. When others wrong us, we have the power to forgive them. And what's more, we don't just have the power to do so, but we have the responsibility, the duty that is imposed upon us by our merciful God. Forgive us our trespasses as we forgive those who trespass against us. And even further and more to the point are these words from Jesus in Matthew 6 right after he introduces the Lord's Prayer. He says, "If you forgive others their transgressions, your heavenly Father will forgive you. But if you do not forgive others, neither will your Father forgive your transgressions." Could he be any clearer? And yet, for most of humanity, I imagine, forgiving others can be one of the hardest things we'll ever do. There has been and continues to be some very serious harm done in our world. And we're just supposed to forgive it? Well, what does that mean? And how in the world do we get to the point of being ready, willing, and able to forgive? Today on the program, we're talking about forgiving others and seeking to offer some guidance in fulfilling our Lord's command. Joining us as our spiritual director and conversation guide today is Father Elliot Zack. Father Zack serves as an associate pastor at Our Lady of Mount Carmel in Carmel, Indiana. Father Zack, good to have you back with us, and thanks for being here today.
1: Good to be with you again, Deacon. Glad to be back with you on this day.
0: Yeah, and happy feast day to you, too, and happy birthday to our Blessed Mother.
1: Amen. Happy feast. Happy birthday.
0: Yeah. Very glad to be celebrating her today. Well, it's always a good day to celebrate Our Lady, right? Well, you know what? She might be a good way to get into this topic. I mean, thinking about it, I mean, she obviously suffered greatly as she watched her son suffer so greatly as well. And so, although we do know that God is a forgiving God and a merciful God and forgiving the sins that come before him, as grievous as they can be, she too probably had to exercise that as well, didn't she?
1: Absolutely. Yeah, we sometimes call her the pattern of human sanctity, I suppose we could say, right? But certainly when she's looking, you know, when she's looking at the cross, I think there's plenty of challenge for her in her own heart to forgive right there those who are crucifying the Lord right there in front of her. But just knowing what sin does to her son, but she's the perfect disciple in that regard, right? So she becomes this lead, kind of sets the tone for us in terms of to forgive, but she knows the depths of how difficult that is. So
0: yeah, I think many people would say, especially those who have seen a loved one suffer, and even more specifically a child suffer at the hands of others, I mean, that's a tall order to forgive. I mean, it's hard enough to forgive when we ourselves have been wronged and hurt, and, you know, even traumatically, but when we see a dear loved one suffering so much at the hands of others, I mean, that's hard. And that's the kind of context that we're getting into today, right? Is the difficulty of forgiveness. And it seems like our instinct goes against it. So why do you think, Father, why is it so fundamentally important for the disciple of Christ to learn to forgive?
1: Yeah, that's a good question. Well, I mean, it's certainly first, it's foremost, and it's repeated often, you know, even in the way we pray, right? This is a big part of the Our Father. But I suppose, you know, if we look at some of the parables that the Lord gives, I think he calls us to this partly because we first have received forgiveness from him for our sins. We first have received mercy. And so now that we receive it from him, we're called as sons and daughters of God, right? And living in the spirit of the freedom of the sons and daughters of God, living our baptismal graces, then this means there's this responsibility, this duty then to love with the heart of Christ, which ultimately means that forgiveness is fundamental to our way of life as Christians.
0: Yeah, yeah, fundamental indeed. Now, one of the questions I think that frequently comes up when it comes to forgiving others, Father, is that when we do so, it seems to me like this could actually be, it could be a scandal against justice, because when we're wronged, and when it is, you know, a legitimate wrong that has been done to us, be it slight or very profound or anywhere in between, it seems like justice would say, and we even see this in the Old Testament, right? An eye for an eye, a tooth for a tooth. And
1: yep.
0: And yet, what? How do we reconcile that in our minds about forgiving others, offering forgiveness to others, even though, you know, justice would say, well, there do some punishment in this regard.
1: Sure. Yeah, I think there's a couple of things there. Forgiveness doesn't mean necessarily the person's off scot-free, right?
0: Okay.
1: Number one, right? So there's even the way the Lord forgives, there's kind of a, if you look at, for example, a story with David, for example, when he sins against the Lord with Bathsheba, right? Mm, so he repents, there, and the Lord does say, I've forgiven you, but then there's still a consequence to his action that is meted out to him. So, namely, the child born by Bathsheba does end up dying, right? So, and that's after the Lord says, I've forgiven you of this offense, right? So this is part of the reason why we have penance and why we live, why we're called to live a life of penance. So there is something to that. But the other thing is, when we forgive, we're basically saying, it really actually forgiveness, one way we could frame it is, it's an act of trust, an act of faith, saying to God, I actually trust your justice and the way you will mete out justice more than the pain that I'm experiencing. So it's kind of putting it in his hands in that regard. So that, I think that's something important to remember. Forgiveness ultimately happens in the depths of one's heart and soul, right? First and foremost, I'm kind of releasing the person of any debt or bitterness that I'm holding them to, and kind of entrusting them to the Lord, to the Lord's justice, to the Lord's mercy. And so there's some of that there that's in play.
0: Mm-hmm. I really like that. And I think, I mean, you made a lot of good points there in that. But just to drill down into that last one that you made, if it happens from the depths of one's soul, I mean, what does that mean in terms of, and I realize soul and our affections, our feelings are not necessarily the same thing, but it seems to me that the Lord's command would say that we need to practice forgiveness even though we may not necessarily feel like forgiving the other person. Is that right?
1: Yes. Yeah, that's 100% right. I actually really like the Catechism's there's a really beautiful paragraph. I think it's 2843, where in the Catechism, where it actually goes into this, and it talks about that, you know, the Lord's command to forgive happens first in the depths of the heart, where everything is bound or loose. And it even goes on to say something like, it's not in our power not to feel nor to forget an offense.
0: Wow.
1: But what we do is we offer our heart with its injury to the Holy Spirit, and in doing that, it purifies our memory and it transforms that pain into intercession even for the other person. So I think that's important, because when the Lord asks us to forgive, even though the saying is, you know, forgive and forget, he's technically not necessarily asking us to forget, because we don't have that power, actually, right? It's not in our power to forget things like that. But he does ask us to forgive, and that's an act of the will, whether or not the feelings accompany it or not, right? It's still a choice. I choose to work with God's grace here, to forgive, you know, to release this person of any debt I'm holding them to in my heart because of the way they've wronged me or someone I love, right? That's hard, but that's not impossible with God's grace.
0: Mm-hmm.
1: But
0: wow.
1: So it's not, we don't have to forget, though, It's not that we can't feel the pain of it. We got to make sure that that doesn't keep us from making that act of the will to say, I choose to forgive with God's grace and trust this person to you.
0: I think that's a really important point, that forgiveness doesn't mean that we don't feel the pain of it. And that, in fact, maybe even to offer forgiveness, to do so heroically, we enter all the more into the pain of
1: that. Absolutely.
0: Yeah, yeah, very good. Father Elliot Zack is with us today, talking about forgiving others, perhaps one of the hardest things we are asked, we are commanded to do by our Lord. Would love to hear from you, our listener. When was a time when perhaps you offered forgiveness to someone else who had hurt you, who had wronged you? Maybe that was profound, or maybe it was even slight. Maybe you're just in the habit of forgiving people their slight offenses against you, cutting you off in traffic or whatever that might be. We'll take those calls, whether they be slight or profound, at 888-914-9149. Recount to us a time, or maybe it's a time actually when you received forgiveness from another person. Wow. That would be really powerful to hear as well. Our toll-free studio line, sponsored by the Catholic Order of Foresters, is 888-914-9149. We'd love to have you on the air with Father Elliot Zack, our spiritual director. If you'd prefer, though, you can send us an email as well, innerlife@relevantradio.com. Let's take a phone call. We've got Alex calling in from Florence, Kentucky already. Alex, welcome.
2: Yeah, hi, thanks. I appreciate the call. And I'm not an infernalist. I'm a universal reconciliation person. And I believe when Jesus was on the cross, he said, Father, forgive them, meaning us, and the guys with the nails and the guys, Pilate and all those guys. But the correction and what is called purging will happen. And it'll happen on a one-on-one basis. And that's where the justice of God is. The most significant is that he will handle each one of us individually. Like we go around today talking about my personal relationship with God and Jesus. And so that will apply in eternity. And so we can't fathom eternity. So we know it's going to be a period of time. Eternity meaning a period of time.
1: Sure. Absolutely. I think this is maybe one insight, too, of like this is something to actually look forward to with regards to the judgment, right? The final judgment, right? Because what happens there, if you ponder that, is the Lord kind of renders all lies impotent. He makes right the wrongs, all these things. So there's a joyful, hopeful outlook that we have as Christians with regards to that, to kind of like, okay, the Lord will make all these things right in the way that he knows best and the way that he sees fit. He'll do that with each soul, right? This is part of the purification of each soul. So,
0: And again, I think this goes back to what you were saying earlier, Father. And Alex, thank you for the call. It's a wonderful thing to ponder here as well. And especially when you brought up our Lord saying on the cross, Father, forgive them, which we'll get into that in a moment. But it goes back to what you were saying earlier, Father, about, well, we need to receive it first. And it seems to me that one of the things we really need to acknowledge in order to become a forgiving person is to acknowledge that we have sinned and sinned rather grievously. It's not like we've, you know, just that there's these slight, you know, very minor inflictions that we have had, offenses against the Lord, but we need to recognize how lost we truly are, right?
1: Yes, absolutely. And this is true of the parable. I can't remember which gospel it's in, but of the merciless servant that the Lord kind of proposes with regards to encouraging us toward forgiveness, right? There's this guy who has, it's a huge amount of debt, like hundreds of years worth of debt that he has to pay off, and he's forgiven it. And then he goes back to another guy who only owes him 100 denarii, so it's 100 days worth, and he won't forgive him that, right? And so I think he proposes that parable because we're kind of like that first servant, right? And we have that choice whether or not to respond, because to sin against God is a huge offense, right?
0: Yeah.
1: So, and we have received that forgiveness, right?
0: Yeah.
1: So for us then to be able, this is why it is actually a command from the Lord to forgive, even the You know, some people suffer very, very difficult things, or see people around them suffer very difficult things, you know. But the Lord still asks us with his grace even to forgive in those moments, right? So, but it comes back to this parable, right, that, yeah, he has first done this to us and for us, poured mercy into our soul, reconciled us to the Father, right? Poured out the Holy Spirit upon us for the forgiveness of sins.
0: Exactly. That's a wonderful thing to remember when we go to Mass and we hear those words, for the forgiveness of sins, that that in effect, I mean, not only is he forgiving our sins, but he is thereby actually imparting to us this power to forgive, when we rely, as you said earlier, Father, on his grace. Yeah, excellent points. 888-914-9149 is our phone number here. Give us a call as we're talking about forgiving others today. Next up on the phones is Brandon calling in from San Diego. Good morning, Brandon, and welcome.
3: Hey, good morning, guys. Just to go off the top, I recently came into the church. I was confirmed on Easter this year, so I'm still learning how to live the faith, but I have a situation that's very relevant to the topic right now. So I have a neighbor. Him and I actually are both on the board of directors of our homeowners association. And he has said some just absolutely horrible, horrible things about me and some of the other neighbors. It's just, you know, not to go into all the details, but it's just a long-standing dispute. And whenever I pray the Lord's Prayer, and I think of forgiving other people of their trespasses, my interaction with him always comes to mind, but he has never expressed any sort of intent to reconcile that relationship. He's very firm in his, you know, hostilities towards me and some others. So I'm grappling with how do I forgive this guy who continues to hold a hostile position towards me and some others, who doesn't want to, you know, we put out the open hand, we've offered the olive branch, and he consistently rejects it and spits in our face. So what do I do? How do I approach this?
0: Wow.
1: Yeah, great question, Brandon. And by the way, congratulations on coming into the church and receiving confirmation. We're happy to have you. You know, I do think it's good to make a distinction between, like, forgiveness and reconciliation, right? So I do think forgiveness is between you and the Lord first, right? And the catechism thing is saying, where it happens first in the depths of one's heart, where things are bound and loose. So that's the starting point. Reconciliation is kind of a full flowering of it. And it does require then at that point the cooperation of the other person, right? So sometimes it doesn't always work out because, well, the other person also has to be willing to cooperate. So I still think you're able in your prayer to extend forgiveness first. And that's between you and the Lord of, you know, when you're praying that prayer, bringing him to mind and kind of releasing any of that bitterness and that bitter taste of these interactions with him and asking the Lord to bless him. And open a path here eventually for reconciliation, but reconciliation is two ways, and so that does require his cooperation. And it sounds like he's not ready for that for whatever reason.
0: Does that distinction help, Brandon?
3: Yeah, it does, because, like I said, unfortunately, I'm in a position where interaction with him, I can't avoid it, and so I'm constantly struggling with, well, do I continue to offer this open hand and allow myself to be violated when he, you know, rejects it and returns with just more insults? Do I, at some point, just give up and just do my best to just completely block him and just ignore everything he's saying? And I feel like I've kind of given a good effort at trying to offer these opportunities, but maybe I just need to let it go and you know, if it's meant to happen, and if God works on him, then maybe let him make that first move, because I feel like I'm trying to do the same thing over and over again, and Isn't that sort of the definition of insanity?
0: Right.
1: Sure,
0: right.
1: Sure. Yeah, keep praying. I said, don't give up in terms of that regard, in terms of praying for him and forgiving him there between you and the Lord. I don't think you necessarily have to try and extend reconciliation every time you see him, right? I think you got to read that with a discerning heart there. Maybe now is not the time because, and you could even pray in a sense like Paul where he says, you know, you open the door here, make it abundantly obvious for me to be able to speak a word here of truth. Reconciliation here, but so some of that's going to be discerned, but yeah, absolutely, you can always pray and you can always forgive in your prayer at the very least.
0: Yeah, difficult situation, Brandon, to be sure, but I appreciate your perseverance with that, and right, as the Lord directs, thankfully he works with us over time, and who knows but what maybe months, years from now, this neighbor will look back on your consistent offering of forgiveness, even if not, you know, trying to facilitate reconciliation, and repent and come back and actually come to the Lord. And hopefully there will be reconciliation with the Lord and with you at some point. Brandon, thanks for the call. Really appreciate it. We're talking today about forgiving others with Father Elliot Zack. If you'd like to get in on the conversation, if you have questions to ask about how to forgive, or when to forgive, or how do we go about this thing that the Lord has commanded us, and why is it so essential? Give us a call, 888-914-9149, 888-914-9149, or innerlife@relevantradio.com. 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Stay with us. We'll be right back.

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9: 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Talking about a pretty heavy subject, actually, forgiving others. Not an easy thing to do, and especially if you've been hurt really badly by someone else. We were talking about Our Lady having to forgive as she stood at the foot of the cross and watching all of her son suffered. And there are some really profound hurts that are done, obviously, in this world. Well, we are taking your calls at 888-914-9149 to be on air with our spiritual director, Father Elliot Zach, today. Let's go now to Lawrence calling in from Pittsburgh, Pennsylvania. Lawrence, good afternoon and welcome.
11: Hello?
9: Yeah, Lawrence, are you there?
11: Yes, I'm here.
9: Yeah, go ahead.
11: How does one forgive oneself? Oh. What does that entail?
12: Sure. Good question, Lawrence. I suppose it's a similar thing of kind of letting yourself be loved by the Lord, right? And there in the depths of your own heart, allowing his love and mercy to unbind you from the sin, right? And especially if you've if I haven't gone to confession, then to put this under the grace of the confessional. But then to make that active trust, really, to really trust in the Lord's promises, this is why he came, right? He came to be the Savior, to be the Redeemer, to take away our sins, right? That's his mission. And so, in a sense, it's that opening of your heart. Say, Lord, let me trust in these promises of yours as I give my sin over to you. And to know, like, the Lord, it doesn't give us permission to sin, but the Lord can use everything, even our sin, for our good. The best, I like the image that St. Jose Maria Escrivá gives. He says it's kind of like giving manure to a gardener, and at the end of the day, you know, it could just be a pile of manure, but Jesus is a gardener, right? He's able to take even that and kind of till and cultivate the soil of our soul so that it's actually even more receptive to the power of his word and to bear deeper fruit, right? The one who loves much, who has been forgiven much, loves much, he says. So at the end of the day, I think it's, are we listening to half-truths about our past and letting the evil one kind of claim certain parts of that? Or really what we want to do is open our hearts to listen to the truth of the gospel, to the truth of the Lord's words, and let him be the Savior and the King that he is. He wants to redeem all of it, right? Mm-hmm. So,
9: yeah, Lawrence, it's a great question, and I think a lot of people do struggle with this, of forgiving ourselves, because we've seen the extent to which some of our sin has hurt others as well. But that's the practice that I hear you suggest, Father, in terms of forgiving ourselves, is really it's turning our view away from ourselves, right? And it's turning it to God, which is who is more powerful than we are even to ourselves.
12: Yeah, actually, that's a really good insight there. It's like, yeah, it's turning our gaze away from our own sin and our own difficulties, and kind of, yep, fixing the gaze on the Lord. And this is why he came, precisely why he came, right? So so let him do his work, really. And it's that trust in your grace, your mercy is more powerful than my sin, even my own sin, right? It's absolutely true. And that's not just true for everyone else out there. It's absolutely applicable and true for me. So when we read the scriptures, we read especially the gospel and the Lord's teachings on this, to know, yeah, absolutely, it applies even to my own soul, right? And this work of redemption he wants to apply even to my soul, right?
9: Right. One of the things that I've really come to cherish about the sacrament of reconciliation, there's so many things to cherish about the sacrament, but in the words, in the prayer of absolution, but just before the words of absolution, the priest prays, and may Almighty God grant you pardon and peace. And I think that peace that is being prayed for, is being asked for, is being recognized, and is actually being, you know, substantiated there when he says, then I absolve you from your sins, that peace is something that is instrumentally working out the forgiveness of self, perhaps, that Lawrence is calling about.
12: Absolutely. Absolutely. Yep. And it's one of those graces that's listed in the catechism for making a good confession, is peace of heart and serenity of conscience, right? So it's like, that's one of the graces that comes from it. And then to make that act of trust, you know, the Lord keeps his promises. He meant what he was saying here. And there's a person in authority here, a priest who's praying this prayer over me. Yeah. And so let me trust in that. There's an act of trust in God's mercy there. So.
9: Yeah, very good. Well, Lawrence, thank you for asking the question, because I'm sure it's on the hearts and minds of many of our listeners as well. So thanks for stepping in and asking that. 888-914-9149 is our phone number here on The Inner Life. Let's go next to Teresa calling in from Arizona. Good morning, Teresa, and welcome.
13: Good morning. Yes, I have something very difficult to forgive, and that's that 2 years ago, October, my daughter was murdered by her spouse, And well, he also died that day. So I've struggled with it, and I brought it to the Lord. And, you know, of course, there was a lot of anger initially, and but I feel I've moved beyond that, and I know I'm called to forgive. And so I've tried, and I asked the Lord to forgive and for his mercy, because I know I need his mercy, and so does my daughter. I want it for my daughter, and I want it for my son-in-law. And it's just been hard, and sometimes I don't really know it. But I just, you know, I go to adoration regularly, and I go to the cross, and I ask Jesus to use my suffering to save souls, to, you know, use it for good. And by far been the hardest thing for me to have to forgive. But I know, you know, for my three young granddaughters that I'm raising now, they would want that too.
9: Absolutely. Yeah, God bless you, Teresa. That very few are called to such a heroic degree of forgiveness. So I think you're very dear to the Lord's heart in that regard, and it sounds like you're actually you know, doing this in a heroic way, right? And so just a reminder too, right, heroic virtue is what makes a saint. So you're actually on a path there toward sanctity, which is a good, beautiful thing. Doesn't make it easy by any means, but to continue to offer your prayer and your suffering there. And I suppose, you know, I reminded of, you know, of course, Our Lady of Sorrows, who knows the pain of losing her child. And then also St. Maria Goretti, and we often don't hear a lot about her mother, but her mother also very heroically forgave Alessandra Serinelli. You know, of course, the famous story of how Maria Goretti, in her last moments, forgave him, and then he was hardened. You know, he did not receive that initially. Only later, when he was in prison, he had this dream of Maria offering him 14 lilies, symbol of the forgiveness of all the wounds that he gave her. And this eventually changed his heart. And there was even Maria's mother was with Alessandra during her canonization. They were at the same mass there together. That's heroic. All of those things are absolutely heroic. That's only by God's grace is that possible. But so I guess just to encourage you there, it sounds like you're doing this a lot, because I don't know if the pain would ever really honestly go away. But there's this source of this side of eternity, I should say. But there's this source of grace that you're that you're opening up as you each and every day offer that intercession and offer that prayer for forgiveness. And just because the pain remains doesn't mean you're not forgiving. I want you to know that, right? It sounds like you're actually doing this. So just, I suppose, an encouragement to continue to offer those prayers. Our Lady of Sorrows is close to you. Our Lord Jesus is close to you. You who have a suffering heart there.
14: Mm-hmm. Teresa, I got to say that heroic was the very word that came to my mind and heart as well as you were talking, that what you have done and what you continue to do in terms of forgiveness and seeking that and seeking as from the depths of your heart and offering it to the Holy Spirit, just as the Catechism teaches, is an inspiration to us all. And I am so very grateful that you had the courage to call in today and tell us of that. Know that you have thousands of people praying for you right now. Forgiving others, as we've said, it's not the easy thing to do. It's never the easy thing to do, but especially in the face of such tragedy. And we are grateful that our Lord empowers us with His grace to do that which is beyond our own capability, beyond our own power. Teresa, thanks for the call, and God bless you, sister, in your continued heroic virtue. We are talking about forgiving others today with Father Elliot Zach, taking your calls at 888-914-9149. Again, 888-914-9149, or send us an email, innerlife@relevantradio.com. We'll be back with more of the discussion right after this.
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2: This is Archbishop Alexander Sample of the Archdiocese of Portland in Oregon. 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Remember, O most gracious Virgin Mary, that never was it known that anyone who fled to thy protection, implored thy help, or sought thy intercession was left unaided. 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O Mother of the Word Incarnate, despise not my petitions, but in thy mercy hear and answer me. Amen.
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0: And we are back here with The Inner Life. My name is Deacon Patrick Conley. My thanks to Charles Beery, our producer, and to Sarah Tafoya on the phones for us today. You know, when the power goes out and cell networks are down, the car radio is often the only way for people to get information. 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We are talking about forgiving others today. Our spiritual director is Father Elliot Zack, who is an associate pastor at Our Lady of Mount Carmel in Carmel, Indiana. And we are grateful for his presence with us today and talking about these wonderful and yet so extremely difficult things of forgiving others as well. If you want to get in on the conversation, give us a call at 888-914-9149. Again, 888-914-9149. Got an email that came in from Connie, listening in South Bend, Indiana. And Connie writes, Father, that she converted this year as well as while trying to find her patron saint. She came across Marie Anne Piedcourt, one of the Carmelite martyrs of Compiègne. And she said, I cried when I read her last words. As she mounted the scaffold, she said, I forgive you. To her executioner, I forgive you as heartily as I wish God to forgive me. And Connie says, I think about this often to help me forgive others. If she can forgive by being executed by guillotine, then I can forgive for the minor things that happened to me. Wow, great example.
1: Beautiful, beautiful example. Great. Those martyrs were fantastic, too. Just 10 days after, I think, was when the Great Terror ended, too. So we see some working of their sacrifice and prayer there.
0: Yeah. And that's, I mean, looking to the forgiveness of others by the saints, I mean, some of those, they can provide such great, and of course, our Lord in his forgiveness, as we've already said numerous times, but I mean, obviously that's where it all comes from. But at the same time, to see that it's at work in human beings like you and me, I mean, that's a real inspiration for the things that we face.
1: Absolutely. Yeah. And a lot of beautiful stories of the saints. And do you think of John Paul II, for example, with Aliaga, and of course, St. Maria Goretti. She's a fantastic example of that. So,
0: yeah, indeed. Well, Connie, thanks for the email and thanks for the inspiration that way as well. Let's go back to the phones now. Nick is calling in from Houston, Texas. Hello, Nick, and welcome.
2: Hey, how are you, gentlemen?
0: Doing well. Welcome to the program.
2: Question: your last caller inspired me. If she can forgive or work towards forgiveness or everything that happened to her, I felt that I've been wronged in some pretty serious ways. Nothing is what she had described. That I say that I forgive him. I ask Lord in my heart to help me forgive him. But how do you know if you've truly forgiven people that you're trying to forgive? Because when I think about him, I still have resentment, ill thoughts. Maybe not ill feelings, but I also may not want all the success for them, but I'm not wishing anything bad on them. I just, every time I think about these people that I felt that wronged me, it's not a sense of peace that comes over me. It's a sense of, like, irritation. So I don't know if I've truly forgiven somebody, even though I'm trying to.
1: Sure. Yeah, it's a good question. Thanks for calling, Nick. I don't know exactly if we could say there's like a, yep, here's the moment when we've finally done it. But I think this is part of the, when Peter asks Jesus, you know, how many times do I need to forgive my brother? Seven times. And Jesus says 70 times seven. I think he's kind of getting at that thing basically where it's this: every time that prick, that irritation comes in my heart toward, where I get that little irritation towards this person, to offer that act of forgiveness, and that we start to habituate ourselves to doing this with God's grace. And so eventually maybe it becomes a little bit easier, but maybe not. And, but every time you do it and you make that act of the will, and, you know, praise God, sometimes there's emotions that follow with it, but not every time. But I think if you can rightly evaluate and say, you know, in my prayer, I'm using my will to ask God to take away this bitterness and to forgive this person. Okay, trust that that's working, and hopefully that has effects on the way we interact with people. But we kind of grow in the measure in which that affects the way we approach people. Hope that kind of gets at your answer, your question.
0: Yeah, yeah. I think it's a very important question as well to know that it's a process, right? I mean, I think sometimes we fool ourselves into thinking that, well, if we force ourselves to grit our teeth, kind of white knuckle it through and just say, okay, I forgive them, you know, that sort of thing, that then it'll just be over and done. But that's not the way that forgiveness oftentimes works.
1: Exactly. It is a process. Sometimes it's a lifelong thing, right? Yeah. Sometimes it's a lifelong thing that we have to do each and every day, and we bring to the Lord, and it becomes part of our prayer each and every day, you know. But not to tire in that, to continue to offer up those prayers of forgiveness.
0: Yeah. We had an off-air caller actually call in, and she didn't want to go on the air, but actually, I don't know if it was a she or he, didn't leave a name either, but says that their daughter-in-law caused drama in the home. I prayed for her daily, and the weight daily. So, I mean, this is something like just what you said, Father, every day lifting her up in prayer. And the weight was lifted, and eventually, anyway, I could forgive and love her. So pray for them. The caller's encouraging, pray for them. And the Lord, over time, gives peace.
1: Absolutely. Absolutely, yeah. It's over time, and I think sometimes it's even a gradual. I don't know if we know like the exact moment. Sometimes just we realize, oh wow, that weight is off my heart now.
0: That's a good point too. Yeah, exactly. Wow. Well, Nick, again, thanks for the call. Really appreciate the question. Let's go now to Mary calling in from Cincinnati. Good afternoon, Mary, and welcome.
3: Good afternoon. Thank you for taking my call.
0: Sure.
3: I just wanted to say what I have found out in my life is, you know, when I have been trying to forgive people and, you know, like everyone else, I have had a, quote, good friend of mine try to get my son fired from his job. I mean, just mean things, you know, that people have done. But I think God has given me the grace to understand that when people are mean towards someone else, it's usually something within themselves. And they're either selfish or afraid or dealing with some inner turmoil that is being projected towards the person who they're trying to hurt in return, maybe so they don't have to deal with their own self issues. And I have prayed for forgiveness. And when I think of it, that they're angry at me, but it's really not about me. It's about something in them. I cannot stay angry at them because I feel sorry for them, and I pray that they will be able to resolve whatever is going on. And you know, I've had a couple of my friends that have had terrible relationships, you know, with their aunts or some close family member, and for years and years and years they would never speak to them. The aunt would die. And what I've seen happen is if someone stays angry with someone, the person becomes so bitter inside. And Jesus doesn't want us to be that way. And, you know, I always try to tell people, you know, try to let it go, offer it up, pray for them. And I just felt the weight lifted off my shoulders.
1: Yeah, absolutely. Thanks for that call, Mary. I think calling to mind, you know, that, okay, there's perhaps something else they're wrestling with or struggling through can increase our compassion, for that person and motivate us a little bit in that regard to forgive. So.
0: Mm-hmm. Yeah. And I think that there's a really powerful insight there as well, is if we can just for a moment even think that, you know, where is this coming from? Where is this anger, this hurt, whatever that the person is doling out to us or to loved ones, to those around us? whatever it might be, if we can just for a moment imagine that this is coming from a place of pain, it's coming from a place of where they have been wronged in some way, that might help to start to reshape anyway our view of the whole of the situation and our view of them as a person created in God's image.
1: Yes, exactly. Exactly. And reframes the whole situation. So.
0: Right. Right. We've all heard the adage, you know, hurt people, and that's I think Mary is just reminding us of that. But as some of our other spiritual directors will say too, that heal people as well. Mm-hmm. The ones who have received the Lord's forgiveness and then can offer it to others. I mean, that's a powerful healing thing in our world today. Well, Father, this has been a fascinating conversation. We've got just about 3 minutes here before we ask for your final blessing as well. And I'm just thinking, you know, there are people, I'm sure, who are listening who very specifically have things that have been brought to mind, and maybe they don't even want to start to face it. You know, they don't even want to think that there's somebody who they need to forgive because of whatever has happened. So maybe just some reflection from you on what are the steps that person can take, you know, if they find it so distasteful and so out of the realm of possibility that they even would want to even begin to consider forgiving them? How would you counsel them?
1: Sure. Good question. Well, I think the first thing would be to, if I don't even have the desire yet, is to first pray for that desire. Lord, I know your words. I know your gospel. I know what you say about this. There's no desire, no movement in my heart toward this, so you've got to place it there, right? So to at least first ask for the desire to kind of move in that direction. If we are struggling with even that, right? But then, I think turning to Our Lady as well, that Our Lady of Sorrows especially, you know, Our Lady at the foot of the cross, knowing she knows the weight of how difficult this is, and sometimes it can be easier to look at her with disregard because she's a human person, right? And so, you know, but she was there, you know, and she knew her son was innocent, and she saw the weight of sin, right? And yet, the whole time there, she's kind of beckoning us, one, to the fulfillment of his promise, which is the resurrection, but two, you know, towards forgiveness. I'm sure she was speaking this is a little conjecture here, but I'm sure she was speaking in unison with the Lord there when he himself said, Father, forgive them. They know not what they do. So yeah. I'd start there, start with Our Lady, and start asking for that desire at least if we don't have it yet.
0: Yeah. Yeah. And I think that's a very good point, to ask the Lord for that desire. And you know, one of the things that occurs to me that I don't think I've ever contemplated this before, but when Jesus did say, Father, forgive them, not only was he forgiving all their sins against him that were obviously happening, but obviously he was forgiving the sins of the world through his crucifixion, but specifically, as in his humanity, he observed the pain, I'm sure, that his mother was going through. Mm-hmm. And that he was even, I mean, in my humanity, if I saw somebody doing that to my mother, to causing her so much pain, even if it was causing me pain, but that would be even more profound. And the grace that he had to be able to say, Father, forgive them for what you're doing to my mom. I mean, that's something I just never thought about before. But how limitless is his grace and mercy in those situations?
1: Absolutely. That is a great insight.
0: Well, I think it's right and just that we begin and end with Our Lady, as it is her birthday today, and I'm sure that her prayers have guided us on the show today. Before we leave us, Father, can we ask for your blessing, please, as we close?
1: Absolutely. May the peace of God, which surpasses all understanding, guard your hearts and minds in Christ Jesus our Lord. May he fill you with his forgiveness and his mercy, so that you might share it with the world. May Almighty God bless you.

0: From EWTN News Nightly in Washington, D.C., I'm Veronica Dudo with an EWTN News Link. Canada's retaliatory tariffs on about $20 billion worth of U.S. goods take effect today. In response, the president has now threatened to ban the sale of aircraft from a Canadian company, Bombardier. The Ukrainian president said today U.S. envoys Jared Kushner and Steve Witkoff presented some very good, worthwhile ideas for ending Russia's four-and-a-half-year-old war during their weekend visit to Kyiv, adding that he hopes to meet with President Trump soon. Pope Leo XIV says peace is a gift from God and the work of the Holy Spirit. During the Mass on Monday evening at the Shrine of Our Lady of Good Counsel in Rome, the Holy Father urged the faithful to let peace grow within them so it can blossom in the world. I'm Veronica Dudo with EWTN News Nightly. Join us tonight.
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12: Well, I'm going to do my very best here to get through the program if I can. I kind of had a situation last night. I don't want to get real upset about it, but, I went to a party, and a guy was wearing the same outfit I was. I thought I had to leave. I called my wife. I asked her about that. Do I have to leave? And she said, no, you can stay. So I did stay, but he was wearing the same outfit that I was. Nice to have you here on The Doctor Is In. Appreciate the company, as always. Your delight. You make the show work. Now, what else do I have to tell you? A couple of things. The number, 877-573-7825. 877-57-EQUAL. Another thing, you can call with a situation, circumstance, person, place, people, thing, rock, scissors, paper. You can call with an observation about somebody else's situation. Help them out. You do that a lot. Folks are great that way. And I'm always scribbling notes because you come up with some nice ideas. I steal them. I put them in books. And I make a lot of money. And I do thank you very much. It's one of the tips of doing this program. You can call in if you have a generic question, something you don't understand about psychology or religion as it intersects with psychology or the human condition. Call in if you have a generic question about the culture. The culture really has, it's become a tsunami of amorality toward people of faith. Never thought I'd have to deal with that back when I was in grad school. But I do. Back when I was in grad school, we were trained to deal with the individual. Or maybe the group. But that was it. Didn't really focus heavily on trying to navigate the culture, especially one that is hostile or antagonistic to the way you look at things, the way you have your deepest held beliefs. So you can talk about that. 877-57-EQUAL. 877-573-7825. One more announcement here. One more blatant, brazen self-promotion. I'm going to be offering, this will be the last week to sign up, so you won't have to hear me talk about this anymore. But I am going to be offering a parenting course, 7 weeks through Guadalupe Radio Network, beginning on September 21, Monday nights, 7 o'clock Eastern Time. Going to get into it with some depth, some real depth. I mean, you call here with a parenting question. What do? We talk 5-6 minutes, big deal. I'm going to tell you how to make blackout work. I'm going to tell you how to discipline calmly. I'm going to tell you how to stand strong

0: culture no longer on your side. I'm going to tell you how to deal with difficult relatives. I'm going to tell you how to deal if you don't agree with your spouse. I'm going to talk to you about all the basic behavior problems from ages 2 up to 18. Talk about age entitlement. I mean, we're just going to go all over the gamut. G-A-M-U-T, not gambit. Gamut. Got that. So if you'd like to be part of that, and they're doing a special offer here. If you enroll and pay the entry fee, you get one freebie. Yeah, you can bring somebody else. So you grandparents, you want to do that, you enroll, and then bring the kids, the adult children, so you don't have to make comments about their discipline and their parenting when they're at your house. Or you can use it to take another course. Guadalupe is offering several courses, some very nice stuff. One is Your Guardian Angel and You. That's a pretty good one. So if you go to GRN Online, stands for Guadalupe Radio Network, grnonline.com /, Academy. As far as I know, they got my picture there. I did send them my senior picture when I was in high school. They asked for a more updated picture, so I sent them the senior one. I was using my first communion picture there for a real while, but people were starting to notice, is this an older picture of you? I go, well, yeah, any picture is older picture, right? People say, this is an earlier picture of me. Well, of course, all pictures by definition are earlier pictures of you. It's just that one happens to be a really early picture. I played softball for many, many years, very competitively played softball. Most of the time I was in left field. Sometimes I was fast enough to lead off. Those days, I could say to my legs, run. And they'd say, how fast? How far? When? Toward the end of my career, I'd say to my legs, run. And all I would hear was, yeah, right. Who's going to make me? I coached and played for most of those years. If you're a coach in a softball game, you have to make decisions, in-game decisions. Pinch hit somebody, decide to make a defensive shift. Here's a common scenario, and there is a lesson that comes with this scenario, a life lesson. It's the last inning. We're ahead by one run. The opposing team is up. It's the bottom of the seventh. Softball games have seven innings. Bottom of the seventh. So this is their last bat. They're either going to win or lose, or maybe tie, this last at bat. They have men on second and third. And I can say men, because it's a men's softball team. I don't have to say people on second and third. Two outs. Their best hitter is coming to the plate. This guy has crushed us all day. He's 4-for-4. Behind him, and I don't know why he's in that fifth spot in the lineup, but he's a much, much weaker hitter. Much weaker. As a matter of fact, he hasn't done much the whole game. I signal to our pitcher, walk him. In other words, intentionally give him a pass to first base. Now, for those of you not familiar with softball diamond jargon, that sets up a force out at every base. Second, third, home. Therefore, if there's a ground ball to the infield, depending upon where that ground ball is, the fielder can flip it to the closest base, and the defensive player does not have to tag the person. Now, I know I'm using a lot of ball lingo, but let me just summarize. That is the move to make. That is the smart move to make. And it really is smart even if he wasn't their best hitter. It's the move to make. You want to load the bases because there's two outs, and you want to get that final out, and it's easier to get if you have men on every base. We pitch to the next guy. He rockets a single deep into the outfield. Both men score. Guy from third, guy from second, they both score. We lose. We lose by one run. Was that the wrong move? Should I have pitched to him instead of intentionally sending him to first base? Well, if you look into the June issue of Softball Managers Today, you will find that 99.26% of coaches will say, no, that's the right move. Did it work out? No, it didn't. Did that make it the wrong move? No. Good move? Bad outcome. I had a client once who had to make a very, very difficult family decision. They were buffeted by a family member who said, well, you do what you have to do, but we'll find out whether you made the right move or not. My client and I talked, and I said, no, you had to act on the basis of what you knew at the time. With your best judgment, you decided, given the limited knowledge you had, you couldn't see into the future, that this was the best move to make. Now, whether it works out or not is something completely separate. Right and wrong is not proven by results. Our Lord said, they persecuted me, they'll persecute you. Well, when you act according to our Lord's teaching and you get persecuted, I'd say that's not working out for you, right? Well, depends how you look at it. The Lord said, rejoice and be glad. So in effect, it is at a higher level working out for you. But in human reasoning, it's not working out for you. Who wants to be persecuted? But that's the right move to make. If you're going to be faithful to our Lord's teaching, you did what was good and right. Did it work out? No. Your family member doesn't want to talk to you anymore. Why? Because you have a certain moral standard that you're adhering to, because you believe it's right and good, and they're looking at you like, get out of my life. Did you make the wrong move? No. It's a cliche of reasoning. You can judge the wisdom of an action by how it turns out. Wise action does tend to work out a little better in the long run, but it's no guarantee. No guarantee at all. Yeah. I put guys on first base in the bottom of the seventh inning and we lost. Should we have pitched to their better hitter? Would he have popped up to the infield and made the last out, or would he have crushed a home run? I don't know. I said, next time we play him, I'll ask him. 877-573-7825, 877-57-EQUAL. I would love to talk to you. Thank you.
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0: Great to be with you. Shrink wrapping you to tighter thinking. I'm Dr. Ray. Let's go to Mary from Albany, Oregon, which is actually stealing the capital's name of New York State. Hi, Mary.
1: Hi there. Thanks so much for taking my call.
0: Sure.
1: I just have a quick question. So I've made friends with a bunch of moms from my parish, and we get the kids together to play. They're both 2 years old. I have a two-year-old daughter. She has a two-year-old son. And there's been repeated incidences where he will push her and kick wood chips at her, and then he's perfectly fine and sweet, and then like a light switch switches, and then he's after her again and like pulling the bow out of her hair.
0: Why is it just your daughter, or does he do this to other kids?
1: He only does it to my daughter, and she is very sweet and, I guess, reserved. And so I don't know if she's like a target to him, because she does give a big response when he does these things.
0: She comes to you crying?
1: Yes. Oh, yes. Yeah, it really upsets her.
0: Does the other mother see this? Does the other mother see
1: this? Yes.
0: And what does she do?
1: She corrects him if it's a big thing. She mostly chalks it up to him being a boy and her being a girl.
0: Oh, so it's okay. He's allowed to learn to do this.
1: But there's a lot of grace for him being a boy in this situation. And I express
0: to be a boy. You don't have to be a jerk.
1: Right. So I expressed this to my brother, because he is a we hang out a lot, we go on walks and stuff, and 90% of the time he is a very sweet, intelligent boy, but there's just something in him that just makes him switch and go after my daughter. And I told my brother, and he said, you really shouldn't allow her around somebody like that. Why would you put your daughter in that position? And it made me think. I was like, should I not allow her in that position where she could possibly be bullied? Or is this just two-year-olds trying to figure it out?
0: Well, it is two-year-olds. I mean, okay, the mom, in my opinion, should discipline this boy. I know he's only two. It's all impulsive. It's not intentional malice. You can't when you're 2 years old. You're just doing two-year-old stuff. Still, it's two-year-old nasty stuff. So obviously your life would be a lot easier if mom did something about it, immediately pulled him out of the activity and made him sit. But obviously she's not going to do that. Now, you said something else, Mary. You said a trigger word for me. You said she corrects him. Now, much of the time when people use that word as a parent, what they're saying is she goes over and she talks to him. You don't do that. That's not nice. Nice touches. Good touches. Yeah, big deal. Meaningless. All right? If she did that and then sat him, okay, good combination. Here's what I would suggest. If it's a situation where they're all kind of in a mix and they're playing, you stay close by. Real close by. So as soon as you see anything coming, you grab your daughter and pull her out of there. And hopefully the mother will realize that she better do something about this kid's impulse. Yes. Is he more aggressive because he's a boy? Probably. So what? You know, that's like me when I yell and scream at somebody. Oh, well, you know, I was just upset. I was just upset. Okay, so I can just yell and scream. So she's making excuses for him. I don't know how long she'll continue to do that, and I'm hoping this is just two-year-old scrap that fades away as he gets older, but maybe not. So I would suggest if you want to put separation, go ahead. Or the other thing is just real close supervision and be ready to act.
1: Okay.
0: I don't think it's going to damage your daughter. Okay. She's gonna get to a point where she's gonna say, I don't want to play by him. Okay.
1: She is. And if he like even starts walking towards her, sometimes she will just be like, no, and then run away. It is to the point where even she's like feeling threatened by his presence. And so, yeah, I don't know. It's a hard decision, because I'm really good friends with the mom. And so, but I also don't want my child in a position where she's uncomfortable all the time.
0: Well, it sounds like if she continues to make excuses for his conduct, it's going to be hard to maintain that friendship.
1: Mm-hmm.
0: That's a problem. I can't tell you how many parents will come to me with younger kids and say, you know, I got a dear friend, but we can't have our kids together because she doesn't correct them. I'm correct meaning discipline him.
1: Mm-hmm.
0: I would keep a close eye on this scenario. And maybe even if it's possible, be there, be present. In other words, they're playing and you're sitting 3 feet away, kind of thing. You can glare. You can glare at him, Mary. Can you glare at him? Just glare at him, like, you know, hey kid.
1: Okay.
0: You know, I'm hoping. How many times has this happened, by the way?
1: It's happened every time they've played together.
0: And she still hasn't disciplined this kid.
1: Her form of discipline is just grabbing him and correcting him sternly with a voice. But then he goes back and does it again, and it's just this repeated cycle.
0: I'll tell you, I know my wife, if one of our kids did that to somebody, that activity is over. It's over, and you're sitting and watching.
1: Yeah.
0: Oh, my. It's sad. That parents are just so ineffective these days, especially younger parents. They just are, in terms of stopping this. Your little daughter, already she doesn't want to be. You know what's going to happen? I'll tell you what's going to happen, Mary. When she's 21, she's not going to want to be with any guy anymore, date any guy, because this will have scarred her for probably 18, 20 years. What do you think?
1: I hope not.
0: I can guarantee not. But right now, it's just a pain in the butt behavior from this little two-year-old. And if it's going to become clear that mom isn't doing anything about it, and she really isn't, this would be a parent who would tell me, oh, yes, oh, no, I have high standards. I don't allow him to get away with that. He knows. I correct him. And I'd say, well, what do you do? Well, I go over there and I tell him we don't do that, and he knows I'm stern. What do you do? When I'm there and I get down on his level and I speak very firmly into his eyes so he knows I mean business, what do you do? And I say, what do you do, about 9 times until they finally go, don't do anything. So, that said, keep an eye on your little girl. And if it gets to the point where you say, you know what, I can't anticipate, then if you want to go so far, Mary, I might say to your friend, I can't have my daughter play with your son because he's unpredictable. Oh, you might lose a friend.
1: Mm-hmm.
0: How dare you? How dare you imply that her son is a two-year-old who does two-year-old things and needs to be disciplined? How awful.
1: Yeah.
0: You know what you do? Here's what you do. Uh-huh. Did you see the movie My Bodyguard? It's an old movie. Ricky Linderman.
1: I don't think so.
0: Okay. You get some 5-year-old boy to go play with your daughter right there just to be protector. No. I'm kidding. I put out an Instagram piece at the weight room where my brother, who's very muscular, he went over and I was getting ready to get on the bench and he kind of pushed me aside. And I said, you see what these guys do? These big strong guys, they think they're muscular. Then they can just do what they want. They just take the bench. I said, hey, buddy, I was on that bench. And my brother said, what's your problem, Pops? I said, hey, I think you need to leave. And my brother's like, who's going to make me? And the camera panned over to a guy standing behind me who was 6'5", 350 pounds. And he was glaring at my brother, and my brother went, okay, man, okay, okay. And I didn't even know he was back there, according to the camera, anyway. And I looked at the camera, and I said, you see, sometimes you just got to stick up for yourself. Thanks, Mary. I'll see you. Bye. Two-year-old brawl, huh? Lots of calls up there. 877-57-EAGLE. Love talking to you people. You people are you're fun. Just fun. Even though the situations can be not so fun.

0: Father Benedict Rochelle.
1: I'm going to tell you about the most abused woman I ever met in my life. You know her name as Roe, as in Roe versus Wade. I talked to Roe. This woman is a great penitent. This woman is a humble person who was deeply hurt. She was kneeling in the Basilica of the Immaculate Conception, the National Shrine in Washington, when I met her. And I thought, what reverence. I didn't know who this woman was, but she was praying with reverence, with great fervor. And I asked a priest friend of mine, who is that? And he says, oh, that's Roe. God is not mocked. This woman was abused by those who propagate the killing of children.
0: The people you know and trust are on EWTN.
2: Christ is the answer, with Father John Ricardo.
3: John chapter 11, verses 21 to 26. This is the story of Lazarus. Lazarus has died. Lazarus is one of his best friends. Just before this passage, we hear the news that Martha and Mary send word to Jesus that the one you love is sick. And the next line in the scripture is, now because Jesus loved Martha and Mary and Lazarus, he stayed where he was. His friend's in need, he can heal, they've seen him heal before, and yet somehow because he loves him, he stays, and Lazarus dies. And then Jesus shows up 3 days later and is greeted by Martha and Mary, who confront him with the words, Lord, if you had been here, my brother would never have died. Rather applicable for many of us in our lives. We ask the Lord to do one thing because we're certain it is what we think is best, when in fact he has something which far surpasses what we asked for. Challenge is, in waiting for that to happen, we go through very trying times, which oftentimes makes us wonder, does he really care?
4: One of the great things of being a guy, especially football season coming up, you can sit with your buddy, watch 3 hours of football. Neither one of you says a word to the other, and neither one of you is thinking, I wonder what he's thinking. Is he mad at me? All right, let's go to Sharon from Tampa, Florida. Hi, Sharon.
5: Hi.
4: Thanks for the call, dear. Wait a minute. We went from a 2-year-old to a 93-year-old. Now we run the range here.
5: Well, the behaviors are similar. Okay, so we're in the throes of caregiving, and we have been intense for a while. This is my mother-in-law. My husband and I are caring for her. She's got lots of gastro. No, she does not. She still lives on her own.
4: Okay.
5: I'll preface that to say she's got profound hearing loss and macular degeneration, but we're working towards getting her into an ALF, but she's very headstrong.
4: She can actually function day to day with those two handicaps?
5: It's getting not so easy. She can get around her house. She does bathe by herself. She does go to the bathroom by herself. She's lived in this house for over 60 years. So
4: she don't want to go anywhere, does she?
5: No, she does not.
4: So this is going to be kind of a forced move at some point, huh?
5: It will be. Right now, we're there recovering pretty much 8 to about 6 every day, mostly because of her medication regimen, and then we're trying to make sure she stays compliant with her medicines and eats, because she's gotten to the point to where she really doesn't want to even prepare food. And she's got I could go on, but that was not the point of my call. The point of my call is we're struggling with all these different doctors. We got a PCP. We have a gastroenterologist. We are about to have a psychiatrist because she's got high anxiety, and we're we need to, you know, see about that. We are, it's like, and she's a habitual emergency room person. When she doesn't feel good, the only thing she wants to do, and you can't get her off of the subject, is to go to the emergency room. And she just beats us down.
4: And if you don't take her, what happens? So,
5: well, she'll maybe flag a neighbor down to try to do it. And because of her hearing, and we don't like her to go by herself, so we end up taking her.
4: And you sit in that emergency room for hours.
5: Yes, we check her in once we see the doctor, and we know what they're going to do, and they're going to run all the gamut of tests. We usually come home and wait for them to call us to either take her back home, and then in the last couple of months, they've kept her every time she's gone. Now, we've had a series of new medical issues come pop up and through this this thing, but they realize that they are a part of the problem, because what they do is they give her medication like morphine or something like that, take the edge off of the pain.
4: So she's a recognized person in the emergency room.
5: Absolutely, 100%.
4: Your question is
5: how do we navigate this layer of where we are sitting? Like, they send us home, one doctor tells us follow the FODMAP, low FODMAP diet. The other one sends us home with a regular diet. Or they send us home with a low fiber diet when she first had her surgery. And then that's it. I mean, we're asking for a dietitian, because it's like I'm cooking all her meals. And yesterday all she wanted was cherry pie.
4: I would suggest when doctors disagree, a rule of thumb would be go with the specialist. The specialist is more familiar with the particular symptom picture that you're presenting. That's one.
5: Okay.
4: The second thing, it sounds like what you're saying here, Sharon, is that it sounds like this is going to quickly get beyond your ability to navigate.
5: Yes.
4: And she's going to get very quickly so frail and incapacitated that at some point you'll go to a doctor, perhaps a psychiatrist, and ask the psychiatrist, after you describe everything that's going on, that he can recommend an assisted living facility.
5: Okay.
4: He's probably the one to do it, or maybe a neurologist who can say, this, giving the assessment, given the history, given my interview with her, my sessions, I'm recommending that she no longer can live independently. And then at that point...
5: Okay, and...
4: You'll have to decide. You'll have to decide how to do it. And how much will she punch you, or what will happen? Will she never talk to you again? Who knows? It's hard to predict. But I think it's probably safe to say she's getting a little confused, right?
5: Yeah, there are times that we feel like she's completely paranoid, confused. There's other times when she's completely coherent and.
4: Well, you kind of got to go with the worst times.
5: I know.
4: You can't say, okay, well, she's doing fine today, but tomorrow she can think that people are peeking in her windows and she's going to do something about it. Or tomorrow she thinks she can go for a walk and she'll leave after we leave. When that stuff starts to happen, then you're going to say, well, she's, it's happening already. Then you're going to say, she's not safe to be here by herself. This is a safety factor. And her judgment. Probably beyond the fact that she's lived in that home for 60 years, her judgment is now impaired. So she can't look at herself and say, I can't do these things. And I'm requiring my son and daughter-in-law to be here 10 hours a day.
5: Yes.
4: And I don't know if she's able, if she's able to make that judgment. It doesn't sound like she can.
5: Well, because of the hearing, the journey is so difficult because of the hearing that we can't hardly communicate, with her. It has to be very short sentences, very, part of it, sometimes she tunes us out when she doesn't like what we're saying.
4: What you're doing is heroic, Sharon. What you're doing is heroic to persevere like this. But at some point, The situation isn't going to get any better. At some point, you and your husband are going to have to make a decision regarding all the factors. And I think you ought to talk with the psychiatrist about this. You can give background information. Again, I don't know the details here regarding your mother signing that you have permission to talk to him. I don't think she knows anything about that. But you can probably navigate that through the psychiatrist to say, okay, we need permission to talk to you to give you the picture of what's going on at home, because mom's not going to give him the picture of what's going on at home.

0: The Heart of the Interior Life with Elizabeth Jangle.
1: In the third rule of the discernment of spirits, St. Ignatius of Loyola teaches that one of the experiences of spiritual consolation includes every increase of faith, hope, and love. Every baptized Christian receives the supernatural gifts of faith, hope, and love through their baptism. Through spiritual consolation, the gift of feeling stronger or deeper faith, hope, and love increases and has a recognizable intensity within a person's interior spiritual experience. There is a before and after effect. Before the gift of the spiritual consolation, a person may be exercising faith, but then after receiving the grace of a spiritual consolation, the person feels their faith increase in a perceptible way. This is true regarding increases of hope and love as well. Let us ask God to grant us every increase of faith, hope, and love precisely when we need it.
0: For more information, visit AveMariaRadio.net.
2: What is truth? Pontius Pilate asked Jesus, not realizing that he was looking at truth. Jesus Christ is the truth and the source of all truth. The Catholic Catechism states that man tends by nature toward the truth and that he is obliged to honor and bear witness to it. Thomas Aquinas asserts men could not live together if there were not mutual confidence that they were being truthful with one another. Truth entails both honesty and discretion between what ought to be expressed and what ought to be kept secret. Jesus told Pilate that he had come into the world to bear witness to the truth. Thus, the Catechism states, in situations that require witness to the truth of Jesus, a Christian must profess it without equivocation, even at the sacrifice of his own life. This is Peggy Stanton, and this has been the Order of Malta's Minute with the Catechism.

0: privilege to be with you. I'm Dr. Ray Guarendi. This program, The Doctor Is In, Monday through Friday, 1 o'clock Eastern Time. Co-production of the EWTN Broadcast Network, Radio Network, and Ave Maria Radio Communications there in Ann Arbor with my compadres, Andrew Kruchek, producer man, and Eric Dumont. Call Screamer Jacob from Superior, Wisconsin, kind of full of himself there. Oh, that's the city. Okay, sorry about that, Jacob. How are you?
1: Hi, Dr. Ray. I just want to say thanks for having me on. I enjoy your humor, so I listen to you every once in a while, and whenever I catch you, I chuckle at your dry humor and the jokes that you offer. So,
0: you realize, Jacob, you realize that you have this question of me, and you would not have had to have called me if you listened regular. Because you listen every so often. There are obvious psychological, social, behavioral gaps in your psyche. And you want me to putty them over.
1: And that's my problem. That's my problem.
0: Jeez. All right. Go ahead.
1: Dr. Ray, my family has kind of been going through a rough patch. Last year, my parents announced that they were kind of going through a separation and divorce, and I'm just struggling with, like, trying to reconcile, especially, like, with my mother, with my father, too, I guess. Stay a good son, I guess, in a sense. And I just want to, because it kind of seems like she's checked out a little bit of reality. I don't know how many people, like, in my family really see this as, you know, a serious bad thing. I just want some help, I guess. I don't know what to do on just keeping a relationship with my mother, in a virtuous way, I guess.
0: Why do you think it would be harder to keep the relationship with your mom than your dad?
1: I don't know. I just, whenever I am, like, praying with it, thinking about it, it seems a little bit harder to kind of have that relationship with my mom. I think it's because it kind of started with her. Like, my dad really didn't want the separation, but my mom kind of forced it, I guess.
0: You ain't saying this, and you tell me if I'm wrong. Of course, you really can't do that because you don't listen enough. But you're saying that your mom has always been kind of harder to get along with, and you got a history growing up with her, and you watched all this go down, and you're seeing her saying, I want out of this marriage. And, of course, it sounds like she's blaming your dad. But as you look at it, you're going, no, Mom, I think you're the tougher one to live with. Dad did what he could to kind of keep this marriage together, but it wasn't enough. So far, how am I doing?
1: Yeah, pretty good.
0: Okay. Now, that said, right now, does your mother have any kind of signal toward you that she expects you to behave a certain way toward her and toward your dad?
1: A little bit. I haven't really had much contact with her, I guess. I see her, and it's not like I explode or anything. It's pretty cordial, but we never have conversations, I guess.
0: Is that her doing? She just doesn't really want to talk about the history of the marriage?
1: Yeah, she kind of just avoids it. It's been, like, she's very avoidant of it.
0: Okay. Well, I wouldn't push it, my friend. I would probably, you said it well, I would probably treat your mother cordially, pleasantly, get along with her as best you can, and recognize that she's going to be a certain way, and you can't let that frustrate you. You know, whether it's opinionated, or whether she can be contrary, or accusatory, whatever her style might be, whatever the pattern is that she has, you're going to have to accept that. And I don't mean be mistreated, but what I mean is recognize that is who she is, and you can't keep frustrating yourself over that. So you have you probably will have a closer relationship with your dad, correct? Because he's just easier to relate to?
1: Yeah.
0: Okay, well, that's fair enough. And it's not unusual. Not unusual, Jacob, that when someone's discontent in the marriage and they're prone to blame the other person heavily, and objective observers, i.e. grown kids, look at this and say, you know, the one who's put up with the most is the one who is being pushed out by the divorce. You know, my mother thinks it's all my dad. She's got to get out of here to be happy. But my mother doesn't understand is she's taken herself with her. And she's going to have a hard time being happy because she's the one who's probably the source of much of her unhappiness, not dad. So your situation is, yeah, I think you better get along with dad than mom. She doesn't have to know that you spend more time with dad because he's easier to be around. But at the same time, the times you are around her, I don't know what you have to reconcile. In other words, she did what she did. She thinks she's justified. You're not going to correct her. At this point, you just kind of... How old are you, Jacob?
1: 22.
0: At this point, you're just going to have to be her grown son who sees her periodically, maybe goes out to breakfast, whatever, find out what's going on in her life, what she's doing, probably have to listen to her complain, wouldn't surprise me. And if she starts to trash your dad, you might have to put a stop to that. But at that point, at this point, you know, you can be a loving, good son just by getting along with her tolerably.
1: That makes sense, yeah.
0: You know, I mean, she may not be one to allow you to have any closeness with her.
1: Mm. Yeah, I think that's kind of the big problem. That makes sense.
0: Yeah. All right, my friend. I'm sorry to hear that, and I'm sure your dad is. They've been married what, 25 years, 30 years?
1: Pretty close to 25, yeah.
0: Yeah, so she's just decided that your father's just not somebody she wants to be married to, and that's it. You got other siblings?
1: I do, yeah. I have quite a few.
0: And do they kind of all see it the same as you do?
1: My older ones do, yeah. I have some younger siblings that are kind of still in the house, and it kind of worries me a little bit, but...
0: Sure. Well, your presence in stabilizing things will probably be with them. You know, spend some time with them, take them out, because they're the ones that are going to get really rocked by this even more than the adult ones. The adult ones are, but when these poor kids are thinking, okay, now all of a sudden my family's not there anymore. Yeah. All right, Jacob. Thanks for the call, buddy. You take care. This is Dr. Ray.
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0: Thank you for joining me here. Nice music there, Andrew. I like that one. Very, very nice. Where'd you find that? Okay, let's go to... I'm going to keep listening to that. Anonymous female caller from Ohio, and she's got some reservations. Might be a little late for that, though, because they are engaged. Right there, Mom?
1: That's right.
0: Yeah,
1: that's
0: I know.
1: Right. Yeah. So, bottom line, I have concerns, and I don't know if it would be wise for me to voice those to my son or not, and just continue to trust in God. I don't want to alienate him in any way or have him come away feeling like I don't like this young lady, because I do. It's just some of the ways that she's handling conflict concern me, because marriage is hard, and you know, when the tough gets coming along, do you just cut and run, or do you stick it out? And I haven't seen much of her sticking this out with her mother and father.
0: Does he see this?
1: I'm sorry?
0: Does he see this?
1: Yes.
0: But he thinks they can navigate it. It'll get better, and they can work it through.
1: Yeah, so I think as he was thinking about marriage, he insisted that they meet her father and brother. And she acquiesced, and they met, and he said she was glad it was over with. And I said, what is the issue with her dad exactly? I mean, you know, I've been cautious about the questions, and he just said she feels like her dad has treated the things that he's done in the past that were wrong very casually and won't acknowledge them. So, you know, ixnay on that relationship for the most part. And the mother, no relationship at all.
0: That's not a good sign.
1: I know.
0: I mean, one can say, well, I just have wretched parents, and it's best that I'm apart from them. But in many, if not most cases, some kind of conciliation can happen with somebody that's mature about it. If you're going to say anything, I just ask his perception of what's going on. In other words, what do you think about the situation between her and her parents? And if he says, well, I don't agree with it, but I can understand that she says, da, da, da, da. Do you think that'll be a problem in your marriage? Well, no, I think that, you know, she's just decided, and it's better for her that way. You see, you're going to see how much he's sticking up for is what you're going to do. And those are the signs of, Mom, I want to marry this girl. I'm going to marry this girl. So let's not throw these little speed bumps on our way there. Okay.
1: Right.
0: On the other hand, if he says, yeah, I know that bothers me a lot. Well, do you think it's fixable? I don't know. Well, how do you think it'll affect your marriage?
1: Yeah.
0: You're going to get a feel for whether this stuff bothers him. But keep in mind now, they're engaged. So in his mind, he...
1: Almost.
0: They're not there yet. Okay, I got it.
1: He's purchased a ring, and I think they have an agreement that that's what they're going to do.
0: Okay.
1: Yeah.
0: You know, you say she's a lovely girl, but it sounds like you're saying she's got some immaturity and even some neurotic kind of ideas, as you see it. And that makes you nervous. Understandably so. We older people... Mm-hmm. You know, there's a lot of cultures where the older people pick the spouse for the younger ones. The older people have generally a better sense. So that said, I would just gently explore how he sees all this. And the other aspect you said was conflict resolution with him, which is you guys talk things out, can you work things out? And you can just tell him, son, these are just all important things to look at.
1: Right.
0: Before you make a lifelong commitment. What would happen go ahead, please.
1: Yeah. In thinking about it, I thought I might share, you know, just my own personal experience with marriage, my friends, you know, who he may imagine we've never had, well, my friends have never had major, major problems. And we all have. But we stay together mostly because of our faith and because we love each other. But the faith component is very important. And he is he's very faithful.
0: What about
1: her? This young lady is, well, she's intending to become Catholic. Okay. She started an OCIA program last year and didn't stick with it. She's going to start over again. And he told my father-in-law, who my father-in-law just asked many
0: questions. I'm going to have to hurry along here, dear. You got about 20 seconds.
1: He told my father-in-law that she doesn't have faith, but she believes there's a God.
0: Well, I think you need to ask your son. Son, what do you think about holding off on this till you see, in fact, whether she's willing to come alongside you in these things, because this is going to have dramatic effects on how you raise kids, where you go to church, what you believe. That, see, now you kind of threw this up here at the last moment here, Mom, but that's the big one. And that's the one I would explore with him. I'd say, this is, you can't wait for her to come along. Well, she's going to be an RCIA. Well, let's see where that goes, son. What would it hurt to delay a little bit longer? If she's the one, she still will be. Rose, you call back. I really want to talk to you about that. It makes me nervous. Walk with God, always.
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0: After his election to the papacy in May of last year. In his homily, the Holy Father said, "Let us allow peace to grow within us, and it will blossom in the world." 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
7: 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All right, our producer, Pedro Quiles, on the J-O-B, Matt Gubinski handling phone screening, Ace McKay is keeping an eye on social media. I'm Tom Price, along with Dr. David Anders.
8: Tom, how are you today?
7: Doing well. How are you, sir?
8: Hanging in there, thank you.
7: Interesting question here from Richard, and we hear this quite often. Richard says, as a Protestant, we were focused on present-day miracles directly from Christ. Why are Catholics more focused on miracles through intercession from saints?
8: So there's a presumption in the question that I'm not sure I agree with, right? Namely, that Catholics are more focused on obtaining miracles through saints than from Christ. I don't know that I agree with that, but I will talk about why Catholics believe that saints and their intercession are an important part of, say, the miracle business.
7: Okay, all right.
8: I'm assuming Pentecostal church, because most of the Protestant churches that practice a healing ministry like that have expectations for present-day healing or associated with that tradition. Do you tell the sick person, well, go home and pray to God that he heals you. Let us know when you get healed and then come on back. I strongly doubt it.
7: Yeah.
8: Right? I mean, I've been in a lot of Pentecostal churches, and the practice is normally something like this. You know, somebody comes to the front of the church, they got a, you know, busted leg, or they're blind in one eye, or whatever the situation is. And what happens? Well, very often in a Pentecostal context, there'll be some itinerant evangelist who is reputed to, as they say, move in the gifts, who is well-known or seemingly well-known for their gift of healing. And that person who's not a local in the parish, but, you know, kind of the attraction of the day, will come forward and lay hands on everybody, and then seemingly miracles happen. You know, the as it were called, you know, allegedly miracle crusades of somebody like Benny Hinn were famous for this. I mean, he would travel around the world and claim to be able to heal people, and great crowds would come out, and Benny Hinn would lay hands on them, and they'd get slammed to the ground under mysterious forces, and then jump up and say, I'm healed, or what is his name, Reinhold Bonnke, the German Pentecostal evangelist who would do the same thing all across Africa. And there are these celebrity healers within, Catherine Kuhlman, another one comes to mind, these celebrity healers in the Pentecostal world, allegedly, who have this power, and they would call on Christ to heal the person, and the person is supposedly healed. Now, my own personal view is I think that 99% of those alleged healings are spurious, and there's a lot of, you know, documentary film and other kinds of evidence to show that they're probably not as compelling as you would like to believe. But that beside the point, the underlying theology there is the sick person is not relying directly on their own prayers to get them healed. They're relying on the intercessory power of a living intercessor, Benny Hinn or Catherine Kuhlman or Reinhold Bonnke or whoever it might be. In the absence of such a, you know, sort of high power evangelist, the local church comes out and lays hands on people and prays for them. You go to your prayer group and 15 people put their hands on your head and start praying in tongues and ask God to heal you.

0: And you just send him home to pray for himself. Well, it's because you believe the word of Christ that said, if two or more are gathered in my name, I'm there with them. Whatever you ask, I'll do for you. You remember what it says in the books of 1 Corinthians about some people have gifts of healing, right? So you seek the intercession of other people on your behalf that you think have some intercessory gift or some charismatic gift that's useful in this context, through whom Christ will work. That's the underlying theology, is that Christ works through delegated instruments. That's typical Pentecostal theology.
1: Okay.
0: It's very close to Catholic theology. There's only one difference. We also think there are people who have gifts of healing. We do think that Christ will operate through mediators like that, through intercessory prayer works. We just think you don't have to wait for Benny Hinn to show up. Because it also includes Christians who are alive in Christ and not just alive on earth. But it's the underlying dynamic is identical.
1: Fascinating. Richard, thank you so much for your email. Here's one we received from Ben. Is the phrase full in Luke 1:28 when Gabriel says, Hail Mary, full of grace, is that an inaccurate translation?
0: So I'm not an expert in Koine Greek. I had Koine Greek in seminary, what was that, 30 years ago.
1: A while ago.
0: And I learned one time about a guy who'd taken martial arts. They said, how good was he? Well, he learned enough to get himself beat up. You know? And that's about how good I got at Koine Greek.
1: Oh, okay.
0: The word, it's kikeratomene. I think it's a middle voice or passive voice verb. And the root, you know, charis is Greek. I mean, is grace, right? So it's one having been graced. But it's only used one time in the scriptures, right? There's in English translations, there's another passage where St. Stephen is described as being full of grace, but it's not the same word. It's a different word, different phraseology there. And so the way Protestant translations render it is highly favored one. Okay. Uh-huh. But the underlying idea is that grace is in question here, either grace as divine favor or grace as an infused gift, and the idea of some sort of superlative endowment of whatever that quality is under discussion. So, look, I'm Catholic. I have a dog in this fight. And, you know, the reason we use the phrase full of grace in English is because in the Latin Vulgate translation of that passage, the text is gratia plena, right? Now, you know, when St. Jerome translated that, when the Vulgate translated the Greek into Latin, they didn't do so with an eye to future Marian polemical debates between Protestants and Catholics. They were looking for the best colloquial Latin expression to capture the underlying Greek phrase. It is a legitimate translation, to be sure.
1: Well, there you go. Ben, thanks so much for your email. In a moment, we'll get to the phones, 833-288-EWTN. You can call or text 833-288-3986 for Call to Communion.
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3: This is a Did You Know moment with Sandra McDevitt. Did you know John D. Rockefeller placed a 4-story bronze statue of Atlas right across from St. Patrick's Cathedral? Atlas holding the heavens represents the burden of life without divine assistance. He looks directly at the doors of St. Patrick's. In 1950, a 3-foot statue of the Infant of Prague was put behind the high altar. When the doors are opened, Atlas looks directly on the infant Jesus, fully human and divine, holding the world effortlessly in his hand. Rockefeller Square, an icon of wealth and power, with its symbol of Atlas, directly across from St. Patrick's and the Infant of Prague, symbol of faith, hope, and mercy. Can the contrast be any starker? I'm Sandra McDevitt for EWTN Radio.
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1: 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Let's get to another email here as we're getting some of these phone calls screened. This is from Maria. What happens to the soul when somebody goes to communion with mortal sin?
0: Well, it's bad for it. It's bad for it. Okay, so the church is really clear about this. Sacred Scripture is really clear about this, that if you receive Holy Communion, you're not properly disposed. Not only does it not help you, it actually makes you worse. Okay, and think of it like this. Like, imagine you got a man who's cheating on his wife, and he says to her, he comes clean, he says, I'm sorry, I'm going to amend my life, I'm going to stop, and he means it. He means it. He means it because he wants to amend his life.
1: Yeah.
0: Well, that's obviously good for his soul.
1: Sure.
0: Imagine the man saying the exact same words, but intending them only to deceive his wife because he intends to continue in his nefarious activities. Okay. Well, now he has just compounded his sin, and he's hardened his heart even further and made it harder for him to repent in the future because those words are now meaningless to him, less than meaningless. They're vitiated in his mouth because he's used them as terms of abuse and terms of deception, right? Makes it harder for him to come to his senses in the future and get any benefit. Well, to go to communion when you have enmity towards God in your heart, and that's what mortal sin is.
1: Yeah.
0: Now, you may say, well, Andrew, you know, I don't have enmity towards God. I just have this weakness in my life. Okay, but what does it mean to love God? It means to love the good that God is. It means to love the good, true, and the beautiful that we intuit by our very rational natures to be in the world, to obligate us and our will towards the good. If you are loving something that is intrinsically immoral, by definition, you're not loving God. You're in enmity with God. If you go to communion with enmity towards God in your heart, then what you're doing is you're basically signaling by your actions, but probably to yourself, my enmity towards God doesn't matter, right? That I can live this double life with impunity, without consequence, and it'll all turn out well for me. Well, that's a devastatingly dangerous disposition to go through life with, right? I remember Father Angela Shaughnessy one time saying, if you find yourself in mortal sin, the first thing you need to do is make an act of perfect contrition right then and there, and then get to the confessional as fast as you can. Like,
1: yes.
0: The proper disposition. Some of us are going to fall into mortal sin. It happens. We do have weaknesses, and we are going to give in sometimes. But when that happens, you don't take it as a license to do it again. Well, you know, confession isn't until Saturday. I've got 5 more days to do this sin. No, you don't do that. You go, man, that was wrong. I'm screwing my life up. I'm building terrible habits. I'm going to get straight right now. That's the only disposition that will actually improve your spiritual condition.
1: Maria, thank you so much for your email. By the way, if you would like to send us an email for a future show, here is the address, ctc@ewtn.com. ctc@ewtn.com. If you're ready now, let's go to the phones at 833-288-EWTN. Here is Mariana, a first-time caller from Texas, listening on the Great Guadalupe Network. Hello there, Mariana. What's on your mind today?
6: Yes, my question is, I started dating a gentleman. He's 48. I'm still in my 46. And he shared with me that he did vasectomy because he didn't want to have any more kids. He has one kid from his previous marriage, and then my biology is still working, and I'm just discerning if it will be okay for me to start a relationship with this person, knowing that he went under vasectomy.
0: Yeah, I appreciate the question. So let me ask you something. Is he sorry?
6: I haven't got to that point yet because he just started with me, and I was like, okay, I didn't ask any more questions, but for
0: so
6: the little things that
0: I think
6: there,
0: that's a critical question you need to ask, right? Because if he did this and his attitude is, hey, I got carte blanche now, I can't get in trouble anymore, and, you know, maybe the church says this is wrong, but, you know, I could give a little token repentance, but hey, I'm in the clear, right? That's not sorry, right? That's a guy whose whole attitude towards sex and marriage is not what the church says our attitude ought to be,
1: yeah.
0: Right? And you know, you don't know what his interests are in you, whether they're honorable or dishonorable, what kind of relationship he's trying to realize with you. I mean, the church's position is that if you are aiming at a romantic entanglement, like, you should be thinking about, is this the kind of relationship that could become the thing that the Catholic Church calls marriage? And that is more than just saying words in front of a priest. It's intent. What are you trying to accomplish? Now, it's not absolutely off limits that you could marry someone that had a vasectomy. And yet, even if you did, he would still have to intend the kind of relationship that would naturally be fulfilled in the bearing of children. Right? Even if he's incapable of bearing children, he'd basically have to want that kind of relationship. Now, he might not ever realize it for surgical or biological reasons, but that's what he has to want. And so there's a strike against him at the outset. I mean, I think you have a reasonable prejudice that that's not the kind of relationship he's aiming at. He at least in the past, he was aiming at a kind of sexual license that the church would say is not appropriate, and you would have to have pretty strong evidence that he has completely walked back that attitude and had a conversion of heart with respect to his sexuality and the meaning of marriage before, I think, in good conscience, you could go forward with a relationship that could end in marriage. So the answer is you could, in theory, yes, it's not absolutely forbidden that you should date a man with a vasectomy, but there are some serious questions you need to ask about what his intent is, what his state of mind is, what his relationship with God is like, what his view of marriage and childbearing is. Has he repented for that? And would he really honor you the way a fertile husband would honor you?
1: Mariana, we hope that's helpful for you. Thank you so much for your call from Texas today. And that opens up a line for you at 833-288-EWTN. You can call or text if you wish, 833-288-3986. Here's an email from Tammy. Did God the Father also die when Jesus died?
0: No, he did not. I appreciate the question. It's a very old question. It's a question that got raised in the second century. And the church actually has a fancy theological term for the doctrine that the Father died. It's called patripassionism.
1: Wow.
0: You know, patra from pater,
1: yeah,
0: for father, and then passionism from passus, passion,
1: sure,
0: you know, the passion of Christ.
1: Uh-huh.
0: And the church said no. The church said patripassionism is a heresy, right? That it is the second person of the Trinity who assumes the human nature and dies. God the Father remains impassible, unable to suffer, unable to die, does not have a human nature, therefore unable to change. So no, the Father does not die, the Holy Spirit does not die, the Son of God in the incarnation dies.
1: Tammy, thanks so much for your email. Here's one now from, looks like, Matthew. Dr. Anders, what do John and St. Augustine mean when they refer to the Word? Do they mean Jesus or the Bible? I talk to many people who tell me that Scripture means God because of John 1.
0: Yeah, thanks. I appreciate the question. So St. Augustine, unambiguously, when he talks about the Word, unambiguously, he has in mind the incarnate Logos, well,
1: uh-huh,
0: I should say the Logos, the second person of the Trinity, which he understands to be the principle of the rationality of the universe and of the human intellect, right? So it's a very expansive vision of who Jesus is. Yes, Jesus is the incarnate Lord who walked on planet Earth, but Jesus is also the second person of the Trinity through whom God made the world, and that Augustine has a very particular view of the human soul and of human intellection. Interestingly, Augustine doesn't have the concept of abstraction, right? The idea, like the Aristotelian idea, that you can, say, look at three dogs, figure out what they have in common, abstract the concept dog, you know, and then remove it from all sort of material conditionings and just have this sort of raw, empty idea of dogness in your head. That's not how Augustine thinks the intellect works. Augustine thinks that ideas like dog or cat or good or beautiful are actually illuminations beamed into human consciousness directly by God, right? And so he has a very, very intimate theological understanding of human knowledge, where when you know things, when you know truths, particularly universal truths, the kind of things that we would call abstract truths, that you are engaged in a direct participation in the intellect of God via the divine logos. Right? It's a very Neoplatonic view.
1: Uh-huh.
0: It's a very philosophical view. That's Augustine's view. He does get that based on his reading of St. John's Gospel and based on his reading of Plotinus's Aeneids. Plotinus is a Neoplatonic philosopher for the a century before Augustine and deeply influenced Augustine's epistemology and metaphysics. Now, what St. John meant by it is a bit more open to debate. There's a big school of thought that thinks that John's concept of the Logos, the Word, is derived from contemporary Stoic philosophy because they have this concept of a divine Word that stands behind human rationality and the order of the universe. It's kind of where Plotinus got it from. And a good case could be made that John is writing in a philosophical context and has that view in mind. There are other biblical scholars that think that John doesn't have Hellenistic philosophy as the background, but rather sort of the Hebrew concept of the powerful and moving Word of God from the Old Testament. I'm a little bit, my own prejudice, and I'm an Augustinian in this, is to tend to the view that John is writing in a Stoic philosophical context and has a philosophical idea in view.
1: Matthew, thank you so much for your email, and I want to congratulate you, David, because you have coined a new word, dogness. I have never heard the word dogness.
0: Dogness, yes.
1: You've just made up a new word. Congratulations. Let's go to Bob now, a first-time caller from Youngstown, Ohio, listening on the great Living Bread Radio. Hey there, Bob. What's on your mind today?
7: You've probably never heard this because I did. I'm in my 70s. One of the cleaning girls at church, she used to be Catholic. She said to me, she goes, "Do you pray to Mary?" And I says, "Of course, Blessed Mother." She goes, "Well, how could you pray to the Blessed Mother when she can't see you or hear you? And none of the saints could see or hear you. Well, where did you get that?" She said, "It's in the Bible." So I've never seen it in the Bible, and I don't believe it's in the Bible. But where does she get that from?
0: No, it's not in the Bible at all. So there are a couple of verses in the Old Testament that make statements that she would not affirm, right? That basically come from the annihilationist camp in terms of the destiny of the human soul. They don't argue that the dead live blessed in heaven but are deaf to us. They argue that the dead don't live, right? That they have no consciousness at all. So passages like say Ecclesiastes chapter 9 verse 5, "The dead know nothing." Or Psalm 115, "The dead do not praise the Lord," right? I mean, this is not what she's arguing, right? This is not what she's arguing. But there are some texts of Scripture that are laments, you understand? I mean, this is not the doctrine of the church. It's not the doctrine of the Bible. But there are passages of the Old Testament where the writer says, you know, from my point of view, like, the dead aren't moving. You know, the granddad's 6 feet under and he's not doing anything. You know, like, there's no remembrance of God in the dead. We have to praise God now. That's his attitude, right? Now, obviously, the rest of the Bible, the New Testament, illumines that doctrine. We understand there is an afterlife. There is knowledge of God in the next life. But there's nothing in Scripture that explicitly says that those who are alive in God, and not those in view in Ecclesiastes, but those who are genuinely alive to God today, nothing that says that they can't hear our prayers. On the contrary, there's one scripture verse that's really on point, and it's in Revelation chapter 5, verse 9. And it says that the saints in heaven are actually offering our prayers to God. So they're in that text, they're represented as intimately connected with what we want.
1: Yeah.
0: And their job actually is to present it before the throne of God, right? And in 2 Maccabees chapter 15, there is a description of the intercession of saints and angels, and in the book of Tobit, and I think it's Tobit 12, but the chapter may have escaped me for a minute. The angel Raphael says that his job is to offer prayers to God. Right. So there's several passages in Scripture that suggest, that depict the saints having knowledge of our prayers and presenting them to God. Now, having said that, I would like to challenge another aspect of the premise of your friend's question, and that is, It is useless to pray to someone who can't hear your prayers. How does she know that? How does she know that? How on earth does she know that? Because maybe the saints hear our prayers. Maybe they don't. I'm just hypothetical here. Maybe they don't. That doesn't mean their prayers on our behalf are ineffectual. Perhaps the saints in heaven need say nothing more than this: Dear God, please hear the prayers of all those who seek my intercession. I don't know who they are. Lord, you know who they are. Gets the job done.
1: Sure does.
0: So I think she's wrong from every point of view. A, that teaching is not in the Bible. B, even if it were in the Bible, it still wouldn't nullify the efficacy of prayers to the saints.
1: Bob, thanks so much for your call from Youngstown, Ohio today. It is called a communion here on EWTN. Coming up to the halfway point of the program, still time for your phone calls, 833-288-EWTN, if you have a question for Dr. David Anders, or perhaps you'd like to explain to us what is stopping you from becoming a Catholic, 833-288-3986. 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Do stay with us.

0: Too often, Christians walk through life as if their circumstances had the final word, as if a bad doctor report, IRS audit, or mean boss were all-powerful. We need to start thinking and living as if God is all-powerful, because He is. When Paul was in prison, waiting to be beheaded, he wrote things like, "I am pressed, not crushed, persecuted, not abandoned, struck down, not destroyed. In all these things, we are more than conquerors because of Him who loved us." He knew he had the upper hand because he had God's hand. A real champion isn't someone who wins all the time. It's someone who can't be defeated. Christians are supposed to walk through life like real champions. People who face the same struggles and trials anyone else does, but unlike anyone else does. Because we saw the final score, and we know who wins. I don't know what you're facing today, but I know who has your back, so hold your head up high. Like St. Paul, you're more than a conqueror. This is Chris Stefanik from RealLifeCatholic.com on EWTN Radio.
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6: 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Hello, Marie. What's on your mind today?
7: Hi. Thank you for taking my call.
6: Sure.
7: My husband is going through OCIA, joining Catholic Church, and I am returning. So I'm going along with him just because I'm so interested in learning so much more as an adult. Cool. But he is eager to learn all he can and about reconciliation. He's curious, why does he need to wait until the end of the class or until he's completed this to go to confession, that he can't just go to the priest and go to confession?
8: Yeah, thanks. So, first of all, he can just go to the priest and go to confession, provided he fully intends to become Catholic, right? So that you can't go to confession if you're not a Catholic, right? You can't go to confession if you're a Protestant. Let me ask this question. Is he baptized?
7: He is.
8: Okay, yeah, that's the qualifier. He's got to be baptized. If he weren't baptized, then he'd have to have baptism in the sacraments of initiation first. But provided he's baptized and his intent is to join the church, he will actually be required to go to confession before he can receive First Holy Communion. So that's he has to do that. All right?
6: Is that like shortly before?
8: Yeah, usually shortly before.
6: Okay.
8: Right.
6: All right.
8: So because it's like imminent to the act of the profession of faith, yeah, that he's making, right? But it's in anticipation of making that profession of faith being fully received into the church. Now, you know, the church is cautious about not administering the sacrament of reconciliation to people who are not Catholic, right? Because they don't have jurisdiction over non-Catholics. As it is, he is in an order in the church. He's in the order, well, he's not in the order of catechumens because he's not a catechumen, he's a candidate. But he is in an ecclesiastical order of sorts. And there is, you know, the general program is there's a process of preparation that the parish wants him to go through. And often candidates, those are baptized people, get lumped in with catechumens. RCIA or OCIA is really designed for the catechumen, for the unbaptized person. Some parishes have a fast track for candidates, those who are already baptized, and do not require them to jump through all the hoops in the same rigmarole, uh-huh, because they presume they're already believing Christians who know the scriptures, etc. And that is a fast track. I went through a fast track. So I approached a priest about becoming Catholic, and he determined I didn't need RCIA. And, you know, I think he said, here, go home and listen to this tape. And I listened to a tape, and then he said, go find somebody to go to confession to. And I went to confession, and I got confirmed the next weekend. You know, so I mean, you can do that. I would tell you from a practical point of view, there is an advantage to him following the parish schedule, all right? First of all, whoever's in charge of RCIA in his parish is not used to exceptions to the rule, right? And some of these parish educators who oversee this stuff, they get flummoxed when you want to change things up on them, you know? So just to keep the peace, you know, that's good. Secondly, if he is lumped in with RCIA, with all the catechumens, he can benefit from that formation, right? All the various spiritual steps he's supposed to go through in preparation. And he could view all of that as an extended examination of conscience, right? So he could, if he wants to, help him deal with it. Think about the whole process as part of the confessional exercise, as he is preparing his soul, understanding the faith fully, to make the best possible confession he could make. That would be a way he could sort of reconcile this experience of longing and waiting. And you know, there's something to taking a long walk to build up an appetite before you have dinner.
6: Yes.
8: You know, and that aspect of his eager desire to do this actually works in his favor, I think, and it'll make the reception that much more meaningful in the end. And it's the way the pastor wants him to do it. Right. And so unless, you know, he goes directly to the pastor and makes his case and says, I really would like to get access to the sacrament sooner for these reasons, and they're valid reasons, I mean, he could persuade the pastor and they could change things up for him, but he would be making an exception to a rule. And my guess is the pastor is going to say, unless you know, if you're going to go have like open heart surgery tomorrow or something, yeah, we'll jump on this. But, you know, if you're not in sort of imminent threat of death, well, why don't you just stick with the class?
6: Absolutely. Marie, thank you, and we hope that's helpful for you and for your husband as well. Appreciate your call today from Idaho. Call to communion here on EWTN. Just got an anonymous text. If a Catholic person is married in a civil marriage to a non-Catholic and they didn't have any previous marriage, is the Catholic person allowed to receive Holy Communion if the marriage hasn't been convalidated in the church by a priest?
8: Thanks. So we got Catholic and non-Catholic,
6: yeah.
8: Civil ceremony.
6: Yeah.
8: Not married. Not married. You're not married. In the church's eyes, you are not married. You know, it's like if I want to get an Alabama driver's license and I go apply for one in Aruba.
6: Yeah.
8: It's just not going to get an Alabama driver's license.
6: No,
8: not going to happen, you know. You're not married. And so the church regards you as cohabitating. So no. So
6: okay. Go
8: get married. That is to say, convalidated. Have the church recognize your marriage as valid. Go to confession. Then go to communion.
6: And the convalidation process, not that complicated.
8: Lickety-split.
6: All right.
8: It's easier than getting a driver's license.
6: Appreciate that. And thank you so much for your text. Here's another text that just came in. Can you clarify when Paul asks us to pray for him in Ephesians 6? Are we supposed to pray about this, or is there a different context?
8: Oh, yeah. So when Paul asks that we pray for him in Ephesians 6, he's asking the Ephesians to pray for him.
6: Ah, okay.
8: Right? We're not Ephesians, last time I checked. I mean, maybe
6: No. You're
8: calling from Ephesus, but I rather doubt it, you know?
6: Probably not.
8: And but, I mean, you can extrapolate, and I would say something like this, you know, even apostles need prayer.
6: Yeah.
8: So no need to pray for St. Paul. He's got it all wrapped up now, but I could pray for his successor.
6: Yeah.
8: Pray for these successors of the apostles, those are the bishops of the Catholic Church.
6: Call to communion in progress here on EWTN. Still time for a few more phone calls at 833-288-EWTN. 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It's another text that just came in. I am a Protestant who is inquiring into Catholicism. My wife does not want me to convert, but as I look into the miracle evidence for Our Lady of Fatima, I find myself being pulled toward the church. How do I know this influence isn't a demonic force pulling me away from Christ?
8: So I love this question. I love it for profound reasons. If you're coming out of evangelical Protestantism, it's highly likely that you have been influenced by the Calvinist doctrine of the witness of the Spirit and the effectual call. And even if you don't know that terminology, it undergirds much of evangelical Protestantism. And it ultimately reduces to a kind of subjectivism in religious choice where, you know, regardless of what the evidences are, and you Protestants look for evidences, they, you know, look to Bible archaeology and history and science and things like this to bolster their faith. But at the end of the day, for a Protestant, for many Protestants, particularly of the Calvinist stripe, you know that you know that you know that you know because God tells you. in your heart of hearts, you have a profound intuition that you are essentially told to regard as infallible, that this stuff is just true. Calvin thought this stuff up when he was challenged about the canon of the Bible. And Protestants said, hey, if you guys get rid of the church, you're going to get rid of the Bible, because it's the church that validates which books belong in the Bible. Protestants understood that challenge historically. And this was their answer. They said, well, you know, the church might have assembled these texts, but we don't believe them because the church assembled them. We believe them because God has witnessed to our hearts that they are true. Right. So that was their answer. They invented this idea of the witness of the Spirit being the sort of infallible interior intuition. It's rather like the transgender movement in this respect. You know, I look at somebody, they look biologically male. They say, well, I'm really female. Well, how do you know that? Well, I have an inner sense of my gender, and you can't contradict it, and it's not open to objective verification. I just know, and that's all the evidence I'm going to give you, right? That's what Protestants do with respect to religious claims. Well, not all, just the Calvinists, okay? They say, well, at the end of the day, I just know. I read a very, very celebrated book by a very well-known Calvinist theologian defending the doctrine of the canon. And I thought, okay, this is going to be really sophisticated. I can't wait to see what he says. And he used a lot of big words. And at the end of the day, he said, I just know, right? And you know, sometimes in more popular vein, the just knowing takes the form of, you know, some sort of still small voice, some sort of secret whispering, some sort of drawing or powerful inclination. And then you follow that and you meet Jesus and all is great, right? But the problem with that intuitionism as a form of religious truth claiming is the one you've put your finger on. Well, I know absolutely for sure, provided this is really the Holy Spirit talking to me.
6: Ah.
8: All right? And so you're applying your skepticism to the question of becoming Catholic. You're following the same religious epistemology. You're saying, well, the way I know Catholicism is true is I'm going to follow my heart and I'm going to follow my inclinations and my feelings and all this kind of stuff. Oh, but what if it isn't Jesus? Well, but now that you've raised that question, all you got to do is turn that same skepticism around backwards onto your Protestantism. And you realize as soon as you do that, everything vanishes. You just dissolve Protestantism into a little poof.
6: Yeah.
8: The second you start going, well, maybe my inner voice that I've been following isn't God. Well, there goes the Bible. There goes Jesus. There goes God. There goes everything, if that's what you're basing your faith on.
6: Yep.
8: I know this intimately because I had this happen to me. The day, you know, my Protestantism was eroding by the minute, right, as I was in graduate school, reading the fathers, reading the great theologians. And it had gotten to be razor thin. The one thing I had left was the witness of the Spirit. You know, like, God just witnesses to me that these things are true. And I was towards the end of my dissertation, I was reading Calvin, thinking about the doctrine, and all of a sudden I thought, wait a minute, what do I really know about metaphysics, about God, about ontology, about eschatology, about the end of time, about everything, based on the fact that I've had a religious experience? And as soon as I put the question to myself, I realized, well, the one thing I know based on religious experience is that I've had a religious experience. And it doesn't really, on what basis could I use that to validate any objective truth claim about the world? All right? The Catholic answer to this is radical. And if you've grown up in a Protestant world of you know for sure, you know for sure, you know for sure, it's going to blow your mind. But it is eminently rational. It's St. Thomas Aquinas' position, and it's the Church's position. You don't know the Catholic faith is true. You choose to believe it. That is profoundly unsettling to a Protestant who's been told his whole life that he can infallibly know the truth. But it shouldn't be, because that cognitive attitude structures so much of your life in ways that you're not aware. How can you know for sure that your wife's not going to cheat on you? Right?
6: Yeah.
8: Just start asking that question about all these relationships and reliances that you make in life, and you realize, no, I choose for pragmatic reasons, for good reasons, and I have grounds for doing it. It's warranted belief. It's not unwarranted. It's not fideism. It's not in a vacuum. But I make a decision to rely on testimony, other people's reliability, institutions, the sun coming up in the sky, all the time in ways that I don't really know. There are things we can know about God in the moral life. There are some things that we can choose to believe because there is a tremendous value in doing so. Thomas says we can choose to believe for the reward of eternal life. I think we can go beyond that. We can agree with Thomas and we can go beyond that. So I can choose to believe the gospel because it presents a world to me in which there's a moral order, in which love is the highest virtue, in which humans have dignity. That's a world I want to live in.
6: Yes.
8: Right? I could choose not to believe that. A world without meaning. A world where love is not the highest value. Right? A world without human dignity. I don't want to live in that world. You know, Martin Seligman, former president of the American Psychological Association, is an atheist. And he's a relativist. He doesn't believe. He doesn't think there's any absolute truth. But he wrote a book a number of years ago called Authentic Happiness. And this is what he says in the book. I can't tell you right from wrong. I don't believe there is right from wrong. I can't tell you true from false. But I can tell you based on empirical study the kind of life that will make you happy. I can't tell you you should be happy. I'm not going to urge you to be happy. But if you want to be happy, do these things. Guess what he advises? Believe love is the highest value. Mm. Strive for virtue. You know, be good to people. Cultivate your signature strengths. You know, damp down your vices. He basically tells you, live a moral, decent life. And oh, by the way, religious people are happier than non-religious people. They have networks of support. They have structures of meaning. I don't know it's true. I think it's probably not true, Seligman says. But I can tell you, it's a life worth living. Now, here's Seligman, who's an atheist and a relativist, who can look at that worldview from the outside and say, yeah, it has tremendous value. It has tremendous value for eudaimonia, for human blessedness, for flourishing. You're going to hit suffering in your life. You're going to have suffering in your life. It's rational, in quotes, to think this is just a feature of our evolved material nature. As random atoms pounding through the universe, there's no reason to think the world should be just. Suffering is just, you know, life is short, British, nasty, and the survival of the fittest, and we climb on top as best we can, and then we die. Yeah, that's, you could rationally hold that position. Or you could say, you know, there's this guy named Jesus, lived in Nazareth, suffered tremendously, died for the love of someone other than himself, and I'd rather have him as my model to tell me how to make meaning out of this seemingly meaningless life than otherwise. And that's an existential bet I'm willing to make.
6: Reminds me of the soon-to-be blessed Fulton Sheen, where he said, oh, yeah, life is worth living.
8: Life is worth living.
6: Absolutely.
8: But that's a faith commitment.
6: Yes.
8: He can't know that. He doesn't know that. He chooses to believe it. And therefore, he was a better man than his neighbor. He was a better man than his neighbor because he chose to believe that life was worth living. But you could be a cynic and choose otherwise if you want to.
6: Call to communion here on EWTN. 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Let's go to Renee now in San Antonio, listening on Guadalupe Radio. Hello, Renee. What's on your mind today?
9: Yes, thank you, Dr. Anders. The children under 2 years old that God had killed, so
8: yeah,
9: Jesus wouldn't be killed by Herod. I don't understand why the Catholic Church considered them martyrs since they didn't really do anything or die for their faith. And also I thought that they actually have a feast day for them. And then the other day I thought I heard you say, and correct me if I'm wrong, that God was meaning to tell us something else through that story and that it never happened. Is that...
8: Yeah, that's a misconstrual of my words. That's misconstruing what I said. So you know, a lot of times I'll get questions on the show about what we can know historically about the text of sacred scripture. And there are passages like the slaughter of the innocents where there's no independent archaeological confirmation or historical record. And so if you're approaching the text just as a critical scholar, which, of course, I'm not doing because I'm a man of faith. I'm a Catholic, right? you would conclude, well, I can't evaluate the text at the level of historical accuracy because there's no corroborating evidence, but I can ask questions about what the author intended the passage to convey. And so that's what someone would do who is approaching the text from the point of view of the historical critical method, which the church says we are obligated to use. It's not the only method we use for interpreting the Bible, but it is one that Pius XII and subsequent popes have said is non-negotiable. You have to look at the text and ask, what can I learn about history from this text? And there are some things that, well, it doesn't tell you much about history, but it tells you a lot about the theological perspective of the author.
6: Mm.
8: And that matters to us because the church also says the principal way we are to read the Bible is in light of the spiritual sense, not the literal. And the spiritual sense is, what is this text doing to connect me to Christ and my relationship to God, right? And so asking questions about what the author meant in the context of his book, abstracted from the greater history, is a perfectly legitimate thing for a Catholic to do, because I'm not going to read the story and then go, you know, digging around for archaeology. I'm going to read this story and go digging around in my soul. That's not to say it didn't happen. I'm not making the claim that it didn't happen. I'm making the claim that the question of its historicity is remote from what the sacred author was trying to convey in the story. He's not giving us something about ancient archaeology because he's trying to give university professors something to write a dissertation about. He's writing something that contributes to his narrative about the identity of the Christ and how this is going to play into the drama of salvation. So you're absolutely correct. The church treats the Holy Innocents as people who really lived. They have their own feast day. And yes, they are regarded as martyrs, which I agree with you is kind of odd. But so they are.
6: Well, there it is. Renee, thanks so much for your call. We're going to stay in Texas, go from San Antonio to San Angelo, and talk with Juan, also listening on Guadalupe Radio. Hello, Juan. What's on your mind today, sir?
10: Hey, y'all. Good afternoon. Thanks for taking my call.
6: Sure.
10: So my question was, what does the church teach about getting baptized later in life in a non-denominational church, even if you've already been baptized as a child in the Catholic Church? And the reason I ask is because I have a friend who started attending a non-denominational church, and the pastor there is pretty adamant about her getting baptized again, but she's already expressed to him that she was baptized as an infant in the Catholic Church, so she doesn't understand the reason why he would ask her to, so I'll see if you guys give me some info on that.
8: Yeah, sure. Well, I can tell you why he wants her to do it. He regards her as not having been baptized. It doesn't matter to him a hill of beans that she says she was baptized as a Catholic. He doesn't regard her baptism as valid. That's why he wants her rebaptized. All right. He doesn't think she's baptized. That's why he wants her to do it. What does the church say about this? Well, first of all, it says, don't leave the Catholic Church for non-denominational churches. That's the first thing it says.
6: Yes.
8: Okay. But if you're going to do that, which we advise against, by all means, don't get rebaptized. Because for her to submit to this would be for her to deny that she was in fact baptized. So she's saying about herself, I've never been a Christian up till now.
6: Wow.
8: That's what she's saying about her identity. Uh-huh. I've never been a Christian up till now. Baptism is the rite of initiation into the church. If she submits to so-called baptism, she is saying, I've never been a Christian before. This is the beginning of my Christian life. That is a radical, radical break with her Catholic identity. And the church says, don't do it.
6: Yeah. Juan, thanks so much for your call and for your concern for your friend. Here is a bit of a deep dive question from George. This email came in. How does the Anglican view of the doctrine of justification differ from the Catholic view of the doctrine of justification? And could you please explain the differences?
8: Yeah. So, I mean, in the 39 articles of the Anglican Church, the doctrine of justification is just Reformed Protestantism. Right, it's just standard Reformed Protestantism. So I wouldn't distinguish Anglican from Calvinist, you know. And in fact, Cranmer was heavily influenced by Continental Reformed theology. Now, how many living, breathing Anglicans today hold to the 39 Articles? That's a whole other ball of wax, right?
6: Yeah.
8: So Anglicanism in the world today is a very mixed bag, and you will find people all over the theological spectrum. Some who hold doctrine that is probably very similar to the Catholic position, or nigh unto identical, some that hold positions that are radically different from traditional Protestantism or Catholicism. Some who probably don't give a fig whether we're justified by God or not, because their priorities in going to church are radically different from anything that could be captured by this traditional categories of Western theology, right? So, I mean, you just cannot generalize. If there's any tradition you can't generalize about, and I'm going to generalize, you can't generalize about Anglicans,
6: right?
8: But, there's differences. If you want to go back to the 39 Articles, I mean, they hold the standard imputation model of justification, meaning that through faith, God imputes Christ's righteousness to the believer and doesn't, and regards them as having been righteous for Jesus' sake. That's not the Catholic view. The Catholic view is that God doesn't just impute righteousness to us. He actually makes us righteous. Christ's grace changes us so that we are actually meriting eternal life. Very different from the Protestant view.
6: Yes, indeed. Appreciate that. Thank you so much for your question. We're going to go to Derek in Indiana, listening on the EWTN app. Derek, we have about a minute. What's your question today?
11: I have a friend at church, and he said he was smoking pot and drinking alcohol before he was baptized, and he thinks he might have been high or under the influence of alcohol when he was baptized. He just wanted to know if it was still good.
8: All right. If he intended to do what the church means by baptism, then yes. So, I mean, there are some exceptions. So let's say, for example, your friend wandered into a school play, and in the school play, there's a character on the stage who's playing a priest, and there's a character on the stage who's playing a catechumen, and the guy playing the catechumen gets sick and they need an extra, and your drunk friend wanders on the stage and engages in a pantomime, you know, a role play.
6: Yeah,
8: He plays the part of somebody getting baptized, but his intent isn't to get baptized, it's just to make a show, right?
6: Yeah.
8: That's not a valid baptism,
6: okay.
8: Right? If he wanders into the church and says, hey, this will be a lark, I'll go pretend to get baptized, you know, I'm drunk and high, and this will be funny, and we'll take pictures and put them up on my Instagram page or something, and he's not really intending what the church means, then it would be invalid. But provided he actually intends baptism, then it could be valid. I would say received unworthily, you know, but
6: yes.
8: I mean, we all receive the sacrament unworthily for that matter, you know. But it's still potentially valid. So I'd be surprised if this were a Catholic priest that baptized a drunk man. You know, really would be surprised. Could see a Baptist doing it, but can't see a whole lot of Catholic priests doing that under their circumstances.
6: Derek, I'm so glad we could get your call in just at the very last moment. Dr. David Andrews, thank you, my friend.
8: Thank you, Tom.
6: Keep it right here on EWTN, Solid Catholic, broadcasting for you 24 hours a day. 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On behalf of our great team, I'm Tom Price, along with Dr. David Andrews. Thanks for joining us. See you next time here on EWTN's Call to Communion. Have a great one. God bless.
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18: If you have young children, it is best to divert their attention from the radio for a minute. Women who use oral contraception for 11 years or longer are at a 210% increased risk for breast cancer. Contraceptives have been proven to increase the risk of blood clots, which can be fatal. They also have increased risk of causing heart disease, especially in smokers. These medications should not be prescribed by anyone except a medical doctor who has access to accurate medical records and the necessary medical tests. Buying contraception over the counter includes risks. Besides these physical health hazards, there are also grave spiritual health hazards. Contraception does not allow a fertilized egg to implant in the uterus, which is why oral contraception is an abortifacient. When RU486 is used, it is the killing or attempted killing of a baby involved. A well-kept secret is for the number of cases for RU486. This can be a very painful process. There is an abortion pill reversal treatment currently available. Go to heartbeatinternational.org.

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1: The Holy Spirit in relationship to our understanding of sin. Our Blessed Lord said that the Holy Spirit would convict us of sin. When do we come to a real understanding of sin? Our Lord says here, through the Holy Spirit. No one really grasps the evil of sin if he thinks it is just the breaking of a law. That is why the crucifixion is the manifestation of sin. That is unbelief in its essence. The absolute refusal to have the love and the blessings of God. Now the Holy Spirit reveals to us that sin is the refusal to accept that deliverance purchased by Christ. And nothing but the Spirit can convince us really of sin. How often, for example, our conscience can be smothered by repeated evil actions. We rationalize our evil deeds. Public opinion sometimes even approves of sin.
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1: Well, it may seem like Open Line Monday, but in effect, it is Open Line Tuesday. We were blessed to have the day off yesterday for Labor Day, and now here we are with Open Line Tuesday and our Tuesday host, Father Wade Menezes. How are you, Padre?
2: I'm doing great, Tom, and we are here today on Tuesday laboring.
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1: I'm going to give you the phone numbers. 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And that number, 833-288-EWTN. If you have a question for Father Wade of the Fathers of Mercy, and that number again, 833-288-3986. 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Be sure you put Father Wade in the subject line or Tuesday in the subject line, one of the two. Father, I think it's time for a shout out for the birthday girl.
2: Yeah, that's right. That's a beautiful way to put it. Today we celebrate the feast day on the Church's universal calendar of the Nativity of the Blessed Virgin Mary, this September 8th today. And today's feast, Tom, is one of only three births we Catholics celebrate during the Church's entire liturgical year. We celebrate Christ's birth, of course, on December 25th, 9 months after the celebration of his sacred incarnation on March 25th, also known as the Feast of the Annunciation. Why is that? Because our Lord, taking on a fully human nature, just like ours in every way but sin, would have had a 9-month gestation. So again, we celebrate his sacred incarnation, also known as the Feast of the Annunciation of the Archangel Gabriel to Mary, on March 25th of every year. 9 months later, you got it, December 25th, his birthday. We also celebrate the birth of Saint John the Baptist on June 24th to kick off our summer well, I like to say.
1: Yes.
2: And we celebrate the birth of the Blessed Virgin Mary, her nativity, on September 8th, today's calendar day, precisely 9 months after celebrating her Immaculate Conception in the womb of her mother, Saint Anne, right?
1: Yeah.
2: On December 8th. Saint John the Baptist and the Blessed Virgin Mary have their birth celebrated in the life of the Catholic Church precisely because of their role in the coming of the Messiah, Jesus Christ. Saint John the Baptist is the great precursor of Christ, of course, his cousin. And the Blessed Virgin Mary is the mother of Christ and thus the mother of God, for Jesus Christ is God, specifically the second person of the Most Holy Trinity. For Mary, then, this feast day, her nativity, is intimately tied to the office of her divine maternity, which used to be celebrated on October 11th of each year on the Church's liturgical calendar prior to Vatican II. But now, after Vatican II, with the reform of the calendar, it is now celebrated as the great solemnity of Mary, Mother of God, each year on January 1st, a great way to kick off New Year's Day, right? Celebrating Mary.
1: Yes.
2: And that's the eighth octave, the octave day, we say, of Christmas, December 25 to January 1. So that's one of the large octaves that we celebrate, one of the great festive octaves. The second one, of course, that's the great octave, great festive octave, is Easter Sunday to Divine Mercy Sunday, also known as the second Sunday of Easter. A shout out to my mom, God rest her soul. She died in 2003, Joyce Menezes. Her birthday was on October 11th, the older feast day date, October 11th, of the Divine Maternity. Again, now the great solemnity of Mary, Mother of God. And so, again, Vatican II altered that, and I think it's a beautiful thing that we now celebrate the solemnity of Mary, Mother of God, on January 1st. St. Andrew of Crete, who died in the 8th century, a staunch defender of the use of holy images to help foster devotion in one's spiritual life, he says, quote, "The present feast day or festival of the birth of the Mother of God is the prelude, while the final act is the foreordained union of the Word with flesh."
1: Wow.
2: Today, the Virgin is born, tended and formed, and prepared for her office as the Mother of God, who is the universal King of all the ages, end quote. So he's using the phrase Mother of God twice there, okay, in the 8th century, okay? St. Sophronius, bishop from the 7th century, he died in 638, he says, quote, Mary, you are God's mother. If he whom you are to bear is truly God made flesh, then rightly do we call you God's mother. For you have truly given birth to God. Enclosed within your womb is God himself.

0: end quote. Again, that's St. Sophronius, early church bishop, 7th century, because she gave birth to the second person of the Trinity incarnate. From the first moment of Mary's Immaculate Conception in St. Anne's womb, Mary herself was conformed to the image of God. Her birth now visibly prepares the way for the events of our salvation to take place. I want to repeat that because that's an important point. Mary's birth now visibly prepares the way for the great events of our salvation with the coming of her Son through her womb. The sacred incarnation, birth, passion, death, resurrection, and ascension of Jesus, her divine Son, the Word made flesh. Mm-hmm. To quote John 1:14, Mary conformed so completely to God's will that she literally carried within her womb Jesus, the image and exact representation of the Father's being, to quote Hebrews 1:3, and also to intimate what Colossians 1:19 says. Mary's conforming to God's will can be summed up in one word, yes. Her yes, her fiat, Latin for let it be done. Let it be done as you say, Gabriel, at the time of the Annunciation. In this way, she perfectly resembles her divine Son, Jesus, who was never anything but yes to the Father. Mm-hmm. Jesus was yes to the Father. Mary was yes to the Father through the Archangel Gabriel at the Annunciation. It was the Council of Ephesus that proclaimed Mary the great Theotokos, that is, the God-bearer, the Mother of God. Held in 431 AD as the Church's third ecumenical council, some 200 bishops convened for a total of 7 sessions. St. Cyril of Alexandria was Pope St. Celestine's official representative at this council. This Council of Ephesus also defined the nature of the hypostatic union, that is, of Christ's human and divine natures, both being distinct yet subsisting in his one divine personage, to help stomp out the Nestorian heresy, which held that Mary was mother of only Christ's human nature and not of his divine nature. But mothers are mothers precisely to persons, right?
1: Right.
0: And so, not to natures, in other words. And so Christ was a divine person, second person of the Trinity, a divine person with two distinct natures, human and divine. When we look into a crib of a brand new baby, we don't say to the mother and father standing nearby, oh, what a beautiful, beautiful nature. No, we look down in the crib with the mother and father standing near us, and we say, what a beautiful baby, meaning the personage of the baby. Well, Christ was one person, a divine person, with two natures distinct yet subsisting in that one divine personage. And what are those two natures? His human and divine nature.
1: Sure.
0: Right? A most beautiful account. I love this, Tom, what I'm about to say. A most beautiful account handed down throughout the centuries is that the citizens of Ephesus were in the streets at the end of the closing session, the 7th closing session of the Council of Ephesus, waving white cloths to show their approval of the council's definitive proclamation of Mary as Mother of God, the Theotokos,
1: wow,
0: the God-bearer.
1: Beautiful.
0: You know, and our Protestant brothers and sisters, unfortunately, and I say this very with great charity, they have cut themselves off from Christian antiquity, right? From the 1500s onwards. So they don't embrace these realities of the early church.
1: Yeah.
0: And it's just very, very sad. This is why we pray for our Protestant brothers and sisters for a reunification under the chair of Peter. Some final points here. It is typical in the church to celebrate a saint's death day, right, instead of the saint's birthday. For the church always argued that it was premature to celebrate a birthday because the rest of the life of the person born on that day was subject to such ambiguity. They could die a great sinner, for example, right?
1: Yeah.
0: But for the Blessed Virgin Mary, the celebration of her birthday is an exquisite exception, since her soul was the very space from which God was able to gain access to humanity.
1: Mm.
0: Mary's womb was the very space through which God was able to gain access to humanity. There's your argument against abortion. Right there.
1: Yep.
0: The sacredness of the womb. From the Byzantine liturgy, we read, quote, today God welcomes on earth the holy throne which he had prepared for himself, his holy mother. He who established the heavens in wisdom has fashioned a living heaven for himself. So in short then, we celebrate the birthday of the Blessed Virgin Mary because Our Lady's birth introduced to the world the one who had been graced by a singular honor and vocation. The preservation from the slightest taint of original sin from the first moment of her conception in her own mother's womb. In celebrating Mary's birthday then, her nativity, we celebrate the beginning of a life total and yet ever deepening union with God. A union that allowed Mary to become God's own mother. Thus, as St. Bernard of Clairvaux teaches us, quote, we see with what sentiments of tender devotion the Lord would have us honor Mary, in whom he has placed the plenitude of all good. So how great is that, huh?
1: Yes, yes.
0: The great nativity of the Blessed Virgin Mary, celebrated today on the Church's Universal Calendar.
1: Holy Mary, Mother of God,
0: pray for us sinners now and at the hour of our death. Amen.
1: In a moment, we'll be talking with Alan in Michigan. Also, Josh, a first-time caller from Omaha. 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
1: 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Father, I know you've got a few final words to celebrate the Nativity of the Blessed Virgin Mary.
0: Yeah, I think this is important, too, to say, Tom, given the Church's universal calendar. So note, too, that today's feast day on September 8th, the Nativity of the Blessed Virgin Mary, begins the little octave celebration of Mary between September 8th today, her Nativity, and September 15th, which is Our Lady of Sorrows. Now, we said earlier that today's Feast of her Nativity begins the reality of Mary being visible to the world, right?
1: Yeah.
0: Because it's through her womb that our salvation was made possible, okay, with the God-man coming, Jesus Christ. Well, September 15th, Our Lady of Sorrows shows her visibly standing at the foot of the cross, right? So it's kind of like the two bookends, her visibility entering the world through St. Anne's womb, her visibility standing at the foot of the cross. It's like the two bookends of the office of her divine maternity, we could say.
1: Beautiful.
0: The two bookends of her divine maternity. This is why the Church calls this one of the little Marian octaves, September 8th through the 15th. And we also have on the 14th the Feast of the Triumph of the Cross, just the day before Our Lady of Sorrows. Mm. And so that falls during the octave as well. And September 12th, which also falls within the octave, is the great Feast of the Holy Name of Mary. Mary's holy name, right?
1: Yeah.
0: So just a week filled with great feast days, so we cannot forget any of these things.
1: We'll get to the phones in just a second, beginning with Alan in Michigan. But while we're on the subject of Mary, the Mother of God, we invite you to turn to her for help bearing witness to the gift of life with the National Life Rosary. 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And if you're ready now, let's go to those phones at 833-288-EWTN, beginning with Alan in Michigan, listening on Holy Family Radio. Hello, Alan. What's on your mind today?
9: Well, thanks for taking my call.
1: Sure.
9: My question is, I know when Mary and Joseph dedicated Jesus to the Lord when he was a baby, and after he grew and was old enough, just before he started preaching, he told John the Baptist that John should baptize him. And my question is, how can you really be baptized when you're not old enough to repent and know what you're doing? I know it's almost like they're just dedicating the baby to the Lord, but I believe when you're old enough to repent, you should be baptized yourself.
0: Okay, great question. So we have the sacrament of confirmation to reconfirm one's faith as an adolescent. As far as baptism goes, a Catholic's view infant baptism is fully sufficient because it is a gratuitous gift of God's grace that effectively removes the original sin and incorporates the child into the very body of Christ, relying on the faith of the parents and the church community rather than on the infant's own personal profession, which they're able to make later at confirmation, even though the sacraments of confirmation and baptism are separate. Catholics believe that all humans are born with original sin. That's an inherited state of separation from God resulting in Adam's fall, right? The church teaches that baptism is necessary for salvation and that baptism washes away this stain, infuses sanctifying grace, and instills the indwelling of the Holy Spirit. The baby's not able to commit any personal sin, mortal or venial, also called actual sin, mortal or venial, until they reach the age of reason at age 7. So what the parents are doing during the infancy of the child, any time before age 7, is simply speaking for that child's faith, which is their right as parents. Okay, and because it is God who acts in the sacrament rather than the human merit, the grace given is complete and effective for an infant. Nothing else is needed after that. Okay, and the parents also ask the godparents to stand up with them. So yeah. Remember, too, this is a final point that's worth making. How many times in the New Testament do we hear the phrase, quote, and his whole household was baptized? Okay, that would have included children and infants before the age of reason and just after the age of reason, where they could have sinned actually or personally, mortally or venially, right? And then how about the proxy of faith, right? So while personal faith is vital, as you're suggesting, Alan, scripture and tradition show very clearly that one person's faith can intercede for another person's faith, such as when Jesus healed the paralyzed man because of his friend's faith, when his friends dropped him through the roof, the thatch roof. So at infant baptism, the parents and godparents make the profession of faith on the child's behalf, and they pledge to raise a child in a Christian environment until the child is old enough to personally affirm or confirm those vows later in life, such as through the sacrament of confirmation. So, you know, there's biblical and historical precedent. There's the reality of the role of the proxy of faith, and also, of course, the removal of original sin that we want taken away from the child. And the parents have every right to stand up for the child's faith as parents per se, showing the importance of parenthood. Great question. Thank you so much.
1: 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We have two lines open right now. Open Line Tuesday with Father Wade here on EWTN Radio. Let's go now to Josh, a first-time caller in Omaha, listening on the Great Spirit Catholic Radio. Hello, Josh. What's on your mind today?
10: Hey there. Hi, Josh. I'm a concrete worker. I'm currently helping build an AI data center, and I don't necessarily agree where AI is going, and I don't think the Catholic Church also agrees with the AI movement too much. Just seeing where that stands morally, you know, as like the average trade worker helping build these AI buildings.
0: Okay, very good question. So I wouldn't say the Catholic Church isn't too swift on AI. We would want AI to be regulated appropriately to protect human dignity, as Pope Leo XIV said in his recent encyclical. So the Catholic Church views data centers, and AI for that matter, through the lens of Catholic social teaching. And there we balance technological process with the protection of human dignity, right? Other things such as environmental stewardship and the common good, right? So key ethical concerns in this regard, specifically for the building of a data processing building, of which you're a contractor for, a concrete contractor for, we would want to take into concerns for the overall project, such things as resource consumption, environmental justice, the quality of life, where is it being built? The church believes in the principle of subsidiarity, where the lowest level of government should be able to decide those things affecting it directly rather than have big government involved in it. Okay, so this is called the principle of subsidiarity. So wherever the data center is being built, you know, was it taken to vote by the people, whether or not they wanted it there, things like that. So in Pope Leo XIV's encyclical, Magnifica Humanitas, he warns against treating artificial intelligence and its supporting infrastructure, like the data centers, as an unchecked Tower of Babel. He says it needs limits on it, because of the common good. His encyclical stresses the technological development must benefit all of society rather than concentrating power and wealth in the hands of a few tech corporations, right? We also have an overall stewardship of creation that we are concerned about. Church leaders emphasize that the faith calls for evaluating technological expansions and based on whether it respects God's creation, defends the dignity of vulnerable communities when it's in their backyard, when the resources aren't there, for example, right? So these are the different things that are taken into consideration. And you have to weigh that as a worker, whether or not you want to accept the bid for that or not. So with each project that you take on, you want to check its background history to see, was there support of it by the community? Was there not support of it by the community? I mean, it's ultimately your choice, but you're not the one who's building the data center per se as its job in total. You're simply providing the concrete work for it, and that is an important part of it. But at most, you would have remote responsibility, not proximate responsibility, because you were not involved in the initial planning stages of it at the lowest principle of subsidiarity.
1: Uh-huh.
0: That said, you can still make your decision whether or not you want to partake in the project. Great question. Thank you so much.
1: Josh, is that helpful for you?
10: Yeah, I'd say. I guess it kind of just comes down to each their own, right? But
0: well, each his own, yes, but at the same time, there are governing principles in the church's social teaching, which includes elements of moral teaching, that we would hope the project would be built under or would flourish under. And that's where the Holy Father's encyclical Magnifica Humanitas is a great guide for you.
1: Yes, yes. Thanks so much for your call, Josh. It is Open Line Tuesday with Father Wade here on EWTN. Marie is in Michigan, listening on her Roku device. Hey there, Marie. What's on your mind today?
11: Yes, I am just calling to find out from a couple questions regarding the apostolic blessing. Does a person need to be conscious or unconscious to receive that? The other question is, if a priest is not available, can a lay person say that blessing?
1: Okay.
0: Great question. So one can be either conscious or unconscious when he or she receives the apostolic pardon, but it needs to come from the priest. A lay person cannot impart it. So great two questions about the importance of the apostolic pardon, which is often considered one of the five main elements of the quote-unquote last rites. The quote-unquote last rites have five main elements: the sacrament of the anointing of the sick, number two, holy confession if the person feels they need to go, number three, holy viaticum, one's final holy communion, if they're able to receive. They may not be able to receive, for example, if they're comatose. Number four, the prayers of commendation of the dying being prayed over them by the priest, which includes the litany of the saints being prayed over them. That's very beautiful. And then fifthly and lastly, the apostolic pardon. You know, I always think about, just before break here, I'll say this. You know, the five elements, one of them, again, is the prayers of commendation for the dying, which includes the litany of the saints being prayed over the dying person. How beautiful is that, right?
1: Yeah.
0: You're dying, you're on your deathbed, either at home or in the hospital or in ICU, and the church commands her priest's son to go and pray the litany of the saints over you. How beautiful is that, right?
1: Mm-hmm.
0: You know, when we pray the litany of the saints at Mass, say on Easter Sunday or at an ordination, the response is, pray for us. St. Augustine, pray for us. St. Therese, pray for us. Mary, Mother of God, pray for us. But in the last rites, it's pray for him. St. Augustine, pray for him if the man is dying. Pray for her if the woman's dying. St. Therese, pray for her. I mean, how beautiful is that? The church is praying the litany of the saints over you.
1: Marie, thanks so much for your call from Michigan. In a moment, Dave in Chicago, Mary in Rockwood, Ontario. 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
12: 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Saint Corbinian was a missionary bishop whose courage and trust in God helped lay the foundation for the church in Bavaria. Born around 670 in modern-day France, Corbinian lived for many years as a hermit. His holiness drew people seeking his guidance. Feeling called to share the faith, he traveled to Rome, where Pope Gregory II encouraged him to preach the gospel in Bavaria. There he preached, baptized converts, and established Christian communities. According to legend, when a bear killed his pack horse, Corbinian commanded the bear to carry his supplies to Rome, earning the title Bear Tamer. He later became the first bishop of Freising. St. Corbinian died around 730 and is remembered as a courageous shepherd who brought the light of Christ to new lands. May the life of St. Corbinian inspire you to grow closer to Christ today. St. Corbinian, pray for us. To sign up for the Daily Saint emails, please visit EWTN.com/Daily Saint.
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1: 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Let's go to Dave, a first-time caller from Chicago, listening on the great WSFI. Hello, Dave. What's on your mind today, sir?
16: Yeah, I have a question. Hi, Father. The part in the Lord's Prayer where it says, "Thy kingdom come," is that me coming into the kingdom or the kingdom coming to the world?
0: Well, this is where we look to the church fathers, right? We're looking forward to the great parousia, the great end of time, for the saved to be seated at the eternal supper of the Lamb. As the book of Revelation describes so beautifully. So, thy kingdom come, thy will be done, is first and foremost primarily about the end of time and the final judgment and for the saved. That said, we need to remember, Dave, the four senses of Scripture that are found under two parent categories, the literal and the spiritual. The literal is just that, taking the words at face value for what they mean. It means a little bit more than that, but that's basically what it is. Spiritual has three subsets: allegorical, moral, and anagogical. So what you end up having is a total of four senses of Scripture according to Catholic moral teaching. So we can also take it as a spiritual sense in regards to wanting God's kingdom now to run and rule my life as I'm living on this earth for an average of 78 years. Those are the latest longevity statistics for those of us living in the West. I want God to rule my life from all of it, but especially from the age of reason, around age 7, when I'm able to begin making moral choices. I want to choose for God rather than against God. I want to choose this thing for my betterment rather than this thing for my detriment. I want to choose this good over this evil, this virtue over this vice. And I want his kingdom to be in my life, to rule my life, so that I can work out my salvation with a filial fear of a child who doesn't want to disappoint the parent, precisely because they know the parent loves them, not because they think a punishment is coming, but rather because they know the parent loves them. That's why they don't want to disappoint the parent. This is the difference between a filial fear and a servile fear. Servile fear is a fear of punishment. So it's a both and, Dave. It's a both and. First and foremost, the coming of the kingdom at the end of time, as the book of Revelation so beautifully states. And then also, spiritually speaking, we mean as well in this life, letting God rule me, making my life Trinitarian, living a Trinitarian spirituality, for example, all things offered to the Father through the Son in the Holy Spirit. Great question, Dave. Thank you so much.
1: Appreciate your call from Chicago. It is Open Line Tuesday with Father Wade here on EWTN. Going now to Mary in Rockwood, Ontario, listening on her Alexa device. Hello, Mary. What's on your mind today?
17: Hi, Father. Actually, this call is for a dear friend of mine. She has a daughter who's 17 years old, and her daughter asked her to ask a priest when she can actually stop making her go to Mass. And she lives at home. She said she hates the religion and that her mom made her hate it because she made her go to Mass, say the Rosary, go to First Friday, Saturday, and Stations in Lent, and so on. She goes reluctantly to Mass and is miserable. And she receives communion probably unworthily. Her mother asked her not to receive communion anymore because she's afraid she's bringing judgment on herself. So should she stop making her?
0: Yeah, if she's that antithetical towards the faith and verbally so towards her mother, and yet is still going to Mass because she lives under her mother's roof, and that's one of the rules while she lives under the mother's roof, and yet being that antithetical towards the faith, and yet still receiving Holy Communion, I would say that those Holy Communions are objectively speaking, I can't speak subjectively speaking for the young girl herself, the 17-year-old herself, but I would say that objectively speaking, if she's living that verbally, visually, committedly antithetical to the faith, she is probably objectively receiving sacrilegious communion instead of Holy Communion. I would agree with that. I can't judge the state of her soul. Only God can do that. But I can judge objectively. I just can't judge subjectively. We can judge a situation objectively, but we cannot judge a situation subjectively, right? So there's that first distinction. When can the mother, when can she herself, the daughter, not go to Mass anymore? Well, if she's concerned about the state of her soul, she needs to understand that every Sunday is a holy day of obligation, and it's a mortal sin to miss Mass for a non-good reason, a non-official reason, you know, like illness, for example. And so she's bringing condemnation upon herself as a baptized Catholic. Now, it's interesting that Sunday Mass obligation demands of us Mass attendance on Sundays. It does not demand of us Holy Communion. your Sunday Mass obligation is fulfilled. Every Sunday is a holy day of obligation, right? And your obligation for Sunday is fulfilled by your attendance at Mass. Now, it's great if you receive Holy Communion at that same Mass in a state of grace, but technically you cannot receive Holy Communion and still fulfill your Sunday obligation. So if the girl is this antithetical to the faith, first of all, I would say, why are you so angry towards the faith? There has to be more here than just because your mother had you do the Stations of the Cross when you were a younger teenager during Lent. There has to be more here than a 45-minute to an hour Mass on a Sunday when God gives you 168 hours a week and you don't even want to give him one. There's got to be something wrong here. So usually when I run into a situation like this, pastoral experience has shown me, and it may not be the case here, I want to make that clear, but pastoral experience has shown me that usually it stems from a moral issue why the person is so inimical to their Catholic faith of baptism. It's because of a moral issue, and their conscience is getting to them. They don't want to give up the vice or sin. And that's the problem. Now, again, I'm not saying this is the case with this 17-year-old female. I have no idea whether or not it is. All I'm telling you is that pastoral experience has shown me that that's the case. So I would want to talk to her and say, why all the negativity here towards your faith of baptism? Do you even know what the Eucharist is? Do you even know that it's the source and summit of the Christian faith? Why are you so anti-Catholic? Is somebody feeding you this? Have you taken upon yourself to learn the arguments to defend the faith? But technically speaking, to answer the mother's question that you're asking on the mother's behalf, once the daughter is of legal age, and you're calling from Ontario, so I presume they live in Canada too. I don't know what the legal age in Canada is. In the United States, it's 18. It's once she turns 18 and moves out of the mother's house. That's when she doesn't have to go to Mass anymore. I would hope she would not do that. I would hope she want to continue going to Mass. I would also want to ask her when her last confession was, you know, and that would tell a lot too. Sure. But to answer the mother's question, once she becomes a legal adult and moves out of the mother's house, but as long as she's living in the mother's house, the mother has a right to ask the daughter to still attend Mass. So anyway, wow. Every family is different, but those are some guides. Thank you so much for a great question.
1: Mary, thank you also for your concern for your friend and for her daughter.
0: Yeah, absolutely.
1: It is Open Line Tuesday with Father Wade here on EWTN. Let's go now to Phil. Phil is in Pittsburgh listening to us on his Alexa device. Hey, Phil, what's on your mind today?
18: Hi, Father. I had just a question about the, the arrangement of the hierarchy of feast. So it's like, why is the birth of Mary, celebrated today, a feast day, but yet the birth of St. John the Baptist is a solemnity with a vigil mass attached to it? And I understand why the Immaculate Conception is a holy day of obligation, as in a solemnity, and the Annunciation is not, it's a solemnity without being a holy day of obligation. But I guess if you could explain some of that,
0: It's just a classification of feasts. So to answer your first question, John the Baptist is the last of the prophets, period. Ipso facto, the last of the prophets. He stands at the very, very, very threshold between the Old and the New Testaments. After him, after he's made visible in the world through his nativity of Elizabeth's womb, from Elizabeth's womb, he is the final precursor to the God-man Jesus Christ. So that's why he's a solemnity. Mary's nativity today is not a memorial or an optional memorial. It's a feast, so it's just under a solemnity. It doesn't mean that it could not be one day made a solemnity. The Pope reigning at that time, whenever that time is, could make it a solemnity. The Immaculate Conception is a holy day of obligation. Sometimes it's waived if it falls on a Saturday or a Monday because of the Sunday obligation. But for the most part, if it falls on a Tuesday through Friday, most dioceses keep it as a holy day of obligation, where the Annunciation you know, is not. Well, why is that? Well, again, it's just a classification of feasts. We want to give honor to Mary being preserved in her divine maternity office from original sin. That's what the Immaculate Conception is all about, her being conceived in St. Anne's womb, her mother's womb. And so it was that privilege that she received before the cross of her son took place that was an anticipated privilege that preserved her from original sin. So the church raises that to a solemnity. But the Annunciation, 9 months before Christ is born on December 25th, we celebrate the Annunciation on March 25th. It's not a Holy Day of obligation necessarily, but it's celebrated as a solemnity. So it's just a different classification of feasts. You know, the church doesn't want to overburden with too many holy days of obligation. When you stop and remember that every Sunday is a Holy Day of obligation, as I said with our last caller. So the church is prudent about her placements of her feasts. Great question. Thank you.
1: Appreciate your call there from Pittsburgh, Phil. We do appreciate that. It is Open Line Tuesday with Father Wade Menezes. I want to recommend America's favorite goofball. That would be Dr. Ray Guarendi, who will be here on this network, on this station, tomorrow at 1 p.m. Eastern on EWTN Radio with his great program, The Doctor Is In. It's been on the air for over 25 years now. Dr. Ray takes your calls, talks about family, marriage, and relationships, and he'll even throw in just a little bit of humor. Am I right, Father?
0: Oh, definitely.
1: A little bit.
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1: 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Back now to Julia, a first-time caller from St. George, Utah, listening on the EWTN app. Hello, Julia. What's on your mind today?
19: This is my question. At baptism, we receive the gifts of the Holy Spirit. So what's the difference between those gifts and the gifts of those in the charismatic renewal?
0: Are you referring to the Catholic charismatic renewal?
19: Yes.
0: It's just a reigniting of them, a looking to see them more expanded into particular roles, like that of administrator, that of teacher, that of prophet with a lowercase p, because the last of the major prophets is ceased with John the Baptist, as I just told our last caller. There's universal gifts, right? Every baptized person receives the traditional seven gifts of the Holy Spirit: wisdom, understanding, counsel, fortitude, knowledge, piety, and fear of the Lord, to help sustain a moral Christian life. But the charisms of the Holy Spirit are ignited through the charismatic renewal for those who have already been baptized, say at infants or at any age for that matter. These special charisms are gratuitous gifts given beyond the seven gifts that make one fit and ready to undertake the various tasks and offices which contribute toward the renewal of the building up of the church. Again, teachers, administrators, etc. So some handle money, for example. Some are called to instruct in holiness only. Some teaching the scriptures, etc. So it's just a matter of expanding the seven gifts into particular specific roles.
1: Okay.
0: Great question. Thank you so much.
1: Julia, thank you so much for your phone call. Let's go to Maggie right now in Columbus, listening on the great St. Gabriel Radio. Hi, Maggie. What's on your mind today?
20: Hi. I hope I'm not going to be rude, but when I read the Infinity of Indulgences, that long thing, I was greatly comforted when I read that one could request the apostolic blessing for oneself and don't absolutely need a priest. Do you think I'm wrong or right or maybe?
0: Well, I think semper distingue, Maggie. I think always make distinctions. So to give the apostolic pardon worded per se as the apostolic pardon is worded, and there's two formularies. The priest has to pick one and use it over the dying person. Only a priest can do that, okay? By the authority given to me by the Apostolic See, I grant you a plenary indulgence and remission of all your sins in the name of the Father and of the Son and the Holy Spirit. Amen. That's the reading of one. The reading of the second one is, through the sacred mysteries of human redemption, may Almighty God release you from all punishments of the present life and of the life to come. May He open the gates of paradise and lead you to everlasting joys. Amen. Those are the two formularies of the apostolic pardon. Only a priest can do those. Now, if a priest cannot make it to the dying person's bedside and the dying person is still cognizant, we receive this indult that appears in the book you're referring to from now Pope St. Paul VI, okay, should a priest be unavailable to impart the apostolic pardon to the dying person, the apostolic constitution, Indulgensarium Doctrina, issued by Pope St. Paul VI on January 1st, 1967, offers this important piece of catechesis, and I quote now, "To the faithful in danger of death who cannot be assisted by a priest to bring them the sacraments and impart the apostolic blessing, apostolic pardon, with the attendant plenary indulgence, Holy Mother Church nevertheless grants a plenary indulgence to be acquired at the point of death in articulo mortis, provided the person dying are properly disposed and has been in the habit of reciting some prayers during their lifetime. To use a crucifix or cross in connection with the acquisition of this plenary indulgence is a laudable practice. This plenary indulgence at the point of death can be acquired by the faithful even if they have already obtained another plenary indulgence on the same day earlier that day by the priest who did visit them." Now, if the person's unconscious, Maggie, they're not going to be able to carry out this 1967 indult that's granted by Paul VI, now St. Paul VI, who closed the Second Vatican Council. They're not going to be able to carry it out on themselves because they're comatose already, or they're in ICU from a terrible car accident and have all kinds of apparatus on them. But you are right in that there are certain prayers you can do if the priest cannot make it to your bedside, and you can still receive a plenary indulgence, as I just read it verbatim. However, the apostolic pardon, per se, can only be done by the priest, and he has two formularies to choose from. He does not need to read both. He only has to choose one. Thank you, Maggie, for a great point. We really appreciate it. By the way, if I can say this, this holy card, it's a beautiful 4x6 holy card. I'm holding it up right now to the screen. It's the apostolic pardon holy card with the two formularies on it. And the bottom part of the card talks about the 1967 indult for the dying person who presumably is cognizant when the priest cannot make it to their bedside. Uh-huh. It's a beautiful 4x6 holy card of the death of Saint Joseph, flanked by either side of him at his deathbed by the Blessed Virgin, his spouse, and his foster son, Jesus Christ. These are available, I believe, for just $1 a piece from impressusart.com. Impressusart.com. It's a beautiful holy card.
1: Do check that out. It is Open Line Tuesday with Father Wade here on EWTN. I think we have time for one more phone call if somebody wants to grab in, and that number is 833-288-EWTN. You can call us or text us, 833-288-3986. In the meantime, Bert has an email. "How can I respond to my Protestant family who reject the Bible verses in Revelation about praying to the saints?"
0: Well, you need to look at the Universal Catechism, which itself is a plethora of sacred scripture itself, a sacred tradition, both oral and written. For example, the Church Fathers, the first 8 centuries, the writers of the early Church, and also the Magisterium, the teaching office of the Church. The Catechism is a plethora of all three defending this doctrine of the veneration of saints. And we see it peppered throughout the New Testament, especially in St. Paul's and St. Peter's epistles, and also in the book of Revelation. So, you know, to be a good defender of the faith in general, or in a particular doctrine, you want to be well versed on that particular doctrine that your loved ones are asking you about, to be able to reasonably explain why the Church teaches what she does. So a beautiful example would be to talk about the three states of the Church, the three states of the communion of saints, also known as the three states of the Church. Those already in heaven, the Church triumphant, because they've won the crown that does not wither, St. Paul says. Those of us still fighting the good fight on earth, members of the Church militant, and the holy souls in purgatory who are assured heaven, but died not yet perfectly purified of their attachment to sin, so they need that purgation until they are detached from that sin, then they can enter heaven. These are members of the Church suffering. So the Church triumphant in heaven, the Church militant still living on earth, and the Church purgative, or the Church suffering, or the Church penitent in purgatory. This is a beautiful doctrine of the three states of the Church, of the doctrine of the communion of saints, it's also also called. So these are the type of things you want to well-verse yourself in with specific scripture passages to defend the doctrine.
1: Bert, thank you so much for your email. We have time for a call here from Anthony in Clayton, North Carolina, listening on the Great Divine Mercy Radio. Anthony, just a few minutes here. What's on your mind today?
2: Yeah, I've just been seeing some stuff on the charismatic movement, specifically with Encounter. And I've seen them doing some, like, weird healings, and I just wanted to know what you thought about that, such as, like, leg growing or unseen pains being healed.
1: Okay, are you familiar with that, Father?
0: Just a little bit. I've heard of them. Encounter Ministries is a Catholic organization that operates in cooperation with local individual Catholic dioceses if they receive approval. And it requires, of course, approval and blessing of the local bishop before launching any type of satellite campus, right?
1: Okay.
0: And so the bishop's blessing is required. There has to be doctrinal alignment. The organization states that its curriculum and teachings are reviewed to ensure they remain in conformity with Catholic doctrine. It has received endorsement from various Catholic figures and leaders within specific dioceses. So I haven't heard anything negative per se about them. It doesn't mean that you might have some members of Encounter Ministries that maybe get off a little bit with how they teach things, that and those way of teaching things are not in alignment with the church. This is why chaplaincy is so important,
1: yeah,
0: as a liaison between the bishop and the organization in question. And I would think that Encounter Ministries would have to have a diocesan chaplain that can speak directly on their behalf to the bishop, and also primarily watch over that particular campus of Encounter Ministries that's operating in that diocese to make sure they stay in alignment with church teaching.
1: Appreciate that, Anthony. Thank you so much for your phone call. I don't think we have time for this last call from Amy driving through Missouri. Amy is a little upset because she says, we couldn't find a priest for my mom to get last rites closer to her death. She had received them beforehand, though.
0: Well, okay. Amy, I would tell you this. The first thing I would want to tell you is the last rites, the five elements that make up the last rites, are not required for salvation.
1: Okay.
0: It's great if you receive the last rites, but the last rites are not required for salvation. So don't let the evil one disrupt your peace. Secondly, I'm very happy to hear that sometime before, you don't say how long before, but sometime before your mother did receive the last rites, which are those five elements that I enunciated earlier. And I'm glad to hear that. I'm glad to hear that. And we have to be at peace with that. But the last rites, as wonderful as they are to receive, they are not required for salvation. Baptism was what's required for salvation.
1: Sure. Okay. Amy, thanks so much for your phone call. And Father, you had something to add regarding our earlier discussion about the Blessed Virgin Mary.
0: Yeah, you know, so we're coming up now. The eighth day octave of today, from today, will be September 15th, Our Lady of Sorrows.
1: Uh-huh.
0: And let us not forget that Mary stood at the foot of the cross, right?
1: Yeah.
0: She did not swoon. She did not faint. She did not collapse. She stood. Now, was she sorrowful? Yes. Did she cry? Yes. Did she weep? Yes. But she didn't swoon, faint, or collapse, right? I think of the 13th century swoon of the Virgin devotion that Pope Julius II stomped out of existence. He said it was not consonant with sacred scripture. St. John the Apostle says that Mary clearly stood at the foot of the cross. What's my point here? When you're going through your trials, when you're going through your crosses, remember our Blessed Mother. Call upon her to assist you, to intercede for you before her Son, to guide you through this trial, this tribulation, indeed, this cross you are bearing, because she's standing with you at the foot of that particular cross of yours and wants to lead you more closely to her Son. You know, Cardinal Cajetan and others labeled this swoon devotion scandalous and dangerous to the faithful,
1: wow,
0: because, again, it was not consonant with our Blessed Mother's courageous behavior on that first Good Friday.
1: Mm-hmm.
0: And so Pope Julius refused to attach any indulgence to the devotion. So let us remember that Mary stood at the foot of the cross.
1: Yes, indeed. Father Wade, could you leave us with your blessing, please?
0: I certainly will, Tom. May the blessing of Almighty God, the Father, and the Son, and the Holy Spirit descend upon all of our Open Line Tuesday listeners and remain with each and every one of you this day and always. Saint Joseph, terror of demons.
1: Pray for us. On behalf of our great team here, I'm Tom Price along with Father Wade. Thank you for joining us for today's edition of Open Line. Coming up next on most of these stations, it'll be Beacon of Truth with Deacon Harold Burke Sivers. On today's program, we'll be talking about the elderly and the fear of death, a very important program. Also, the soulful psalm we'll be examining, Psalm 13:6. On behalf of our great team, I'm Tom Price. Thanks for joining us. See you next time here on EWTN's Open Line. God bless.

0: The month of September is devoted to Our Lady of Sorrows. 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
1: Are you questioning the teachings of the Catholic Church? 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
2: Then he showed me the river of the water of life, bright as crystal, flowing from the throne of God and of the Lamb, through the middle of the street of the city. Also on either side of the river, the tree of life with its 12 kinds of fruit, yielding its fruit each month. And the leaves of the tree were for the healing of the nations. There shall no more be anything accursed, but the throne of God and of the Lamb shall be in it, and His servants shall worship Him. They shall see His face, and His name shall be on their foreheads, and night shall be no more. They need no light of lamp or sun, for the Lord God will be their light, and they shall reign forever and ever.
3: These words are trustworthy and true. And the Lord, the God of the spirits of the prophets, has sent His angel to show His servants what must soon take place. And behold, I am coming soon.
2: Blessed is he who keeps the words of the prophecy of this book.
1: Pray the Memorare to the Blessed Virgin Mary with the All Saints Catholic School 3rd grade class.

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4: 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President Trump is set to speak both nights of the Republican National Committee's first-ever midterm convention this week in Dallas. Trump, who is already set to deliver the opening night keynote speech, will also deliver the closing address on night two. The program features more than 100 items, including a showcase of candidates in key swing districts and sessions on banning stock trades by lawmakers, federal immigration enforcement, and contrast between Republicans and Democratic policy agendas. Miami International Airport officials are defending their safety after a deadly crash. Five people were killed and five were hurt Sunday when an Amazon cargo plane went off the runway. Some airports have an engineered materials arresting system to provide a cushion for planes that go off the runway, but MIA doesn't. An NTSB official says MIA isn't required to have one since its runways meet federal safety standards. Bail is being set for

0: Gosling will get 70mm releases next year. The 70mm format has seen a massive surge in popularity following Christopher Nolan's The Odyssey. The re-release of the original Star Wars film will also hit theaters on February 19th. Keeping you connected with the church and the world, this is Relevant Radio.
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4: 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Our producer, Nick, is going to be watching carefully on all of those streams to make sure that we include your intentions for today. But again, you can also call 888-914-9149, 888-914-9149 if you want to join us on the air, or even if you just want to call in your prayer intention and have us mention it during the chaplet. Those lines are open now. Joining us today to pray the Chaplet of Divine Mercy is Brooke Taylor, Drew's prayer partner. And Brooke, so great to have you with us today.
5: Hello, hello. Good afternoon, Ed. Happy to be with you.
4: Oh, it is such a pleasure to do this first off, and also to pray with you. It's such a blessing.
5: I feel the same. Thank you so much.
4: Thank you. So do you have any prayer intentions that you would like to offer?
5: Yes, sir, I do today. I'd like to pray in thanksgiving for our son, he's our third boy. We have five children, third oldest, and also the third in a row here to be entering into the sacrament of matrimony. He and his now fiance just got engaged. He proposed over the weekend, and she said yes. And
4: wow.
5: So we, yes, are overjoyed. It's everything is happening so fast here, but it's such a gift. I just think life goes by so fast. We cram so much in on a daily basis. So just trying to be present to all the blessings. And her name's Ava. So I just want to pray for them and for all of those who are seeking a holy spouse, for those who are engaged or widows. And we also, I see on YouTube, got a prayer intention from Cookie. She is praying that she will find her wedding ring before her 45th wedding anniversary. She misplaced it. So praying for her, too.
4: Well, we have to have St. Anthony.
5: Yes, that's for sure.
4: That's what my wife, Marcia, does every time we're missing something. And usually St. Anthony gives a little intervention for us. And just
5: he comes through.
4: Just a little push to get that the eyes in the right spot. And, yeah, absolutely. So
5: that's
4: we'll
5: right.
4: definitely pray. Any other intentions that you have for today?
5: Well, Robert, also on YouTube, he's praying that his daughter-in-law will become Catholic. So just so many family intentions, and just unfolding those all, giving them to Our Lady, St. Faustina, our Lord, in the chaplet today.
4: Amen. You know, I always pray for my wife, Marcia. She's such a prayer warrior.
5: Yes.
4: She is part of this every single day. Mm. Even on the weekends, she likes to be part of the Chaplet of Divine Mercy. So, and, you know, she's recovering from injury from earlier this year, and she's doing well. So she's listening right now.
5: Praise God.
4: Absolutely. So that's a prayer of thanksgiving. I'm going to pray another prayer of thanksgiving for my friend Mark, who is recovering from surgery and is

0: recovering from an illness. And I always pray in Thanksgiving for our beautiful faith community at St. Jerome's in Waco. They're terrific, and I think some of them are listening, so I always like to make sure I include them, because that's such a gift from God to have a loving and welcoming faith community. And,
1: absolutely.
0: And so, yes. So I always like to thank the Lord for that, and for all of the intentions that we're carrying in our hearts, and of course for all of our listeners who may or may not be able to join us, just to include all of their intentions today as well.
1: Amen.
0: So let's begin in the name of the Father, and of the Son, and of the Holy Spirit.
1: Amen.
0: You expired, Jesus, but the source of life gushed forth for souls, and the ocean of mercy opened up for the whole world. O fount of life, unfathomable divine mercy, envelop the whole world and empty yourself out upon us. O blood and water, which gushed forth from the heart of Jesus as a fount of mercy for us,
1: I trust in you.
0: O blood and water, which gushed forth from the heart of Jesus as a fount of mercy for us,
1: I trust in you.
0: O blood and water, which gushed forth from the heart of Jesus as a fount of mercy for us,
1: I trust in you.
0: Our Father, who art in heaven, hallowed be thy name. Thy kingdom come, thy will be done, on earth as it is in heaven.
1: Give us this day our daily bread, and forgive us our trespasses, as we forgive those who trespass against us. And lead us not into temptation, but deliver us from evil. Amen.
0: Amen. Hail Mary, full of grace, the Lord is with thee. Blessed art thou amongst women, and blessed is the fruit of thy womb, Jesus.
1: Holy Mary, Mother of God, pray for us sinners now and at the hour of our death. Amen.
0: I believe in God, the Father Almighty, creator of heaven and earth, and in Jesus Christ, his only Son, our Lord, who was conceived by the Holy Spirit, born of the Virgin Mary, suffered under Pontius Pilate, was crucified, died, and was buried. He descended into hell. On the third day he rose again from the dead. He ascended into heaven and is seated at the right hand of God the Father Almighty. From there he will come to judge the living and the dead.
1: I believe in the Holy Spirit, the Holy Catholic Church, the communion of saints, the forgiveness of sins, the resurrection of the body, and life everlasting. Amen.
0: Amen. For our first decade, let's talk to Colleen in Plymouth, Minnesota. Colleen, how can we pray for you today? Colleen, are you there? There you go.
2: I am here, yes. I would like to pray for a little boy, Alec, who's 3 years old, who had his eye removed 2 weeks ago.
1: Oh.
2: They found out he had to go through additional chemo because they didn't get all the cancer. So he's starting his chemo today.
0: Oh, my goodness.
2: And I would like to pray for complete healing of his cancer and pray for his medical team and his family.
0: Well, amen, Colleen. Thank you so much for sharing that with us today, and we pray for you as well. Thank you so much. Eternal Father, I offer you the body and blood, soul and divinity of your dearly beloved Son, our Lord Jesus Christ,
1: in atonement for our sins and those of the whole world.
0: For the sake of his sorrowful passion,
1: have mercy on us and on the whole world.
0: For the sake of his sorrowful passion,
1: have mercy on us and on the whole world.
0: For the sake of his sorrowful passion,
1: have mercy on us and on the whole world.
0: For the sake of his sorrowful passion,
1: have mercy on us and on the whole world.
0: For the sake of his sorrowful passion,
1: have mercy on us and on the whole world.
0: For the sake of his sorrowful passion,
1: have mercy on us and on the whole world.
0: For the sake of his sorrowful passion,
1: have mercy on us and on the whole world.
0: For the sake of his sorrowful passion,
1: have mercy on us and on the whole world.
0: For the sake of his sorrowful passion,
1: have mercy on us and on the whole world.
0: For the sake of his sorrowful passion,
1: have mercy on us and on the whole world.
0: For our second decade, let's go to Deborah in Whittier. Deborah, how can we pray for you today?
3: Hello?
0: Hello. We got you on the air now, Deborah. I'm sorry about that.
3: Oh, okay. Sure. Thank you so much for praying. I just wanted to ask for prayer regarding just the spirit of division that has been attacking me like the enemy's been using my family, my sisters, and my brothers to just kind of like, when things are going good, they kind of come at me really like full force of like just being mean to me. And just, you know, I just want to ask the Lord to break the spirit of division over my family, and just ask the Lord, Mother, undo our knots, to undo these knots that torment my mind and thoughts and dreams and things like that that come at me regarding my family members, my sister mainly, Tanya too, as well. That's my prayer intention today.
0: Amen, Deborah, and thank you so much for sharing your prayer intentions with us. Noelle Maring was just talking about this actually in our previous segment, so perhaps that's a little bit of divine timing there. So absolutely pray for you. Pray for all those who are going through these trying times for families. Mm-hmm. Eternal Father, I offer you the body and blood, soul and divinity of your dearly beloved Son, our Lord Jesus Christ,
1: in atonement for our sins and those of the whole world.
0: For the sake of his sorrowful passion,
1: have mercy on us and on the whole world.
0: For the sake of his sorrowful passion,
1: have mercy on us and on the whole world.
0: For the sake of his sorrowful passion,
1: have mercy on us and on the whole world.
0: For the sake of his sorrowful passion,
1: have mercy on us and on the whole world.
0: For the sake of his sorrowful passion,
1: have mercy on us and on the whole world.
0: For the sake of his sorrowful passion,
1: have mercy on us and on the whole world.
0: For the sake of his sorrowful passion,
1: have mercy on us and on the whole world.
0: For the sake of his sorrowful passion,
1: have mercy on us and on the whole world.
0: For the sake of his sorrowful passion,
1: have mercy on us and on the whole world.
0: For the sake of his sorrowful passion,
1: have mercy on us and on the whole world.
0: Before we go to the third decade, let's check in with our producer Nick to see the to hear the intentions from our social media streams. Nick, who are we praying for today?
4: Thanks so much, Ed. Yeah, I wanted to add a couple. I'd like to first pray for the repose of the soul of our colleague Andrew's father, Emilio, who passed away, and we're praying for the repose of his soul for the consolation of Andrew and his family. We're also praying for Keith from Arizona, who's praying for a 9-month-old Sophia who's been in the hospital since birth, for Christ's perfect, gentle, and complete healing. We're praying for Jenny and her unborn baby, Matthew. They live in California, and baby Matthew Joseph's delivery will be induced today. He's not expected to live very long after delivery due to an abnormality of the heart. Please pray for peace for this family and a miraculous healing if it be God's will.
1: Yes.
4: We're also praying for Martha, a young mom who's in the early stages of pregnancy, whose doctors have told her the baby may not survive. Jacinta is praying for her finances, that the finances are very tight and she's worried, anxious, and stressed. Stephen is praying for youngest son Michael, who's 17 and is very lost. Therese is praying for a full recovery of friend Marilyn, who's battling cancer. Annalisa is praying in Thanksgiving for this prayer and said that her mom was able to have a biopsy on the 28th, but then it was changed to tomorrow, so prayers for that. Christy is praying for baby Callahan, who's beginning 9th week in the NICU. We're praying for the 2 holes in his heart that God will heal with his healing touch. Finally, Monica is praying for Mary, who's scheduled for a heart transplant and suffered a setback as she had a stroke. So many important intentions today.
1: So many children.
4: I know.
1: Those young ones.
4: Yeah.
1: On Mary's birthday here, ask for her graces and maternal healing and protection.
0: Amen. And by the way, we did leave one off. We're also praying for Nick and his newborn,
1: yes.
0: Gianna. This is Nick's first day back after the birth. So, Nick, welcome back.
4: Thank you. And thank you for all the prayers. We definitely felt them. We really did.
0: I'm glad. I'm glad everything's going well. And so,
1: yes.
0: A praise report there from our producer, Nick. So let's go to Kim in Los Gatos, California for our third decade. Kim, how can we pray for you today?
5: Thank you so much, Ed and Brooke and Nick. Thank you. I'd like to pray for my daughter, Serafina. She has a game addiction, and she's 22 years old, and she's afraid of looking for a job after graduation. And I have to pray for my bunion surgery can be speedy, fast, healing fast, and all my brother and sister with sciatica and knee surgery and epilepsy and aneurysm, and all my friends. Oh, for my daughter who can find Catholic husbands to marry, and that they come back to church.
0: Amen.
6: Yes.
0: They're beautiful prayers. Thank you so much. Thank you so much for calling in, Kim, and thank you for trusting us with your prayer intentions today and for praying with us today as well. Eternal Father, I offer you the body and blood, soul and divinity of your dearly beloved Son, our Lord Jesus Christ,
1: in atonement for our sins and those of the whole world.
0: For the sake of his sorrowful passion,
1: have mercy on us and on the whole world.
0: For the sake of his sorrowful passion,
1: have mercy on us and on the whole world.
0: For the sake of his sorrowful passion,
1: have mercy on us and on the whole world.
0: For the sake of his sorrowful passion,
1: have mercy on us and on the whole world.
0: For the sake of his sorrowful passion,
1: have mercy on us and on the whole world.
0: For the sake of his sorrowful passion,
1: have mercy on us and on the whole world.
0: For the sake of his sorrowful passion,
1: have mercy on us and on the whole world.
0: For the sake of his sorrowful passion,
1: have mercy on us and on the whole world.
0: For the sake of his sorrowful passion,
1: have mercy on us and on the whole world.
0: For the sake of his sorrowful passion,
1: have mercy on us and on the whole world.
0: For our fourth decade, let's go to Carrie in La Quinta, California. Carrie, how can we pray for you today?
7: I wanted to pray in gratitude and thanksgiving for the prayers and intercession of our Blessed Mother on this, her birthday, and also for a grace-filled and holy sacrament of matrimony for my son Jason and his fiancée Paula this coming Saturday.
0: Nice.
6: Oh,
0: that's wonderful.
6: God bless you too.
0: Yes.
6: It's exciting.
0: Very exciting.
7: Thank you.
0: Thank you so much for calling in and praying with us today, Carrie. Let's go ahead and go to Heidi in Richfield, Wisconsin. Heidi, how can we pray for you today?
8: Yeah, I want to pray for my brother and sister-in-law. Last week, my sister-in-law fractured her femur, and today when she was transferred from the ICU to a surgical floor, I guess she was really very delirious. And it's been a while. My brother was raised Catholic. They were raised Catholic and married in the Catholic Church, but they've fallen away from the Church and have become basically atheistic. So my brother has agreed that if she's no better tomorrow, my parents can use some Lourdes water to bless her. So I want to pray for my sister-in-law's healing and for the return of these family members to the faith.
0: Absolutely. Heidi, that's a beautiful prayer, and thank you for calling that in and praying with us. But definitely praying for a return to the faith there. Let's take another caller, Gloria in Oro Valley, Arizona. Mm-hmm. Gloria, how can we pray for you today?
9: Oh, thank you, Ed, for taking my call. And Brooke, my daughter was in surgery this morning, 4 hours, to remove 4 inches of her small intestine. She has Crohn's disease, and I just pray that her recovery will be okay, and it's supposed to be a long recovery for her. She's a mother of 2 teenagers and a wife, and they all love her, and hopefully that they will come back to the Catholic Church also, and my son to do the same. Thank you for taking my call, and it's so sad to hear all prayer petitions, and happy for the prayers reports, too.
6: Yes.
9: Thank you, Ed.
0: Thank you, Gloria. Absolutely.
6: Beautiful.
0: I mean, it's one of the blessings of being able to do this is to pray with everything that's going on. And so thank you very much for joining us today. Really, really appreciate that. Let's do one more call on this decade. Let's go to Mary in San Diego. Mary, how can we pray for you today?
10: It's selfish a little bit, but I would like to pray for my back pain, severe back pain.
0: It's not selfish.
6: No way.
0: Absolutely not selfish.
10: Spinal stenosis and sciatica and osteoporosis, osteoarthritis, all of those. And I want to congratulate Nick and Brooke. And also pray for my son to meet a holy spouse, please. Thank you.
6: You got it.
10: His name is Dylan. Thank you.
0: Amen, Marian. That's what we're here for. So, yeah, absolutely. Not selfish at all. Eternal Father, I offer you the body and blood, soul and divinity of your dearly beloved Son, our Lord Jesus Christ,
1: in atonement for our sins and those of the whole world.
0: For the sake of his sorrowful passion,
1: have mercy on us and on the whole world.
0: For the sake of his sorrowful passion,
1: have mercy on us and on the whole world.
0: For the sake of his sorrowful passion,
1: have mercy on us and on the whole world.
0: For the sake of his sorrowful passion,
1: have mercy on us and on the whole world.
0: For the sake of his sorrowful passion,
1: have mercy on us and on the whole world.
0: For the sake of his sorrowful passion,
1: have mercy on us and on the whole world.
0: For the sake of his sorrowful passion,
1: have mercy on us and on the whole world.
0: For the sake of his sorrowful passion,
1: have mercy on us and on the whole world.
0: For the sake of his sorrowful passion,
1: have mercy on us and on the whole world.
0: For the sake of his sorrowful passion,
1: have mercy on us and on the whole world.
0: For our fifth decade, let's go to Nadine in Wisconsin. Nadine, how can we pray for you today?
11: Hi. I would like to first say happy birthday to the Blessed Virgin Mary.
6: Yes.
11: And that more people come to love her through her rosary and her brown scapular. And then I would like to ask prayers for my Relevant Radio prayer family. I'm having surgery on Thursday and asking for safe travels, safe, uncomplicated surgery, and that everything goes well and that my family is protected while I'm away. Thank you.
0: Thank you, Absolutely. Nadine. Absolutely. Thank you so much for joining us today. Let's go to Francis in San Francisco, California. Francis, how can we pray for you today?
12: Well, I want to proclaim a future praise report so that my future self is going to call back and say thank you to everybody for praying for my family's healing and conversion. I have 3 days of masses starting today on Our Lady's feast day for the healing of my family tree so that God will break all curses against my family and bring everybody back and preserve them from all harm. And I'd also like to congratulate St. Anne and Joachim on the delivery day of their baby Mary, who changed the world with her yes, and thank God for her life and for all of you. And I just want to send out all God's love through my heart, through this radio, to everyone listening right now.
0: Oh, that's a beautiful prayer, Francis. Thank you so much. And we'll look forward to your future praise report, I can tell you that.
12: Amen, brother. Yes.
0: Amen. Let's go to Andres, in, also in San Francisco. Andres, how can we pray for you today?
13: Hi. Hi, thank you for taking my call. I want to pray for all the mothers who are praying for their sons and daughters to come back to the faith. And especially I want to pray for my mother who's having a biopsy on Friday. I pray for negative results, and I pray for anything that has come up in the test that they disappear. Any masses, any sickness. Let it all be gone. I pray.
0: Andres, thank you so much for your prayers. Thank you for joining us today. Let's go to Rose in Seguin, Texas, for our next caller. Rose, how can we pray for you today?
14: Hi. I just want prayers for my son, Jonathan, that he lost his job a year ago at Amazon. He's a quadriplegic and is having a hard time finding a job. And to please, please pray for him that he gets a job so that he doesn't lose his home, please.
6: Yes.
0: Amen. Yeah, amen, Pamela. Thank you so much for calling this in and joining your prayers to ours.
6: That's so hard.
0: For our next caller, let's go to Kathleen in Southampton, Pennsylvania. Kathleen, how can we pray for you today?
15: Hello. Thank you for taking the call. My son, Jim, is he needs a liver. He's going to be transferred to, I think it's University of Pennsylvania in Philadelphia, one of the large hospitals. He's very, very, very sick, and I love him dearly. He's just really returned to being more faithful in his Catholic faith. And I prayed for his salvation spiritually, but I would like to pray for his salvation physically as well.
6: Okay.
0: All right, Kathleen, thank you so much.
6: Yes.
0: Well, and thank you for calling in and being part of our Chaplet of Divine Mercy today. Let's go to Argentina in Elk Grove. We can try to get two more in here. Argentina in Elk Grove, California, how can we pray for you today?
16: Thank you for taking my call, and happy birthday to my Virgin Mary. Mm-hmm. I have a daughter that was in the sun 104 for 4 hours, and she's going through really bad time. She cannot stand, and the doctor cannot find anything wrong with her. And she's having trouble concentrating, eating everything, the whole body, the whole system. So I want a miracle that they said I have to go to a specialist, and the specialist is in Napa. But they want to put her until November, and she wants it right now. So I want a miracle that she gets an appointment soon, and she can the doctor can find out what's wrong with her, so they can give her medication, and she can go back to work. She She loves Mother Teresa, and she said she wanted to be like Mother Teresa, and she wanted to help people. And she works at CRLS, and she has a very important job, and now she's suffering because she cannot work. So I want to meet her from the Lord. Lord, hear our prayer.
0: Absolutely, Argentina. Thank you so much for calling in. One more call. Nancy from Chicago. How can we pray for you today?
17: Oh, I'd just like to pray for a peace of mind and heart, and also for the Blessed Virgin Mary's birthday, and to wish, she doesn't need any probably wishes, but I really love her, and I really want everybody to pray for her today. Yes.
0: Amen.
17: Okay. Thank you,
0: Nancy. Thank you, Nancy. Mm-hmm. Eternal Father, I offer you the body and blood, soul and divinity of your dearly beloved Son, our Lord Jesus Christ.
1: In atonement for our sins and those of the whole world.
0: For the sake of his sorrowful passion.
1: Have mercy on us and on the whole world.
0: For the sake of his sorrowful passion.
1: Have mercy on us and on the whole world.
0: For the sake of his sorrowful passion.
1: Have mercy on us and on the whole world.
0: For the sake of his sorrowful passion.
1: Have mercy on us and on the whole world.
0: For the sake of his sorrowful passion.
1: Have mercy on us and on the whole world.
0: For the sake of his sorrowful passion.
1: Have mercy on us and on the whole world.
0: For the sake of his sorrowful passion.
1: Have mercy on us and on the whole world.
0: For the sake of his sorrowful passion.
1: Have mercy on us and on the whole world.
0: For the sake of his sorrowful passion.
1: Have mercy on us and on the whole world.
0: For the sake of his sorrowful passion.
1: Have mercy on us and on the whole world.
0: Holy God, Holy Mighty One, Holy Immortal One.
1: Have mercy on us and on the whole world.
0: Holy God, Holy Mighty One, Holy Immortal One.
1: Have mercy on us and on the whole world.
0: Holy God, Holy Mighty One, Holy Immortal One.
1: Have mercy on us and on the whole world.
0: Eternal God, in whom mercy is endless and the treasury of compassion inexhaustible, look kindly upon us and increase your mercy in us, that in difficult moments we might not despair nor become despondent, but with great confidence submit ourselves to your holy will, which is love and mercy itself. Jesus, I trust in you. Jesus, I trust in you. Jesus, I trust in you. Holy Mary,
1: pray for us.
0: Holy Mother of God,
1: pray for us.
0: Holy Virgin of Virgins,
1: pray for us.
0: Saint Joseph,
1: pray for us.
0: Saint John the Baptist,
1: pray for us.
0: Saint John Paul II,
1: pray for us.
0: Saint Maximilian Kolbe,
1: pray for us.
0: Saint Ignatius of Loyola,
1: pray for us.
0: Saint Faustina,
1: pray for us.
0: All you angels and saints,
1: pray for us.
0: In the name of the Father, and the Son, and the Holy Spirit.
1: Amen.
0: Amen. Brooke Taylor, thank you so much for praying with us today. It was such a lovely chapel, and
1: yes.
0: I feel very blessed to be part of it with you.
1: Me too. So many powerful intentions. I know we're all carrying forward today and to come. So thank you, Ed. My pleasure. God bless you. Welcome
0: God
1: back,
0: bless
1: Nick.
0: You.
1: Thanks.
4: Thank you.
0: My pleasure. Yes, and welcome back, Nick, which is the big news of the day. Welcome back, Nick. We will be back right after this break. I'm Ed Morrissey, filling in for Drew Mariani. Stay tuned.
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3: 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It's a great way to listen, really high quality streaming that comes through that. You could be listening through your whatever your smart device is in your home. It's a very similar type of thing. But many of you are probably listening in your cars, and I'm going to guess that the people who are listening in their cars, first off, God bless your travels, but I'm going to guess that the people who are listening in the cars, most of them are probably listening on the AM radio band. 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When power goes out and cell networks are down, the car radio is often the only way for people to get information. 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Contact your House representative now and urge them to vote yes on the AM Radio for Every Vehicle Act. That is coming up soon, and so the time to act is right now. And thank you for listening. And if you are in your car, again, may God bless your travels for today. We're going to now turn our attention to the beatification of Fulton Sheen, and actually a very exciting pilgrimage that's coming up a little bit later on this month. In September 23rd, it's going to be a pilgrimage to St. Louis for the beatification of Archbishop Fulton Sheen. And there's going to be a lot of things going on around this beatification. One of the things, though, is going to be a gathering of singles. A 365 Catholic singles community is inviting unmarried Catholics who are wearied of dating apps to attend a five-day pilgrimage to the Venerable Archbishop Fulton Sheen's beatification. And here to talk about that is Bethany Klein, who's the community's founder. And Bethany, thank you so much for being with us today.
7: Thanks for having me, Ed.
3: Okay, so it's interesting. I think that we're going to see a lot of attention, obviously, to the beatification of Fulton Sheen. Of course, we listen to Fulton Sheen on the hour before Drew's show starts, and it's just amazing the power of his message. And I think, if I remember correctly, because I was busy trying to prepare for today's show, he was talking a little bit about marriage in today's message. And I think it's really in the spirit of his beatification to organize this singles event for the beatification.
8: Yeah, Ed, you know, there's going to be somewhere between 50 and 75,000 Catholics, right, heading to St. Louis at the end of this month for Fulton Sheen's beatification. And so we're trying to help singles gather together to be a part of that and not have to travel alone to this event, right? There's not many events that happen annually, and obviously this one is a once-in-a-lifetime opportunity, right, to see Fulton Sheen's beatification. And so we really want to get singles there, because how do we know how God might work literally in this situation to connect people to their holy spouse, right? And so in a room of 50 or 75,000 people, you never know what miracles could happen in there.
3: And, you know, and Archbishop Sheen was, obviously Catholic priests are very pro-family, but I mean, he had a big platform, and he spoke about it an awful lot, and about the necessity of family life and the priority of family life, organized, of course, with God at its center. And by the way, the program I was referring to earlier is Life is Worth Living, which with Bishop Fulton Sheen, which we air between 1 and 2 Central Time on Relevant Radio. So if you want to hear Bishop Sheen talk about these things, we air that in the hour preceding the Drew Mariani Show every single day, and we do have video of it at Relevant Radio Plus. So if you're a member there, you can actually watch the video of this. But I'm sorry, you don't need to be a member. Okay, so I've been corrected. You don't need to be a member. You can just go over to Relevant Radio Plus, and you can watch Bishop Sheen. And this is, Bishop Sheen was a man ahead of his time. He's a man, basically for all time, I think, in terms of his preaching on this. And I think that organizing this singles community for this particular event around this, again, just to return to this, Bethany, is rather inspired. And I think you're right. There's going to be a lot of people who are traveling there. Some of them are going to be single. In fact, basically because of family obligations, married people often have. Probably, I would imagine that, I don't know if it's going to be a majority, but I think it's going to be a significant number of people who are traveling who are single because they have the ability to do that at the moment.
8: Yeah, you're right. Catholic singles, right, have a lot more freedom. They don't have to plan for a family of five or more, heading into it. And so many of them have a lot of extra vacation time. They can just quickly make their plans and come last minute. And so I think one of the things, though, for single people, right, you might have some people that are older or widowed even in your listener audience, and they're like, well, I don't want to go by myself, right? They're scared to travel by themselves, and they would prefer to be in a group with Catholic singles. And so that's one of the things that's a benefit, right? You get to experience, right, the tours of the cathedrals and the shrines and go to the beatification together and have group dinners and stuff. And there's such a benefit in building that community, Ed, instead of like traveling by yourself, or even worse yet, staying at home. For many of the Catholic single younger generations, right, they're scrolling on these dating apps nonstop, and they're isolating at home instead of stepping out and getting into in-person events. And truly, you're not going to find a larger event for Catholics this year, likely in the United States, of this number. And so I would highly recommend that people step out and make those plans to get to St. Louis at the end of the month.
3: I want to talk a little bit about community. We're going to keep coming back to the event, too, also to your group, 365 Catholic Singles Community. But I want to talk about single life in these days. It's been a long time since I've been single, and the more I see of single life, the happier I am that it's been a long time since I've been single. It's a whole different world than it used to be back when. I mean, and I wasn't even good at it, and I'm still happy. I'm not, and maybe that's the reason why I'm happy about it. But
8: count your blessings.
3: Exactly, every single day. It's easy to say that, but I mean, this is—it's not funny for people who are serious about the vocation of marriage in a Catholic context, and sometimes, you know, as welcoming and loving as our Catholic communities can be, they're not necessarily oriented to adults. Bethany, I really want you to talk about this because I think you're going to have a great perspective on this, is that, you know, they'll have a young adults group and that's fine, but, you know, they're really oriented to catechizing children or supporting families, right? Because they need, both of those things 100%. Need a lot of resources. So adults get sort of lost. Young singles kind of get lost in parish life sometimes. And, you know, it's not due to hostility. It's just, I think they get overlooked. Is that your experience?
8: 100%, Ed. You know, what is happening in the Catholic Church, I think, right, we do. We put so much focus on pre-cana marriage prep, right? Focus on the couple. They get married, and then they have children, right? And then we're looking at putting them in CCD classes, et cetera. And so there is such a focus on the family. And what happens in some parishes is there is not a focus on helping Catholic singles connect at the parish level or sometimes even in the diocesan level. Now, some dioceses across the country do a phenomenal job and have events ongoing. And many other times they're in those larger metropolitan areas like New York, et cetera, Chicago. But you also have so many Catholic singles across the country that are in more rural areas, let's say rural Ohio, right? And a diocese or a parish, unfortunately, does not have the financial resources, the employee resources, time, energy, and money to put into building Catholic singles events in their diocese. And so sometimes they are a forgotten demographic in the church. And many times, right, singles are going to church. They're very faithful. They go on Sunday. They might go to daily mass. They're Eucharistic adorers. But they're not seeing the availability of people connecting them in their parish, even to other Catholic singles. Like if there's a married couple and they have a son and they see a young lady, we want to see it where married people are taking a more active role in your parishes and introducing Catholic singles. That's the way it used to be in the old days, right? Now we've gotten into where people are just constantly on dating apps, scrolling, swiping, ghosting, breadcrumbing, and they're not really even interacting. And so we need to step back as a Catholic church and look at how we all as a group can help Catholic singles to meet each other more easily in person, giving those personal referrals, right? If you have somebody that knows you and they know another single person, a gentleman or something, and they can do an introduction, that's a lot easier than meeting a complete utter stranger on the internet and you don't know their background and their day-to-day life and what their personality is like and stuff. And so I think we really need to look at those that are married in our parishes and ask them, you know, how are you helping the Catholic singles that show up every single Sunday to find their future spouse in your parish?
3: Well, and I think that the opportunity here, we just got a couple minutes before the break, and we'll come back to this as well. But I think the opportunity here is a formation opportunity in these parishes, because if you don't support that process, people are going to look outside of that community for singles interactions, dating interactions, and there's a real risk that you're going to lose the member of the parish through that process. Not that I'm saying that Catholics should always marry Catholics. You know, obviously, that's something that we would encourage. Mm-hmm. But I'm just talking about losing them from the community just from indifference or because they build community elsewhere. And I think that that's part of the risk that we're creating here.
8: That's exactly right, because that's one of the reasons that I started the 365 Catholic Singles Community, because I had Catholic singles saying like, oh, should we go to the Protestant church because they have more events for singles and stuff? And no, we want to, as a whole, as a church, support our Catholic singles to help them to find their future spouse, right? To have those holy marriages, to have more children and stuff. Right. So I think that's such an important point. Like if we are not taking care of this demographic of singles, which actually makes up about 48% of adults in the Catholic Church. And that's something that many people don't realize, like how large of a population this is of singles. And that encompasses, right, those that are never married, widowed, divorced, annulled, that's encompassing all of them. So it's a very large demographic, but it's still almost 50% of adults in the Catholic Church that are in this demographic.
3: Absolutely correct. We're speaking with Bethany Klein about the issue of Catholic singles. She is the founder of 365 Catholic Singles Community, and we're going to talk a little bit more about the pilgrimage to Archbishop Fulton Sheen's beatification, and a little bit more about her group, and a little bit more about how we need to support the singles in our parish, in our parish communities. I'm Ed Morrissey, filling in for Drew Mariani. We'll be right back.
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25: This is Archbishop Paul Coakley of the Archdiocese of Oklahoma City. Let us pray. Remember, O most gracious Virgin Mary, that never was it known that anyone fled to thy protection, implored thy help, or sought thy intercession, was left unaided. 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To thee do I come, before thee I stand, sinful and sorrowful. O Mother of the Word Incarnate, despise not my petitions, but in thy mercy, hear and answer me. Amen.
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3: 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I'm Ed Morrissey of HotAir.com. Happily married, Ed Morrissey of HotAir.com, after this conversation, talking with Bethany Klein about the upcoming pilgrimage to the Archbishop Fulton J. Sheen beatification and 365 Catholic Singles Community. They're going to try to have the event there, create some community for single people. We're going to talk a little bit about that. And we're taking your calls at 888-914-9149. And Bethany, you know, I guess, you know, I was not really joking around, but I was sort of trying to talk about how grateful I am to be married, not just because I'm married to a wonderful woman, which I am, but because I have fulfilled a vocation in my life, and it's a vocation that God called me to. And it doesn't mean it's going to be easy. Certainly wasn't easy for my wife, you know, so, but I mean... But this is what we're being called to, and this is a deep fulfillment. Anytime you fulfill a vocation that the Lord is giving you, it should produce some deep sense of fulfillment, even through all the struggles, even through, because there's always struggles, there's always issues. And I think that when we're talking about trying to create an environment where Catholic singles can have an opportunity to fulfill that vocation, or at least attempt to fulfill that vocation, it does seem to me to be something that we need to be talking about here on the air and in our parishes. And, you know, again, the 365 Catholic Singles Community, this is your group. You know, tell us a little bit how it started, first off, and the niche that you are trying to fill within all these vocational demands.
8: So a lot of Catholic singles I heard from years that they didn't think there was enough events for them to gather at and stuff. And so it started out as the Catholic Singles newsletter, sending that out twice weekly. And from there, it just started to grow to build into, we have monthly events with speakers like Father Chris Allar, Father Chad Ripinger, et cetera. And then this coming Sunday night, we have Regina, who's coming to talk on leaving loneliness behind. And so we do those virtually monthly, but then we also do events in person, because that's what Catholic singles are looking for. And especially now, I've seen such a surge in Catholic singles events happening in person. So many are getting burnt out on the online dating apps, right? The swipe culture and the endless text messages that are leading nowhere. And so they're really craving a community. And so that's actually what we provide 365 nights a year, where they can come on to a live community, right? They're not just swiping on faces, they're actually interacting with people. And it builds an environment where you're supported, no matter if you're 25 or if you're 65, right? There's everybody in that. And you truly need community in the Catholic Church, because there's wisdom that are older and have more life experiences, right? And then those that are younger add to the mix also with their wisdom. And so we want that, where all ages are coming into community, because you can support each other nightly in community, or when we have our trips to travel together, right? It's such an opportunity to gather with those that understand the journey you're on. And to your point, what you said, you know, you're grateful to have your wife and stuff like that, but there's almost 50% of adult Catholic singles out there that are so longing to fulfill their vocation. Absolutely. Right? Whether to get married, and then they're still waiting on children. And Ed, so many of these singles, right, are advancing past the childbearing years, unfortunately, right? Because perhaps they didn't marry when they were younger for whatever reason. There's so many reasons, right, that it doesn't happen for whatever reason. But now you're seeing so many more Catholic singles that are moving into that 35, 45, 55, 65. You know, I've got a single who's in their 70s and has never married. And so it's not isolated to one age group or
3: absolutely
8: one particular demographic of people. And so what we're really trying to do is get everybody together. And what happens out of that, Ed, when you bring Catholic singles together into a community consistently, they're able to recommend people they know to connect others with and for potential matches if somebody desires being married. But one of the other things is, too, some Catholic singles who have been divorced or widowed, they actually are not desiring to remarry. They are just longing for a community of people to be a part of. And
3: that's
8: another
3: point.
8: Aspect of it is. Yeah. Most people don't realize that there's widows at 35 in the Catholic Church, or even older, and they just want that community. We obviously had a time, you know, about 6 years ago where everybody was really isolated and stuff.
3: Right.
8: And what's happened, Ed, is so many people are still working from home, having their groceries delivered. They're working out at home because they put in a home gym during that time, right? And so the only time they're really going out is to go to Mass maybe on Sunday or something, and they're not getting that interaction. And so that's what we're really trying to provide for Catholic singles 365 nights a year.
3: You know, and this is the point that I kind of wanted to hit, and I'm glad that you brought this up, is the interaction. Because, you know, you can get dating apps. There's Catholic dating apps, too. There's some Catholic dating services, and they're wonderful, right?
8: Mm-hmm.
3: But the problem with it is this, is that if you're just doing swipe left, swipe right type of stuff, you're not really meeting people. You're kind of going through the want ads. And again, I don't mean to denigrate. There are people who have done that and been very successful at that. But it's not right. Social. It isn't feeding that need for social connections. And that's really what the parish is for, right? Or, you know, or a mm-hmm. deanery, I guess, if you're in an area where you've got several parishes in the roughly the same area. That's the basis for church life, is the parish, and what it provides to you is that human contact that, you know, digital platforms can't always, you know, certainly can't replace, and sometimes don't even really facilitate, depending on how it's set up. So yes, it's really important to have these events, and that's what 365 Catholic Singles is set up to provide, I guess.
8: Yeah, you know, you're exactly right. A lot of people in today's society are calling it, right, shopping for a spouse. Like, you're on Amazon, like, you're just swiping and swiping nonstop. And that's one of the things, you know, that people, it says almost 80% are burned out on dating apps, and they are looking for those in-person opportunities. And I will tell you, Ed, it is evident that the in-person opportunities and live opportunities to engage with people instead of just swiping are so important, because what you're seeing is, right, these new Catholic dating apps or other dating apps that have come out, they're not just isolating to their dating app. They're actually trying to run, you know, in-person events or having in-person events. And right there, that speaks to the importance of what Catholic Singles are looking for and what we need to see more of Catholic Singles engaging with these opportunities that many people, you know, lay people are working on setting up across the country. And so you can tell it's of the utmost importance that we continue to pursue this, because so many people are burned out on the online situation with dating.
3: Absolutely. And Bethany, how can people sign up? How can people find 365 Catholic Singles Community? How can they sign up for it?
8: They're going to go to CatholicSinglesNewsletter.com. That's CatholicSinglesNewsletter.com. And you'll go to the homepage, and on the homepage, you'll see our event upcoming this Sunday. You'll see Bishop or the Fulton Sheen's beatification upcoming. Or if you want to step into community with us, you can find out all the information at CatholicSinglesNewsletter.com.
3: And again, the beatification, the procession, that's going to be the hot ticket, right, for Catholic Singles. That's what you want to, you're trying to get organized.
8: It is. 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I want somebody, you know, really active in their faith, not just by name. And so that's what we want to have, is them in St. Louis so they can see all the amazing Catholic Singles.
3: Bethany Klein, thank you so much for being with us. 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
1: Ave Maria in the Afternoon is a co-production of Ave Maria Radio and EWTN Radio and carried across the EWTN Global Catholic Radio Network. Welcome to Ave Maria in the Afternoon, examining the world through the lens of faith from the heart of the Church to help us navigate the culture. Here's Dr. Marcus Peter.
2: Good afternoon. Thank you very much for joining us on this hour of Ave Maria in the Afternoon. I'm Marcus Peter, and I'm blessed and joyful to be with you here today. Thank you for joining us. We're going to begin by talking with our friend Dr. Gregory Popcheck. Needless to say, by now, many people have heard on social media about the case of Lindsay Clancy and all of the mob details, the reality of the hung jury, the unfortunate fact that the case might well be retried. And the saddest thing of all, for all of this, has been that the children have received the least amount of social attention and concentration. In fact, if anything, the mobs of society and social media have gone on to canonize Lindsay Clancy, which is really sad. It's one thing to show compassion for a woman who says that she has postpartum depression, postpartum anxiety. She claims she had postpartum psychosis, but the children died, which means two things can be true. So we're going to talk with Greg, however, Dr. Gregory Popcheck, about not about the case proper, but about the reality of postpartum depression and dealing with it rightly, dealing with it from a Catholic perspective, and the resources that are

0: And we as Catholics ought to treat it with seriousness and compassion. At the same time, we need to acknowledge in sincerity that the children who were lost in the Lindsay Clancy case deserve our prayer. They deserve our utmost attention. They were killed. These were children who were whose lives were ended by their mother, and they're never going to live past that last day of life. And so this entire hour is going to be about the life of the unborn and the life of children. For now, the headlines.
1: Thanks, Marcus. Good afternoon, everyone. This is your Ave Maria Radio News for Tuesday, September 8th. It's the Feast of the Nativity of Mary. 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Families of 9/11 victims are calling for the U.S. government to pursue justice and accountability from Saudi Arabia for the country's alleged role in the attack. A group gathered Tuesday afternoon outside the Saudi Consulate building in New York City.
2: It should be very easy to hold the perpetrators of the largest mass murder on American soil accountable.
1: Last year, a federal judge greenlit a lawsuit from 9/11 families against the Saudi government, claiming the kingdom sponsored and supported the Al-Qaeda hijackers. An Oklahoma man who's accused of killing a Kansas Catholic priest has been found not competent to stand trial. A court Sunday found Gary Hermesh not competent to stand trial in the death of Father Arul Karasawa. Hermesh was charged with first-degree murder after Father Karasawa was found outside the Saints Peter and Paul Church Rectory in Seneca April 3rd, 2025. Karasawa was taken to the hospital where he died from his injuries. A University of Iowa student and Hawkeye Marching Band member will be removed from life support after collapsing in the heat. According to a family Instagram post, third-year horn player Derek Phillips suffered cardiac arrest and collapsed just before halftime during Saturday's Iowa-Northern Illinois football game. The Hawkeye Marching Band canceled its halftime performance when temperatures reached into the mid-90s and had a heat index of 102. Phillips' family described him as a phenomenal musician who brought light, humor, and kindness into the world. From your Ave Maria Radio.net news desk, I'm Steve Clark.

0: Welcome back. I'm blessed to be joined by my dear friend, Dr. Gregory Popchak. Greg and his bride, Lisa, are the founders of CatholicCounselors.com and the Catholic HOM Households on Mission app and network. And in fact, I also want to point out that Greg and Lisa are the authors of more than a dozen books and resources over and above the books that they've published to help Catholic families thrive, meeting every single need of our family life from the lens of the theology, body, and teachings of the church. And today, the conversation particularly focuses on postpartum depression. Greg, thank you very much for joining us. How are you?
1: I'm well. Thanks for having me, Marcus.
0: Greg, I want to invite you to share briefly, before we talk about the conversation in particular, about this resource that you have put out with CatholicCounselors.com, a Catholic guide to postpartum depression, hope, healing, and practical help for the whole person.
1: Yes, so, you know, there's, of course, a big national conversation about postpartum illness, specifically because of the Lindsay Clancy case. But so many women have been galvanized by the trial and the discussion about it. I really felt like there needed to be a faithful voice at the table for this conversation. And so we put together a free downloadable ebook for anybody who is interested. If you are either struggling with postpartum depression or know someone who is and care about someone who is, this book can provide the resources to really help you understand it from both a medical, psychological, relational, and spiritual perspective that enables you to really see both what's going on and how to respond to it in a compassionate and healthy way.
0: Thank you for doing this. I want to ask you, given the nature of these conversations that you've been hearing, I want to ask you what your thoughts have been, not about the case, but about the general meeting of the need of the questions of postpartum depression, anxiety, postpartum psychosis, and the work that you and Lisa do.
1: I think that, you know, what we've seen is that there's a lot of pain in the world. And so the women who

0: for example, are really supporting Lindsay Clancy and advocating for her. And I think they're really speaking to a pain that a lot of moms feel deeply, but also feel very guilty about. The struggle that they have to know how to meet their own needs and the needs of their children and the needs of the people who depend on them. The feeling that parenting is a test, that they're always failing. The feeling like they're never enough. I think those are feelings that many, if not all moms even could relate to. And some moms feel that more acutely than others. And it's not something that we respond to well as a society. Because either moms are told that, well, you know, you're a stay-at-home mom and you've got it all together and you're great. What do you, everybody wants to be you. What's wrong with you? Or, you know, you go to work and, you're just, well, that's just the way it is, you know, and there's just so little support for helping moms understand that the feelings that they're experiencing are natural. There are solutions. I mean, the good news is that even though postpartum depression affects 1 in 7 women, 80% will make a full recovery with the proper treatment. And so it's just important to acknowledge what you're going through early and get help early so that you can bounce back even more quickly.
1: May I prevail upon you to just share what proper treatment can look like, the potential gamut, if you will, of options that are available, just so that women listening right now know what they are?
0: Well, so postpartum depression, of course, is primarily a hormonal illness. It is the body's reaction to the normal crash of hormones that occurs after birth. And so you should definitely talk with your OBGYN first about possible medical treatments for this. The first line medical treatment is the use of SSRIs, which is a kind of antidepressant that helps to prevent the body from reabsorbing serotonin so quickly. So serotonin is a neurotransmitter that fills the gaps between your nerves, and it lets the electrical impulses travel more quickly between the nerves. If the body absorbs it too quickly, then there's a dry gulch between your nerves, essentially, and it makes it difficult for the nervous system to communicate the messages it needs to help you feel well. But there's actually even, so there's a lot of good evidence for that as a first-line medical treatment. There's actually even more evidence that counseling is indicated and effective in treating postpartum depression. And depending on the situation, that could be individual and or couples counseling. I really encourage couples to see couples counseling, even if the marriage isn't in trouble, so that the husband can know how to support his wife effectively through this and really understand what she's dealing with. Because a big part of recovery is feeling like she's not in this alone. As a matter of sort of best practices, I recommend to every client that I have or anybody who listens to the show, that if you're on medication, psychiatric medication of any kind, you should be in counseling as well, unless your mental health professional directs you otherwise. Because medication tends to work on the part of the brain that's responsible for the physical symptoms of depression. So the brain fog, the achiness, the lethargy, the lack of enjoyment, just sort of sense of blah sense. Medication can help with all of that, but it can't help with the negative thoughts or the negative beliefs. It doesn't work as well on the feeling part of the brain, the emotional part of the brain. So that's where the counseling piece comes in, that helps you process stress more effectively and solve problems more efficiently. And then again, if you're working with somebody who is trained in marriage counseling, then you can also help the husband understand what he can do to support his wife, what he shouldn't do, and ways that they could grow together through the experience.
1: Can we, by virtue of that, then take a look at the entire social contagion, now, like you mentioned, that people are in pain, they're hurting, and so they're resonating with the case with Lindsay Clancy and other cases like this. The fact of the reality is this is something that we need to respond with in the proper way.
0: Yeah, I mean, I think that it was a horrific case, and three children, beautiful children, are dead. And you can't even imagine the horror of all of it. And of course, people are going to have strong opinions about this. But one of the reasons that I wrote this ebook is because I felt like the case, this whole case and the conversation that it's inspired, is too serious, and too sensitive to just handle in an Instagram reel or a social media post. That I wanted to provide a thoughtful, faithful response that could direct people who are concerned or curious about this to seek all the resources that were available to them to get help, to really understand how to think about mental illness in general, postpartum depression in particular, through a Catholic lens. Because as Catholic persons, you know, we don't just rely on medicine or psychology, we rely on spirituality too. But we can also fall into the trap of just relying so much on spirituality that we forget about the medical or the psychological pieces as well. And we can even feel guilty accessing those things. And guilt is a big part of postpartum depression. A lot of moms feel guilty having needs, much less asking for their needs or advocating for themselves. And the more that's true of you, the more you will be inclined toward postpartum depression, because when we can't meet our needs, then we start to break down. And we get to a certain point where we can't function anymore. And so being able to know that you have a right to acknowledge your needs and a right to expect the people that love you to help you meet those needs, that's actually part of Catholic social teaching. We just have to make sure that we're meeting our needs in ways that is receptive to the needs of others. But that doesn't mean denying those needs. And so I wanted to be able to offer some thoughtful, faithful, professional support and information so that in the middle of all the heat that's being generated by this case, that perhaps there could be some light as well.
1: I'm talking with Dr. Gregory Popchak. He and his bride, Lisa, co-host Mortal Life that airs 10 a.m. Eastern on the EWTN Global Catholic Radio Network, co-produced by Ave Maria Radio. They are also the founders of the Pastoral Solutions Institute, CatholicCounselors.com, and the Catholic HOM, Households on Mission Network and app. I want to greatly invite all of you listening right now to get that app, to try it out at the very least for a few weeks, and to just see the plethora of resources that allow for true human, familial flourishing from the lens of the teachings of the church, the scriptures, and the theology of the body. We're going to continue on the other side of the break talking about postpartum illness. Stay tuned. I'm Marcus Peter.
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1: Welcome back. I'm Marcus Peter. I'm talking with my friend, Dr. Gregory Popchak. He and his bride, Lisa, co-host Mortal Life on EWTN, 10 a.m. It's a call-in program airing across the country, and frankly, their material goes across the world because I benefited from their material while living in Kuala Lumpur, Malaysia. They're also the founders of the Pastoral Solutions Institute and CatholicCounselors.com and the Catholic HOM, Households on Mission Network. They've also authored over a dozen books, and most recently, this particular guide that Greg has put out with CatholicCounselors.com called A Catholic Guide to Postpartum Depression, Hope, Healing, and Practical Help for the Whole Person. Greg, I want to pick up where we left off, because you want to present the Catholic voice to this conversation, which is the most holistic way to view this. Share with us about the recognition of what postpartum illness is, but also how to recognize how sometimes some things might not actually be that. What are the parameters here?
0: Sure. And let me just offer people the way to download the ebook for free is if they go to CatholicCounselors.com/PPD. 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But in terms of, you know, this, you know, I think one of the questions that a lot of moms have is, you know, well, how do I know if I really have postpartum depression? And if you're asking that question, you know, if you're saying, well, maybe I don't feel like I'd like to feel, but it's not that bad. It's always best to talk to your doctor first anyway. There is a 4-minute, 10-question questionnaire that every OBGYN has, every pediatrician's office has too. So if you're like most moms, you're probably going to see your baby's doctor more than you see your own. So when you go to your pediatrician's visit, you could ask to take the postpartum depression screen. And in the ebook, I talk about how even if you're not sure that you have it or if it's a serious thing, it's like taking your blood pressure. I mean, you don't necessarily have to feel lightheaded to take your blood pressure when you go to the doctor. They just do it, you know. So if you're a new mom, just ask for the screen if they don't offer it to you. It's actually standard practice for physicians to offer the postpartum depression screen during all postnatal visits, at least for a particular period of time. But if it's not offered to you, ask for it. Again, you don't have to have it. But if you are asking the question, you know, well, how do I know, or is it bad enough, or I'm not sure it's that bad, talk to somebody about what you're experiencing so that you can understand what to do with those feelings. There is something called the baby blues, which does naturally occur within the first few weeks of delivery. And of course, there's exhaustion and there's pain and discomfort. And, you know, so there's a lot going on physically. It's somebody compared giving birth to being hit by a car. And they're not far wrong. I mean, it can take over a year for a woman's body to fully recover from labor and delivery. So you're not going to feel back to your pre-pregnancy self within the first few weeks after. And of course, then you feel a lot of different things as a result of that. And sometimes those feelings become the baby blues. But postpartum depression is more. It's there's a kind of a numbness. There's a kind of a, you don't always feel sad. Sometimes you can feel angry, or you can feel hopeless, or you can just feel confused or anxious. There are all kinds of feelings, but what postpartum illness essentially does is it makes it difficult for you to bond with your baby or feel like you are capable of taking care of your child or capable of really doing anything. You feel like a failure. You feel guilty for having needs. You feel ashamed for asking for help. You feel like you're never going to be a good enough mother, or you're never going to be able to be there for the child. And maybe sometimes even thoughts come into your head that maybe everybody would be better off without you. And of course, those are all lies from the enemy. But they can be very pervasive. So if you're finding that you're having any of those thoughts at any time, regardless of when or how serious you think they are, it's always good to talk to somebody about that. We talk about who your support team should be in those weeks and months after birth. And that should include your spouse, your OBGYN, and your pastor and friends. But then if those supports aren't quite enough, then reaching out to the medical community or reaching out to a counselor to really begin to get the resources that you need to recover. Because the good news is this is a highly treatable illness. That women bounce back from.
1: So much of anxiety and depression have a lot to do with catching the symptoms ahead of time before they get worse. And so you highlight certain things about practical things that can be done too, you know, self-care, mm-hmm. setting up proper systems. Can you just share about that so that sure. People have a little holistic view about preparing themselves?
0: Yeah, so in addition to medical or counseling care, the things that tend to help moms recover more quickly after birth and recover either both prevent postpartum depression or recover from it are things like getting a shower every day. You know, I know a lot of moms that feel like that's a luxury because it's hard to get that shower with the crying baby. But you know, talk with your husband and figure out a way to make things like basic self-care happen every day where you're getting the shower, you're putting on something that you feel good in, that you don't have to do the full glamour makeup, but at least make yourself feel presentable because a lot of how you look it ends up being the foundation of how we feel about ourselves. We catch, you know, making sure that we're eating healthy meals instead of just grabbing and grazing, you know, off the table from whatever the baby didn't eat or whatever is just lying around. And don't be afraid to ask other people to prepare those meals for you. You know, this is a time where you are recovering. This shouldn't be one, you know, making healthy meals shouldn't be one more thing that you're adding to your plate, metaphorically speaking. It's something that needs to happen for you and that others need to be providing that for you. And you have a right to expect that from other people. You know, trying to sleep when the baby sleeps. I realize that's a little bit of a myth. It's hard to get to time that necessarily, but getting whatever sleep you can, because fractionalized sleep is a predictor of postpartum depression and a factor in it. And so doing what you have to do to make that happen. So these are simple kinds of things that anybody can do, but they tend to get left by the wayside because they are so simple. Movement is another thing. You know, when we're feeling not great, we tend to want to just rest up. And of course, a new mom should rest up. But if you feel like it's more of an emotional reason that you're not getting off the couch or you're not getting out of bed, then challenge yourself to move a little bit more than you feel like moving, because depression is one of those illnesses that is not like other illnesses in the sense that when we have a cold, if I lie down for a little bit, I might feel better when I get up. If I have depression, if I lie down for a little bit, I'm going to feel worse when I get up because of all the stuff that happened while I was sleeping. That's just more stuff that I have to handle. And so it's counterintuitive, but getting up and moving and doing is one of the best ways to fight back against depression, making sure that you're trying to challenge yourself to move a little bit more than you'd like to. So those are some simple things that anybody can do, but to the degree that you're having a hard time doing them, that's an indication of the degree to which you might need medication or counseling to cope as well.
1: We're down to about a minute left. Greg, can you just very quickly share again the link to downloading this guide and also just some little advice that you'd like to share with people as well?
0: Sure. So again, this is a Catholic guide to postpartum depression. It's a holistic look at the whole person from a medical, psychological, spiritual, and relational perspective. And it's a help for moms who are going through this and the people who love them. It's absolutely free. It's a service that we're providing through CatholicCounselors.com, and you can get the ebook at CatholicCounselors.com/PPD for postpartum depression. 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The thing I'd like to leave everybody with is just that even though this is a relatively common illness, it affects 1 out of 7 women. Over 80% of women fully recover within a few short months of being diagnosed when they get the right kind of help. And so getting the right kind of help, which could involve both counseling and medication, and as far as the counseling goes, could involve individual and or couples counseling. But be open to getting that help, because the most important thing is that you are here and healthy for your baby.
1: I've been talking with Dr. Gregory Popcheck. He's a dear friend. He and his bride, Lisa, they're honestly such wealth of resources and insight into flourishing in marriage and the family. And we've been talking about postpartum depression. Greg and Lisa are the hosts of More to Life, 10 a.m. Eastern on EWTN Global Catholic Radio Network, founders of the Pastoral Solutions Institute, CatholicCounselors.com, and the Catholic HOM, Households on Mission app. And most recently, they've put out this resource, A Catholic Guide to Postpartum Depression, Hope, Healing, and Practical Help for the Whole Person. We're going to include this in the description of today's program. And stay tuned. I'm Marcus Peterson.
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12: Do we, the people in the pews, have the responsibility to be witnesses to the gospel in the way we act and speak? Yes, asserts the Catholic Catechism. The Catechism defines witness as an act of justice that establishes truth or makes it known. As a witness, we manifest the new person we have put on in baptism, and we reveal the power of the Holy Spirit which was strengthened in us through reception of confirmation. Martyrdom, says the Catechism, is the supreme witness to the truth given us through faith. St. Ignatius of Antioch boldly proclaimed, "Let me become food of the beast through whom it will be given to reach God." The Catechism hails martyrs as archives of truth written in letters of blood. This is Peggy Stanton, and this has been the Order of Malta's Minute with the Catechism.
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14: The state has responsibility to orient things, but they can't take over the rights of the family, like in China, to have one child and that's it. It's a disaster over there. How many tens of millions of abortions have gone on? And one of the things that, as a result of that, is because of the preference to have boy children rather than girls, you have, for every 1,000 boys, there are 850 girls. This is a great imbalance. Same thing is going on in northern India. So this is where the government cannot take away the primary and inalienable responsibility of married couples and families. And they cannot employ methods which fail to respect the person and fundamental human rights. Beginning with the right to life, the government cannot force you to kill innocent human beings and still be a humanistic government. It's an evil government.
13: The people you know and trust are on EWTN.
1: Good afternoon and welcome back. I'm Mark Peters. This Saturday, we honor the National Day of Remembrance for Aborted Children. One of the lead voices and organizers behind this movement and celebration, or at least day of honoring and remembering, is my dear friend and mentor, Dr. Monica Miller, who is Executive Director of Citizens for Pro-Life Society. She's also a systematic theologian and one of the strongest voices in the pro-life movement today. Monica, thank you for joining us. How are you?
15: Yes, great to be with you. Thank you, Marcus. And I appreciate that we're able to promote this event on Saturday because it's one of the few things aborted children are ever going to get this side of heaven is these memorial services.
1: the sadness of the issue is precisely what makes this a heavy conversation, mm-hmm. and yet that also makes what you're doing this Saturday so pivotal. So I want to invite you to share about the National Day of Remembrance events that are taking place across the country and how people can find out about the local events that they can be a part of.
15: Well, we have over 200 memorial services planned for Saturday. That's incredible. I think we're up to about 226. And all people, this is super easy. All you need to do is go to the dedicated website, which is nationaldayofremembrance.org. When you get to the website, click on the tab Locations, and another screen will come up, and you scroll down to your state, and everything is cataloged where one of these memorial services will be taking place in your state and maybe in your own neighborhood. There's about 60 actual graves of aborted babies all across the United States, and there are hundreds of memorial markers. So the services will take place at the graves and also at memorial markers. So you'll have an opportunity to participate. Everything is going to be cataloged. It'll tell you where. It'll tell you what time. And you can even email the local organizer if you want more information for whatever reason. Special guests might be listed in the description box. So I really, really hope people will come out. This is a way for us to, first of all, I'm going to say renew our own commitment to ending the slaughter of unborn children. Yes, Roe v. Wade was overturned, but we have almost as many abortions as we did under Roe, honestly. Now, there are some states that have really gone pro-life, like Indiana and Louisiana and so on, Oklahoma. But sadly, in our state of Michigan, we have abortion codified in our Constitution all the way through the ninth month of pregnancy. For any reason, so abortion on demand for the full term of fetal gestation. It's about 66 to 67 million unborn children that have perished since 1973. And maybe a little bit of background about how the National Day of Remembrance came about. So I'll put in a shameless plug for my book, Abandoned, The Untold Story of the Abortion Wars. It's available a lot of places, but TAN Books, very simple, T-A-N, TAN Books is the publisher. Because I do record my own personal experiences in that book, in the retrieval of the bodies that we did in 1987 and 1988. And we buried, in 1988, we buried, Citizens for a Pro-Life Society buried 1,200 aborted babies at Holy Cross Cemetery in Milwaukee. And that was on September 10th of 1988. When the 25th anniversary of the burial of those abortion victims came around, I think that was 2013, if I'm remembering correctly, I thought we should mark that. We should do something. And so when I say we, well, my group, of course, but then I was very, very close friends with Joe Scheidler of the Pro-Life Action League. He died in 2019, but I contacted him. He was the director of the Pro-Life Action League. And we also contacted Frank Pavone at that time. And so we teamed up and we launched the National Day of Remembrance for Aborted Babies. And we've been doing this every year on every second Saturday of September ever since 2013. So there's kind of the background of how we got the program going. And we have so many participants. I mean, like I say, we have over 200 memorial services happening all on the same day this coming Saturday. I usually I organize, I should say, I always organize the memorial service, and you spoke at it for us once, Marcus, maybe 2 or 3 years ago, at Holy Sepulchre Cemetery in Southfield. And there are two graves of aborted babies there, babies that we retrieved in 2004. And then the babies that we were given, these aborted babies that were at the medical examiner's office in Oakland County, kind of a long story there, but we buried those babies in 2018 at Holy Cross. So I usually, I'm the MC of that particular memorial service, which will happen at 11 o'clock at Holy Sepulchre in Southfield in the baby section, section 71. But I will be speaking this year at the memorial service in Romeoville, Illinois. Now, in the year 2001, when we were living in Joliet, Illinois, we buried some aborted babies at Resurrection Cemetery in Romeoville. So they've asked me to be the speaker for that particular memorial service. So I'll be going to Illinois on Saturday morning. So anyway, that's what I hope people will, you know, will come out and will participate. And it's also, you know, we do get press coverage. We do, we've been in the Oakland press many times for the service that we do in Southfield here in Michigan. But it's also a public witness. I mean, I always find it a little ironic that, you know, we have seven corporal works of mercy. The last one is burying the dead. But that will be the first, or that is the first work of mercy that these aborted babies will ever know. To be treated with respect, to be treated humanely, to be honored, their lives so tragically and even, I would say, you know, diabolically eliminated with the sanction of law. So this is a way for us to recommit ourselves to ending the injustice of abortion and to be a public witness to these tiny lives that were lost before birth.
1: I want to say thank you so much for always leading this charge so stalwartly. So very quickly, Monica, how can people find out about the events that are most local to them, and how can they get involved?
15: Yeah, easy enough. Go to the dedicated website, nationaldayofremembrance.org. Click on locations tab, and another window will open up. You scroll down. It's all alphabetized. You scroll down to your state, wherever you live, and all of the memorial services, whether at grave sites or memorial markers, will be cataloged under your state. It's super user-friendly. It really is. And you'll find out the address of where to go, what's the cemetery, where's the marker, and what time is it going to take place.
1: Monica, thank you so much. I've been talking with Dr. Monica Miller. She is Executive Director of Citizens for a Pro-Life Society, systematic theologian. We're talking about this Saturday being the National Day of Remembrance for Aborted Children. That would be this Saturday, the 12th of September. Do be at your local events. Continuing on the other side, I'm Marcus Peter.
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23: 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She said they're arguing over a commode. 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Can you imagine being in hell and somebody saying to you, what are you here for?
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25: Christ is the answer, with Father John Ricardo.
26: John, chapter 8, verse 51. Jesus is in a discussion with some of the leaders of the Jews. They're talking about Abraham. Abraham lived 1,500 years before the time of Jesus. So in the course of the discussion, Jesus says, truly, truly, I say to you, if anyone keeps my word, he will never see death. He says that often in the Gospels. He who keeps my word or believes in me will never die. To which the Jews say, now we know you have a demon. And they say, Abraham died, as did the prophets. All the patriarchs, the great men and women of the history of Israel. All these people died, and you say, if anyone keeps my word, he will never taste death? Are you greater than our father Abraham, who died? And the prophets, who died? And Jesus says, your father Abraham rejoiced that he was to see my day. He saw it and was glad. To which the Jews say, you are not yet 50 years old, and you've seen Abraham? And Jesus answers, truly, truly, I say to you, before Abraham was, I am.
27: Life is hard and we have to struggle against so much, including the ongoing struggle against our own sinfulness. And sometimes we just want to say, no more, I'm done. 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
28: Good afternoon and welcome back. I'm Marcus Peter. Talking with Dr. Monica Miller. She is Executive Director of Citizens for Pro-Life Society. And we were talking earlier, before the break, about this Saturday, September the 12th, being the National Day of Remembrance for Aborted Children. I want to greatly encourage you to find the link of the website in the description of today's program. Find out where the nearest memorial service is to you and get involved. Be a part of it. Attend it. Show our solidarity visibly and physically with these children who have no one else to speak for them. For this segment, however, Monica and I are going to be talking about the situation pertaining to the case with Lindsay Clancy, which undoubtedly many people are talking about. Monica, I know you've probably followed the case with some degree, and you've also probably kept some distance from it. I don't want to highlight the legal issues about the case. Rather, I want to talk about how I tried to abstain from offering an opinion until I saw where the societal patterns were going. And what's been startling and heartbreaking to me, Monica, is right now, across social media and socially, there's been a ubiquitous, either overt support, almost to the point of canonizing Lindsay Clancy, or there's a slightly smaller but still large cohort who believe she's completely guilty. And so everything is about Lindsay Clancy particularly. Some indictment of the husband, apparently he's guilty according to some people. But nobody seems to be heartbroken about, really heartbroken, concentratedly heartbroken about the death of the children. I invite your thoughts there.
15: Yeah, I would agree with you. The children, first of all, it is a tragedy, okay? Mm-hmm. And within the context of this being a tragedy, there can be no celebration. There can be no, complete exoneration mm-hmm. of what Lindsay did. Now, having said that, I mean, this unfortunately is enormously complex. Mm-hmm. I mean, apparently, give her some, what's the word I want exactly, but she apparently did suffer from postpartum depression.
28: Mm-hmm.
15: Okay. The problem I have with that, however, and I think that's true, and I think that she may have been bipolar. She may have not been getting the proper medical attention that she needed. She may not have been on the proper medications that mm-hmm. she needed. She may not have been taking the medications in the way that she was supposed to take them.
28: Mm-hmm.
15: So all of this was a volcano about ready to explode. And what's also tragic about it is where was her family? Where were her parents? Where were her brothers, her sisters? Where were her friends? I don't think she was masking that she was in a serious depression. So something fell through somewhere that this wound up with the murder of these three beautiful and innocent children. So we have to, mourn the killing of these children, I do find it disturbing that there's been, the pink shirts in support, right? Hundreds of women in the court, in the street, holding rallies. But what's disturbing about it is all of that support for her and very little mourning for the killing of these children. So there should be banners with the children's names on them. The children should be remembered. They should be honored. They should be publicly mourned. And so the imbalance in the reaction to what Lindsay Clancy did, that is the disturbing part of it.
28: Paul Batura, he's with Focus on the Family. He mentioned that something that really prompted my thought. He said a big reason why we are seeing the social contagion, the pink shirt contagion, but it really is larger than those who have shown up in the pink shirt contagion. It's across social media as well. The reason why we're seeing this is because our modern culture right now has already ubiquitously accepted that treating a child's death, especially at the hands of a mother, is a secondary, maybe even a footnote concern, and that the distress or the well-being and welfare of the mother is of prime priority. And because mm-hmm. we've made that narrative ubiquitous with abortion, it simply translates to after the child is in the womb and no one's batting an eyelid. I invite your wisdom and insight here.
15: Yeah, I think that our national conscience, so to speak, and in particular, if we're looking at, the women's movement, our consciences have been dulled by over 50 years of legalized killing of unborn children.
28: Mm-hmm.
15: And so children, in fact, are expendable. And so in this Lindsay Clancy tragedy, their plight is secondary to the innocence, quote unquote, of their mother. Now she didn't get an acquittal, all right?
28: Yeah.
15: So there's that. She didn't get an acquittal, and I understand this from some radio interviews that I had been listening to that she's not just going to be able to go home
28: mm-hmm.
15: and just go back to life, as normal. Sort of like the Hinckley shooting of Ronald Reagan. Okay, so there, she may be committed to an institution for her mental health. Maybe at some point she will come to regret, repent, apologize, mourn. Maybe she's already on that path. When we can hope for what happened to these children.
1: So you're completely right. The mistrial, notwithstanding, she's still charged with the three counts of first-degree murder. She's being held at a hospital, and in this case, she's probably going to stay there for a while until it's decided what to do, because I don't know, but right now, as the articles are coming out, I don't know if they're going to decide to retry the case, because effectively the verdict is in limbo. But I want to go back to what you were saying about our national conscience and the fact that we've become so numb, because this isn't just a question of Catholic social doctrine. This also is a question of morality that's owed and due justice that's owed to the lives of these children. Because no matter how we swing this, A, she pled guilty. She did it. She did actually kill her children. And so we can have legitimate compassion. We can acknowledge her mitigating circumstances. But we also at the very least, should be able to take a look at the act itself and say that is an act, a criminal act at the very least, or unless they're really arguing for psychosis, right? So, again, I invite your thoughts there.
15: Yeah, no, as I said, this is what makes the whole thing very, very complex, and why she, there were a number of jurors, and I think that, frankly, it was the majority of the jurors, if I'm not mistaken, that voted for a not guilty verdict. And there were one or two holdouts, and so after several hours or days were going by, the judge finally had to say, okay, enough is enough. Maybe a little bit of a segue here, which I think maybe also throws some light on the Clancy tragedy. Recently, Gloria Steinem died, the arch feminist, right?
1: Mm-hmm.
15: And she bragged about the abortion that she had.
1: Yeah.
15: And the irony, of course, is that Gloria Steinem promoted autonomy, right? Self-determination.
1: For the woman,
15: And yet she committed the most egregious act that cut off that autonomy and that self-determination for another. Her unborn child would never be able to have a life, a career, get married, take vacations, practice a religion, right? Or not, right? And this is such a huge disconnection with the meaning of human life when we destroy unborn children. What are we saying about ourselves, actually? Yeah. Well, she, Gloria Steinem even referred to fetuses as parasites. Well, then she was a parasite to her mother, I guess.
1: That would be the line of logic, right?
15: Well, exactly. And, but her mother let her live. Thank God. So what I know about Gloria Steinem, she became enormously embittered early in life when her father abandoned the family and left her mother to struggle. Emotionally and financially and socially. And so there you go. That's just about says everything you need to know about feminism, a radical feminism anyway. But, this idea, again, that children, born children, unborn children, are expendable in light of the rights of the woman, right? And that takes us back, of course, to Lindsay Clancy and all of the incredible support that she's received.
1: Yeah, Clancy made a statement that she is confident about going back into society because she knows that there are numerous people who don't judge her. She's received enough letters of support to fill three boxes. And in all of this, compassion is pouring for her, which is all well and good.
28: but our national conscience cannot stop mourning the lives of those three children who have been killed. And so, Monica, thank you very much. I've been talking with Dr. Monica Miller, Executive Director of Citizens for Pro-Life Society, and we're trying to talk about the Lindsay Clancy case from the perspective of Catholic moral theology. Remember this Saturday, National Day of Remembrance for Aborted Children.
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29: Sarah Lee Kessler reports.
30: In just over 100 minutes, 175,000 tons of steel and concrete were reduced to ruin and 3,000 lives were extinguished.
31: Among those killed at Ground Zero were 412 first responders, including FDNY firefighter Stephen Siller.
32: It's our responsibility to ensure that their names are never forgotten.
31: Frank Siller, Stephen's brother, heads the Tunnel to Towers Foundation, which trucked in a 21-foot steel beam for the World Trade Center South Tower. It was displayed Tuesday on the White House ellipse.
32: It is how we honor the sacrifice that was made.
29: The two biggest colleges in Texas are cutting courses from their core curriculum that address race, gender, and sexuality, a move cheered by conservative groups.
33: I don't see how gender studies helps us compete in the AI race against China or how black liberation theology helps us compete in a global economy.
29: That's Christian Collins, who founded the Texas Youth Summit. The University of Texas is expected to cut more than 100 courses, while the Texas A&M University system is cutting courses covering gender, race, and sexuality. And a new Fulton Sheen hologram experience will debut in September as Catholics prepare for the September 24th beatification. Diocese of Peoria COO Royce Hood announcing the hologram as the first phase of a larger Sheen experience. The historic museum, expected to open in 2 to 3 years, will feature a multi-level studio, including a replica of Sheen's iconic Life is Worth Living television set. Keeping you connected with the church and the world 24 hours a day, I'm Brooke Taylor, and this is listener-supported Relevant Radio.
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1: Where marriage is made and love lasts. 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That's 888-914-9149. This is Marriage Unhindered. 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
2: Hey, all right, here we go. Welcome to the show. Happy to be with you Monday or Tuesday. it was actually a four-day weekend for us because we had Friday off as well. And I'm having a hard time getting back in the swing of things, Jim. I don't mind telling you, it was a perfect weekend here. You know?
3: Yeah, it was beautiful.
2: It was good. So anyway, here we go. Hope you had a great weekend. We're off and running here this week. Today, I've got a wonderful show. I've got a wonderful guest lined up today, Dr. Chris Eberwine. And perhaps you've heard of him, perhaps not. You will after today's show. He's written a great little book that I think will help transform your spiritual life and your marriage, titled The Cana Rosary. And I read about this online. I'm like, man, I got to get this guy on and talk to him. So here he is with us today. And I, you know, of course, you've heard the saying, the family that prays together stays together. Well, that's especially true for married couples that pray together. And I've witnessed it for my entire career as a therapist. So, and you know how much we love the rosary here on Relevant Radio, especially with Father Rocky's Family Rosary Across America every single night at 7 o'clock Central Time. So today we're going to learn how to actually use the rosary to help strengthen our marriages, which is a really important thing and a great way to use the rosary, right? So just a reminder, the content of today's show is solely for educational purposes, not a replacement for mental health diagnosis or treatment. Calling in the show does not establish a therapist-patient relationship with either myself or Dr. Eberwine. All right? But we do start by putting this show under the protection of our Blessed Mother, Undoer of Knots. As you know, it's under that title that she protects married couples and families. So please join me in the name of the Father, and of the Son, and of the Holy Spirit. Blessed Mother, take into your hands the knots that affect married couples, and with your long fingers of love and grace, undo these knots for the glory of God. Visit married couples with your grace, renew their sacramental covenant, increase God's love in them, and strengthen their bond of peace so that with their children, they may always rejoice in the gift of your blessing. Amen. All right. So listen, let me also point out that Chris is also a licensed psychologist, I'll get to his bio here in just a second, but it's kind of a two-for-one day. You get my thoughts, and you can get a PhD-level therapist thoughts, too. So anything's going on, in fact, in your life in general, not just marriage, life in general, because Chris is a general psychologist. Anything's going on, give us a call. Happy to talk to you, and you get thoughts from the two of us, which could perhaps be beneficial. 888-914-9149. That's our Catholic Order of Foresters. Call line 888-914-9149. Or, of course, you can email me at doug@irrelevantradio.com. All right, so here we go. Dr. Chris Eberwine is a husband of nearly 32 years to his wife, Katie, father of five children, with two grandchildren, practicing psychologist in the Diocese of Wichita, Kansas. Chris is a graduate of Notre Dame University and Kent State before he earned his PhD in counseling psychology from the University of Kansas. I have a brother-in-law who graduated from Kansas, I think. He has published articles on topics in vocational psychology, family medicine, and the Catholic faith, and he routinely writes for local diocesan publications. He sees the opportunity to blend his faith with his professional life by speaking to groups in the diocese on marriage, parenting, aging, communication, and one of my favorites, positive psychology. And then, of course, Chris self-published a prayer book for Catholic couples entitled The Cana Rosary, A Couple's Prayer. And that's what we're going to talk about today. Chris, welcome to the show.
4: Thank you so much. It's really great to be here.
2: We're going to have a wonderful conversation. I'm so excited about this. And you sent me a copy of the book, I've enjoyed going through it. I'm going to use it, and I think it's just wonderful. So tell me about the Cana Rosary book. How did it come to be? What was your motivation for writing it? What can you tell me about it?
4: Yeah, it really did grow out of praying the rosary.

0: So, I was working at a place at the time where I had about a 20 to 30 minute commute every day, and so I was praying the rosary in the car. And I had several nieces who were engaged and getting married during that time in my life. And the prayers that I was praying for them really started to blend with the rosary meditations. And I would find myself getting home and writing down some of the ideas that I had so that if conversation allowed it, I might share those thoughts with them. Over time,
1: Great.
0: those grew into a series of meditations related to the rosary and marriage life. And so, long story short, I consulted after that time of sort of sharing those full meditations with them, with spiritual director and parish priest, and they said, "Yeah, you should put this out there." So I did that, and it has had some fruit, and I've been grateful for
1: It has. That's phenomenal. And I'm a big fan of pulling out the rosary when you get into the car. And about 5 years ago, my wife and I moved out into the country, more peaceful living. And there were a few churches in the area. And we picked the ones. Yeah, this is great. It's got some good priests there and some beautiful, beautiful church. And later, some folks asked us, so why did you pick this church? And we're like, it was one rosary away from our home. So we get in the car and we start our rosary. And by the time we get done, we're there in the parking lot. So I think it's a big deal. And we would do that pretty regularly with the kids too. You know, when we're going for a ride somewhere or whatever, just let's take a little bit of time. And we like to do the rosary on the way home, because on the way home is when you have a tendency to speak a little uncharitably, perhaps about, you know, Aunt Susie or whatever. It's like, yeah.
0: Good thoughts.
1: That's great. I love it. I love it. All right. So how did you structure the book? Tell me about it.
0: Well, and it just naturally flowed from the meditations. So, one of the things I think that hit me in those prayer times, the very first thing that hit me in those prayer times was that the joyful mysteries don't actually seem all that joyful in parts of them.
1: Interesting. Yes.
0: The anxiety of Mary and Joseph losing and then finding Christ in the temple. Some of the anticipation that Mary might have had at learning that she was going to be the mother of God. I mean, these things have trepidation involved. And so that really gave me, I think, my starting point. So as I would pray, ideas related to these times in the lives of Jesus and Mary spoke to family life. And so I simply structured the book according to each of the mysteries. Did a bit of an explanation for what I thought was a bridge between the mystery and the married life, and then kind of reflected on how the couple might use that in the married life. And then I wrote a little prayer after each one of those that the couple can pray together, in addition to hopefully reflecting on those elements of the mystery.
1: I love that insight, and I've often thought the same thing about the joyful mysteries, right? Especially like the presentation in the temple, right? It's like, right? It's like a sword is going to pierce your heart. I'm like, right? And the finding in the temple, it's joyful that they found it, but I don't know. I mean, I lost a kid once for like 5 minutes, and I was like apoplectic, and they lost him for 3 days. It's like, oh my goodness gracious! So. I love it. I love it. Okay, so each meditation, so the way it's set up is each meditation, so you announce, or each mystery, you announce the mystery, and then you've got the scripture passage that relates to that specific mystery, and then you've got your meditation. Each meditation looks like it's, what, maybe 100, 125 words long, so it's not real long, but it's really succinct, but I think it's very insightful.
0: No, and I think sometimes that if I ever, get it published or ever try to advertise it or something, I would ask the question, do you have 30 minutes for your marriage? Because I think if you read it thoughtfully, the whole rosary would take about 30 minutes. And I think most of us are used to quicker rosaries than that. But is my marriage worth a longer rosary?
1: Exactly right. And I, as a therapist, I often ask couples if they're willing to make a 1% investment in their marriage every day. And like, 1%, sure. Well, that's about 15 minutes. 1% of 24 hours, about 15 minutes. So you're looking for a 2% investment, but that shouldn't be too much. And especially if you tie it into things like driving in the car, right? That's probably a better thing. You know, and I've got like an hour drive to get here every day, and most of it's on the highway. And, you know, every time you pass a car with a husband and a wife in it, generally whoever's driving is driving. Whoever's in a passenger seat is on their phone, you know, scrolling through right. their phone. Well, that's not a good way to build a marriage and stay connected. But if you're taking your time and prayerfully, reflectively going through the rosary, that's pretty good time, and it saves you from wasting time, you know, on your smartphone.
0: Yes, and I can say that, you know, as time goes on, you might end up focusing on one part of these several pieces. You know, obviously there's a scripture, which is, you know, par excellence, sure. what we should be meditating upon. But maybe one thing out of what I've offered, the bridge, the meditation, or the prayer itself, becomes your focal point. Use it however it works for you, but let it work for you.
1: Yeah. Yes, and I think, so your recommendation would be for what? For the couple to do this together, right? So in their home or in the car, whatever?
0: Yes, ideally. And I'm realistic enough to know that it'll often be apart, but yeah. to the degree that you would do it together, you're demonstrating a commitment to time yeah. and connection together. Yeah. And yeah. so I highly recommend it together. And then second best thing would do it however it works.
1: Yeah, for sure. Well, and I think too, as I'm, you know, as I look at how you've got the book laid out, and if a person is in the habit of doing some daily mental prayer, I could easily see how you could take just one of the mysteries and sit and you'd read a couple lines or maybe a paragraph and then just sit there, especially if you're in an adoration chapel, sit there and then reflect on what it is you've written and then ask our Lord to kind of open your eyes to how you could apply that in your own life. So I could certainly see how it could be a real aid to anyone who is in the habit of doing mental prayer and would like to do some prayer focused on strengthening their marriage. This would be a great resource for that.
0: Well, I'm glad to hear that perspective. I think in the beginning, my hope was to draw people together, in particular these nieces and future nephews of mine, yeah. to have a way to pray that maybe they didn't have yet. And one of the priests who encouraged me, he said, you know, this was after I published the book, but he said, I get couples all the time asking me, Father, how are we supposed to pray?
1: Yeah.
0: And he said, I hold up your book and say, pray this. And that's not meant to sound like it's all that important, but just giving couples who haven't prayed out loud together
1: yeah.
0: some valuable, you know, tangible resource, I think is powerful. But I'll tell you, Doug, to hear you say this might be a point of meditation for people who are already invested in prayer, that's very encouraging too.
1: Yeah. Oh, no, I think this would be, and that's how I intend to use it, quite honestly. And I'll let you know, Chris, you know, give me a month or so and I'll let you know how it has affected my prayer life. But I think it's you got great nuggets in here that I think are really quite practical. And I, you know, and the other thing I think it's great about the book is, and I remember when we were first married, and just starting to pray together was kind of awkward. You know, it felt yes. kind of like weird. Like, I don't know, what you want to watch TV or say a rosary? You know, I mean, it's like, you know, it was just kind of, now it's as natural as, you know, putting on your pants. But back in the day, just getting started as a married couple, you know, it was a little different, felt a little strange. And to have a resource like this that says, hey, why don't we do this? You know, and the other thing I like too, one of the things I encourage couples to do is like, man, I don't have time for a whole rosary. I'm like, well, just do a decade. Just do a decade of the rosary, right?
0: Yes.
1: But this would be a great way to do that. Say, you know, yeah, we're going to do a decade of the rosary and we'll say this. And then now we've got something to talk about, right? Because you'd be like, oh, well, you know, here was the meditation and it talked about, you know, what to do with our spare time, right? Or that whatever. And what do we do? You know, and then that's going to stimulate some good conversation with the couple. I could even see, really, the more I'm talking about this, Chris, the more utility I see in it. I could see using just take one of these meditations and use it on date night. So, you know, you're out at the restaurant, whatever. It's like, well, let's talk about how we could do a better job of living, you know, the visitation of Our Lady to St. Elizabeth. So let's take a look at that meditation and see how we might be able to do a better job of being present to each other or being present to our family members or our friends or people who are in need or whatever. I think you could use it on date night too.
0: Well, again, I'm grateful for the thoughts. It's very encouraging to think about. Yes, because again, if I have not been used to praying together, then it may be a one decade at a time beginning, but let there be a beginning.
1: Yes. Yeah, very well said. Very well said. And exactly. And if it's a one decade beginning, great. You know, 6 months from now, add a second decade of the rosary, right? And just build slowly. And so I think that's a beautiful, beautiful way to do it. So, all right, that's great. So what kind of feedback have you gotten from people who have purchased the book?
0: Well, you know, it's not a New York Times bestseller.
1: Not yet. I'm going to do my best to get it up there, though.
0: But I'll tell you, some very kind emails have come my way.
1: Yeah.
0: One of the most kind of interesting things that happened right when I published it in 2014 was a person saw it referenced on a blog, and she was a contributor to that blog from Brazil. And she asked if she could translate it into Portuguese, and she did.
1: Wow.
0: And so it's in Portuguese, and she's used it in retreats in Brazil.
1: Oh.
0: Another guy emailed me and said, you know, our marriage was on the rocks, and I was not one who prayed the rosary. Somebody offered your book to me. I got back to the rosary. Our marriage is back in good standing. So little things like that have been very encouraging.
1: Isn't it great?
0: And then some people have adopted it for retreats and used it as part of parish marriage retreats or couples week in February, things like that.
1: That is, yes, I could absolutely see using this if you're doing like a weekend marriage retreat. And, you know, a rosary is going to be part of whatever retreat you're on, right? And to go slowly, and for couples, that's a home run right there, too. I love that. Oh, I love that. So, all right, so we're going to have to take a break here in a minute, but I always get carried away and I forget to do this. So how can people purchase your book? Where should they go?
0: There are a few local bookstores in my places of home, Wichita and Savannah, Catholic bookstores, but mostly it's easily found on Amazon as both a book in paperback and as an Amazon Kindle book.
1: Oh, there you go. Okay, so Amazon's the place to go to get that. It's out there, and good deal. All right. Well, Chris, we're going to take a break. We'll come back. We'll keep our conversation going. You're listening to Marriage Unhindered. I'm your host, Doug Hindert, licensed marriage and family therapist, having a wonderful conversation with psychologist Chris Eberwein about his book, The Cana Rosary, and I'm very impressed with it. I think you will be as well. We're going to talk more about it. We come back from the break. Don't go away.
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7: 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Here's your host, Doug Hinderman.

0: There we go. This will be. That's what it's all about here on Marriage Unhindered. Figuring out how to get that love that will last forever, and how to ride. How to stay in control of the car when you're hitting the speed bumps and the potholes that inevitably come with life. And we're here. We try to bring you practical ideas on how to strengthen your marriage and overcome the challenges, which we all face. No marriage is perfect. Everyone's got its troubles. But we try to be very practical here in giving you ideas on what you can do to strengthen things. So, and part of that is having a prayer life as a couple. Few things in life I think are as important as that, or at least in marriage, are as important as that. And to help us in that conversation today, I'm joined by Dr. Chris Eberwine, who's a psychologist in the Wichita area, and talking about this wonderful book that he has that I've quickly become a big fan of, The Cana Rosary, A Couple's Prayer. So we're talking about that. If you got any questions for Dr. Eberwine, he's a licensed therapist, psychologist. So this is your opportunity. You got something going on in your life, you'd like some help. This is free, not therapy, because I can't do therapy over the radio, but some free advice, some free thoughts from a highly trained and very competent professional. 888-914-9149, 888-914-9149. Or, of course, you can email me at doug@relevantradio.com. All right. So, Chris, we were talking in the break a little bit. When I get a guest on who I haven't had on before, I always kind of like to hear your love story, right? How did you meet your wife? How did you fall in love? How did you know she was the one? And that's always so interesting. So tell us your story.
1: Well, this will be a little bit fun because I think she's listening. But
0: That's great.
1: You know, it was a really fun beginning. We were both student managers for the Notre Dame football team.
0: Oh, is that right? And they won. They won this weekend too, right? Yeah.
1: They did. Yeah, that's good. And we watched most of it.
0: I'll bet.
1: this was back in 1991. And if you can imagine the kind of commitment time-wise that it would take in this role, we spent a lot of August. There were about 18 of us at that level.
0: Oh, wow.
1: And we spent a lot of August morning to night working practices and meals, et cetera. Yeah. And so that group of people became very tight and very close friends.
0: Huh, yeah.
1: And then we worked the whole football season together, still kind of lots of hours.
0: Sure.
1: And at the end of that season, the friendship moved on and we began dating and dated the rest of college. And when you say, how do you know she's the one?
0: Yeah.
1: I have a distinct memory of getting out of my bed and going down to the chapel in my hall with a rosary and praying,
0: of course,
1: Lord, is this the step?
0: Oh,
1: and
0: wow.
1: I left that chapel knowing for sure. And the very next day I called my brother and said, hey, I don't know anything about picking out a ring, so can you help me? And I really appreciate you asking, because it brings it back to a moment in my life when I went to the rosary and I got peace of mind and confidence that this is what I was called to.
0: I love the story that. Yeah, but you prayed about it first, and you're like, okay, Lord, is this the right gal? Is this the one? Now, what year were you? Was it senior year, or where were you in your college career?
1: That was late senior year, and okay. So that summer after we graduated, I proposed, and that's kind of what landed me at Kent State. Is she took a job in Cleveland, and so I was just less than an hour away from her at Kent State.
0: Okay.
1: To start my graduate program, and
0: yeah,
1: we were able to then do marriage prep by, you know, meeting up and meeting with our priest and things like that.
0: So you still had a lot of school ahead of you, though. It's not like you were done with school, man. You were just getting started, really.
1: That's exactly right. I had 2 years of a master's degree and then 5 years for the PhD, and during that at the second year of the master's degree, we got married. And in the first year of my PhD, we had our first child. And in the third year of my PhD, we had our second child. So,
0: yeah. Well,
1: it was,
0: you know,
1: a wild time.
0: Yeah, right. Well, but you learn how to live in poverty, and there's nothing wrong with that. You know, I mean, you got not much money and you're starting this family. So how long were you dating before you had that prayerful confirmation?
1: 15 months.
0: All right.
1: Yeah.
0: And you knew.
1: Yeah.
0: And how about her? Did she know about the same time? What's her story?
1: She seems to have. She said yes. So, No, you know, she and I, again, and I know every couple is different, but I feel really blessed that we were very good friends who supported each other through, you know, a somewhat stressful time, both in terms of that friendship time and then the dating time, because our work didn't end. And so we had known that we were both people of strong faith. I mean, neither of us, thank God, have had a time when we retreated from our faith. We definitely didn't know what we didn't know back then. I mean, there was a lot we had to grow in.
0: Oh, yeah.
1: But we were both devoted to the church and church teaching, and we were grateful to have found a person who mirrored that. And again, through the years, she's helped me and I've helped her, but that was a very good start.
0: That's a wonderful start. Yeah, and if there's anybody single dating out there, listen to this. Chris is your prototype. This is how you want to do it. This is exactly how you want to do it. And I know a lot of couples who I've worked with over the years, or engaged couples, you know, that I've done some pre-marriage work with. And that's the deal. I mean, some of them, they proposed at church, you know, in front of a statue of our Blessed Mother or whatever. And they were very prayerful in how they went into it. I didn't do it that way. I proposed to my wife, again, late senior year, but after a week of dating. And yeah. And you know what? God takes care of those that aren't smart enough to take care of themselves. And I've been unbelievably blessed with a wonderful woman and nine children. And we just celebrated 46 years together. But if one of my kids came home and said, "Dad, I just got engaged to this girl I started dating a week ago," I'd be like, "Son, no, you didn't. We're not doing that." But it worked out wonderfully well for us, and we couldn't be happier either. So I love that story.
1: Well, 46 years, congratulations. Yeah. And, of course, what's embedded in knowing 46 years is that you decided over and over again to make it work.
0: Yes.
1: That decision is necessary. We have to decide over and over again, I choose this.
0: Well, exactly. And every day, I mean, even down to like yesterday, right? I mean, it's because it's like we're still figuring it out, right? We're still not perfect. We still don't gel perfectly on everything. And we still have our, you know, times that we get our wires crossed and we have to sit down and say, okay, let's figure this out, because I'm not happy right now, like you said something or did something or whatever. And it's a daily thing that is never, you know, the cake is never fully baked, right? Because you're still in the process of it every day. And every day you can get a little bit better. And every day Satan gets in the way a little bit, and human nature. And you got to keep working at it every day. But if you keep working at it every day, and I think that's part of the brilliance of the Catholic Church, in that divorce isn't an option, really, you know? And it's like, okay, so divorce isn't possible, but I'm not happy, so now I have to make a choice. I can either just go through the rest of my life miserable, or I can figure out how to fix what's broken. Well, let's fix it. You know, let's just fix it. Let's figure out. And sometimes we need some professional help. We got to go get a therapist. Perfect. Get some help. But this deal that I can't just walk away and just find another wife and another... that I got to fix this thing. I think that's a big spur to help couples really, you know, do the hard work to figure out how to live life well together.
1: Yes, and to keep hope that the church offers us help.
0: Yes.
1: The sacraments offer us grace.
0: Yeah.
1: And so if I will remain hopeful that we can figure it out, and that I don't want to violate the vows that I took to entertain other options, then I'm now in a position of saying, okay, how do I figure it out?
0: Yeah.
1: What's going to help?
0: Exactly. And I am very much of the opinion that, maybe not 100%, but pretty doggone close to 100% of marriages that are in trouble can be fixed. There are some that can't be. I mean, you got some mental illness, you got all, you know, it's pretty hard to fix a marriage to a narcissist, but most of them can be fixed, because you're just lacking some basic skills and some tools on how to resolve conflicts and nurture your love and do all that stuff. And we don't do a good job as a society, and I think we can do a much better job as a church, too, actually teaching the science of matrimony and the science of how to actually do marriage well. And I think we need to do a better job. If I was Pope or even just a bishop, I mean, rather than pre-Cana, I would mandate post-Cana. Like, in the first year of marriage, you're coming back in four times. Because, you know, that's what the first year is a tough year. And, you know, now as you're starting to fuss and fight and figure out how to navigate life together, and, you know, and that's when you need some help is in that first year. But that's just me. I'm not going to be Pope and I'm not going to be a bishop. So I'm kind of, but that's my deal. So.
1: We can start some sort of other campaign about it because I couldn't agree more.
0: Yeah.
1: And
0: yeah.
1: Even the idea that you said earlier, you know, 46 years and we're still figuring it out.
0: Yeah.
1: Of course you are, because my wife might have figured me out a year ago, but I've changed in the last year.
0: Right.
1: So she's got to still figure me out because I'm a dynamic person. I don't stay the same. And yeah. So we've got to sort of stay in the ball game with each other of knowing, okay, now this is new, or now this is hard. But here we go. We've done it before. We can do it again.
0: Well, exactly. Oh, and then you add some kids in the mix, which really gets things complicated, right? So, you know, all of a sudden the oldest one is now a teenager. I don't know. We've never had a teenager before. That's going to bring a whole different set of challenges, right? That's going to impact the marriage, you know, and... you know, and then, it gets complicated. But the beautiful thing is, of the whole deal is, if you're really committed to making it work, and you're committed to having some tough conversations sometimes, gently and lovingly, it's a magnificent project to undertake, to go through life with another human being, to raise children, to teach them, educate them, form them, develop them. And then, you know, we're at that stage now where we're you know, we just had our 12th grandchild baptized on Sunday. And what a great phase of life that is, you know, to watch grandchildren come into this world. And but again, it's like, I don't know. I didn't know how to be a grandfather right away. You know, so you got to learn to figure this stuff out as life changes. So that's phenomenal.
1: Well, and if I could add to that, you mentioned what a terrific project. And I couldn't say it better than that, in the sense that, again, we're in this together, but then going just one layer deeper than that, and God has given it to us.
0: Yes.
1: So I can be a Catholic who thinks that the church is giving me rules to follow, or I can be a Catholic that says, through the church, God has given me a gift I could never have imagined to be so good, and it's because he's so good.
0: Yeah.
1: So, you know, if I think rules, I think of marriage in a bit of a limited way. If I think of gift, now the project is a joy. And again, a joy mixed with the finding in the temple, you know, sort of anxiety. Or the piercing sword of Simeon. But joy nonetheless in that notion of, we're in this together. I have a partner. We are devoted to each other.
0: Yeah.
1: We don't have to do it alone.
0: Right. Well, you know, and God created marriage before the fall, right? So he didn't create marriage as a punishment. It's not like, okay, you guys ate the apple, now you're going to get married. It's like, no, this is how it was supposed to be from the beginning, right? The two become one and join together, and it's supposed to be this thing that really reflects the Holy Trinity. And, of course, original sin shows up, and now it's gotten difficult, right? It's hard work now. But God laid this out before Adam and Eve, you know, ate the apple. So it's supposed to be this beautiful, warm, tender thing that we were created for. And it can be, not perfectly, but it certainly can be a pretty good thing. So that's great. All right, so Chris, listen. Okay, so we got to take another break. Come back. We're going to talk a little bit more about your book. I'm going to hear a little bit more about your kids too. What family life is like there in the Eberwein house, and we'll talk more about your book. And again, let people know how they can find your book. So, all right, everybody, don't go away. We got more to come, and we're going to talk more about this book on the Rosary as it pertains to marriage, the Cana Rosary, a couple's prayer. We'll be right back. Don't go away.
2: There are tools that we have, and of course, the most important tool is prayer. as prayer to the God of life, the author of life, and we just can never give up on our conversations, give up in our state legislatures, give up in our churches. Life is worth the fight.
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4: Hello, this is Archbishop Bernard Hebda of the Archdiocese of St. Paul in Minneapolis. Let us pray. Remember, O most gracious Virgin Mary, that never was it known that anyone who fled to thy protection, implored thy help, or sought thy intercession was left unaided. Inspired with this confidence, I fly to thee, O Virgin of Virgins, my Mother. To thee do I come, before thee I stand, sinful and sorrowful. O Mother of the Word incarnate, despise not my petitions, but in thy mercy hear and answer me. Amen.
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0: 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And I just, I can't tell you how many times we hear from people who get into a rental car and it's on our station, or you know, they take the car through a car wash and they hop in the car and it's on our station. And they hear something that really strikes a chord, and it changes their life. So it really is important, I think. I mean, you know, Relevant Radio's mission is to bring Christ to the world through the media. And it is, the AM media is a way that our Lord touches a lot of lives and brings a lot of people back into his church. So this is a really big deal, as far as I'm concerned. So I just want to really encourage everybody, reach out to your representative and tell them to vote yes on that bill, because it's making a difference in the souls, the lives and the souls of a lot of folks. All right. Hey, welcome back to Marriage Unhindered. I'm your host, Doug Hinderer, licensed marriage and family therapist, having a delightful conversation with Dr. Chris Eberwein, who's a psychologist out in Wichita, Kansas, about this very interesting book he wrote, The Cane and Rose. We're going to get to that in a little bit more detail here in a second. I've got three things, Chris, I want to accomplish here in the last 15 minutes or so. One, I want to I'll let you give a shout out to the kids and talk about who they are and what they're doing in the world. We'll talk a little bit about your practice for anybody in the Kansas area who might need some help, some mental health issues and things you tackle. And then we'll get back to the book and wrap up with that. So, all right. So how many, you've got what, five kids, Chris?
1: That's right. Five kids.
0: All right. How old are they? What are they doing?
1: So the oldest is 30.
0: Oh my.
1: And then I have a 27-year-old, okay, and a 24-year-old and a 22-year-old and an 11-year-old.
0: So
1: that's why the ages are fun to say, because we've got the gap between 4 and 5, and and that has kept us quite young and obviously engaged still in the grade school scene and all that stuff. Yeah, so it's very fun.
0: Good for you. God bless. It's
1: three of them are married, and one is engaged.
0: Okay.
1: And then Rose, the fifth one, is not yet engaged, so that's good.
0: Yeah, the 11-year-old, good. Yeah. Keep her single a little while. And Rose, I love the name Rose. It's a kind of a family name for my family. We've got a lot of kids, a lot of girls whose middle names are Rose. So,
1: yes,
0: it's a beautiful name.
1: The
0: so for your engaged one, I'll put a little shameless plug out here, but on my personal website, happymarriageforlife.com, I've got a workshop entitled Marriage Discernment for couples who are engaged or thinking about getting engaged, which actually teaches the skills you need to do marriage well. So your engaged child there may find some interest in that. So a lot
1: you
0: of folks
1: can count on me sending her there. That is great to know.
0: There you
1: because
0: go.
1: As you know, preparation is everything.
0: It's, oh, it is. Yeah.
1: You know, and we've talked about it, and they would be the first to tell me they don't really need to hear it from me that this year is about preparation for marriage, not planning a wedding.
0: Yeah, oh, good, good. Oh, right attitude. Yeah, absolutely right attitude. So, yeah, I think they'll find the workshop really, really quite helpful. It's simple. It's me and a whiteboard in my home office, so it's nothing fancy, but I think I get the right stuff across to everybody, so that's good. God bless. All right, so now, Chris, tell me about your practice. Now, you've been a licensed psychologist for how long?
1: Since 2000. I finished my PhD in 2000 and finished all my supervision, I guess, in 2001.
0: All right. So,
1: and Wichita.
0: Yeah, talk about your practice. Yeah, go ahead.
1: Sure. Started out in community mental health, did 5 years in private practice after that, and then I taught for 13 years in a family medicine residency, sort of teaching the psychology side of medicine.
0: Oh, cool.
1: To family medicine residents. And then 5 years ago, revisited private practice. So I'm in a small practice 1 mile from my house, which is fantastic. I see just very general, whatever comes in, a lot of anxiety, as you can imagine, a lot of depression, and a lot of unhappiness with marriage. And even though I don't do couples work, I do a lot of praying about the work that I do with one half of a couple. Because try to offer them a constant set of encouragers to hang in there and work at it.
0: Yeah. Do you have other folks in your practice that work with couples, or are you kind of a one-man show?
1: I do. We share space, but there's two other psychologists, a psychologist and a social worker who, they do see couples. So yes.
0: Yeah. You know, I'm surprised when I got into this, but a lot of therapists don't like working with couples because it's really emotional work. You get a lot of anger and you get a lot of sadness and a lot of tears. And I'm just the opposite. I do not like working with individuals. I'd much rather work with a couple because you only get angry or sad about stuff you really care about. And, you know, that raw emotion is like, okay, now we know what's really important in your world, number one. And number two, when your spouse is sitting there, you can't lie to the therapist because, you know, you're going to get called out like, oh, no, that's not true. That's not what happened, you know. So I really enjoy the couple's work much more so. And I've got a daughter who's a therapist, and she much prefers working with individuals than couples. So if I ever get out of this radio gig and I go into practice with my daughter, it'll be a perfect fix. She'll handle the individuals and I'll handle the couples, and life will be good. So anyway.
1: Well, the thing that I can say, it is hard work. And what I tell people when they ask me if I do it, I say, you know, it really is a specialty.
0: Oh, yeah.
1: And I want you to have someone who is a specialist. And right now, my work is so general. I don't feel like I have that skill. So if I can get them to somebody prudent. Doing it every day, then I'd rather them start there.
0: Well, see, and I think, thanks for saying that again. And I think that is the mark of a really good therapist who says, no, I'm not the right guy. You don't want to, I mean, I could drag you along for a long time and make a lot of money. That's not what I want to do. And you need to see somebody. And I've certainly worked with couples and I've said, you know what? I'm not the guy you need. Let me make a referral to someone who I think can actually help you because I'm not the right guy. So God bless you for that. Well, all right. So, and how can they, if they would like to engage your services as a therapist, how would they go about finding out more about you or contacting you, Chris?
1: I don't have a formal website. I've been very low tech as a practitioner and I've stayed low tech, but it's very easy to find me through your insurance provider or even just to search me online. All the different websites, they have my name and number, whether I've asked them to put it there or not.
0: Yeah, sure.
1: So
0: it's easy
1: to find me. It's easy to find me in Wichita.
0: Yeah. All right, yeah. So that's Christopher Eberwine, E-B-B-E-R-W-E-I-N. Now, so let me ask you this, Chris, and then we'll get back to the book. Are you licensed only in Kansas, or can you see folks outside? Or do you only do in-person? Do you do teletherapy? How do you set things up?
1: I definitely do teletherapy for those Kansas folks who are rural.
0: Okay.
1: I am only licensed in Kansas right now. I imagine that will change in the future because of the SciPact compact thing. But right now it's Kansas, but I do really appreciate the flexibility that telehealth gives us to reach out to people who aren't close to therapy centers, you know.
0: Yeah. And I was doing almost exclusive teletherapy before I came here to Relevant Radio. And I found with couples it worked pretty well. You know, because they're both in the room, they're doing the work. I'm just kind of directing the conversation. So I thought it was a pretty effective way, especially as you say. For, I mean, I had couples who lived a couple hundred miles away, you know, or they lived in the middle of farm country, Illinois, and I'm up in the big city, and I never would have been able to work with them had it not been for teletherapy. So I agree with you on that. All right, so there you go, Chris Eberwine, everyone there in Kansas, and if you're in need of some help, some emotional help there, dealing with anxiety or general unhappiness or whatever's going on in your world, there's your man right there. All right, Chris, let's get back to the book. And so what I thought we could do, I'd like to read here. We've got about 7 minutes to go, a little bit less. I'd like to read your meditation for the second luminous mystery, which is the wedding feast at Cana. And then you can just comment on, you know, what you were thinking about as you put these words together. Does that make sense? You good with that?
1: Yes, happy to.
0: Okay, let's do that. All right, so at Cana, Jesus provided an abundance of choice wine for a worried bride and bridegroom. It often happens in the Gospels that Jesus provides for others after they make an act of faith in him. In this case, it was Mary who persisted in faith on behalf of this couple. And with that act of faith, Jesus met a worldly need, wine for their guests. Along with water to wine, and now, this is where the therapist comes in, the psychologist. Anxiety changed to relief, joy, and celebration. What a marriage that must have been, to have been blessed personally by the Lord from the very beginning. Jesus wants to bless all our marriages by placing our worldly concerns in the hands of Jesus, as Mary did, with confidence and faith. He will give us what we truly need in abundance. And at the end of our lives, we will see that the best has been saved for last, the eternal wedding feast of the Lamb. Lord Jesus, help us to follow the examples we see at Cana. In your kindness to the couple, in the way you honored the sacrament of marriage, and in your reverence for your mother who modeled faith and confidence in you. Amen. All right, so, Chris, talk about that a little bit. What were you, what's behind the scenes here as you put those words to paper?
1: I mean, I think we've all heard some good speaker or priest talk about that this is not insignificant, that Christ performed his first sign at a wedding banquet, and that it just simply highlights the value of marriage as it was intended from the beginning. So that, to me, is a powerful starting point. But I think what really hit me throughout is that it is a worldly need. I mean, the first sign being a lot of wine at a wedding, what is this? But I think what it tells us is that there's no need that we can't ask Jesus to enter into. and he will, and you know, assuming that we're asking for something that's good for us. So Jesus is concerned about our earthly cares. He wants to enter into our earthly cares. And then we have every bit of reason to persist in our faith in praying for these things, as Mary shows us in that moment of, just being quite persistent with Jesus.
0: Yeah.
1: So those are the things that I think allow the couple to enter into that particular mystery.
0: I love it. No, I love that. And I think, when I pray on this mystery, I'm also struck by the fact that Mary interceded without even being asked to. At least it's not recorded that the couple came to her and said, "Oh, we're out of wine." Like she saw a need and she said, "I'm going to go talk to my son and get this straightened out." Which, you know, I think married couples who turn to our Blessed Mother with great regularity, which you do, of course, when you say the Rosary. Jesus cannot say no to his mother. Yeah, you know, he just can't do it. And so she can be a great resource, even in the physical needs in our marriage, right? For money or whatever it is that we need. And Jesus answered her prayer in abundance, right? Like 120 gallons of wine or something, right? Like just this enormous amount of wine. I don't know how big of a wedding party you need to go through, you know, 120 gallons of wine, but that's a pretty big wedding party.
1: Right, and it was the best, right? Yeah. The steward says, this is the best wine. You've saved it for last. I mean, he just is overabundant in his goodness.
0: Exactly right. So, all right. So, everyone, listen, that's a flavor for what these meditations are for each of the mysteries of the Rosary. And you go through all four sets of mysteries, Chris, and it's I think it's a great addition. So, again, I just want to make everybody aware of the book. It's available. Chris, again, where can they find the book?
1: Most easily at Amazon, but a lot of the online bookstores have it.
0: Good. All right. And we'll put a link in the notes to Amazon for the book. So if you come back and grab that, you can just click on that link and we'll get you right out to Amazon and you can order that book. So, Chris, listen, man, I just thanks so much for coming on the show. I just really enjoyed our conversation and thank you for your contribution to helping marriages.
1: Yes, my prayer is that the church would be renewed through good Catholic marriages.
0: There you go. Yeah, and that's my goal as well. This is why I'm doing this.
1: Yeah, so thanks a million for having me.
0: My pleasure. God bless, Chris. Take care, man. Thanks for being on the show. Well, there you have it, everyone. I hope you enjoyed today's show with Chris and his book, The Cana Rosary, which is just I like it a lot, and I think you will as well. So there you go. And, you know, as you know, we always end with a memorare each show for that couple that's going to have some big fight tonight. Something big is going to, oh, man, you know, they're going to discover some deep, dark secret or that somebody in the marriage really messed up and did something stupid. And they're going to need a lot of help to get through the night and to start to rebuild the marriage tomorrow. So we want to put a lot of grace at the disposal of our Blessed Mother to help come to the rescue of this couple. So please join me. Remember, O most gracious Virgin Mary, that never was it known that anyone who fled to thy protection, implored thy help, or sought thy intercession was left unaided. Inspired with this confidence, we fly to thee, O Virgin of Virgins, our Mother. To thee do we come, before thee we stand, sinful and sorrowful. O Mother of the Word Incarnate, despise not our petitions, but in thy mercy hear and answer us. Amen. All right. Thanks for being part of the show. I hope you liked it today. If you liked what you heard, please share it with family and friends. The research is pretty clear. 88% of the marriages out there are not as good as they could be. Okay, and that probably includes yours and mine. I still got room to get better as a husband, I'll tell you that. So do your friends and family a favor and tell them about the show. Right? My goal is to reach all 88% of those married couples and every day share some practical advice on things you can do to make things just a little bit better. All right? And don't forget, you can access my marriage tune-up workshop.

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1: From EWTN News Nightly in Washington, D.C., I'm Veronica Dudo with an EWTN News Link. Canada's retaliatory tariffs on about $20 billion worth of U.S. goods take effect today. In response, the president has now threatened to ban the sale of aircraft from a Canadian company, Bombardier. The Ukrainian president said today U.S. envoys Jared Kushner and Steve Witkoff presented some very good, worthwhile ideas for ending Russia's four-and-a-half-year-old war during their weekend visit to Kyiv, adding that he hopes to meet with President Trump soon. Pope Leo XIV says peace is a gift from God and the work of the Holy Spirit. During the Mass on Monday evening at the Shrine of Our Lady of Good Counsel in Rome, the Holy Father urged the faithful to let peace grow within them so it can blossom in the world. I'm Veronica Dudo with EWTN News Nightly. Join us tonight.

0: Welcome back, Catholic Answers Live. Edgar Lujano filling in for Cy Kellett today. It's always fun when being on this side of the glass. Today, we're not going to take any calls. So if you're calling, I'm not sure you're going to be able to get in. So do me a favor. If you call, go ahead and hang up. Put a comment in the YouTube chat, and we'll take your question there. So questions from the YouTube channel. I know we do this on a very, very random occasion, but I kind of like this. I don't know, William, what do you think? You do this more than we do.
1: I love it. Oh, I love it, man. I love it.
0: Yeah,
1: it's great.
0: We get to have a little more interaction, extends, and then, you know, everybody else can have their fun as well by throwing in their two cents into the comment section. That's what I think. So on that note, let's hit up some more questions. I think we have a few lined up, and if you have another question for William, just throw it in the chat. We're glad to take them. Let's go over to TJ173. He asks, Second Maccabees 2:5 describes Jeremiah hiding the ark, and Revelation 11:19 shows the ark. Why do you insist it is Mary? Question for William: how actually, we already got that one. Never mind. So, why do we insist it's Mary if it's saying that it's the Ark?
1: I love that. Great one. And TJ, thank you for the tremendous question. Yeah. Now, St. John the Revelator will see the heavenly Ark in Revelation 11:19, and then immediately notice how in Revelation 12:1, he sees a woman clothed with a son who gives birth to the Messiah. Now, we've got to remember, the original text had no chapter break there.

0: flowing image there. You have the ark in heaven, and then the woman connected with the imagery of the ark. Directly, you have a Greek conjunction indicating that they are one and the same. The imagery will flow directly from the ark to the woman. The woman is the mother of the Messiah. So that is why we believe Mary is the new ark. There's many other reasons, TJ, but I'm glad you bring up 2 Maccabees. Earlier, Edgar and myself, we were talking about 2 Maccabees. That was a lot of fun, by the way. That was a lot of fun because we were talking about 2 Maccabees, and we noted how without a complete Bible, you simply don't know whatever happened to the old ark. You just don't know what happened to that old ark. But if you have a complete Bible, you're aware that in 2 Maccabees chapter 2, 2 Maccabees chapter 2, the verses off the top of my head, I don't remember them. I know it's in 2 Maccabees chapter 2, and I can summarize it for you. In 2 Maccabees chapter 2, Jeremiah hid the historical ark, and we are told that it would remain hidden until God gathers his people. But TJ, that wouldn't contradict the Marian interpretation, because Mother Mary is the new ark, and rather, actually, I would say, that would actually strengthen the expectation of Mother Mary as Ark, because Mother Mary is the new Ark, but not because she bears just mere signs. No, Mary is the new Ark because she doesn't bear tablets, manna, and a priestly staff. What did all of those point to? They all pointed to our Lord. Well, she bears our Lord incarnate within her very womb, the Word made flesh, the Logos made flesh, the bread of life, and the real high priest. So with that in mind, the Bible does present Mary as the new ark, greater than the old ark. And you're right that that old ark appears in 2 Maccabees and became hidden. We don't know what happened to it. Well, apparently the Oriental Orthodox have it, but
1: we have yet to see it. We have yet to see it. I want to see this thing.
0: Yeah. Yeah. Even for only a, you know, give me a tiny glimpse of it, and I'll be convinced. Until then, Edgar, I got to be honest. I'm a bit skeptical.
1: And to be fair, we don't want to touch it. That's the last thing we want to do. We just want to see it.
0: We
1: That's
0: don't.
1: It. Just a little glimpse. No touching.
0: We don't.
1: Keep it behind the glass. That's all we want to see. Just drop it there.
0: Shout out to Uzzah there. We don't want to touch it.
1: Exactly, right? poor Uzzah. All right. I have to move this one up because Bronca 2222 says, Edgar, please confirm that only fake Catholics have cream with their coffee. All right. I have a bone to pick here with Bronca because
0: thank you.
1: You can have cream with your coffee. Real Catholics have cream in their coffee. Now, Darren's staring at me all weird because he drinks his like motor oil, you know, like black with nothing in it. And a few others, Jeff Cam as well. It's just, so I will say this. When coffee came to Europe, they started experimenting with it and they started putting milk and other things in it. And guess what? A lot of these people were Catholics. It's one of the reasons why the cappuccino comes from the Capuchins. So keep that in mind. So I'm sorry, Bronca. I might have to disagree on this. I don't know. What about you? How do you take your coffee?
0: I want to give you a big old hug, Edgar, because Bronca, by the way, I love the brother Bronca. I call him Biceps Bronca. I love him, man. I love him dearly. Bronca has been teasing me for the longest time, and everybody teases me because I put cream in my coffee. I mean, what is bad with that? I mean, I love cream in my coffee, man. I love it.
1: Bronca. It's okay. Hey, if you like drinking motor oil, that's perfectly fine. To each their own. But you can't call them fake Catholics. Just saying out there. All right. Tell that to the beautiful history of Europe. I guarantee you in the Renaissance age, there were so many cappuccinos flowing and some heavy cream coffee flowing as well. They might come after me for that. All right. Well, with that, let's go over to important questions as well. Like I said, if you have a question, drop it in the chat. We'll take your question. Let's go over to WCove99 asks, how can I know the Holy Spirit is leading me to the Catholic Church and not my flesh?
0: I love that. Now, a good way to be able to discern is to ask, where is this leading me? Do you feel as if you're being led towards Christ? And I can tell you one thing, the fact that you are there in the chat here on Catholic Answers, I can tell you right now, you're being led towards Christ. And you're not merely being led towards something that is

0: just comfortable. Now, if you were being led towards your flesh, well, then we could say, well, you're being led to something merely comfortable. We want to remind you, too, that our Lord promised the Holy Spirit would guide the church into all truth. So you can test what you're feeling against what Christ established. Look at the church's claims. And I have no problem, neither does Edgar, telling you to look at them objectively. Look at the Holy Eucharist in John chapter 6. Look at St. Peter and the Keys in Matthew 16. Look at confession in John 20. Look at apostolic authority and succession. And then, my friend, look at the witness of the earliest followers of the Christ. And remember, what the flesh would be looking for would be something easy. And I tell you something right now. Our faith demands conversion. Our faith demands real obedience. Our faith demands real confession. Our faith demands real sacrifice. We've got to pick up our cross daily, and we've got to die to the flesh. To put it simply, you wouldn't be drawn towards Catholicism if it was fleshly and it was easy. I can tell you right now, it is not easy to pick up your cross daily and walk with the Lord. I can tell you that right now. So right now I see the evidence leading you towards Jesus. And remember, none of us here on this panel, none of us feel threatened when we tell you to do your research. Because when you do your research sincerely, you're going to be led to the fullness of the truth. And my other recommendation to you would be this. My other recommendation would be, keep tuning in here to Catholic Answers. Keep listening to the programming here, and do so with an open mind and an open heart. And I believe eventually you'll continue hearing and realizing you're being led to come home to Rome. That's where our Lord wants you.
1: Amen to that. WCOVE 99, hopefully that's helpful. And yeah, keep on tuning in here and tune into Patristic Pillars as well. I know William makes a lot of great content over there that really can help you deepen your faith and understanding of the early church and the dogmas of the faith. And it's a lot of great content out there. And author of a couple of books too, right?
0: Oh, yeah. A couple of books and another one coming soon by the grace of the Lord. And debates galore, always debating. And right now, by the grace of the Lord, working on putting together a good one. And God willing, we'll have an update on that soon. Edgar knows what I'm talking about.
1: Yes, hopefully we'll be able to announce that sooner rather than later. On that note, we're going to take a break. And when we come back, we're going to take more of your questions from the YouTube chat. So if you got a question, drop it in the chat, and we'll take your question right here on Catholic Answers Live.
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6: How should we pray? The disciples asked our Lord that question, and he gave them the Our Father, or the Lord's Prayer. But he also gave them the liturgy, which is the most privileged form of prayer in the Catholic tradition, especially the Holy Sacrifice of the Mass. We can pray with the whole church in the liturgy of the hours, or the Divine Office, and we should also pray in our own private room, our secret chamber, as Jesus says, and then our Father who sees us in secret will reward us.

0: Welcome back, Catholic Answers Live. Hey, if you're new to the show, you don't know what we do here. Maybe you're just scrolling across and discovering different Catholic channels. We're here where we do apologetics and we do evangelization, and we're here to answer your questions. A lot of people out in the world have questions on Catholicism, and it's kind of hard to get straight answers. So we do this live stream, we do this radio show here. It's a place on both platforms where we answer your questions. But also, you can also check it out on Catholic.com, because that website is an awesome resource for you all to just go on there and check it out. If you don't want to call into a show, if you don't want to comment in the comment section, just go to Catholic.com, type your question into the chat, into the search bar there, and I guarantee you'll, I 99% guarantee you that you'll find an answer, because it's what? How much is it? 40 or 50 years of Catholic content on there? Catholic Answers has been around, I think it was founded in 79, wasn't it? Yeah, so we've been around for a while. We are standing on the shoulders of giants here, and there's a lot of content. If you go back to the website, check it out, and also think about donating, because all of it's free. We don't charge for any of this stuff, and we love to do it. So go over there, check it out, Catholic.com, consider donating, and be a part of this legacy. All right, William, let's go back to some more questions. Ray Andrada 5033 says, is it right to say that the Catholic Church wrote the New Testament since the church came first?
1: Yeah, great point there. And I love affirming that when I'm dialoguing with my evangelical friends. Look, the New Testament didn't fall out of heaven. It definitely didn't fall out of heaven. Our Lord founded a church, and then members and leaders of that apostolic church, St. Matthew, St. John, St. Paul, St. Peter, St. Luke, and on, they wrote the New Testament under the inspiration of the Holy Spirit. So you have a very important, crucial order here. And that is a great point you bring up. You have our Lord established a real visible church, and that church has a real hierarchy. There is the important thing. There's a real hierarchy to that. And that hierarchical church preached apostolic in an apostolic authoritative manner. And then there are New Testament writings where pen to paper, so to speak, was put. And then later, that church that our Lord founded was able to recognize the canon. So when we say that the church wrote the New Testament, that is definitely correct. Because the inspired human authors, Matthew, Mark, Luke, John, and the other authors, they were members of our Lord's already existing church. That is why we read that the church in 1 Timothy 3:15 is the pillar and foundation of truth. And you got to remember this. The church really existed, really did preach, was baptizing, was celebrating the Eucharist, and was evangelizing well before the New Testament was ever even completed. You've got baptism going on in the book of Acts. You've got preaching going on in the letter to the Romans. You have all of this happening. And here's the beautiful thing. This is why we're calling you home if you haven't come home to Rome yet. That same historic church that received, preserved, and transmitted also discerned the New Testament canon. So yes, the church came before. The church came before that completed New Testament. And the New Testament, we can say that the New Testament emerged from the life of that church that our Lord really did establish.
0: You know, I'm glad you mentioned all that, William. I just now remember the other book recommended by Dr. Hanna, and it toggled my mind, because this book has exactly to do with this. The book is called Consuming the Word by Dr. Hanna. It's called Consuming the Word, the New Testament and the Eucharist in the Early Church. And the way the chapters are titled, it's really interesting, because it starts off with the Old Testament, the New Testament, the Old Testament, the New Testament and the New Testament. It's like, what does that mean? And it talks about, like, what is this actual New Testament before we actually had the book itself? And he kind of explains those things. So it's not a very thick book either. So I highly recommend checking that book out.
1: Very good book.
0: To maybe compliment on that question there, Ray. Hopefully it's helpful on that. Yeah, but I'm glad it toggled my mind. It kind of jarred me
1: away. I'm glad you remembered, because I was going to pick your brain after we were off the show, so I'm glad you remembered that.
0: Yeah, good. I got to work under Han for a few years when I was in college, so it was such a cool experience to be able to just be there and soak in all of the all of it. Basically, just all of it.
1: Incredible blessing.
0: Yeah, absolutely. Well, let's go on to another caller. Another caller. I keep going back to callers. Questions from the chat. Let's go to Faith Wisdom 788 asks, how would you show the priesthood in the New Testament to a Protestant? Is it the Greek presbyters?
1: Very good. Now, in order to show the priesthood to a Protestant, we need to show that the Bible will lay out, the New Testament in particular, a universal priesthood and a ministerial one. Every Protestant, the reason they do not believe in the priesthood as laid out by Catholicism is because they deny the ministerial priesthood. They do not deny the universal priesthood. In fact, they'll tell you, hey, hold on, Edgar, William, we're all priests. Why are you then telling me that I need a valid priest for a valid, you know, valid Eucharist? What are you talking about? And they'll always go, the classical verse they're going to go to is 1 Peter 2:9, and where you read about a universal priesthood, a royal priesthood. In fact, St. Peter will call Christians a royal priesthood, a holy nation. But here's what I love, and I use this every time I'm dialoguing with Protestant pastors. And if I could tell you the look on their faces when I tell them, I ask them, what is Peter quoting from there? A lot of the times they don't know. He's quoting Exodus 19:6. And in Exodus 19:6, Israel is already called a kingdom of priests. And then when they say, okay, so where are you getting to? Well, did Israel also have a distinct ministerial priesthood? And they can't say no. They had Aaron and the Levites. Yes. So a universal priesthood didn't eliminate ordained priests. We knew that Israel was a kingdom of priests because they believed and they followed. But it didn't eliminate the ministerial priesthood of Aaron and the Levites. And likewise in the New Testament, that's, by the way, that's why St. Peter quotes from that. The ministerial office, right, it does appear as presbyters, the Greek, but as bitteroi, means elders. That is the source of where we get the English word priest. And we can read in the Bible that Paul and Barnabas appointed presbyters in every church. In fact, we even read that Paul tells Titus in the book of Titus, in the letter of Titus, to appoint priests in every time, in every town, forgive me. So we have a distinction between that ministerial priesthood and the universal priesthood. Now, how are we a priesthood? We're grafted in by virtue of our baptism. That is how. But then there's a difference with a ministerial priesthood. Where the ministerial priesthood, and by the way, for people wondering, okay, well, William, how do you and Edgar offer up sacrifices? We can offer up many types of sacrifices, many kinds, but not the holy sacrifice of the Mass. We can sacrifice by fasting. We can sacrifice by giving up something and offering it up to the Lord. There are many ways that we can and we should offer up sacrifice to the Lord. But there's an enormous difference between that and the sacramental priesthood. Because in James 5:14 to 15, we see that distinction where a sick person calls for the presbyters, the priests, and they anoint him and they pray over him. And you can see how is that priesthood transferred with the laying on of hands. So I would tell the Protestant, 1 Peter 2, it proves the baptismal priesthood of all believers, and we agree, but that doesn't disprove the ministerial priesthood. And Peter is quoting from Exodus, and the very passage he is quoting from proves that both of those realities, both of them, most definitely coexist together.
0: You know, one thing that always boggled my mind, especially early on when I was looking into, you know, going deeper into the Catholic faith, is what a lot of people, especially in the Protestant communities, another thing they make the mistake is that they look at the Old Testament and then they look at the New and they say, well, hold on a second, all that's gone. It's not about the fulfillment. It's the abolishment of all that. There was priests in the past. Now it's been fulfilled with Jesus, so they're not needed anymore. It's done because Jesus completed it, and now we're going to move away from it. But I think if you understand it in its context, that's not how it works. It's the nation of priests, the priesthood is still there, and it still exists to this day, and here we are.
1: I love that point, Edgar. I love it. You know why? Because exactly as you laid out, I just opened up my Bible to read it for the audience. We actually have, and I boneheadedly almost forgot, we have a powerful prophecy that priestly sacrifice must continue in the new covenant. It won't vanish. It will continue in a different manner. In fact, we're told in Malachi 1:11, from the rising of the sun to its setting, in every place incense is offered to my name and a pure offering. Now, as you know very well, Edgar, certain things did change. That cannot be talking about the old covenant sacrifices because those were restricted to Jerusalem. And Malachi is rebuking the Levitical priests because of their defective sacrifices. So he's talking about a future coming age where there will be one pure sacrifice offered among the Gentiles in every place. I dare say that fits the new covenant Eucharist perfectly. That is why as early as the 80 AD, in the first century, the early Christians were already interpreting Malachi 1:11 to be referring to the Holy Eucharist.
0: And if people, when you read that verse, if you go to Mass every Sunday, you recognize those words. How can you not? Because they read them every time you go to Mass in preparation for the Eucharistic sacrifice.
1: Oh, yeah. All the time. And that is a beautiful reality. You think about it. Right now, in a part of the world, right now, Mass is happening in one in a part of the world. And then later on, when me and you tuck into bed later on, that caller from earlier, that wonderful caller, the wonderful person in the chat, Bronca, he's in a time of the world where when me and you are tucking in, he is going to be getting ready to head to Mass. Mass will be available in his part of the world. Indeed, according to Malachi, in every place, from the rising of the sun to its setting, there'll be a pure offering. That's the beauty of our Catholic faith. There's a Holy Mass available everywhere in the Catholic world.
0: Amen. Beautiful, beautiful. All right, well, we're going to have to go to a break here in about a minute, but I guess I'll see if you can handle this question in a minute. TJ173 asks, who chooses the Pope? Why has there been various anti-popes, and how do we know we have the right one?
1: Yeah, that's a great question. So, man, in a minute, I'm going to be able to answer that. It's so in-depth.
0: Start us off.
1: All right. I will leave TJ with this beauty. And I know TJ is referring to multiple anti-popes in the past. We'll talk about them when we return. But today, classically, the Pope is elected by the College of Cardinals. And those College of Cardinals are the ones that elect the Pope. But let me tell you another thing. They gather in conclave. And I'll tell you another thing. Throughout history, when people ask, well, how can we know who the true Pope is? And, you know, there have been anti-popes. How can you all even trust the papacy? I'm going to tell you when we return from the break, our Lord established a papacy and the church, and he established a papacy and they established a manner to be able to regulate that procedure and to be able to identify who the true successor of Peter is. And we're going to definitively give you an answer to that when we return from the break.
0: I don't know, William. I hear a lot of YouTubers tell me differently. Maybe you might have to debunk them.
1: Uh-oh.
0: All right, when we come back, I want you to debunk all those people who are saying there's no such thing as a biblical papacy or an official established papacy. We'll be right back right here on Catholic Answers Live.
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0: Welcome back, Catholic Answers Live. William, you were in the middle of explaining to us how we choose a pope, the various anti-popes. This is a question from TJ173. And how do we know we have the right one? I don't know, William. There's a lot of people on YouTube that are really convincing me that we may not have the right pope. I'm just kidding. No, that's but there's a lot of people who say these things online. And so what's the response?
1: Yeah, today in the modern era, the Pope is elected by the College of Cardinals, and they do so in conclave. Now, nobody denies that the method of papal election developed over time. Nobody denies that, but what is very clear is our Lord instituted the Petrine office and a manner of ensuring that the Church would never be overcome by the gates of hell. Now, the other question is, why has there been various anti-popes? Well, because there are a lot of sinners, is what I say, you know. But what is an anti-pope? Now, for people that are wondering, what is an anti-pope? An anti-pope would be somebody who claims the papacy without possessing it in a legitimate manner. I'll give you one, an anti-pope who is a saint, Saint Hippolytus of Rome. Now, we know that he reconciled himself to the Church before his death with the Bishop of Rome, but he was an antipope. And here is an area where I'm not sure. I'm not sure if there's any other antipope that became a saint, but he's probably the most popular one. Now, antipopes arose, though, more prominently, putting St. Hippolytus of Rome to the side for a moment. He wasn't trying to wrestle political power away from Rome. Later antipopes very often did try to do that. And really, it's a lamentable thing. But their existence, the existence of an antipope, doesn't disprove the papacy any more so than a false messiah would disprove Christ. And boy, are there many false messiahs throughout history. I can give you multiple ones. Just look at the Bar Kokhba revolt. Very early on in history, that wouldn't disprove our Lord as being the true Messiah. Now, how do we know we have the real one? Here's a good one. How do we know it isn't Pope Peter III? How do we know it isn't any of these other online figures that have been elected by their family or been elected in somebody's backyard? Well, you have to look to the Church's public canonical recognition of the successor of Saint Peter. There is only one visible church, and that church can trace her lineage back to the apostles, back to our Lord. That is the Catholic Church. When we look at that church's historical public canonical recognition, we are able to see who the real Pope is. And another thing is, the papacy isn't some secret office that me and Edgar are going to have to head to the secret archives of the Vatican and begin, you know, doing incredibly deep research there to be able to reconstruct the election history. Although we'd probably love to.
0: They didn't give you a key. I got a key to the place. Did you not?
1: I mean, I'd love to hang out there, man. I'd love to, man. Only the cool kids get the key, though, man. So you're a cool kid, eh, man? You're a cool one. But man, that'd be cool hanging out there.
0: Right.
1: That'd be cool. Yeah. But here's the beautiful thing. We don't have to head to the Vatican archives to reconstruct every kind of election history. It's public. We can see it. And when the bishops of the church, the shepherds, and the universal church peacefully recognizes a man as pope, we know that there are no grounds to object to him being the real and the true successor of Saint Peter. So here is a distinction. There can be competing claimants, and there probably will be to the end of time. But there are not, and there can never be. Here's an important point. There are not, TJ, nor can there ever be at one time, multiple true popes. And an anti-pope is one that is a false claimant to a real office.
0: TJ, thanks for your question. Hopefully that was helpful. Let's go ahead and move on. We go to Diamond MD 2804. Says, struggling with inerrancy in Ezekiel, God said that Nebuchadnezzar would destroy Tyre, but this didn't happen. But then Nebuchadnezzar would conquer Egypt, but that didn't happen either. Why not?
1: This is a very common one. This is a very classical objection, but it doesn't overturn biblical inerrancy. Let me break it down for you. And it is one, by the way, that the great Augustine was aware of. You need to remember that during the time of the great early church fathers, they were very well aware of a lot of the controversies going on in terms of people attacking the faith. And Augustine was brilliant in responding. So if we look at Ezekiel 26 and we look at the prophecy against Tyre, here is the important point. It is broader than Nebuchadnezzar alone. So I totally get what you're saying. You're saying you're having problems because, look, you look at Ezekiel and God said Nebuchadnezzar would destroy Tyre, but it didn't happen. But look at the prophecy. It actually says, I will bring up many nations against you. So if you read the whole context, begin with verse 1. And here's something that Edgar and me say all the time. Don't be afraid of opening up your Bible. It is a Catholic book. You may encounter what may seem like a difficulty, but read it and then read, what has the church said about this? Have any early fathers commented about it? When you read verse 3, it says, I will bring up many nations against you. Then Nebuchadnezzar is named as one instrument of judgment. A few verses later, he did besiege the mainland of Tyre for multiple years, and he did devastate the territory. There's no doubt about that. Now, if we look and we continue reading, we know that the island city did resist complete capture. There are later conquerors later that completed that destruction. But if you notice, if you read, let me read it to you again, because that destruction envisions, it's a larger oracle. I will bring up many nations against you. And then a few chapters later, Ezekiel 29 will recognize that at the end of Nebuchadnezzar's campaign, Nebuchadnezzar did invade Egypt. He did invade Egypt. But if you look at the prophecy, it didn't require, and this is part of the claim that there is errancy here. The prophecy doesn't require that Babylon would permanently annex and rule all of Egypt. So if you actually look at it, Ezekiel is very clear. Nebuchadnezzar did batter Tyre. He doesn't obtain its wealth, but if you look afterwards, he will subsequently campaign against Egypt. And if you actually read Ezekiel 26, read the whole chapter, and then skip and hop three chapters later to Ezekiel 29, and you're going to see the exact sequence that Ezekiel describes actually being laid out there. So don't only read that one chapter. Read the surrounding context as well, and you will see there is no problem there with the text.
0: Beautiful. Thanks so much for that question, Diamond MD. It's always cool to go through biblical history. I don't know. There's something fascinating about it that I don't think we actually have a grasp on it because, you can listen to Father Mike Schmidt's Bible in a year, but there's a lot more that you can handle than in just a year, and some of the stuff is included in that.
1: There really is a lot, and a lot of the times there really does seem to be a contradiction. If you read one text and then you look at another one and you say, well, hold on, that really does sound like they're repeating the same thing, and now we're being given a different event or a different number. But here's the thing. We've always got to read things in context. For instance, one particular verse the other day, I was dialoguing with a Muslim. And it was a Muslim who does seem to be softening towards Catholicism by the grace of the Lord. And the Muslim brought up saying, hey, here there is a census and we're given a particular number. And then when they return to the census, it's a different number. And I said, but read the context. The other census is occurring at a different time. That is why there's a different number. And he, at first he wasn't convinced, Edgar, but we went to the text, we sat down, we read it together, and he said, okay, well, you've given me something to think about there. And I want to tell everybody there in the audience, don't be afraid of cracking open your Bible and reading. But remember, a lot of the times, in order to understand the true context, we've got to go beyond only that chapter. Because the what Ezekiel is saying about Nebuchadnezzar doesn't end there in that chapter alone. You've got to go onward to see everything else that unfolds.
0: Beautiful. All right. Well, great. Thank you so much for that once again. Let's go to the final break, and then we'll take some more questions from the chat. So hang in there. We'll be right back with just a few, just about a minute of a break. And when we come back, more questions from the chat right here on Catholic Answers Live.
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0: Welcome back, Catholic Answers Live. Man, these 2 hours have flown by. It's been so much fun keeping up with the YouTube chat. You guys are a lot of fun in there. We got to talk about coffee and Nebuchadnezzar, and how much better does it get than that, right, William?
1: Well, the one thing that I really like, Edgar, is that we settled a big debate, and the debate we settled is that coffee is only acceptable when you put cream in it. We settled that debate already. We did.
0: Yeah, we might get into a major debate with some other Catholics online, right? But hey, I'm in your camp. Look, I have nothing against creamerless coffee. Again, if you like your motor oil, it's by all means, enjoy every bitter second of it. But that's not for me.
1: I can't do that. No.
0: All right. Well, let's go to a couple of last questions. Daxter12K7G says, how do you reconcile no salvation outside of the church with Vatican II's teaching that those outside of the church can attain salvation if both are infallible teachings?
1: Very good one, Daxter. And what we've got to do here is we have to be able to understand the key that is to distinguish between the necessity of the church from visible membership in the church. So what does no salvation outside the church mean? Well, I'll tell you one thing. I'll tell you what it doesn't mean. It doesn't mean that every person who dies without his name formally on the Catholic rolls is damned. It doesn't mean that. It means there is, and this is an important one, let me lay this nuance out there for you, Dexter. It does mean that there is no salvation apart from our Lord and his mystical body, the church. Meaning every grace that saves comes from Christ, the head, through the body. And that particular distinction for people that are saying, well, hold on, William and Edgar, I know your modern day revisionism. No, it isn't modern day at all. In fact, right around the time of Florence and after the Florentine declarations, that particular kind of distinction is already laid out. And in fact, you can see it throughout history. Over and over, it's laid out. It isn't only at Vatican II. So a lot of people will say, well, hold on, Lumen Gentium really is a departure from the faith. No, it isn't. Because if you read Lumen Gentium, it is upholding exactly what has been taught at Florence and by earlier popes. So for me to lay it out, we got to lay it out like this. Number one, if somebody knows the Catholic Church was founded by Christ and it's necessary for salvation, yet they deliberately refuse to enter or remain in her, they cannot be saved. But the key term is deliberately. They know it's the truth. Deliberately, they deny it. But then, remember, the church is also a church of mercy. And those who, through no fault of their own, maybe they've never heard the gospel, maybe they don't know better, maybe they struggle with the inability to understand, and they don't know Christ in his church. But they are really sincerely seeking. They're looking for God. And if they cooperate with the grace given to them, they can attain eternal salvation. So here is the important thing, and it is Catholic teaching from the beginning. They're not saved. Nobody is saved by being outside of the church. We don't say that. They are saved despite them being visibly separate from her. But they're only saved through Christ and that saving grace that has been entrusted to the church. That is the way we have to lay it out. And that is the way that Vatican II lays it out as well.
0: Well, that I hope clarifies for you, Daxter, because I think that it's such an important thing. And you know what's interesting is whenever we there's always seasons of specific kinds of questions that come through the show. And this question, the no salvation outside of the church, reconciling it with the Second Vatican Council, it comes in waves because it's always a question that tends to come up that people are bothered by, don't understand. It's just two different ways of saying the same thing is the way I view it.
1: There's no doubt about that. Yeah. And I love how you point that out. It really is. And I like to do it. I like to lay this out, if you don't mind. If I can kind of just for a minute make another point.
0: Please.
1: I want people to think of it this way. And I found that very often when we lay it out like this, it helps them a lot. Think of it this way. Our Lord is the Savior and the church is his body. there is no salvation independent of our Lord, and therefore there is no salvation independent of his body. But God is able to, God is not limited, and God is able to unite somebody to that body by grace in a way that is real, even though they are not yet fully invisible Catholic communion. That is definitely possible. So there is no contradiction between Florence and Unum Sanctum and between the Vatican II documents.
0: Beautiful. All right. Well, thanks for that clarity, Daxter. Thanks for that question. That was it was fantastic. I'm glad we got to get that one on. Our good friend Justin Webster asks, if the church says there are dogmas which must be believed, why doesn't it have a list of those dogmas slash beliefs?
1: Yeah. So this is a good one. And the church, here is an important thing. If anybody is asking, why is there not a list? Well, I would tell them, get a catechism, because even though the catechism is not going to tell you, okay, dogma number 1, 2, 3, 4, 5, the church is absolutely able to identify, and the church has identified what must be believed. Important. But she has never claimed that every dogma must be contained in one single exhaustive document. If you want to know everything that must be believed and followed, get a catechism. I tell people that all the time. We know that the deposit of faith is expressed through sacred scripture and through apostolic tradition, and it is authoritatively defined by the magisterium. Do you want to know what the church teaches? Get a catechism. I tell them all the time. But if you want to, for people that are wondering, okay, so well, Edgar, okay, hold on, Edgar. Well, you know, I want to read the ecumenical councils. Okay. You will find the dogmas laid out in ecumenical councils. You'll find solemn papal definitions. And you will find the church's constant, and constant teaching. Now, I'll give you an example. And you can find these, even though maybe not every jot and tittle of the councils are laid out in the catechism, the definitive teaching from the Bible and church history is there in our catechism. For example, Nicaea defines the divinity of our Lord. That is biblical and ancient. You'll find it in the catechism. Ephesus 4:31 defines Mary as the God-bearer, Theotokos. That is biblical and ancient. You'll find it in the catechism. And on, you will find that the catechism is a tremendous guide. It's a great guide for somebody wanting to go deeper, Edgar. What I would say is, look, online on the Vatican.va website, you can find papal documents. You can find them galore. You can find the ones that you can find Ineffabilis Deus, 1854, the 1954 definition called Munificentissimus Deus on the bodily assumption of Mary. So you can find all of that online as well. Another thing that I would recommend, I'd recommend for people that may be saying, well, hold on, Edgar and William, you know, the catechism's real fat and thick, and I don't have a lot of time. You know, I've got 20 kids, as you should, as every good Catholic family is. A big family. You got a big family, man. And they're saying, William and Edgar, I don't have enough time to crack open a fat catechism. Get the compendium. Yeah. The compendium is great, right, Edgar? Yeah. Get the compendium. Very readable, easy to digest. So I would tell you, the church has clearly defined dogmas, and what she doesn't have, I'll tell you this, and she doesn't need, is one document entitled The Complete List of All Dogmas. We've got our catechism, and you know what you have to believe by cracking that open and reading it.
0: You know, I feel like in today's world, we want everything simple, concise, in a list. I remember was it 10 years ago or so, there are videos and articles of 10 things to know about X, or 10 things to do when this happens. And that, I think that's part of our modern society, of trying to condense everything into give everything to me right here, right now, in one list. And that's not how the church functions. The church doesn't work that way. And the church has written so much on so many things. I mean, you look at just the documents that Pope John Paul II has written. There's so much out there.
1: A lot. I mean, looking at the documents that the popes have written throughout history, there are a ton of them. There are so many of them. And that is the beauty of Vatican.va that really does preserve so many of these. But I'll tell you another thing. When I was coming home to Rome from being a Reformed Protestant, you know, this was never really on my mind that, hey, I've got to find that one-stop shop for every dogma. What was on my mind was this. What does the church teach? What are the essentials that I have to adhere to be Catholic? And when I realized what they were, and I realized that they're laid out there in the catechism, I said, okay, let me then compare. Is this biblical and ancient? It most definitely is. What the church requires you to believe, what the church requires you to adhere to, you're going to find in the catechism. And you may be wondering, okay, well, is there something that is important that I've got to know about the faith that maybe you don't have it in the catechism? We can promise you if it's important and you've got to adhere to it, you're going to find it in the catechism. And again, I'd give that recommendation to people. Maybe you've got a very busy schedule. Maybe you have a very busy life. Get the compendium. It's very affordable. It is thin. It's digestible. And if I'm correct, Pope Benedict XVI is the one that put that out in a very accessible manner. Highly recommend it for you, the audience.
0: You know, one thing that gets a lot of flack, and I think Cy was mentioning this back on, I think, Friday, is even the Baltimore Catechism. It gets a lot of hate from older Catholics, I would say. But every time I've picked it up and I've read it, I'm like, this is actually pretty good. It's a lot of the basics of what I need to know, especially as I'm entering into the church or going deeper. It's a really good way to just brush up the generals.
1: It really is. And that really is what you want to do. For somebody just coming into the faith, you're not going to try to memorize every single definition of every single ecumenical council. Maybe that'll be your goal later on. But your goal is to learn, okay, how is the deposit of faith expressed? It is through the Bible, the written word, and it's through apostolic tradition. And that is authoritatively defined by the magisterium. And when you have that in mind, then you are able to say, okay, well, there's something that I want to learn more about. Crack open your catechism. And let me tell you one other thing. You have at your hand and your fingertips a wealth of information. NewAdvent.org has tons of info. But not only that, as Edgar brought up, I'll tell you one thing. When I'm dialoguing with a pastor or a Muslim, and I'm in a quick pinch, man, and I'm dialoguing, I'm talking about the Eucharist, and the pastor or the Muslim says, well, hold on, you're telling me that is biblical and ancient. He says, well, it's ancient, show me. I tell you one thing I do all the time. I go to Catholic.com and I look for what did the early church say about the Eucharist or about this or about that. And man, the wealth of information from the early church there, it is a treasure trove of material right there at your fingertips, audience. The way Edgar said, and no, Edgar didn't tell me to say that to the audience. I'm telling you legitimately from my heart that is a treasure trove of information. Consider checking it out. They've got tons of info there, invaluable information. And hey, it's right there at your fingertips. It's a wealth of information.
0: Absolutely. Thanks for that promo, even though I didn't pay you for that. But thanks for that, William.
1: You can pay me in tacos later.
0: You know what? Next time you're in San Diego, I will take you some really good taco spots here. But I got to go visit you and try those Texas-style tacos. We'll see. See how they hold up. We'll see. William, this has been an awesome 2 hours. In the chat, in the comments, if you guys like this YouTube day, I guess, for questions, give us a thumbs up. Maybe we'll do more of these and have William on and answer some more questions and go from there. My brother William, thank you so much for having for being on the show. How about you come on tomorrow for hour two?
1: Let's do it.
0: All right,
1: I'm game.
0: All right, we'll see you tomorrow. Everybody listening, we'll see you all next time right here, God willing, on Catholic Answers Live.

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1: Colby Consecration to Mary. O Immaculata, Queen of Heaven and Earth, Refuge of Sinner and Our Most Loving Mother, God has willed to entrust the entire order of mercy to you. I, a repentant sinner, cast myself at your feet, humbly imploring you to take of me all of I am and have, wholly to yourself as your possession and property. 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She will crush your head, and you alone have destroyed all the heresies in the world. Let me be a fit instrument in your immaculate and merciful hands for introducing and increasing your glory to the maximum in all the many strayed and indifferent souls, and thus help extend as far as possible the blessed kingdom of the most sacred heart of Jesus. For wherever you enter, you obtain grace and conversion and growth in holiness, since it is through your hands that all graces come to us from the most sacred heart of Jesus. Allow me to praise you, O Sacred Virgin. Give me strength against your enemies.
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3: The Sign of the Cross is the shortest creed. It's saying we believe three things in one little action. It's not the Catholic handshake. It's not Catholic. For every Christian believes we have one God and three persons. We believe the Son of God became a man, and we believe the Son of God died on the cross for me. That's the shortest little creed, the shortest statement of faith that a Christian makes when he or she makes the Sign of the Cross.

0: to use Pope Francis' terminology, marriage is messy, right? 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
1: Be Mass Guide, by which you can easily follow along with the Masses on EWTN, at the Vatican, and other televised Masses. 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We also have a Spanish version. 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
1: The most glorious work of all, to praise God in his kingdom.
0: Moved by the Spirit.
1: One who lives in love lives in God. And God lives in him.
0: What a wonderful thing is our church. This whole network is built on trust.
1: The essence of evangelization is to tell everybody Jesus loves you.
0: We are all called to be great saints. Don't miss the opportunity.
1: Hi. You know, we need to respect each other. I think that's one of the things that's lost, don't you think? Not everybody respects. That's where euthanasia comes. They have a terrible, terrible, terrible thing going on in California. It just seems unbelievable that people that this should even be on an agenda on euthanasia. See, the slope has become more slippery in the Netherlands because the quality of life, what does that mean, quality of life? Anybody want to explain that to me? Quality, what is quality? Is a child quality of life, or is it because they're small, perhaps, or crippled? Well, what's the difference between the Serbians